0: crisis.
1: Kevin Warsh saying if inflation doesn't ease up soon, the central bank would have, quote, work to do, hinting at a possible interest rate hike to come.
2: ABC's Mary Bruce. Today at the Johnson Space Center, President Trump honored the Artemis II crew with the Congressional Space Medal of Honor. 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
2: More now on Kevin Warsh, the Federal Reserve Chair. He did address inflation at the Fed's annual conference in Wyoming this morning. ABC's Elizabeth Schulze has more details.
5: He said that the Fed needs to be confident that inflation is moving back towards where it wants to be. In other words, that prices are going back in line where they want, not so high. And otherwise, the Fed has work to do. Now, that might sound a little bit veiled, but what he's basically saying there is that the Fed needs to highlight inflation, needs to focus on using its tools to bring prices down more than anything else right now.
2: There has been a push from the skies to give Dolly Parton a permanent tribute in Music City.
6: A plane flew over downtown Nashville Friday morning, trailing a banner that read change.org/Dolly Parton Airport. The banner promoting a petition calling for Nashville International Airport to be renamed for the singer, songwriter, and philanthropist who died Tuesday. The change.org site says Dolly's light should be celebrated across Tennessee. Its final line urges people to sign it so we could all soon be departing from Parton. As of noon Friday, more than 150,000 people had added their signatures. Sherry Preston, ABC News.
2: Far-right provocateur Maya Yiannopoulos is in ICE custody after he was detained at an airport in Louisiana for overstaying his visa. ABC is told that the 41-year-old will remain in custody pending deportation. The political commentator began his career in Britain and became a prominent and controversial figure through his writing and speeches. Dave Packer, ABC News.
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9: From the WPBF 25 First Warning Weather Center, I'm Chief Certified Meteorologist Chris Martinez with a look at South Florida's certified most accurate forecast. Tonight, down into the upper 70s, partly cloudy skies. And as we head into your Saturday, it's going to be another hot day. High temperatures 93 to 95. Go ahead and plan some inland showers and storms in the afternoon.
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12: 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You got some time on your hands. You want to spend 30 minutes or so with Robert Davi and me. That interview from yesterday, the great actor, singer, movie maker. He's in the Reagan movie. He's in an upcoming movie called That's Amore with John Travolta. He's on Tulsa King with Sly Stallone. Had him yesterday. We talked for a long time, and he gets fired up, man, about this country and about our future and about education and about politics and the DSA. It's worth a view. Go and check it out. Sit back. Put it on. 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You want to see the Mark Lamb interview with Sheriff Lamb from yesterday? That's on the Body Cam channel at Joe Pags Body Cam. You're like, I'm not going to remember all that. I get it. I'm flooding you with information. We've got two channels now on YouTube. One is specifically for the show content and the long-form podcast, Unshaken and Unafraid. The other one is exclusively for Body Cam Breakdown. Body Cam Breakdown videos, and nobody better to talk to about that than Sheriff Mark Lamb. When he's just hit up. He had a half a million. Sam, he had like 497 yesterday. I think wow. Our listeners put him over the top at a half a million view, half a million followers now. Subscribers now over on YouTube. He's a great guy. Go and check out that interview as well. At Joe Pags Body Cam or just at Joe Pags. That's easy. At Joe Pags or add the word Body Cam. Those are the two channels. Is it asking Mike, Sam, how much does it cost if they subscribe to two channels of mine?
0: Today, it's free.
12: Stop it. Is this a Friday thing?
0: It's a Monday through Sunday thing.
12: What? Stop it. I had no idea. So, Sam, I think you're kind of into space. You're certainly into conspiracy theories. But for some reason, I think if you're into conspiracy theories, you might like space, too. Do you like space?
0: I do like space.
12: Paul, are you a space guy at all? Do you like space?
13: Like Star Wars and stuff like that?
12: Yeah, but I mean like real life space, though. Like our own astronauts and shuttles and traveling to the moon.
13: Don't get me
12: stuff.
13: Started in that stuff.
12: Do you not believe it?
13: Well, I mean, there's that. But then there's also the crappy technology that they have, so...
12: Oh, that's right. Yeah. That's right. When the shuttle landed, Rear Polo is like, is this 1968? Because it could have been. It's the exact same scene since 19... And there's no proof that was a live feed. It could have been a rerun from 1968.
13: Right. Actually, I think the quality was probably better back then.
12: Compared I think you're to probably right.
13: That day, yeah.
12: You know,
13: because
12: they
13: staged everything so well.
12: Right.
13: That, was, you know.
12: It was like, okay, what is this?
13: It's production. It was movie quality, yeah.
12: When Sam was growing up, she doesn't remember this because she's too young. When Polo and I were growing up, and this is just a random thought, because you're talking about how it looked like the same video from back in the day. I remember our television sets being very clear. I do. I remember how clear they were, and I know that our brains have adjusted to the new high definition and everything. But I never remember watching, like, in the 80s, The Cosby Show, or in the 70s, you know, Love Boat and Happy Days and Laverne and Shirley, and thinking to myself, this is really, like, not very clear. This is really pixelated. I don't think the word pixelated was even used back then. Isn't that weird? Paul, this is just sort of a general thought that I just had pop into my brain on a Free Speech Friday. Isn't it interesting that growing up, I didn't think this is a really bad signal. And we were getting these signals out of the air. There was no cable. There was none of that stuff. And then today, it's so ultra HD. And you look back at those shows that I just mentioned, they look like they're from the 1940s.
13: Yeah. I mean, think about this, because, I mean, Sam's not aware of this either. But not only was it coming in through an antenna, I mean, there was times where we had to, like, dial it in. To get it to look better.
12: Yes.
13: You know, like, not because there were times where you're getting like a double image, or, you know, there was static coming through also. So there were little things that you were having to do to adjust it just to get it to where we thought, like, oh, okay, that's good. And you look at it now it looks like trash, you know, compared to the stuff that we have now. I mean, even now, like if we're watching something on the internet and your internet connection like slows down or the video jumps from 1080p down to like 480.
12: Yeah, we're angry.
13: Yeah, you're like, what's this?
12: We're done.
13: It's like it's horrible. And the same thing, if you think about it, that's how it was with the pictures on the phones. I mean the first cameras that were on cell phones, we thought it was so amazing, but those pictures were horrible, you know, compared to now, you know. So I mean, it happens.
12: Sam, do you know the reference if I say rabbit ears on a TV?

0: put some special kind of filter, yeah, like on if you watch like the most, I don't know when it was she stopped making these shows, but like those last ones, you could tell like they had some kind of like soft filter thing on her, and
1: get it right. It's called Judy Justice. How do you not know that?
0: Come
1: on, dude.
0: Whatever.
1: She's the queen.
0: The one that keeps popping up is Judge Judy here. So I don't have that channel that shows that show. But I mean, you could tell like they shot it from further away, and it was like a very soft focus, you know, lens that was on her.
1: Paula, don't answer this because you probably know. Sam, do you know back in the day in like the 30s and 40s when they wanted to get a soft focus, what they would do?
2: Yeah, probably just use Vaseline.
1: They put Vaseline on the lens. Exactly right.
2: I'm kind of a photographer.
1: Don't act like you're a badass. You haven't seen Rocky yet. let's not act like I know everything. I'm Sam. Watch Rocky this weekend.
0: Especially for somebody who's into like camera work and all that stuff. I mean, that movie won like Oscars and all these other awards. Like, you should be watching it.
2: Well, funnily,
0: you sound really low.
1: Yeah, your mic went down. Whatever you just did, change your mic level. So at the end of the day, I mean, literally, we thought it was great, but I'll never forget the day we were in Eaton Rapids, Michigan. We lived in this house in the middle of nowhere. It was the best. And we got our first big screen TV. And I don't even think it was 16 by 9 yet. I still think it was 4 by 3. But I sat there, and when we turned it on, like, my hair flew back like the old, Memorex? Was it Memorex? It was some recording thing.
0: I mean, I know it was is it Live or is it Memorex?
1: Right, but this was a guy sitting there, and his hair was being blown back. He had sunglasses on, and, wine glass.
0: Checks, but...
1: Right, his wine glass moved slowly into his hand because of how great it was. But I mean, just it was mind-blowing to see such a gigantic TV. And they were probably 480p. I mean, and that was like unbelievable. But you had like three different lights in the back of the TV, the whole thing like that. Sam, did we fix the audio?
2: I think so.
1: We are good.
2: What I was going to say is that, you know, technology has changed not only for the TVs, but also for the camera systems. Like, we used to use film, and now we're just using fully digital sensors, and it's just a completely different system. So, of course, everything is a lot higher quality now, but there are some, you know, TV shows that were recorded on really good quality film. So it's just an interesting thought.
1: You know, Memorex jumped into my head, but you say it was Maxell?
0: Yes.
1: I mean... The technology has jumped so much in the past, you know, several decades that it's unbelievable. We were riding, Sam, I lived in the era. This is going to really age me, but I don't care. And those listening right now are all going to get this. I lived in an era where I bought, I think, one of my Camaros that I had early on. And it was not some great car. It came with an 8-track player in the car, right? You know what an 8-track player is? An 8-track is sort of a rectangular cassette tape, but a big one. It's big. It's probably 6 inches by 4 inches. Okay. You plug this whole gigantic thing into there, and you had 8 tracks somehow on there. But I got that car right when they were going to cassette tapes. So you had to get an adapter. So now I got a big giant adapter that you put the cassette tape, which is about the size of my iPhone, into this adapter. Then you put the whole adapter into the 8-track player. Paul, you ever have one of those?
0: I don't think so.
1: I mean, you literally had to do that, and they never, ever, ever, never worked right. So what did Dad have to do driving down the road? To make it work right, you had to lift it up a little bit, then it would play right. What do you think I did?
2: I have no idea.
1: My knee, as I was driving, was pushing the tape up the entire time.
2: Oh, that's bad.
1: Just to make it catch.
2: And now I'm mad when YouTube, like, doesn't load fast enough. You know what I mean?
1: You know what I mean? Like, you can drive down the road and have everything that's ever been produced in history of the world on your big screen in your TV now. And we were like, man, I just want to hear the Righteous Brothers. You know, it just to me, the technology has gone so fast. But in some ways, I guess my point here, in some ways, it was actually pretty cool back in the day. It was actually better than we thought it was. Like, the fidelity was pretty good. Now, today, it's that much better. But I think that we're so spoiled now, I almost wish we could go back to that, just experience that.
2: I don't know. 100%.
0: Didn't the 8-track, at least, I remember, like, being, like, really little, and somebody in my family had one at home. And didn't it have where you can press, like, 1, 2, 3, or 4?
1: Yes.
0: And you could get to, like, the next song or whatever?
1: Well, I would assume that on the actual piece of tape, the actual audio tape, there were tracks on that same tape that the reader would go up and down and find the next track. Because you could fast forward it. I don't even know if you could rewind an 8-track tape. I know you could fast forward it to the next

0: Correct. But I'm pretty sure that, the way that it worked, the way, and somebody listening right now is going to say you're dead wrong. It's not how it worked, and it's fine. But, I mean, that technology, actually, Polo, was still in place when I came to work here in San Antonio, but they were called carts. They were very similar to 8-track tapes.
1: Yeah, I remember because I hadn't quite started doing programming stuff yet, but I had seen them there because they had the carts, and then they also had the a way to load in CDs that it was into, like, a deck that looked kind of like a cart deck.
0: Right.
1: And you would pop the CD in there, and then it would read it, like, that way. But then once I did come up, everything had already become digital, and so I didn't have to mess with any of that stuff.
0: Now, was that an acronym? Was it like compact audio recording tape or something? It was. I doubt they named it CART for no reason. It probably was an acronym. But those of you listening out there, I mean, do you remember the first time you heard really like hi-fi? Like, Sam, I don't know, do you know that I'm a big, big fan of AC/DC? Did you know that?
2: I did not know that.
0: Huge. I had tickets to go see AC/DC with my friend Bruce when we were in high school, and our parents wouldn't let us go because they heard that they were devil worshiping or something at the concert.
2: Your mom
0: we were not allowed
2: grandma
0: to
2: let
0: your,
2: you go.
0: Your grandmother would not let me go.
2: Yeah.
0: Your grandfather didn't care. You're like, ah, whatever, go kill yourself. But huge fan of AC/DC, and when Back in Black was released, that the whole start of it, the snare drum, you know, hits. And then the guitar with the incredible riff. I mean, I had that cranked in headphones that if I listened to those headphones today, I would probably think were the biggest piece of crap that were ever produced. But back then, it was the best thing I'd ever heard in my life. Can you remember an experience like that, Sam? I mean, you grew up listening to classical music, listening to jazz music.
2: Right.
0: And do you remember a time where you're like, this, it doesn't get any better than what I'm hearing right now?
2: Yeah, I don't know about audio because I really never cared that much about audio quality, or at least I didn't when I was a child. But I definitely do think that we as humans are not meant to use or be on technology as nearly as much as we are now.
0: Well, I think the new generations are rewired to actually handle it better than we did when it's like there were no cell phones. When they came out, I was like, oh, my God, look at this gigantic 80-pound bag. This is amazing. But you couldn't go surf the net or anything like that. I don't know. Reliving some of the technology that we went through, there's sort of passages of time. You hear the song. You play the song. Okay, you got a little bit bigger speaker. Okay, the tweeters need to be this over. Okay, let me add some bass. And remember, we were all riding around. Polo, you might not have had these, but we had not only do we have a cassette deck in the car, we also had a full-blown equalizer in the car. You remember that, Polo? The whole thing.
1: Like a
0: 12-channel equalizer on your dashboard.
1: My mom had one in her car. I remember it was installed aftermarket, and it was like, you know, you have your center console and everything coming up, and there's the radio right there. And then underneath, like, the dash where the steering wheel was, they put in, like, this little, like, EQ there.
0: You got, like, a whole home stereo under your dashboard.
1: Yeah. It's funny. I mean, when you think about it, or even like in Footloose, when the guy's driving around with the truck and he has the boombox on the back, you know, window.
0: Sam, Footloose, do you even know what that reference is?
2: Yes, and I have something to say about this after.
0: Okay, after the break, okay. I got to hit a break here, but Paul, were you done?
1: I think so. I mean, it's just all that stuff is so weird. I mean, I was even watching an old 80s movie last night, and the guy was playing video games, and you look at it, and it what he was doing doesn't even make any sense, like the way he was playing the video game. And if you were to compare it to the way things are now, it's ridiculous.
0: It is absolutely different. Sam, hold that thought. We'll do it when we come back. 888-941-PAGS, 888-941-7247, joepags.com. You want to reminisce a little bit? It's a reminiscing Friday on a Free Speech Friday in the Joe Pags Show. We've got Jennifer Coffin down for some serious business about the Clancy case at the bottom of the hour. Next hour is going to be Chris Ruddy, the boss, the CEO, the owner of Newsmax. So make sure you keep it here. Meantime, remember, everybody's talking about the weight loss that we're seeing. Those injections really work. We're not sure about all the adverse effects. We're still finding out more. Now, they've also moved to some pill form for the GLP-1s. 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Don't want to go wait at the pharmacy and go get this? 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
12: This reminiscing on a Friday. Great song by the Little River Band, I believe. Reminiscing. Sam, you know that song?
13: No.
12: Polo, you know the song, right? Somebody has to have had a request for that at some point. Got this from a guy in Bay City, Michigan. We love Bay City. I used to do karaoke in Bay City, Michigan. I kid you not. I was painting barns, doing karaoke at night, and I was doing radio on the weekend. I kid you not.
14: I have to ask, because if you were doing
12: karaoke... I wasn't singing, I was hosting.
14: Okay, but if you were doing karaoke there, did anybody ever do a song by the Bay City Rollers?
12: They did not.
14: Okay.
12: No, that's not a big song there, I don't think. I don't know why it should be. Yeah. It'd be a, you know, basic. Sam, do you know the Bay City Rollers song, Saturday Night, S-A-T-U-R-D-A-Y, Hey, Hey?
13: No.
12: There you go. See?
14: She does. She's heard it.
12: Okay. Well, Mike says, you probably don't remember the day that we landed on the moon. I watched on our 19-inch portable TV. It was dark and grainy. I think they have they ran it through filters now. It doesn't look as bad as it did then. I bought a Pioneer Super Tuner with an 8-track on the Air Force Base Exchange in 1977. Good time. Mike, thank you. Appreciate your service in the Air Force, by the way, and we love Bay City, Michigan. Good to hear from you. Let me go back to the phone line. It's going to be Jim in Connecticut. Hi, Jim. What's going on?
13: Hello, Joe. I'm just calling because I noticed in our neck of the woods some agreement between liberals and conservatives on certain aspects. And
12: really?
13: I look out on the larger political landscape. Yeah. And it's refreshing. It really is. We're coming at it from different angles. And, you know, it's really important. I'm a traditional Democrat. I believe it's important to listen to everyone and
12: good.
13: Understand where people are coming from. I believe, and I want to bring up Kyle really quick. I wonder where conservatives stand, and I wonder if I might be more conservative than you on certain subjects now. These include AI surveillance, Flock and Axon cameras, the integration or coordination of IDF and U.S. military under Section 219, the war in Iran, what's going on there, ICE killings on the street, including a licensed gun owner, and then applauding that, as you saw in the clip. And also, what is going on with the Epstein files, and why is this president renaming Lake Ontario? These things are appalling to conservatives and people like me. Maybe I'm a libertarian. Fill me in.
12: Now that you're a libertarian, I think you're clearly a liberal if you're against ICE, and the whole idea that they're killing people in the street is one that you've fallen for the okie-doke, or you actually believe that. I'll let you go, Jim. I'll let you go. Yeah, Jim didn't want to have a conversation. Jim wanted to dump 17 topics on me, then act like he's somehow conservative or libertarian. I mean, I don't understand. I sat there and listened to you, and then you just kept on talking. Sam, can you do it in 20 seconds? You want me to bring it up next hour?
15: Next hour.
12: Sam's got something on technology that she's going to bring up next hour, and I can't wait to hear it. Jim, call back when I have more time, but you can't dump 7 different topics on me or 10 different topics and expect that somehow I'm going to give you some answer. The one thing that jumped out is that you're saying ICE killing American citizens in the street as if that's their job. That it's not their job, and if people end up dead because they got in the way, that's on them. All right, we'll talk about it more next time. We got Jennifer Carpenter next.
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18: ABC News, I'm Dave Patrick. A massive search and rescue effort is underway with the death toll climbing after flash floods obliterated parts of Nepal's Tibet border region. ABC's Britt Clendett is in Kathmandu.
19: Hospitals now dealing with an influx of victims from the disaster zone as rescuers fight against the clock in tough terrain and monsoon downpours to find survivors, including the dozens of Americans still unaccounted for.
18: The number of confirmed dead approaching 600, more than 2,000 people still missing. The jury deciding the fate of Lindsey Clancy has been sent home for the weekend, suspending deliberations until next week. Clancy's defense argues she was suffering from postpartum psychosis. Prosecutors say she knew what she was doing when she killed her 3 children. And today at the Johnson Space Center, President Trump honored the Artemis II crew with the Congressional Space Medal of Honor. That is the highest honor reserved for American astronauts. This is ABC News.
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28: 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Tonight, down into the upper 70s, partly cloudy skies. And as we head into your Saturday, it's going to be another hot day. High temperatures 93 to 95. Go ahead and plan some inland showers and storms in the afternoon.
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12: I told you on my show I'm not that familiar with the Clancy case. I know that a mother killed her three children. That's not even in doubt. Nobody argues that she didn't do that. Then jumped out the window, I guess in an attempt to kill herself. She's now in a wheelchair. But what I also know is that when I'm on social media and I see woman after woman after woman lining up to not only take her side, they're actually alleging that the husband did it. And they're actually alleging that that this is what psychosis looks like. And they're taking their own children in these videos and they're mistreating their children to show what happens when you've got postpartum psychosis or something. I don't know anything from anything other than I know that Jennifer Coffendaffer, a former FBI special agent, will probably know a lot about something like this. Jennifer, first of all, how are you? Good to see you again.
30: I'm doing great. How are you doing, Joe Pags?
12: Well, I agree. You are great. I'm doing okay. So as I watch this, let's just start from the start. You got three dead kids in the basement. You've got a woman who jumped out the window in an attempt to allegedly kill herself, and you show up to investigate it. How do you even start that investigation?
30: Well, the number one thing you do is get control of that crime scene. That means your tape goes up and nobody enters that scene except for the detectives that need to be there and the crime right. scene analysts. To me, I look at that entire house, the yard, that whole area, that's going to have to be blockaded off. From there, the crime scene analysts, they're crucial to have on scene. You want DNA. You want fingerprints. Everything needs to be drawn from that area. The other thing is that I'm going to look at is the digital footprint of everybody. What conversations took place, what texting took place, what right. happened in advance and after they died. Also, the medical examiner, that information, I'm going to want to sit in on all of those autopsies and see what happened. I'm also going to want to know exactly what happened to Lindsay Clancy and how she ended up on her back outside of a window.
12: It is Jennifer Coffendaffer, former FBI special agent. Go to Break the Case at Break the Case on YouTube. Also, Coffendaffer FBI over on X. So when you show up, do you care why it happened? Or are you just trying to figure out what happened? Is there a difference there?
30: Yeah, there really is. Initially, you're just trying to figure out the what, how, when. And later on, you get into the why.
12: Okay.
30: That develops with the case. But initially, I just want to get that crime scene under control and understand what happened.
12: If you get there and she's still there, she's on her back, as you said, outside the house. She's severely injured. Do you immediately question her? What happened here? Why are your children dead? Why are you on your back outside the window? I mean, do you automatically start doing that? Do you get let her get medical care and then figure it out?
30: Yeah, the number one thing in this situation would be medical care. You have to make sure that you do everything in your power as a first responder, as a police officer. You have to make sure that person gets medical care.
12: So you've got the three dead children in the basement. Do you immediately know that they were strangled? Is that obvious to you?
30: It's obvious. There were three different exercise bands used, all different colors, wrapped around multiple times around their necks. So you would know also just by looking at the petechiae and the eyes, by the redness on the necks, you would know.
12: She did it. We know she did it. They're trying to decide if she's legally responsible. As a former special agent, I'm not asking you to convict her or exonerate her, but do you take into mind at some point, do you have to as part of your job, what was the psychology behind this? Because, again, you no longer wonder who did it. We know who did it.
30: Mm-hmm. Yeah, you know, there's always a huge why when it comes to filicide. This isn't the normal filicide where it's child abuse or neglect that leads to the death that's easily understood only because it happens so often. This is something different than that. It's something with a mother that doesn't have the track record of an abuse. So how did we get to the point that she wants to murder her five-year-old, her three-month-old, and for heaven's sakes, her eight-month-old?
12: It's mind-boggling. As a father of five, and I've got three grandchildren now, I can't even imagine. My job is to protect them the best I can. So the whole thing blows my mind. Her defense is saying she heard a man's voice telling her to do it. Now, I've never heard strange voices in my head. I know that people have. Some are calling it postpartum hallucinations, postpartum psychosis, whatever label we're putting on it. Wouldn't that indicate that she heard the voice and then did it because of the voice and didn't have all this, what looks like premeditation? First of all, have you ever heard that defense before? I heard a voice that made me do it.
30: Oh, yeah. It came up in the Andrea Yates trial. That was clear back, oh, gosh, decades ago, 30 years ago in Houston, Texas. And I remember
12: right.
30: It so
12: she
30: well.
12: She killed five children, didn't she? I think she had five.
30: She killed and drowned five. And initially she was convicted. And then later in a secondary trial, she was found not guilty by reason of insanity.
12: Did she claim she heard a voice?
30: Yes. In that case, she claimed she heard voices. They were devils. You know, her situation, in my opinion, was so much different, Joe Pags. This is somebody that suffered from psychological disorders for years, ever since her teenage years. So much different than the case we're looking at now with Lindsay Clancy.
12: In watching, and again, it's Jennifer Coffendaffer, former FBI special agent. Go to at Break the Case. Go follow her on YouTube. Great follow. Also at Coffendaffer FBI over on X. In watching this case, what's important is, did she know what she was doing? Did she plan to do what she ended up doing? And the evidence, again, I'm a layman, appears that she did. Talk to me about her sending her husband away, calculating the time it would take, taking the children downstairs one by one. I mean, does that not scream premeditation?
30: Well, it screams it to people like you and I because we look at facts. We're not looking at anything other than that. At least I'm not looking at anything other than that. I think you're the same.
12: Yes.
30: When you look at this, she sent her husband to do pickup, carry out. She specifically said what she wanted to eat. She took an order as to what he wanted to eat. She did text messaging. She did phone calls. She also sent him to the CVS pharmacy to pick up Pedialax. She did all these steps, but this is the interesting part, Joe. You know what she did? She did the Google feature that allowed her to track the amount of time that it would take to go from one stage to another.
12: Wow.
30: It was completely premeditated, in my view.
12: So she, if you've got a voice and you really believe the voice in your head, again, I think you just do it. I don't think that you plan it. Check out Google Maps to see how long it's going to take. And from what I understand, the husband was texting back and forth saying, is this the right thing that you want me to buy? I mean, he seems to be somebody who's completely in the dark. So let's switch gears and talk about why is everybody blaming him? And by everybody, I don't mean everybody. I mean those that I'm seeing posting these egregious, disgusting videos on Instagram and TikTok and elsewhere. I mean, some of them are just out and out saying, I've decided her husband did it. When Lindsay Clancy doesn't argue, she did it. We know that she did it. I've decided that it's because of his abuse is why she did it. Still doesn't make sense to me. I don't get it. If he was abusive, he should be punished, but that there's no evidence to that whatsoever. What do you make of that reaction? Is there something about that from your special agent, you know, training and as long as you did it, that would tell you they're reacting this way because?
30: To me, they're reacting this way because they have some sort of area that they feel they can relate to. In other words, they're having issues with being new mothers. And it's really tragic. And I've said this very clearly. Each and every one of them should be investigated by CPS, Child Protective Services,
12: absolutely,
30: in their area, and absolutely have the police called on them to make sure that home and that environment and those children are safe. It's unbelievable what's happening.
12: I mean, so I'm guessing you've seen quite a few of these videos as I have. They're literally using their children as props. Some of them throwing the child down in the bed, throwing water on the child, throwing water on themselves. I mean, they're trying to, you're right. I think that we try to find something familial in a victim. They see her as a victim. I don't see her as a victim at all. But they see that I'm a mother, she's a mother. I'm married, she's married. I've got kids, she has kids. So, I mean, that doesn't make them, my wife has five children, Jennifer. She would never, ever, ever relate to this person. So, again, is it them trying to make themselves feel connected to her? Or, God forbid, is it for the clicks? Is it for virality? What do you think is behind it?
30: Oh, God forbid that. I mean, they're excellent actresses, if that's the case,
12: yeah.
30: Because in watching these, it seems very emotional and very real. And remember, the signage they put up is same. And then the way they hold their hands, you know, like
12: yes.
30: This, I guess they're trying to make a heart. It's really disgusting. And like I said, each and every one of them needs investigated. And furthermore, they need taken off a TikTok, period, end of story.
12: How did you feel about the judge offering up manslaughter? I don't see how this could ever, ever, ever, never be manslaughter. Maybe murder too. Seems murder one to me if they think that she was in her right mind. What do you think about offering that up? It's almost like the judge is giving these people an avenue to convict her, but not so bad of a conviction.
30: Well, that's exactly what he did. And he did that because I think that there must be some concern that she's going to get off with all of this. And he wants to offer something a little lesser. I actually am glad that he did it. Because I don't want her to walk free. And I want to caveat that she will obviously go to a mental health type facility and be looked at and cared for some period of time. But that does not mean she can't get out as soon as she's deemed healthy again.
12: You know, I'm not somebody who counts faces on juries necessarily. Like the Carmelo Anthony case, there were no black jurors. Well, there were other than whites on there. But that community just doesn't have that much of a mix of different people. So if you're going to face, you know, a jury of your peers, it doesn't have to be all black, all white, all women, all men. But I find it really odd, and I don't know if you do as well, that nine of the jurors are women. Is that abnormal to you, or do you think they did that on purpose?
30: No, I truly think it just is how it worked out. And I think it is very advantageous, quite frankly, to the defense. I think most men just cannot understand how a mother could do this. But I think a lot of women, if they struggled with something or know somebody who struggled with postpartum depression, they might have a sense of feeling for her and her actions, unfortunately.
12: Yeah, but think about how rare this is. You brought up Andrea Yates, and if it's not 30 years, it's at least 20 that she did it. Those are the two cases I can think of that are anywhere near like this. So it's not like every woman has faced this. Maybe, you know, I'm sure a lot of women with postpartum depression, postpartum psychosis, whatever, have thought really bad things, but they never bring themselves to do it. So even with nine women on the jury, can they really relate to her?
30: Well, I wonder if some can. Remember, all it takes is one. I'm predicting a hung jury in this particular situation. And I base that on this huge backlash and what we've seen in social media. And I'm just worried they're not going to get enough. By the way, there's another case, Joe Pags, up in Maine. It happened in the 50s. This woman, she drowned three of her children. And then she was committed to a mental institution. After 5 years, they said she was fine. They let her out. She had three more children. And guess what she did? She drowned all
12: of them. Come on. Wow. It's Jennifer Coffendaffer. Go and check out her incredible podcast. It's called Break the Case, at Break the Case on YouTube, and also on X is Coffendaffer FBI. Do not DM her. She won't answer you for 3 months. having said that, well, I mean, it's true. I mean, you were like, oh my God, I just saw this. I'm like, Jennifer, that's from March. All right, so let's finish on this case this way. You've already said you think it could be a hung jury. Do you think there's any chance they'll convict her on first-degree murder? I think that's out the window. I think the chances are if they get a jury verdict that is united, I think it's probably going to be either second-degree or more likely manslaughter. But do you think that a hung jury is definitely in the cards? So let's go down the rankings of it. Any chance for first-degree?
30: I don't think so. She's in a wheelchair. They're just not going to do it. I don't think it'll happen.
12: Well, I think a lot of them will say she's already being punished because she's in the wheelchair. I think you're right about that. Any chance for second degree?
30: I don't think so.
12: Wow. So it's either manslaughter or a hung jury in your mind?
30: Yes, in my mind. And believe me, Joe Pags, if I've ever hoped to be wrong, it's on this case. I think she should be convicted. I think she should be convicted of first-degree murder because she planned it out step by step. And don't forget her Google searches about her psychological state. And listen, in my opinion, she knew exactly what she was doing. One by one, Joe Pags, she brought those kids down to that basement. One by one, she did that. Listen, if these voices were so strong when she was told to harm herself, why did she stop cutting and only superficially cut?
12: Right.
30: Did the voice stop? Did it hurt? To me, she hurt when it was about herself. She didn't hurt when she heard the screams of her kids.
12: Was she failed by the mental health system? And what I mean by that is early on, and again, I didn't pay much attention to this because having so many kids as I do, it's a disgusting case. But I had to know the nuts and bolts. Early on, there was something about she was prescribed a bunch of different medicines. Maybe they didn't mix well together. That could have had something to do with the alleged voices or hallucinations or the psychosis. Is that a good part of her defense? Is that something that jurors are going to take into mind? Could those who are prescribing drugs to her have caused any part of this?
30: I don't believe so. Look, she filled 13 different prescriptions. This isn't a lay person. This is a nurse, a labor and delivery nurse with a lot of knowledge. Secondarily, she only ate just a very small amount of pills from each dosage. And on her toxicology, after she was taken in and treated medically, she only had therapeutic amounts of each drug, which was five drugs, and then Seroquel, the sixth drug, she had a double dosage, but nothing 10 times under the lethal amount. So it wasn't like it was a huge amount of drugs that were in her when you consider she's been on them. And beyond that, Joe Pags, this is interesting to me. When they were listing off what she's still being treated with, it's still these drugs. Plus add Wellbutrin in there. So
12: okay, so she's still taking it. If it were that bad, she wouldn't be taking it. There was another case, and I think her last name was Smith. Remember the woman drove her two babies into the lake and she cried and she she cried on television constantly. Turns out she had a boyfriend, just wanted to get out of being a mom. I just wanted to move on or something. So this does happen periodically. I wish that it never happened. But I just wonder, why do you think, and this is such a strange tangent, why do you think they raised $1.1 or $1.2 million on GoFundMe for this lady or for her family, her parents or whatever? Again, is this sort of those who have had these inner feelings saying, I can kind of relate, let me give her some money? What is that?
30: Well, and $1.5 for the husband. I mean, it's amazing that death of these children has already raised close to $3 million. And
12: that's
30: don't
12: crazy.
30: Forget, they are in bed together. Mr. Clancy and Mrs. Clancy in their lawsuits against the health care, and they want millions of dollars. So it's.
12: I didn't know that. Oh, hold on. Her ex-husband, who's remarried since, is suing with her to get money?
30: Yes. They're both suing millions to the healthcare providers, blaming them for her actions.
12: Are your spidey senses going off? There's something strange here.
30: It's so disgusting. I can't imagine if I lost my three children, the last thing I would want is money. You'd probably never see me again, Joe Pags.
12: No, I'm with you.
30: It's unbelievable that then they would be raising millions of dollars. Like I said, he's at 1.5 now. To be fair, he's built a playground purportedly, and he's opened up a foundation. Yeah, do that on your own money. The guy makes a lot of money. This isn't a poor family. I just can't believe it.
12: So we know what your thoughts are about first, second, or manslaughter or hung jury. How long do you think they're going to deliberate? You think it's going to be a while? Because I think they're going to be arguing a lot back there, don't you?
30: I think they'll be arguing a lot. Look, I think somebody or maybe more, 2, 3, 4 people might have their feet dug in one way or the other. And then those others are going to be trying to sway them. This is something we typically see. So it depends on how strong that jury foreman is.
12: What's interesting is since that interview, and that'll be posted tomorrow in full over on YouTube, since that interview, we found out the jury was sent home for the weekend. They won't be back until Monday morning. So there was no verdict today, and that plays into a lot of what Jennifer Coffendaffer had to say. We appreciate her coming on. We're back after this.
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32: From ABC News, I'm Dave Packer. The jury deciding the fate of Lindsey Clancy has been sent home for the weekend, suspending deliberations until next week. ABC's Deborah Roberts is in Plymouth, Massachusetts.
33: Now jurors must sort through the trial's gut-wrenching and graphic evidence. On day two of deliberations, the jury of 9 women and 3 men asking for another look at some of the evidence. The knife Clancy used to try to take her own life after killing her kids, and 2 bags of pill bottles at the heart of this case.
32: Clancy's defense argues she was suffering from postpartum psychosis. Prosecutors say she knew what she was doing when she killed her 3 children. Days after a rushing wall of water crashed through the Tibet border region in Nepal, we've learned the death toll has risen to nearly 2,000 people, unaccounted for. Dozens of them are Americans. ABC's Britt Clendett reports from Kathmandu on the ongoing search for survivors.
34: We traveled to Bidur, one of the hardest hit villages. Search and rescue teams using bulldozers to scoop through the rubble in the hope of finding survivors. The mud and now rain making the rescue efforts even harder. Soldiers carrying 350 people trapped inside this mud-filled hydroelectric dam tunnel to safety. As contact is made with the worst hit areas, the number reported missing is skyrocketing. Now nearly 2,000. That includes at least 90 American citizens.
32: A march on Washington today. ABC's Karen Travers.
35: Thousands gathered in Washington for what they called a Defend the Vote march.
36: The Supreme Court.
35: The event taking place on the 63rd anniversary of Martin Luther King Jr.'s March on Washington.
37: Freedom is not a spectator sport. You cannot watch
35: his children and grandchildren participating.
32: Civil rights leaders, lawmakers, and community advocates attending the rally, including Reverend Al Sharpton, Senator Bernie Sanders, and Congresswoman Alexandria Ocasio-Cortez. Wall Street today, the Dow fell less than a tenth of a percent. 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
9: From the WPBF 25 First Warning Weather Center, I'm Chief Certified Meteorologist Chris Martinez with a look at South Florida's certified most accurate forecast. Tonight, down into the upper 70s, partly cloudy skies. And as we head into your Saturday, it's going to be another hot day. High temperatures 93 to 95. Go ahead and plan some inland showers and storms in the afternoon.
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12: 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Thanks. Appreciate you stopping by. Last hour, by the way, it's Free Speech Friday. Whatever's in your mind, fair game. If I know something about it, we'll talk about it. 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So 888-941-PAGS. 888-941-7247. 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You can do so there too. Last hour I started with, we never got to it, because we started talking about, we were reminiscing like the little river band. We started talking about technology from back in the 70s, the 80s, the 90s, today, the whole thing. And the reason why we went there, do you remember why we went there, Sam?
0: Space.
12: Right. I was going to ask Polo, but you're right. Trump signs executive order establishing U.S. Space Academy. We'll talk about that coming up. But, Sam, you said you had something you wanted to talk about, and it was a big-time broadcast tease, because then we had the interview with Jennifer Coffendaffer. Then we had the guy Dave calling from Connecticut, who wanted to say he's conservative but wasn't at all. And you never got to say what you wanted to say on this topic.
0: Gosh darn it. I'm so glad that I get the chance to say this. We were talking about audio and how it's so much clearer now. I wonder if that's why concerts are dying out slowly but surely, because you can get such great audio and you can watch the live concerts like with immaculate audio, like as if you're there. Like, why would you want to put on pants and go to a real concert? What do you think?
12: Well, I definitely don't want to put on pants. You know that. So no, I think it's a good point. If the concert is a group, that, like, I'm really glad you and I got to see the Eagles when Glenn Frey was still alive.
0: Me too.
12: Glad that your mom and I went and saw Elton John and Billy Joel. I'm glad that I got to take you and CJ to go see Green Day back in the day before they became nut jobs. So, I mean, that was a really good experience. But I think that you're right. It sounds so much better not being right there. I've gone to some concerts where I'm like, ew, this sounds gross. Sounds horrible. So it's a matter of, in this day and age, do you still want to say, I went there, and just sort of a badge of honor somehow, or a feather in your cap? Polo, what do you think? You're a DJ, so they want the perfect music when you go and DJ. But do you ever think to yourself, let me go see the concert, or is Sam on to something?
11: I mean, I guess it depends, you know, who it is and how, what kind of performances they give when they are live. Because, I mean, the only person I can think of right now that's playing music and I would like to see them live would be like Bruno Mars.
12: Definitely. I would definitely go see that because he puts on a show.
11: Right. But I mean, everybody seeing that there's the other thing.
12: What?
11: I'm okay with live music, but at the same time, if you've fallen in love with a song and you like it that way,
12: yeah, they can ruin it.
11: Mm-hmm. Yeah, a lot of times when they do it live, like they, because I get it, they've done the song over and over and over, so they try to like change it up and do it this way or that way. That kind of bothers me a little bit. You know what I mean? Because I prefer this one. Now, there have been times when somebody's done a live version and it's even better or just as good. Like,
12: that's rare.
11: Like the Eagles Hotel California that they did live, like that became like a big thing when they got back together.
12: Right.
11: But for the most part, you know, like it's the recorded version that you've become so familiar with.
12: Right.
11: At least for me. I mean, I know there's some people like, oh, I love like live versions of this and whatever. And it's like, I'm not. And like, I've heard of like, gosh, I think it's Motley Crue and Vince Neil. Like he struggles when like he's performing now. That most of the time he's not even like saying the actual words. He's just saying things that sound like the words, and like they've called him out on it.
12: So he can't sing anymore?
11: I don't know. Maybe he doesn't know the words. So he's like saying things and they're not like actual words, but it sounds like whatever the word was supposed to be.
12: Right. Now, I mean, Bon Jovi couldn't sing for a while. I guess he had some operation. I don't know if he can again, but he couldn't sing for a while. He was out of tune.
11: Right.
12: He couldn't hit the notes at all. Sam, is that part of it, too? Like, you already know the song. You love the song. Why would I go and hear somebody do it differently?
0: 100%. And not only that, but, like, no one wants to be out of their house that late anymore. Maybe it's just me. I'm a millennial. I'm getting a little old now. But, like, I don't want to go to a concert where it starts at, like, 9 p.m. Like, I'm not going to get home until at least 1 a.m. That's ridiculous, obviously.
12: It is a young person's thing, I think, unless it's like the Righteous Brothers, which we went and enjoyed going to, but we're friends with them and we wanted to go anyway, but what?
0: But they started earlier.
12: They did. Well, Bill had to get to bed.
0: You know, so did I. You know what I mean?
11: And you know what? What's funny is like I've seen that there's these tours, like I think like Boyz II Men was doing, because I saw them in Vegas and I thought they were really great, but they were doing one with New Edition and I think Toni Braxton, you know, and I was like, that would be something cool to see. You know, or like I've seen these where it's like an 80s, 90s R&B like mega concert where it'll have like all these artists. That would probably be something to see, but they would probably butcher their songs too, because you know, it's not going to sound the same, you know, because they could be, you know, performing, you know, whatever. So I guess if you're just wanting to go to see those people, then there's that. But I also kind of feel like I think it's become a thing where maybe some people just don't want to be out around other people anymore.
12: That's true. Yeah, no, I don't want to be around anybody. What's interesting is, you're right, they would do these like combination concerts where Chicago was in concert with Earth, Wind & Fire. And I'm like, would I like to go and see that?

0: him on HDNet, I liked it even more. You know what I mean? Because it just, I don't know, like the
1: well, the audio is probably better. They can zoom into the artist's face. You can see the guitar actually playing, you know,
0: yeah,
1: all that.
0: Yeah, and I mean, don't get me wrong. Like, I saw Aerosmith here and all that kind of stuff, and that was great. But getting to see it, like, a live performance like that, I mean, I don't know. It just seems like it's better because there's a good chance that if you were at the concert, the audio probably isn't going to be as good. You know, when it's...
2: And weather...
0: Right, and because everything's more dialed in. Now, if it was a live show, there's a good chance it could be bad, just like when they have the Super Bowl performances and the audio's like all over the place. But when it's a produced show like that, it's really cool. I mean, same thing with even like Taylor Swift and like all these other ones that they make these concert movies or whatever.
2: Right.
0: And you get to see that. Like, to me, that's neat because... Like, if I ever went to one of those concerts, I'd probably be, like, in the nosebleed section because I wouldn't be able to afford anything.
1: Yeah, I'm not buying front row. Taylor Swift did what? Did a movie?
0: Yeah.
1: Like, a
0: it's a concert movie or whatever.
2: Yeah.
1: I don't know.
0: They all do those. Like she's done one. Lady Gaga's done one. I think, like, even, like, Justin Bieber's done one.
2: yeah, he did.
0: The Jonas Brothers, you know, like all of them, like they'll do those.
1: People are watching the movie of them being in concert.
0: No, it's not a movie. Like
1: it's a movie.
0: Yes, but
2: I like watching those because you can see really high definition. You know, they've got the good cameras. They're providing great audio, and you get a little bit of the behind the scenes, which I love. At a normal concert, I think I'm going to get stuck in traffic. I'm going to get home way too late. I'm going to pay way too much money for one drink that I absolutely need because it's so hot here in Texas. I don't know. Like, I do love concerts. I love live music. I love entertainment, but I'm kind of over it, and I would rather stay home.
1: I think also both of you guys worked in production or in promotion. Yeah. So, I mean, you're probably sick of it anyway because you had a lot of access. You did get to see a lot of concerts, and you got tired of it.
2: That's true.
1: Yeah, I mean, that is true. It also meant you had to work.
2: Yeah, I was a photographer for a lot of concerts, and that's why I blame that for being deaf. I'm totally deaf now.
1: Are we going to tell the Mike Johnson story again or not?
0: Oh, God.
2: Michael Jones?
1: Is it Michael Jones?
0: Michael Jones, yeah.
1: Tell the story.
2: Oh, my gosh. Okay, well, I was doing a podcasting event for these artists, and they were flying them into Austin for South by Southwest. And I was a photographer, but also for some reason I was the videographer, which I don't do video, so that kind of got messed up. But these artists were coming in, and I mean, I don't know a famous person. I don't get nervous around people, so I was just greeting people like normal, and I really can't hear.
1: Hey, come on.
2: I really can't hear people. Like I was saying the other day on the show, like if I don't have subtitles, I have no idea what people are saying. Yeah. I hope it's a joke.
1: Right.
2: So this guy walks in and I shake his hand. I'm like, hey, welcome. Thanks so much for doing this podcast today.
1: You didn't recognize him. You're some guy.
2: Yeah, no, just some guy, you know, older, maybe 40s or 50s. I don't know. I'm not good at age. And I was like, so what's your name? And he was like, Michael Jones. I was like, it's so good to meet you, Michael Jones. Thank you so much for coming. And he was like, and he looked at his assistant, and she looked at me, and she was like, you're joking, right? And I was like, no, welcome, enjoy, here's a, you know, have a drink and come go on, sit man. Down or whatever. And I was like, oh, my gosh, what? It was Wyclef Jean.
1: I mean, I just don't understand.
0: I mean, it sounds like Michael Jones.
1: It does not. I mean, even a little bit.
2: How often does Wyclef Jean have to, like, introduce himself? Probably never, right? He does have that accent, so...
1: So he said, he put his hand out, and you thought he said, hi, Michael Jones.
2: Yeah, well, I mean, again, how often does Wyclef Jean have to really introduce himself? I mean.
1: Michael Jones?
2: Yeah, I was like, oh, okay, nice to meet you, Michael. And they were like, what?
1: You will never live that down, ever.
2: No.
1: I bet he remembers you, though. I bet he remembers you. She's the smart-ass chick that called me Michael Jones.
0: Well, the funny thing is, around that time, or maybe a couple years before that, there was a rapper named Mike Jones. And I
1: would have had no idea there was.
0: And the thing is, like, that was like his whole thing. Like, they would say, like, who? And they're like, Mike Jones. And then so, like, it was a thing. And he had, like, a song called that.
1: Wow.
0: And so I wonder if they thought that she was trying to be funny and doing the whole, like, reference to Mike Jones.
1: No, he's deaf.
0: Yeah.
1: Deaf.
2: Yeah. Deaf and stupid. Yeah.
1: I don't know about stupid. I mean honestly, if I can't hear because it's so loud in the place and I've had, you know, earphones and earbuds in my ear for 27 years, but, or 37 years. So I'll look at their mouth. Did his mouth look like he said Mike?

0: Michael Jones?
1: Well, he has a beard.
2: Listen, I the problem is I'm deaf and I can't read lips.
0: How you doing, my
2: double whammy? Here's the thing. They didn't tell me who was coming.
1: He's worse than me when he talks. Like he mumbles. He really mumbles a lot. So I'm sure that didn't help matters either.
0: So Sam, you're thinking two syllables in the first name, one in the last name. It's got to be Michael Jones.
2: That's what I heard. You know what I mean? And if they had just given me like a sheet, because these people were like A-listers, you know what I mean? Like there were so many, I don't even remember who else was there.
0: They didn't treat you like crap the rest of the time, or was he cool?
2: No. And the worst, there is a worst part if you want to hear the.
0: It's worse than what we've heard already.
2: So when they were all leaving, they were all giving handshakes to everyone. And Wyclef was giving handshake hugs to everyone.
0: He didn't handshake hug you?
2: No. And I went in for the hug. He got one anyway.
0: So he accepted the hug, but he wasn't offering the hug.
2: Yeah, I had to do that.
0: Did you pat him on the back? Say thanks, Michael.
2: I did. Yeah. Well, I patted him on the back. I didn't call him Michael again.
0: Come on, man. Yeah. All right.
2: I did not learn his name until they started the podcast.
0: Oh, so after the hug and everything, you had no idea.
1: You would have called him Michael because you would have thought at that time he
0: was the hug before Michael. after the podcast?
2: It was way out. It was when they were leaving. Yeah.
0: So you knew who it was by then.
2: I heard his name, but I didn't know what he did until I like started Googling him, and I was like, oh yeah, he's definitely super up there famous. Wow. You know?
0: Okay. Well, there you guys, my daughter Sam. 888-941-PAGS, 888-941-7247, JoePags.com. New Space Force Academy. The president signed an executive order for that. We'll have some audio from him. I guess he actually talked to the International Space Station, too. Some audio for that as well. 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

0: stopping by. I promised early on in the program I'd give you the latest from CENTCOM. I think this is really, really important. As I've said many, many times, the Iran war, the Iran military action is the biggest story on the planet. Here's the update from the actual command center, not from the president, although I don't think he's telling us the wrong thing, not from Pete Hegseth, the Secretary of War. 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
1: Hi, I'm Admiral Brad Cooper, Commander of U.S. Central Command, here with an operational update on two ongoing missions in the Middle East. Many of our 50,000 U.S. troops operating across the region are doing outstanding work executing the naval blockade against Iran while maintaining commercial traffic flow through the Strait of Hormuz. As recently announced, the U.S. military has achieved a major milestone in the Strait of Hormuz. Successfully cleared sea mines in the Strait's international shipping lanes that were laid months ago by Iran's Islamic Revolutionary Guard Corps. Internationally recognized transit routes in the Strait are free of Iranian sea mines thanks to the incredible work of the U.S. military. Let's take a look at exactly what this means. Here's a nautical chart of the Strait of Hormuz and surrounding seas. It's frequently used by mariners around the world and clearly identifies the internationally recognized traffic separation scheme, which you see labeled on the chart as TSS. A traffic separation scheme is a highway system for ships on the ocean. Here on the chart, a dividing line is shown and placed between lanes with opposing traffic directions to keep ships safely apart in the narrow waterway. These are the long-standing lanes international shipping has historically used to transit the Strait of Hormuz. And over the past few months, our forces meticulously and quietly cleared them of sea mine threats using a combination of Navy divers, Navy SEALs, and U.S. air power from the Army, Navy, Air Force, and Marine Corps. The circumstances were challenging and dangerous to say the least, but we got the job done. Bottom line, today, international shipping lanes are open and momentum is building. Over the past several months, U.S. forces have assisted nearly 1,500 commercial vessels in transiting the Strait by providing coordinated protection. Those ships were carrying nearly 750 million barrels of crude oil destined for global energy markets, which is a massive volume. And while American forces have supported 750 million barrels of crude oil leaving the Gulf, Iran has exported zero oil from its shores since we resumed the naval blockade in mid-July. We have been highly effective. No ships have entered or left an Iranian port without our permission, and we have only allowed ships to pass through on humanitarian grounds, which is a credit to the dedication and professionalism of our sailors, Marines, and airmen in particular, executing this complex mission. Since resuming the blockade, thousands of U.S. service members operating more than 20 warships and hundreds of aircraft have sustained our success, turning around 75 vessels attempting to run the blockade and disabling three vessels that did not comply when directed. CENTCOM forces have demonstrated time and time on this mission. We remain vigilant, lethal, and resolved. During a recent trip to the region, I saw firsthand how our brave men and women continue to answer the call. I had the privilege to recognize and thank our troops personally for their extraordinary service. We've asked them to stay ready, and that's exactly what they are doing. I just could not be prouder of their efforts, and I know that the American people share that same pride. So to all our service members, keep up the great work, continue to take care of one another, and Godspeed. Thanks so much.
0: Those of you listening couldn't see it, obviously, but there's some really cool video that went along with that. I don't think I've ever seen all those ships in the Strait of Hormuz. We saw some battleships from us, you know, our warships there. And he talked about in very, very certain and very direct terms, we've done this. We know that they demined it. We talked about it the other day. But also, he talked about having full control of the ports off Iran. And if Iran can't send any oil out and can't receive anything in, that's hurting them big time. We know there are economic pressures on Iran as well, but I'm glad to hear it from CENTCOM. And as much as I have an affinity for the president and Pete Hegseth and others, I like to hear it from them. I like the vice president. I want to hear it from CENTCOM. Central Command says this is what happened. And there's a level of, you know, veracity there that I think that we need to hear more of. 888-941-PAGS, JoePags.com. Chris Ruddy, the boss, over at Newsmax when we come back. Stay here.
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3: ABC News, I'm Dave Packer. President Trump announcing that the U.S. and Venezuela have reached a historic oil deal that provides majority U.S. control of more than 65 billion barrels of proven oil reserves in Venezuela. The jury deciding the fate of Lindsey Clancy has been sent home for the weekend. ABC's Deborah Roberts in Plymouth, Massachusetts. Well, she says the judge in this case praised the jurors who have sat through 21 days of intense and often disturbing testimony, saying that he's never seen anyone more focused on the facts. Now, of course, we'll be seeing how long it takes him to sort this all out. Clancy's defense argues she was suffering from postpartum psychosis. Days after a rushing wall of water crashed through the Tibet border region in Nepal, we've learned the death toll has risen to over 500 and nearly 2,000 people unaccounted for. Thousands gathered in Washington for what they called a Defend the Vote March, taking place on the 63rd anniversary of Martin Luther King's I've Got a Dream speech. This is ABC News.
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17: From the WPBF 25 First Warning Weather Center, I'm Chief Certified Meteorologist Chris Martinez with a look at South Florida's certified most accurate forecast. Tonight, down into the upper 70s, partly cloudy skies. And as we head into your Saturday, it's going to be another hot day. High temperatures 93 to 95. Go ahead and plan some inland showers and storms in the afternoon.
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0: 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Television news coverage, radio coverage, podcast coverage is all over the place. One place you can really rely on getting the truth, getting fact, and getting reality is from Newsmax. I've got the CEO of Newsmax on, good friend of mine, Chris Ruddy. Chris, how are you? Good to see you.
18: Joe, I'm always great. I'm always doing well, and always even better when I see you.
0: Well, I love having you on. I love being a contributor on the network. I just think you guys are doing it head and shoulders above everybody, and I appreciate you taking some time. I know that you're really good friends with President Trump. I've interviewed him a bunch of times, but I wouldn't say that we're friends. You are. You go way back with Donald Trump from way before he was in politics, and you know the inner workings of what it is he's doing, I think probably better than just about anybody. How do you feel about the midterms going closer? Because the approval ratings stink. I don't know that you believe those. The economy could be better. Iran is going on. You've got the DSA with this big push. How do you feel about going into the midterms, and what are you gauging from the president about that?
18: Well, I would only qualify that introduction saying that I'm a friend of the president. I'm his only friend, Joe. I'm joking, Mr. President. I'm joking. I'm his only friend. Sometimes right. I feel that way, but
0: right.
18: you know, he's got a lot of friends. He's got a lot of supporters, which is really crucial. And I think he's very appreciative of those people that have been around him and know him. But, you know, he's a tough guy. We just spoke on the phone the other day. I've known him for about 30 years.
0: Wow.
18: And he's amazingly resilient. He doesn't let people get him down. I have to say, Mike Cawley was probably in a better mood than I've seen him recently. And the poll numbers are not that great.
0: Right.
18: I think his view is, look, you know, he's always been behind. They always said he was going to lose in 16. It was 20, 24. So now they're saying he's going to lose in the midterms. The poll numbers don't look good, so we know that. And I think if I were him, he's looking at this like, hey, I have a great record. I'm only president a year and a half. We forget, like, it's not 5 years. It's just a year and a half he was in the business. He lowered and stopped inflation overnight, practically. GDP has been rising consistently. We have a booming AI economy. Jobs have been holding good. Prescription drugs lowest in 40 years. Trump accounts for young people. He's going to redefine the security system for older people with that.
0: Right.
18: I mean, tremendous developments globally. Very good record, except Iran is still a work in progress. I think he's shown real leadership on that. I think it's early in this, and I think he's done the right thing, and it's going to be painful. But overall, he's got a tremendous record. He should have no problem. The one little problem I think he has is, and he was right on this, he said, we need to lower interest rates. Well, they're at the highest in recent memory. They haven't been lowered. They're going up. Mortgage rates have been the highest in like 20 years or something, they're saying.
0: Right.
18: And so that's like not good. And that's not him. That's the Federal Reserve. And they're saying, well, the Fed Reserve chairman even said he's thinking of raising rates. Like, what? There is no monetary inflation now. There is no inflation. The inflation is a product-driven demand from inflation due to gas prices, temporary. We should be lowering rates to offset that cost that people are having, not increasing them.
0: Yeah.
18: But I think the Fed is filled with people that don't like Trump, so they want to keep rates high. He knows it. And that's the problem he's facing, really, is those interest rates.
0: It's Chris Ruddy, CEO of Newsmax. Go check out Newsmax every day, N2 as well. Great network. The problem is, Chris, you just laid it out better than I've heard the administration lay it out in a long time. And the president does a good job with the sales pitch, as well he should, to the American people. But I don't know that the administration is focusing enough on coming out every day and saying we did this, this, this, this, this, this, this. We did these 18 things, and yeah, Iran sucks, so we want to fix it. They can't have a nuclear weapon. Yeah, we're fighting with Canada right now. Don't worry, we're looking out for our farmers. We're looking out for our dairy people. We're looking out for our steel makers. I just don't know that the sales job is as good as I know that he can do, but he can't do it on his own. So again, you just laid out a case that isn't being laid out daily by our side of the aisle, and it needs to be, because if it's not, the other side's going to say affordability and Iran is a mess and look at inflation and whatever else because of the interest rates. So what can we do? I know Eric, I know Don Jr., I know the president. I'm doing the best I can to say, guys, before you say anything about anything else, give the sales pitch every day until the midterms. Otherwise, people, I think, will be confused going in about what he's gotten done.
18: Well, you and I are like totally immersed in this every day because we're in the middle of the fight every day. We're seeing it. And basically, the president is a great communicator, maybe the best that's been there. And I don't say that lightly.
0: Right.
18: But it's just him. I mean, who else is there? And there's a lot of screeching that goes on, I think, from sometimes some of his surrogates. But they don't really give the facts. Sometimes it's a lot of invective and things. And he has a great track record. And then, you know, they have bizarre policies in the administration. No one in the administration can go on media. I mean, you're a great big radio show. You're nationally syndicated. Try to get, you know, the Secretary of the Navy or the Deputy Energy Secretary to talk about policy. They won't come on. They're banned. They're told, by the way, you can't go on. Nobody goes on these shows or the podcasts. Meanwhile, the media has gotten worse. The president, I think, thinks they're a little better. Maybe ABC gives a little more balanced reports, but all the big media are against him, and then the big tech, nothing's changed. We see it, you know, Google's as biased as ever.
0: Absolutely.
18: And nothing's changed. The president's promoting Google all the time. They don't promote the people that are supporting him and the conservative news. They suppress us on Google. And so the president thinks, oh, Google's been good to the administration. No, they haven't. Like, these are bad guys. So, you know, I just, like, at the end of the day, you got to wonder what's going on. It's their job to get the message out. We are doing our job.
0: I'm not whining about my show because I've had a lot of access to President Trump before he was elected this time. We actually went to the White House in 17. You know that because I was working with you. But at the end of the day, I know I have Pete Hegseth's phone number. He keeps telling me I'd love to come on. Never get him on. I have Mark Wayne Mullen's phone number. Can't get him on. He'd love to come on. FBI, Cash Patel, I've got his number. So there is somebody gatekeeping. And Chris, I got to tell you, without shows like mine, and I'm not giving myself all the credit, I'm number 7 out of a billion, but I'm also a very small podcaster compared to some of the larger ones. The president got elected because he took the time to be on radio shows, to be on podcasts. He was on Newsmax all the time, which is a great network. And now there seems to be some gatekeeping. Is it Susie Wiles? Do we know why we're not getting access? Because if my audience gets to hear the good stuff, they're going to go and vote in November. Otherwise, they might sit on their hands.
18: I can't tell you what the internal decision-making was on this, but we were told the administration's not allowing people on the shows. They don't. We got a number of high-ranking. We'll have, you know, Robert F. Kennedy on or
0: absolutely
18: once in a blue moon. But they send them on Fox occasionally, and okay, but not everyone watches Fox, you know, right. And Fox is declining in a lot of ways. People don't trust it as much anymore.
0: Agreed.
18: But I would go out, you know, the media is a lot of things these days, social media. You're doing this radio, but it's also a podcast. It's impacting social media.
0: Yes.
18: Newsmax has 26 million social media followers.
0: Wow.
18: You know, we've got about 50 million people we're reaching.
0: That's amazing.
18: But, well, you know, the president comes on Newsmax. He loves Newsmax. He and I were chatting the other day. He was saying he thought we were the best network, and which is nice to say. Thank you very much, Mr. President.
0: I agree with him,
18: But you know, we're growing. People are watching us not only cable. We're on every system. Newsmax is on every Roku streaming and Samsung and Vizio, Pluto, Zumo. So we're on all of those, and they're doing well.
0: The social media aspect, though, is pretty huge. 26 million. I've got 1.1 million over on TikTok, but they still suppress. They suppress because you've got to actually skip words and you've got to censor yourself. But we can get the message out. I wish they would lighten things up at the White House, and I'll keep on pushing for that, as I know that you will as well. You brought up Fox. I had Robert Davi on yesterday, the actor who's in the Reagan movie. He plays Leonid Brezhnev in Reagan. And he literally called Fox out. He said, Fox News is not covering the right news. They're not covering the things right. And of course, you know, we we go into, you know, well, other networks are doing it right. And then he got into education and other stuff. But you're right. There's a chink in that armor. And you are not only filling a void, you're growing a whole new audience. When I say I'm going to be on with Carl Higbee, people react. We love Carl. We love you. We can't wait to watch it today. Do you find that you continue to expand both terrestrially, over the air, you know, television, cable television, all the streaming services that you talked about, and social media, is it still building? When you and I started working together in 16, I know where Newsmax was. I know where I was. We certainly have grown exponentially, but you guys seem to be like on a rocket ship. So is it still doing the same thing? Are you growing leaps Absolutely. And bounds as you were?
18: Absolutely. It's still growing. And almost every vector, we just came out with our second quarter results. The company revenues are also growing significantly. We're now, I'm glad to say, a public company on the New York Stock Exchange.
0: Awesome.
18: And we had profits. We've only been public now a year, but we already made significant profits in the second quarter. We're hoping that continues this year. And, you know, that's like not every company that go public, it takes a while for them to get profitability. We did it in just over a year's period. So I think that's very significant. We always tell people, if you want to join the Newsmax revolution, just call your stockbroker and find out about us on the New York Stock Exchange.
0: Nice. It's Chris Ruddy, CEO of Newsmax. Make sure you go and get everything Newsmax does. They do it right. Legacy Media, I think, is on the way out. You know that I was a television news anchor in Michigan, in New York, a regular affiliate guy. And I think the affiliate news stations are going by the wayside, and certainly the big three network newscasts at night are not what they used to be. They're not the news of record anymore. I think some people watch just to make fun of them. Can Newsmax replace that? Are you replacing that? Are people tuning in at 6 o'clock Eastern or 7 o'clock Eastern time and saying, this is where I have to get my news?
18: Well, our ratings are showing growth, right? So that's a significant sign. And then we're seeing just people on the download of the app. We've downloaded over 15 million downloads. If you have a smartphone, iPhone, Android, you just go to the app store, you download Newsmax, it takes 1 minute, you're now right. tied in. You can watch us anywhere in the world at any time. 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
0: Right.
18: Now, this is for our streaming channel, and you have access for the other stuff. But it's tremendous bypassing of the gatekeeps. The problem is there's only one Newsmax. There's only one Joe Pags.
0: Right.
18: Like, there's not enough. So we're doing the job, but it's not the echo chamber of the left. It's very, very powerful. It's been, and it dominates, and it's even gotten bigger. And the administration really has not taken the steps to reduce the echo chamber.
0: Right. You're in the information business. You're in the communication business. You're in the news business. You know why the DSA is doing so well? And it sounds like I'm jumping around, but I don't get that many opportunities to speak with you. The DSA is doing very well, in my opinion, is they're teaching these people how to communicate. Like, really, really say words that are emotional, words that are believable. The fact that Mamdani is the mayor of New York blows my mind, but he smiled a lot. He communicated very well. He lied a lot, and he would like to change the country and the city, you know, for the worse. Then you've got Abdul Rahman Muhammad El-Sayed in Michigan, communicates very, very well. What a great communicator. AOC is seen as a good communicator to the younger audience. Bernie is looked at as a good communicator, even though he's old now, to just about anybody, because he's saying the right keywords. So how do you counterbalance that when you've got people like El-Sayed and Mamdani and AOC and Bernie that are seen as, and Ossoff in Georgia, that are seen as really good communicators, but what they're saying, they're lying. What they're saying is actually anti-America. How do you counterbalance that?
18: Well, you point out the lies, but here's the problem, and I think we have some things to learn from Mamdani. Why was he so successful? New York is actually not that liberal of a city. I mean, Rudy Giuliani had been mayor. Can't be right. that liberal, right?
0: Right.
18: Bloomberg was not that liberal. And, well, he's seeing that there's a huge number of people that don't have jobs, don't have a future, especially young people, difficulty paying the rent. And Joe Biden's inflation caused a lot of this. It wiped out 25% of the purchasing power of every dollar you have.
0: Wow.
18: So salaries stayed flat, but you just got wiped out 25%. They're blaming that Trump. He inherited it. He's fixed it, but he can't So they have a story to tell. They're blaming us when it's really their fault, okay?
0: Right.
18: And they're giving answers. The answers are free school, free food, free transportation, free this groceries, whatever. And it sounds good. We know that it's a disastrous solution. but at least they're answering it. So the Republicans, our side needs to say, we understand there's this problem of income disparity. We understand 50% of the country lives check, paycheck by paycheck. Here is how we're trying to solve it. I find that the Republicans oftentimes in Washington too focused on taking care of the big industries, big businesses, these cartels, and we're not pushing for free competition, the things that really do work. I can give you an example, the cell phone. In America, I will pay 5 to 10 times, and you, the cell phone bill of somebody in Europe. Why do they get it so cheaper? Because in our country, Brendan Carr at the FCC assigned all the spectrum to three companies, one of them being the leading AT&T. It's a cartel. They control the frequency of the spectrum that the cell phones go over, and they charge us, you know, through the eyeballs on it.
0: Yes.
18: And that's, you know, we should be in there. We're not for three companies on it. We want 20 companies.
0: Yes.
18: And they do it differently in Europe, actually, to spur. Crazy Europe does it better than we do. And I can tell you your cable bills are 2 or 3 times higher than Europe because they do the same thing here. It's rackets for industries. And we as Republicans and conservatives, we don't believe in that. Like, we're for small business. We're for a lot of competition.
0: Yes.
18: We need to get back into the roots and you know, do these things, which I'm, you know, disappointed that some of the administration officials are pushing these policies.
0: I think some of the good news is when we're talking about the DSA, and I have Brendan Carr on all the time. I'll ask him about this, and we've got to open it up to competition. It's a great point you make. But back to the DSA, these people, if you give them a chance, will show you who they are. Like El Sayed in Michigan has said, I hate Mackinac Island. Now, Mackinac Island is a jewel of Michigan. Everybody in Michigan loves it. I spent a lot of time in Michigan. I've got one of my kids was born there. My wife was born there. I was a TV news anchor there. You every weekend you want to head north and go to Mackinac Island if you possibly can. He says he hates it. He says American football is too toxic. It's toxic masculinity. There are a resurfacing videos showing that he hates the Constitution and that he's campaigning with this Hassan Piker idiot who definitely hates the Constitution and celebrates 9/11. So they're showing who they are before this guy gets elected. And I don't think he will because he's showing who he is. We do find out eventually what's going to happen in New York. Mamdani is really good at being a chameleon. When you let him say what he really believes, he starts talking about the Prophet Muhammad and about the Quran and everything else from the podium as the mayor of New York. But he seems to be slicker than a guy like El Sayed. He seems to be smarter than a person like the DSA woman that won a representative district, her nomination anyway, in New York, where she said she would wipe her hands on the flag if she could. What do you do about somebody as slick as Mamdani, who I think is just about as slick as Obama was, who lied a lot in 8 years?
18: Well, fortunately, he can't run for president.
0: Right.
18: Otherwise, they'd be promoting him. But yeah, they are promoting AOC, who's like his twin sister or something.
0: Right.
18: You know, so it's again, it goes back to the media won't tell the full story about these guys, and they won't let the public know. We'll focus on it, but not everybody hears about it.
0: You got to go check out Newsmax. We really enjoy hanging out with Chris Ruddy. I've known the guy for almost 20 years, and he does a really great job. I know you guys watch Carl Higbee and others over there. Make sure you make plans to do that. Newsmax, getting it done right. Got to hit a break here. Stay here.
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14: 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Check out the TikTok. Check out the Instagram. The show after the show continues. Got to go. That's Sam. That's Polo. I am Joe. Have a great weekend. Talk to you soon.
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22: From ABC News, I'm Dave Packer. The clock is ticking to find survivors of the flash flood that hit the Nepal-Tibet border. Officials say the death toll has risen to nearly 600, with more than 2,000 missing. ABC's Britt Clendett has more from Kathmandu.
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25: Came like a roar.
24: Remembering the moment she and her husband were inside one of those buses waiting at the border checkpoint.
25: It sucked a bunch of buses, SUVs, people, the base camp, everything. Took it in, turned it all upside down and dumped it into the...
24: When the glacier collapsed...
22: Search and rescue teams are using bulldozers to search for survivors or victims. Jury deliberations will resume Monday in the Lindsey Clancy trial. By the time jurors were dismissed for the weekend, they had been deliberating for more than 10 hours.
26: Now jurors must sort through the trial's gut-wrenching and graphic evidence. On day two of deliberations, the jury of 9 women and 3 men asking for another look at some of the evidence. The knife Clancy used to try to take her own life after killing her kids. And 2 bags of pill bottles at the heart of this case.
22: ABC's Deborah Roberts in Plymouth, Massachusetts. President Trump announcing on social media that the U.S. and Venezuela have reached a, quote, historic oil deal that provides a majority of U.S. control of more than 65 billion barrels of proven oil reserves in Venezuela. Now, the president claimed that the deal will serve to substantially lower gas prices for Americans, his words, long into the future. Now, this comes as oil and gas prices continue to surge amid the Iran war, which reached its 6-month mark today. Virginia removing Confederate statues from Capitol Square, a public park and civic campus in Richmond. Democratic State Senator Mike Jones.
27: That doesn't match up with who we are and where we are in this season and where I hope we're going as a country and a commonwealth.
22: They'll be relocated to a battlefield. You're listening to ABC News.
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7: From the WPBF 25 First Warning Weather Center, I'm Chief Certified Meteorologist Chris Martinez with a look at South Florida's certified most accurate forecast. Tonight, down into the upper 70s, partly cloudy skies. And as we head into your Saturday, it's going to be another hot day. High temperatures 93 to 95. Go ahead and plan some inland showers and storms in the afternoon.
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31: 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The X poll for now. Should illegal aliens get the privilege of paying in-state tuition to go to college? Now, I never thought 20 years ago when we were talking about illegal aliens, we always heard from the Democrats and the liberals who are on the side of the illegals, why they do all the work that nobody else is willing to do. you certainly didn't hear them say, well, they're coming to our country so they can go to college and take the place of your kids who are going to college. But now the Trump Justice Department brought lawsuits against four states yesterday, Arizona, New Mexico, Oregon, and Washington. And why? Because those four states have laws that allow illegal aliens who have no legal status in the United States to go to college and pay in-state college tuition in states where they live. So the Trump administration has sued a total of 21 states over laws like that that enable non-citizen students who meet certain requirements to get in-state tuition. Let me line it out for you this way. Let's say you've got an illegal alien who is in the United States from some foreign country, doesn't even matter which one, could be Mexico, could be Guatemala, could be Vietnam, could be China, and they want to go to college. They will get in-state tuition. On the other hand, let's say you have a kid who lives in Oklahoma or lives in Florida or lives in Vermont, and that kid wants to go to college, say, in California or Oregon or Washington. They will not get in-state tuition treatment, but the illegal alien will. So should illegal aliens get the privilege of paying in-state tuition to go to college in the United States of America? Today's poll on X is brought to you by AMAC, the Association of Mature American Citizens. 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You can join AMAC too. 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A shout out to our friends in Hayes, Kansas, who catch Great Talk Radio all day long on KWKN. That's FM 95.3. And you can find my show there Monday through Friday. And by the way, we just got word that an affiliate station, WBAL in Baltimore, is picking up the Lars Larson show as well. So we're glad to have them come on board. Coming up this hour, Alaska voters may see two nearly identical names on the ballot for U.S. Senate, and one may have been put there deliberately to confuse the voters. You think your paycheck is good? Wait till you hear what some California state employees are taking home on the taxpayers' dime. And another study just dug into transgender ideology and political violence. What did they find? We're going to dig into that, too. And take a moment to cast a vote on my X poll. You'll find it at Lars Larson Show and at LarsLarson.com. But I want to start in the state of Connecticut and talk to Ernest, who's a naysayer. Ernest, you know that on this program, naysayers always go to the head of the line. So what do you and I disagree about today that makes you a naysayer, Ernest?
2: How are you today?
31: I'm doing quite well, Ernest. What's on your mind, and what do we disagree about?
2: The Save Act.
31: Okay.
2: The Save Act is, I think that when Donald Trump first won the presidency, there was no fraud when his very first term, he won the House, Senate the very first time. He lost the second time, then his third time around, he won again, House, Senate, you know, he won it all.
31: Yep.
2: But in this term right here, now this is where we disagree right here.
31: Okay.
2: In this term right here, is the war, the Middle East war, which he told people he had a brick, you know, there was no nuclear bombs. He's going to go in there in a couple of weeks. The economy, that's what's behind the Save Act. He knows that he's underwater under all of these things and all the lying that he has done. He said that he was going to stop a war.
31: They began pushing for the Save Act a long time before Trump went into Iran. And number two, why would you object if the three primary things the Save Act does? It's very simple. Number one, you have to be a citizen to vote. Number two, you have to have picture ID to vote. And number three, your ballot has to be in by the close of business on Election Day. Why would you object to that?
2: Well, I'm not objecting to it, but it's the Trump administration. They're objecting to that because they're saying that
31: the Trump administration
2: license,
31: is in favor of the Save
2: Act.
31: They're
2: saying that a valid they're saying that a valid driver's license with your picture on is not good enough.
31: It's not.
2: If you got an ID from
31: Ernest, do you understand that in states like California and Oregon, if there are illegal aliens who have driver's licenses, there are DACA dreamers who have driver's licenses, there are people with green cards who have driver's licenses. The driver's license does not say that you have what it takes to vote. And what you have to have

0: Ernest, you're in Connecticut. In the state of Oregon, if you walk in and you are an illegal alien and you have a utility bill that comes to an address, and then you attest that you have a Social Security number, but you don't actually have one, you don't show one, but you claim that you are legally in the United States, they will give you a driver's license. Do you understand? They're giving driver's licenses.
1: I don't know of no states in the United States that you do not.
0: I just named two.
1: Have to have some ID to go get a driver. Because that wouldn't make sense. For anybody just to walk into a place and say, I want a driver's license, and you just take a test and you pay for the license.
0: Ernest, I understand that you don't.
1: It just don't work like that.
0: Ernest,
1: and so
0: I'm telling you, it does work. It does work like that. What Ernest doesn't know is that in liberal states in America, especially on the west coast of the United States, for sure, Oregon, Washington, and California, you walk into the DMV and you say, I want a driver's license. And they say, what is your Social Security number? And you say, I don't have one, but I attest that I am legally present in the United States. That's all it takes. You basically say, I cross my heart and hope to die. And you get a driver's license. They are giving driver's licenses to illegal aliens. Now, the fact that people like Ernest don't believe that that's even possible, it shows how effective the legacy media has been in convincing people of the kind of lies that America's left is telling to Americans. Coming up in a moment, I'll get to your phone calls and emails. If you want to join what we call the best conversation in talk journalism, it's here every day at 866-HEY-LARS. And in a moment, is gender ideology fueling a wave of left-wing violence? We'll talk about that, too, and get to your phone calls and emails. Send your emails to talk@LarsLarsen.com. And you're listening to Honestly Provocative Talk.

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1: Hey, welcome back to the Lars Larson Show on my favorite day of the week, First Amendment Friday. I wanted to talk to Dr. Colin Wright, who is an evolutionary biologist, Manhattan Institute fellow, and founder and editor of Reality's Last Stand. Dr. Wright, welcome back to the program. How are you?
2: Hey, I'm doing well. Thanks for having me back.
1: Is there now a documented link between certain kinds of political beliefs and a support for violence on America's political left?
2: Yeah. I mean, you're referring to the recent report that we did in collaboration with the HHS.
1: Yeah.
2: So this was a study we decided to do because, you know, for years there has been this trend in psychology that is studying people who oppose transgender ideology, often asking whether their views reflected, you know, prejudice or right-wing authoritarianism, where, like, left-wing views were routinely treated as, like, this default correct human view in psychological research, and right-wingers, like, all their opinions are usually skewed and portrayed as, you know, something went wrong here. So we decided, you know, to look at the opposite. Like, there's a conspicuously absent flip side question, which is, you know, what are the psychological traits that are associated with strongly endorsing, like, a lot of this gender affirmation language we see in medical orgs. And, you know, basically what we found was that we had a scale for these gender affirmation procedures and statements. We also had a scale that's been vetted before and validated for classifying left-wing authoritarianism. And we found those were highly correlated independently, and then both of those were also independently correlated with people assenting to things like political violence. So the more you tend to agree with a lot of the gender affirming scales and the more authoritarian you are, the more you're likely to agree with stuff like Donald Trump should be killed, Charlie Kirk should be killed, it's okay to burn down the homes of wealthy people or ICE facilities and things like that.
1: Well, and all of this is very important, I think, Dr. Wright, because, I mean, for years on this show, we've documented the fact that there have been mass shootings, there have been terrible, you know, violent incidents, and we find out that the person at the center of the violent incident seems to have some kind of transgender direction or transgender ideology of their own. And people on the left and the mainstream media say, oh, no, there's nothing to see here. Pay no attention to that. You know, that's not the thing you should be looking at. And I keep thinking that if this were something else divorced from, say, issues like trans, if you found out that left-handed green, red-haired, you know, people with green eyes were serial killers, nobody would have a problem saying, well, you know, we should go out and check out some of those left-handed, green-eyed, you know, red-haired folks out there and see if we can find what's causing this so we can stop the problem. But when it has to do with trans, all of a sudden it's hands off. Don't even draw that conclusion. Ignore, you know, pay no attention, folks. Move along.
2: Yeah. I mean, something that we tried to point out in our study and part of, you know, us thinking about the results that we had, we think that a lot of this transgender ideology is being, it's kind of what we call a content package, because if you just agree with, like, left-wing authoritarianism, you know, you have this desire to, like, exert force and censor others, but it doesn't really give you content, like, who are the victims, who are the perpetrators, the enemies. It doesn't give you the moral urgency to act or do anything extreme. But what we have right now is this, you know, this system, which is really just an extreme political ideology that's masquerading around as sort of this medical clinical guideline. But it's really just serving as this content that is fueling people to, you know, identify the enemies and give them moral urgency to enact, you know, their authoritarian desires upon. So, you know, we're constantly told that the transgender community, they're basically being tormented to think that they're in the middle of this transgenocide, and that if they can't get body parts chopped off, that they're all just going to commit suicide anyway. And so it's no surprise to us that this would be a community that feels like they're up against a wall, that they need to lash out. And I think that's kind of what we're seeing now.
1: I'm talking to Dr. Colin Wright, who's an evolutionary biologist, a Manhattan Institute fellow, and founder and editor of Reality's Last Stand. The thing that strikes me is that I don't find it that odd that if you say, well, who are these people that are, you know, behind all these incidents that are violent incidents? And you say, well, we've got a group of people who have mental difficulties with their own constitution. That is, they, you know, they think I'm a man trapped in a woman's body or a woman trapped in a man's body. And you say, okay, what other characteristics, you know, are with this group? And you say, well, they're taking hormonal treatments, to which a lot of us might say, well, do you suppose that has any effect on their affect or their attitudes? Or, and, oh, yeah, it could cause them some real distress. And you say, so these distressed individuals who are literally talking about cutting parts of their body off and taking chemicals to alter what and who they are, then suddenly have psychotic episodes where they go out and hurt people? That doesn't sound that strange at all, does it?
2: No. I mean, if you think about what they're being told, I mean, they're being told to agree that with a break from reality, okay, that they are something that not only they're not, but that they can never be. Like, you can never change your sex. And then these procedures, you know, change their bodies drastically and often will result in their sterilization. So some of the main sources of human happiness, you know, having your own family, is being forever deprived from these individuals. And then they're being lied to, you know, not only about the science and, you know, being sterilized, but they're being lied to about, you know, that there's this witch hunt and genocide going out for them. These are people who already have serious mental health issues going into all of this. So it's really just stacking one thing on top of another. These people, as I mentioned, they are basically just being tormented by the people who are claiming to care for them the most. And then we're all being told that we all need to participate as a society in their collective delusion. And if we don't do that, then, you know, we're responsible for any deaths that might occur from that. It's just insane all the way down.
1: Do you see any sign that as the worm seems to be turning on this whole issue, that the psychological community is going to finally come to its senses and say, yeah, we've been leading these people down the garden path and it's time to stop?
2: I do think we're seeing some major change right now. I mean, there's been a lot of lawsuits against the organization WPATH, that's the World Professional Association for Transgender Health. There's been a lot of documents that have been FOIA'd from them that have gone to discovery that are really being exposed, that shows their complicity in this, not just within WPATH, but how government officials in the Biden administration were linked to this. There's been systematic review after systematic review coming out, not by, you know, far-right think tanks or anything like that, but by, you know, many European countries who are very progressive by any standard you want to hold them against, that are showing that there's no good evidence for any of this. So I think the evidence is overwhelming now that we should have a big sea change in the American healthcare system. You know, Trump is sort of having that happen. We want lasting change. We need to really change minds, and we also need to make sure that we maybe get some real legislation passed based on this evidence.
1: You know what, Dr. Wright, one of the things I really hope for, I think we are kind of coming to our senses collectively, and a lot of us are going to see decades of people coming forward saying, I was mutilated, I had all these things done to me while I was a child, while I couldn't truly consent. It was done to me by this doctor or that healthcare institution, and now I want to be compensated. And I think a lot of us are going to say, you can make those doctors compensate you, but don't ask for the rest of us to do it, because that just ain't right. That's Dr. Colin Wright, who's at Friday.
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1: ABC News, I'm Dave Patrick. The clock ticking to find survivors of the flash flood that hit the Nepal-Tibet border. Officials say the death toll has risen to nearly 600, with now more than 2,000 missing. That includes at least 90 U.S. citizens. Jury deliberations will resume Monday in the Lindsey Clancy trial. By the time jurors were dismissed for the weekend, they had been deliberating for more than 10 hours.
2: Now jurors must sort through the trial's gut-wrenching and graphic evidence. On day two of deliberations, the jury of 9 women and 3 men asking for another look at some of the evidence. The knife Clancy used to try to take her own life after killing her kids, and 2 bags of pill bottles at the heart of this case.
1: ABC's Deborah Roberts in Plymouth, Massachusetts. Tennessee Governor Bill Lee and the Nashville International Airport announced a partnership to rename the airport for the late Dolly Parton. According to the governor's office, his team spoke with Dolly's team about the proposal this week. This is ABC News.
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5: From the WPBF 25 First Warning Weather Center, I'm Chief Certified Meteorologist Chris Martinez with a look at South Florida's certified most accurate forecast. Tonight, down into the upper 70s, partly cloudy skies. And as we head into your Saturday, it's going to be another hot day. High temperatures 93 to 95. Go ahead and plan some inland showers and storms in the afternoon.
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7: 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By the way, controversial right-wing provocateur and on-again, off-again Kanye West spokesman Milo Yiannopoulos, who's been on this program before, is being held in ICE custody right now. The New York Post reporting that the bombastic former Breitbart News editor was apprehended in Louisiana at the airport. The 41-year-old Brit served as an unpaid summer intern for Marjorie Taylor Greene, former member of the House of Representatives, and worked on Kanye West's stunt 2024 White House bid, serving as his director of political operations. Apparently, ICE says he's overstayed his welcome in the United States, and he's now being held in ICE custody. Let's go to Joy, who's a naysayer. Hey, Joy, we always put naysayers first, so make it good. What do you and I disagree about today?
8: I have no idea what your obsession is with the transgender community, but it is so out of proportion to what is happening in the United States. You have two or three or more stories a day that involves the transgender community. And in fact, their community is being
7: hurt. What are the two today?
8: Much more.
7: What are the two today?
8: I said on average, you do.
7: And okay.
8: I listen to you every day, Lars.
7: Well, I appreciate it.
8: You know,
7: I appreciate your diligence. But tell me this. If you have a subject which only involves 2/3 of 1% of the U.S. population, that's what the transgender population is, and yet it involves multiple billions of dollars in medical care, most of it paid for by the taxpayers through Medicaid, and you have issues involving issues of equity, like whether or not young girls and women should have to compete in sports, both professional sports and amateur sports, compete against biological men. I think that's important enough that it does justify talking about it. So if your big complaint or disagreement with me is that we talk about it a lot, it's because it's an important issue and it involves 51% of the population, which is what women are. 51% of the population, right?
8: But people are being hurt by this constant.
7: Yeah, they're being mutilated and they're having their bodies torn off and body parts cut off.
8: No,
7: oh, well, what were you referring to? How are people being hurt?
8: 36 transgender gender identity individuals were killed in the U.S. That nearly 2/3 of transgender and gender diverse individuals worldwide have experienced physical or sexual violence in their lifetimes. There was a woman who was in the national security. She briefed, transgender woman, she briefed Mike Pence for a year every every morning.
7: No, no, but hold on. What does that have? What does that have? What does that have to do with people being hurt? Because if the standard argument is, if you don't come in, and hold on, Joy, if your argument is, if you won't cut people's body parts off, they're going to commit suicide. That suggests to me that they're already mentally ill and they need mental health treatment. They don't need body parts cut off. But I appreciate a good naysayer call. Let's go to Danny. Hey, Danny, welcome to the program. What's on your mind?
9: Oh, thank you very much, Lars. Hey, knowing that you profess to be a Christian, which I really appreciate, and seeing what's going on with this transgender ideas and what's going on with the morale of this country.
7: Yeah.
9: For example, like we celebrate the other day a bunch of drag queens getting into a balloon and trying to make a record. Different things like that, and like you have Pride Month, you have all these things that are going on, and I think of what God's thinking about what's going on too, and wondering if people really realize everything that they're making that is right, wrong, and wrong that is right. And I support everything you say, and I have a little bit of information from my daughter, who is a counselor in a high school. I won't name which one.
7: Okay.
9: And actually, if these kids that come to counsel with her that are transitioning, if they want to do anything with hormone treatment or do something with their body, like you said, there are doctors that will take this, because she is not, it's not a mandatory report to the parents. She can't, unless they're over 15 years old.
7: Well, hold on. I want to ask you a question.
9: Okay.
7: If a child is coming to your daughter in a high school and your daughter is employed by a high school to be a counselor.
9: Yes.
7: And the child says, I believe that I am now a boy trapped in a girl's body or a girl trapped in a boy's body. Does that sound like the kind of thing that parents should know about their children, and that this is literally a matter of the child's safety to let the parents know what's going on with this minor child?
9: If they confide in her and they're over 15 years old, my daughter cannot mandatory report this to the parents.
7: You know what I would do if I were you? If I were your daughter, I would say you should quit your job and find another job, because they're asking you to do something that is immoral and ought to be illegal. I understand what you're saying. There are a bunch of liberal states in America that have changed the law and said, keep the parents in the dark. Now, I just have to ask you, Danny, if you were in any other circumstance and you said, hey, this child came to me and said, I'm so psychologically troubled, I believe I'm a boy trapped in a girl's body or vice versa, but I'm going to deliberately not tell that minor child, this is a minor child, not an 18-year-old, not a 20-year-old, but a minor child, I'm going to keep the parents in the dark. Is there any way in the world that you could justify that as being the right decision to do?
9: Well, that's, you know, it's funny you say that, because my daughter, she's been counseling over 15 years now, but in the last 4 years, she decided to get her doctorate and get out of the school system. And
7: she needs to quit right now. She needs to quit right now, because she's participating in hurting a bunch of kids. That's what's happening. If she's keeping the parents in the dark, and she's telling the kids, I'm going to keep your parents in the dark, I will not tell your parents, tell me she's not hurting those kids.
9: No, she knows that. And she knows that that's the way the school district is where she's in. I think it's just as far as the state is that you can't report anything.
7: Then you need to quit. You need to quit, because here's the question to ask you, Danny. No matter what job you're in, I'm in a radio job. I'm not likely to have these kind of moral questions. But if someday they change the law and they said, you have to do something that is immoral, that will hurt children to keep your job, you know what I'd do? I'd quit my job. I'd quit my job and I'd say, I will not do it. And they say, but that's the law. That's the law. Well, the problem is, Danny, have we had laws over the last couple of hundred years in this country that have sometimes required immoral things of good people?
9: Yes.
7: Okay. And what we always applauded when those people said, you know what? I'm not doing that stuff. I'll quit my job before I'm going to do something like that. You've got people in education, and I feel for them. I wouldn't want to quit my job either, but quit your job and walk away from it and tell these people, I will not take part in what you're doing to children, and I will go to the public, and I will tell them what you've been doing to the kids, and we'll get it straightened out. Otherwise, taking part of it and saying it's the law, it's no better an excuse than the people who said, oh, yeah, I was a Nazi prison camp guard, but I was just following orders. Back in a moment.

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9: Suck it up.
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10: Hey, welcome back to the Lars Larson Show on First Amendment Friday. It's a pleasure to be with you, and it's a real pleasure to welcome back to the program John Daniel Davidson, who's a senior editor at The Federalist, and I think he can help us sort out and understand at a distance what is going on in the Alaska U.S. Senate primary race, which involves two Dans, a decoy Dan and the other Dan. John Daniel Davidson, welcome back.
12: Hey, thanks for having me.
10: Can you help this help my audience understand how any of this makes sense?
12: Yeah, okay. The situation is that we have two Dan Sullivans on the ballot here in the Senate, not just the Senate primary, but now it looks like the Senate general election in November. Alaska, as of 2020, has ranked choice voting, which means our primaries are not party primaries. It's just anyone who wants to be on the ballot for a primary can be on the ballot, and the top four people in the primary advance to the general election. Well, that invites all sorts of fraudulence and dishonest practices, like what happened this year in our Senate primary. The incumbent Republican Senator, Dan Sullivan, was on the primary ballot, but also this retired teacher who's been a Democrat his whole life until 2 months before the primary registered as a Republican.
10: Sorry, not 2 months. Was it 2 months or 2 days?
12: 2 days, yeah. No, you're right. It was two days. Sorry. My mistake. 2 days before the filing deadline, he files as a Republican, and his name is Dan Sullivan, too. And so he gets on the primary ballot because anyone can get on the primary ballot. Well, he got 2.4% of the vote in the primary, and he was one of the top four vote getters in the primary. He's going to go on to the general election and appear on the ballot. And, of course, he made his website look just like the incumbent senator's website. He tried to get on the ballot. He tried to change his middle initial and get on the ballot as Dan J. Sullivan, even though his middle initial is S. And a judge disallowed that. But the obvious purpose here, he hired a bunch of Democratic operatives to help him run this campaign.
10: Yep.
12: The obvious thing here is to dupe Alaska voters into voting for the wrong Dan Sullivan so that the Democrat, Mary Peltola, who voters kicked out of Congress 2 years ago, can go back to Washington as our senator. And it's just an obvious rigging that Democrat operatives are trying to spin on Alaskan voters, made possible entirely by ranked choice voting.
10: I got to tell you, I'm John Daniel Davidson is my guest. He's a senior editor at The Federalist, and he's talking about Alaska, and he lives there. But Dan or John, this is the thing that bothers me. Every time I've run into any kind of ranked choice voting, it is a colossal disaster. I don't understand. I thought the people of Alaska, having experienced what this thing was going to do to elections, had decided to get rid of it. Did they not?
12: They narrowly did not in a statewide referendum in 2024. Now, that referendum, see, the irony is that the ranked choice voting people sold it to Alaskans as a way to get dark money out of the state elections, out of state politics, you know, outside state money influence. It was sold to Alaskan voters that way. But in reality, the people who brought ranked choice voting are the people that were funded by out-of-state dollars. So there was a referendum in 2024 to get rid of the ranked choice voting system. It was a statewide ballot referendum. And the side that was pushing to keep ranked choice voting outspent the side to get rid of it something like 12-1. An overwhelming majority of the vote of the dollars to keep ranked choice voting came from outside groups, outside the state groups, dark money, in other words. And so every time there's an effort to repeal ranked choice voting, it comes from the grassroots Alaska voters. And every time that effort comes forward, the forces and the funding to keep it come from outside the state. And I'll tell you the real reason for it. The whole reason we have ranked choice voting in Alaska is so Senator Lisa Murkowski does not have to face a Republican primary opponent, because she would lose. That's why we have it.
10: Yeah, she would. And she's, I think she's been terrible. And we've talked about her plenty on this show. So how is this going to be resolved this fall? Is this all, are they literally going to have two Dan Sullivans on the ballot? And there's, and then all of the effort is going to have to go into explaining to the voters which one is the real Dan Sullivan?
12: Yeah, I mean, the way it looks right now is that's exactly what's going to happen. Embarrassing as it is for my state, that we're going to have this fake Democrat decoy Dan Sullivan on the ballot. Again, the only purpose of which is to trick voters into voting for the wrong candidate. That's how much Democrats believe in democracy here in Alaska and nationwide, that they want to use the elections and they want to use gimmicks like ranked choice voting to trick voters. Now, there was a legal effort to keep him off the ballot. The Alaska Division of Elections initially said, no, you can't run in this election. It's not in good faith. And the Alaska Supreme Court overturned that and allowed him to run in the primary. So I don't know what's in store legally between now and November. But if we don't want to become a national laughingstock, I think we should figure out a way to get this guy, this fraudster, off of our ballot and give Alaskans a real choice in November between the Democrat, Mary Peltola, and the Republican, Dan Sullivan.
10: You can read all the details by John Daniel Davidson at The Federalist. John Daniel, thank you very much. I appreciate you coming on the program. By the way, let me go to Alan in California. Hey, Alan, it's First Amendment Friday. What's on your mind?
13: Hello, Lars. Thank you for your show, first of all.
10: You're welcome.
13: I am a legal immigrant, naturalized citizen, U.S. Air Force retired high school bus driver.
10: Congratulations, and thank you for doing it the right way.
13: I am incredibly blessed. My parents both survived the East End bombings of World War II in downtown London. And so I'm fortunate to be here. 5 years ago, I went in to renew my commercial driver's license on my birthday. Yeah. And I walked out without a job. Before I went in there, I went on the California website and I called them to make sure I had all the appropriate IDs. You know, and they said, you only need one, your military retirement ID card or your DD Form 214. So being a good retiree, I brought both. When I got down there, they did not accept either as valid identification. In fact, the director of our facility in Grass Valley, California, came up. He says, I'm going to say something that's very embarrassing. I am an Army veteran, and currently your military ID card is not only not valid proof of who you are, it's not even valid proof that you're allowed in the United States.
10: What? That's insane.
13: And so for eight months, I was without my commercial driver's license. I have a wife at home that's disabled, bedridden, hard of hearing, that's had 38 major surgeries. And I was all of a sudden out that little bit of income from my retiree job. And I love working with my high school students. It was critical. So I ended up calling my congressman. Fortunately, 12 days later, they got the, because we had moved and I couldn't find my naturalization papers. And it was going to take 18 to 24 months just to get a copy of my naturalization certificate from San Francisco.
10: Unbelievable. Alan, thanks a lot for telling that story. It's First Amendment Friday, and you're listening to The Lars Larson Show.
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21: From ABC News, I'm Dave Packer. Deliberations in the Lindsay Clancy trial are suspended for the weekend. Her defense says she was suffering from postpartum psychosis. Prosecutors say she knew what she was doing when she killed her three children. ABC's Deborah Roberts following the trial in Plymouth, Massachusetts.
22: Clancy's defense arguing that the former labor and delivery nurse was over-medicated, misdiagnosed, and in the grip of postpartum psychosis when she strangled 5-year-old Cora, 3-year-old Dawson, and 8-month-old Callan. But prosecutors countering that Clancy meticulously planned the murders, mapping out how long her husband would be out of the house. Broken
21: toys. It's a race against time in Nepal following the deadly flood this week.
23: The disaster was caused when a glacier that was holding back a lake collapsed, unleashing a 40-mile-an-hour wall of rock and ice and water more than 150 feet high. Overnight, chopper rescue efforts halted over fears another nearby lake that was formed by the initial landslide could also burst and cause another catastrophic flood. So far, that lake is holding.
21: ABC's Britt Clendett in Kathmandu. Officials say the death toll has risen to nearly 600, with now more than 2,000 missing. In Washington, Friday, tens of thousands of people marched for a Defend the Vote event on the 63rd anniversary of Dr. Martin Luther King Jr.'s I Have a Dream speech. Vermont Senator Bernie Sanders, while addressing the crowd, said Dr. King's dream is not being realized.
24: Tragically, that dream of a more just and equitable society has never been under greater threat than it is right now.
21: Fed Chair Kevin Warsh telling the annual economic conference in Jackson Hole that policymakers need to keep fighting inflation. Investors now putting the odds of a September rate hike at more than 50%. You're listening to ABC News.
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3: From the WPBF 25 First Warning Weather Center, I'm Chief Certified Meteorologist Chris Martinez with a look at South Florida's certified most accurate forecast. Tonight, down into the upper 70s, partly cloudy skies. And as we head into your Saturday, it's going to be another hot day. High temperatures 93 to 95. Go ahead and plan some inland showers and storms in the afternoon.
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10: Welcome back to the Lars Larson Show. It's my favorite day of the week, First Amendment Friday. 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And on First Amendment Friday, we open up the phone lines and every single subject is fair game. And if you're a naysayer, we're going to put you right to the head of the list at 866-439-5277. Send your emails to talk@LarsLarson.com. Let me first give you an idea of what's coming up this hour. What if donating your organs did not happen after you died, but was actually the reason you died? I know, a disturbing idea that's gaining traction in certain medical circles. Men can actually throw much further than women, but apparently even saying biology might explain why has become very controversial. College already costs a fortune, but wait till you hear what some of America's most prestigious universities are actually trying to indoctrinate your kids into. And take just a moment to cast a vote in my X poll. We put up a brand new poll question every day. Today's question: should illegal aliens get the privilege of paying in-state tuition to go to college in your state? The Justice Department under Donald Trump has brought lawsuits against 21 different states. They have sued, saying that those states allow illegal aliens to pay in-state college tuition in the states where they live, even though that means that an awful lot of American kids are going to have to pay out-of-state tuition, and illegal aliens get treated like first-class citizens, and American kids get treated like second-class citizens. First, though, let's go to a great state of Alaska and talk to Warren. Warren, I take it you want to talk about this crazy situation involving the two candidates with the same name who are running for U.S. Senate. Welcome.
5: Well, there's actually two of them. We've got two bigots on the election, too.
10: You do?
5: Tom Begich, but he's running for governor, and his brother is running for the House, Nick Begich. Nick has been a fantastic first.
10: But they're not trying to confuse the voters like the second, the decoy Dan Sullivan, right?
5: No, but I can add a little bit to what your other guest was talking about. We do have ranked choice voting up here, which is unconstitutional in 12 states. It should be nationwide.
10: Yep.
5: It just should be unconstitutional. It took away my vote and gave it to my opponent to elect Mary Pattola a long time ago. But here's a couple of coincidences with her. Mary Pattola is running for governor right now. And she flew down to the fake Dan Sullivan's hometown and came back. 2 days later, he goes down and registers and tries to register as Dan S. Sullivan, which is not his name.
10: Yep.
5: The Alaska Supreme Court said, oh, that's okay. Anybody can run. And, just blew it off because they're extremely liberal. They're just liberal, okay?
10: Yep.
5: So the Federal Election Commission has a full-blown investigation into the fake Dan Sullivan right now, first for lying on a federal form, and secondly for actually trying to confuse the voters, which, most of Alaska knows that, but the names are so similar. But our real Dan Sullivan, our senator that's running, is going to appear on the ballot as Dan S. Sullivan, incumbent Republican. They're going to add those to his name. So, but some people don't read that part. They say, but the fake Dan Sullivan is going to be on a ballot ahead of him by name. Okay.
10: So, Warren, tell me this. Why did Alaskans hang on to ranked choice voting when everywhere I've seen ranked choice voting, everywhere in America, it's turned into a gigantic disaster when it comes to representative government?
5: Okay, it's true. In 2024, we had an election. Oh, by the way, it's going to be on the ballot this time. It's Proposition 2, and if you vote yes, you get rid of ranked choice voting for good.
10: Good.
5: But in 2024, we had the election, and the mail-in ballot thing that everybody's controversial about, well, we were super far ahead on the ballots on election day.
10: Yeah.
5: And then this is just coincidence, okay? There's been a lot of coincidences in this race. But in 2024, they said, okay, it's ahead, and everybody was happy. Then they started counting these missing ballots and mail-in ballots, and they found a couple of boxes of ballots that hadn't been counted.
10: Wow. We've never heard of that happening before, now have we, Warren? Like in Minnesota a long time ago, or in Washington State, or any number of places where all of a sudden they find an extra box of ballots at the last minute, right?
5: Yeah. Well, it happened in my hometown of Anchorage here, too. They actually saw on camera the Division of Election Gal carrying in boxes of ballots, and lo and behold, the election got turned around. But the same thing happened here when they counted the extra ballots.
10: Yeah.
5: We lost by a very small amount. And then a couple of days after the election, they certified it. They destroyed all the ballots. So you couldn't.
10: You can't go back and recount them. Warren, thanks a lot. I appreciate the call from Anchorage, and I appreciate you listening on KVNT. Let's go to Joan in Georgia. Hey, Joan, it's First Amendment Friday. What's on your mind?
9: Hi, what's on my mind is disability and the disabled. Everyone is hurting right now because of everything that's going on with the world. But I don't think that people realize that there's a lot of us who were already hurt.

0: lawsuit to compensate you because the car hit you? Because insurance usually covers those things, did it?
1: No, they never found the person who was a hit and run. He left.
0: Oh, no.
1: And there was only one witness, and he said that he didn't get his license plate because he was trying to call 911 because he was watching him drag me and run me over.
0: Well, I want you to send me an email. Let me see what we can find out to maybe help your situation. Joan, thanks very much. By the way, these days, back to school means more than just pencils and notebooks. 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
4: Hey, welcome back to the program. It's a pleasure to be with you. I'm glad to get to your phone calls and emails, especially on a First Amendment Friday. Now, over the years, I've been a fan of organ donation, although I don't know that I necessarily trust the system these days. But it has been creeping further and further in the direction of being able to harvest organs from people who are not yet dead. I thought we'd talk with Wesley Smith, who's both an author and a senior fellow at the Discovery Institute Center on Human Exceptionalism. Wesley, welcome back to the program.
5: Lars, good to hear your voice again.
4: So tell me this. It has always been a question. You don't harvest organs from somebody until they are dead. And there's been a lot of time and effort invested in defining what does death actually mean. Is it the cessation of the brain activity? Is it the, you know, when the heart stops beating? And there are lots of those questions. Are we now reaching a point where society is ready to start harvesting organs from people who are still alive? And it's the harvesting of the organs that actually kills them? Have we gone that far?
5: We haven't gone that far yet, but I think there are many powerful voices in bioethics that want to take us that far, which is why I've been very concerned about this. This is about what's called the dead donor rule. The dead donor rule says that you only take vital organs from people who are dead, and the corollary to that is you don't kill people for their organs. Well, with the legalization of assisted suicide and euthanasia, you've now had many bioethicists coming out, certainly not all, but some, saying, hey, since we're going to kill people anyway, let's conjoin that with organ harvesting, which is done in places like Canada, the Netherlands, Belgium, and so forth. And now they're actually saying, hey, you know what? The organs will be better if we actually kill people by organ harvesting instead of killing them and then organ harvesting. So you can see where the advocacy is heading. It's very disturbing.
4: Well, it is, especially because I would point out, and Wesley, correct me if I'm wrong, but the government is involved in all of this. The government is getting more and more involved in both health insurance and in medical care. And the government has a financial dog in the fight because some of these organs that are harvested will end up costing a lot of money to be able to put into somebody. But some of them have the great potential to save a lot of money. I guess I'd give kidneys as one good example. That if you have somebody on kidney dialysis, the person may or may not be able to work a job. Their dialysis is tremendously expensive. Get them a donated organ, and the dialysis all of a sudden becomes less of an issue. There are anti-rejection drugs, but overall, it's a cost savings that could be counted in the hundreds of millions or billions of dollars. So now we have a government that has a financial stake in how these things turn out, and then we're going to give them the power to say, go ahead and kill people while they're still alive and then harvest their organs?
5: Well, that would, you know, the money issue can cut both ways. It's also a utilitarian question of, oh, people are going to be euthanized, so we might as well get some good out of them.
4: Right.
5: I am heartened, Lars, to say that Robert Kennedy has been pushing very hard to maintain ethics in organ donation. He recently decertified a Kentucky organ procurement organization precisely because they were following policies that almost had people who were clearly alive organ harvested. So I think a lot of it depends on whether we maintain these ethical guidelines in a very rigorous way. And I'm happy to say it appears that RFK, at least, is doing so, because he's done that once in Florida and now once in Kentucky.
4: Okay, and does the fact that those organizations slipped over toward that let's harvest while the person's still alive, does it suggest that maybe the medical community is starting to soften up on what should be a hard ethical stance? We don't take organs from somebody who's not dead. Is that starting to soften up?
5: There is a softening, in my opinion, but it hasn't yet tipped over. You know, the tipping point hasn't been reached. That's why I think it's important that you discuss it on your show, because the way to prevent this is light, right? Let people see what is being proposed. Let people see that some lines are being crossed, and that way you can push back, and this can become an unthinkable thing. It really is important that people be made aware of this, because the trust in organ donation is an inch deep. And if people ever come to think that their organs will be deemed more important than their lives, then I think the donation of organs will collapse.
4: See, and that's the concern I've got, because I don't know about you, Wesley, but I've seen a tremendous drop in the faith that most people have in the medical community, especially when we find out some of the things we've found out in the last few years about Anthony Fauci, about lies that were told to the American public, about politicians who said, take this vaccine and you can't get ill. And then it turns out, no, that's just a big fat lie, but lots of people made billions of dollars on it. When you have those kind of things happen on the vaccine side, I worry that on this side, that it'd be very easy for people to lose faith in the system altogether.
5: I agree with you, and that's why I'm really happy that you're discussing this on your program and to your audience.
4: So what is this that's meant when somebody says, I was looking at one of the lines from a piece that you wrote, but they said, DDR, the dead donor rule, is inconsistent with less controversial bioethical policies. What's meant by that?
5: Oh, there was some sophistry going on there. They were saying, for example, people can donate a kidney, a living donation.
4: Yeah.
5: And since you can, that causes harm, although the people who say kidney donation doesn't cause harm say it doesn't, but we know it does. Therefore, since that harms people, taking vital organs is the same thing. No. In a living kidney donation, in very rare cases, people don't die. In taking a liver, you're going to be dead in hours. So, I mean, there's all kinds of sophistry to try to justify this. They also talked about doing surgery on fetuses in the womb because, well, this causes harm to women in terms of their physicality. No, it protects the baby. So there's a lot of sophistry that goes on to try to, you know, wiggle through and justify the unthinkable, and we can't let it happen.
4: No, because when I look at that and I think, well, hold on a second. I think it's very easy to say if you always say you're not going to take organs unless the person is dead and dead of a natural cause. You're in an automobile accident. You have something else go wrong. But as you said, the minute you start to go down that road and say, oh, what about this person who's decided to take doctor-assisted suicide? Can we harvest their organs as well? The minute you're willing to take their organs, then I think you've got some real ethical problems. And trying to fake your way past that, that's a big problem. That is Wesley Smith. He's a regular on the show, an author and senior fellow at the Discovery Institute Center on Human Exceptionalism. Wesley, it's always a pleasure to have you on the program. 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
2: ABC News, I'm Dave Packard. Deliberations in the Lindsey Clancy trial suspended for the weekend. Her defense says she was suffering from postpartum psychosis. Prosecutors said she knew what she was doing when she killed her three children. A race against time in DePaul following the deadly flooding this week.
3: Overnight, chopper rescue efforts halted over fears another nearby lake that was formed by the initial landslide could also burst and cause another catastrophic flood. So far, that lake is holding.
2: ABC's Britt Clendid in Kathmandu. Officials say the death toll has risen to nearly 600, with now more than 2,000 missing. In Washington, D.C. Friday, tens of thousands of people marched for a Defend the Vote event on the 63rd anniversary of Dr. Martin Luther King Jr.'s I Have a Dream march. Southcom says it boarded and sunk a vessel Friday in the Eastern Pacific operating as a floating refueling station in support of illicit at-sea drug trafficking operations. This is ABC News.
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17: From the WPBF 25 First Warning Weather Center, I'm Chief Certified Meteorologist Chris Martinez with a look at South Florida's certified most accurate forecast. Tonight, down into the upper 70s, partly cloudy skies. And as we head into your Saturday, it's going to be another hot day. High temperatures 93 to 95. Go ahead and plan some inland showers and storms in the afternoon.
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18: Hey, welcome back to the Lars Larson Show. It's a pleasure to be with you. I'm glad to get to your phone calls and emails at 866-HEY-LARS. That's 866-439-5277. 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I never thought, if you'd asked me 20 years ago, are we going to be having debates about whether or not there's a difference between men and women, especially when it comes to athletics and sports, I'd say, no, that's crazy. The differences are clear. They've been recognized for a long, long time. And yet, even now, we've got people arguing with a straight face, mostly from the left. They've been saying, well, you know, men who pretend to be women have to be accepted, so-called trans women have to be accepted as real women, ignore the biology, simply pay attention to what they say. And yet men throw twice as hard as women. And one scientist wants you to believe that biology has almost nothing to do with it. So I thought I'd talk to Dr. Robert Diener, who's professor of psychology at Grand Valley State University. Dr. Diener, welcome to the program.
19: Thanks, Lars. It's a pleasure to be here.
18: I'm glad to have you here because unlike Ketanji Brown Jackson on the Supreme Court, you actually do know something about biology. Is there a way that science can actually settle some of these debates so that we don't have to have them settled because of political ideology?
19: Well, actually, the data is really clear on a lot of these things. It's a whole other question about why so many scholars ignore the data to, you know, promote their preferred narratives. So we studied overhand throwing, which we've argued definitely has a biological innate component to it. And we took on Anne Fausto Sterling, who's well known, especially for undermining the idea that sex is binary. She wrote an article challenging a claim that my colleague and I, Mike Lombardo, made that the overall evidence for throwing is clear that this is a large sex difference and the sex difference is partly due to biology.
18: Now, what is she attributed to then? If she says it's not biology, then what is it?
19: He's what we call a blank slater, right? Steven Pinker coined this term basically saying there's nothing innate in human psychology at all. There's nothing inborn. Everything is created by the environment. So if you see differences between people, if you see differences between boys and girls, men or women, it's all created by the environment or socialization or parent. The only reason that boys throw better is because they've had more encouragement and opportunities.
18: Because so it's nurture instead of nature is what they're arguing, right?
19: Yes, they might say nature and nurture both matter and they are entangled, but in reality, they don't give any time at all for the evidence that biology has a huge impact.
18: I guess what I don't understand about that argument is this, Dr. Diener, and that is if you take, for instance, track and field, where if women are going to compete in track and field, and they do, they've got an incentive to be as fast as they can be, and so do the men. And the men broke the five-minute mile back in the 1950s. The women have not yet broken the five-minute mile. And on the track they're on right now, they don't seem especially likely to even get to that benchmark, even though the men have moved considerably beyond it. And that can't be for lack of desire or training or anything else. Doesn't that mean it has to be about biology?
19: Yes, I agree with you. Obviously, girls and women should have every opportunity to participate in sports, but it would be unfair to have them competing against boys and men, especially those who have undergone male puberty. They have huge advantages. And saying that, well, they haven't been given the opportunity, trained hard enough or something like that, that's just deeply disrespectful to those girls and women and their parents and coaches who have tried to give them every opportunity.
18: Obviously, no, and in fact, and a lot of them have trained very, very, very hard. Dr. Diener, I was a reporter in the city of Eugene, Oregon, and one of the renowned figures there, I think she lives elsewhere now, was Mary Decker Tabb. She's a very good runner. She holds something like 34 records, world records or national records, and even today, some of her records still stand today. So it's not for lack of training or lack of effort or lack of ability or opportunity or anything else, but there's no way in the world she was going to be able to run as fast as men.
19: Absolutely. Men have inborn advantages. They're linked to the Y chromosome. They're linked to androgen or testosterone production that changes their bodies in ways that advantages their muscles and cardiovascular system, their hearts. So males are naturally blood doping, if you will.
18: So is there, I mean, because at some point, because the funding for universities, which then means the funding for science, because an awful lot of science is done at universities, is decided by politics. Are we going to forever have this argument going on where there will be people like Anne Fausto Sterling who are going to insist, no, it's all just because of opportunity or training or desire or whatever, but it's not because of innate differences, because the money that comes to universities is going to be decided based on politics, and politics is going to say, politics of the left is going to say that men and women are really no different.
19: That's a great question. I don't know about the funding. That's a big thing. But I'll just say that if you told me 30 years ago, in fact, the reaction of most of my colleagues when I've sent them my essay was like, I can't believe we're still having this debate. You know, in science, we usually say bad ideas die one scientist at a time. People don't give up their ideas, but eventually they die off. And their students realize these ideas don't work. But this isn't happening with a lot of these crazy progressive ideas because they're not really looking at these ideas as things to explain the world. They're looking at these ideas as more of like a madrasa or something. You know, like we're supposed to learn these special sacred doctrines. There's no sex differences whatsoever, at least none that advantage men. That couldn't be true. So they're not interested in actually understanding reality or explaining it. They're just interested in promulgating certain dogmas.
18: I'm talking to Dr. Robert Diener, who's a professor of psychology at Grand Valley State University. You know, the only comparison I can make, because I'm not a scientist either, nor am I an academic. I did about a year and a half of college. But it makes me think back to a time when the church insisted that the universe revolved around the earth and not the earth revolving around the sun how we know the universe is actually put together. And you were told you will either go with this or you will be, you'll be killed. Literally killed. These days, it's more like you'll be canceled. But that's what it feels like today, is that there's a religious doctrine, and the doctrine says that trans men are trans women are a real thing, biological men who pretend to be women, and you will back this up, or you'll find your political, your academic career will be over.
19: Yeah, I mean, the trans issue is an interesting one because it's still crazy, but it's getting better, right? People have realized a lot of these assumptions just don't make any sense, and they actually harm typical girls and women. So I guess that's a bit of optimistic news. I think in the WNBA, they're still having trouble appreciating that. But I think everyday citizens and a lot of sports federations now are realizing people who have gone through puberty as men should not be competing in women's sports. So that's progress.
18: That's Dr. Robert Diener. He's a professor of psychology at Grand Valley State University, and you're listening to the Lars Larson Show. 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
18: Welcome back to the Lars Larson Show. It's a pleasure to be with you on a First Amendment Friday. I'm always glad to get to your phone calls and emails. You know the fact that college already costs a fortune. But wait until you hear what some of America's most prestigious universities are actually teaching the students. We're going to get to your phone calls in a moment at 866-HEY-LARS. Send your emails to talk@LarsLarson.com. But first, I want to talk to Rob Tandy. He's a representative of the Young Americas Foundation. Rob, it's good to have you back on the program. Thanks for taking the time.
19: Thanks for having me, Lars.
18: I like Young America's Foundation. You do a lot of great things for young Americans, as well as maintaining Ronald Reagan's old ranch near Santa Barbara. So I have to thank you for all the things that YAF does. But this comedy and tragedy report, the 32nd year of it, taking a look at what's actually taught at some of America's universities. Would you mind sharing some of that with my audience, please?
19: The Young Americas Foundation has been doing this comedy and tragedy report since 1995. And what we're looking at is what colleges are actually teaching their students. And we go through the course catalogs and the academic programs to see what's really happening inside the classroom on these campuses. And what we're finding is that even though a lot of these schools have gutted or gotten rid of their DEI offices or changed the language they use, the underlying ideology has not changed. You're still seeing courses focused on Marxism, race, and gender ideology, while conservative ideas are often absent from the conversation entirely. So some of these courses in the report, you know, at face value, they look and sound ridiculous. But the serious side to this is that our students are spending tens of thousands of dollars for an education, or what's being called an education. And really what they're exposed to is an indoctrination. Our higher education institutions are not teaching our students how to think. They're teaching our students what to think. And that's a serious problem.
18: Yeah. And in fact, I don't understand what drives them in that direction. Do you get some sense from 32 years of reporting on this, what it is that's making the colleges want to go this direction? Because it's a conscious choice by them or by their board of directors, and they could go a different direction, couldn't they?
19: Yeah, they absolutely can. And that's why it's important for the Young Americas Foundation to continue to shine a light on what's actually being taught in the classroom. You know, college is supposed to be a place where you're challenged, where you hear different ideas. Some you may agree with, some you may disagree with. But instead, too many students are walking into the classroom where there's only one acceptable point of view. And when you're paying tens of thousands of dollars for that education, our students deserve better. So that's why it's YAF's job and other organizations' job to make sure that our students have the opportunity to not only hear from conservative speakers and hear conservative perspectives, but also have the tools that we can equip our younger generation and our students with to go onto their campus and advocate for America's principles, America's founding principles, and conservative principles, so that they can combat this radical left ideology that's so persistent on college campuses.
18: I'm talking to Rob Tandy, who's the representative for the Young Americas Foundation. So in the interest of educating both parents and some students or potential students as to what's going on at colleges, would you mind giving us a few examples of some of the crazy course offerings?
19: Yeah, I mean, there's so many inside of the report. A few that, you know, just ring a bell off the top right away is, you know, at Columbia University, that's a institution that's supposed to be such a prestigious academic institution. But they're teaching classes like queer science and tech studies. Or you go to University of Pennsylvania, where, by the way, it costs $5,000 for a 3-credit-hour course that's teaching black queer feminism and trans arts of abolition. I mean, this is what we're paying for, and that's being labeled as an education. It's absolutely
18: look,
19: insane.
18: Rob, can you share with the audience, do you have any idea what those things actually are? I mean, or are they just taking as many unwoke words or woke words as they can and stringing them together and applying them to a course? Because it doesn't sound like a real thing, does it?
19: No, it doesn't. But the shame of it is that it is real. I mean, going to Columbia University's queer science and tech studies, they're comparing the socioeconomic culture of queer studies and queer theory to technological studies. That doesn't make sense. Why are we paying so much money for a class like that when it's just indoctrination? They're not teaching anything that's going to be useful for our students. Well, instead, what they're trying to do is indoctrinate them in the college level so that when they go out into the real world, that is the ideology that they have. And something can be said for the fact that socialism is such a prevailing thought right now. Well, if you go through the report and you look at these classes that are being taught, it's no surprise. They talk about how capitalism is an inequitable form of the economy. They advertise Marxism. They teach Marxist ideology as the most equitable source of on how to run an economy. So it's no surprise when you look at what's being taught inside of our education system and in our higher education institutions, why this is a prevailing thought in America.
18: I guess what I wonder, Rob, is these folks not only have to appeal to students and their parents, but they have to appeal to their alumni and their big donors. And, I mean, institutions like Columbia and Harvard and Yale and Stanford, they are multi-billion dollar operations. So are they really going to sponsors or the donors, the donor class, who have made their money at capitalist enterprises and saying, we're going to urinate all over your whole, you know, all of this capitalism stuff where you made your money. But by the way, could you write us a check for this year because we want to put it in our endowment fund? How are they making that sale?
19: Well, that's the irony in it. And, you know, how they're making that sale, I don't exactly know. But that's why it's Yaff's mission to build the next generation of the conservative movement. And that happens on college campuses. And we do that by putting those principles into action, those conservative principles into action. We run conferences and programs across the country that bring thousands and hundreds of young people together to hear from some of the most influential conservative voices in America. We bring speakers and conservative values to campus to combat this radical ideology. You know, just coming up here in October, we're going to have a few hundred high school students in Philadelphia to exchange those ideas of conservatism so that they can go back to their high school even before they get to college and advocate for free market economics.
18: That's Rob Tandy, who's representative for Young America's Foundation. I like the YAF. 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It may be their mattress that traps heat next to their body. 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
2: From ABC News, I'm Dave Packer. A race against time in Nepal for survivors after catastrophic flash flooding this week. Officials say the death toll nearing 600, and that could keep rising. ABC's Tom Sophie Burridge on the rescue effort.
23: This is a highly complex operation in very, very challenging conditions for those rescue teams. We're seeing helicopters clearly playing a key role, trying to get into those remote communities, which were simply devastated by that wall of debris and water on Wednesday. 2.5 days on from this disaster, the scale of tragedy in Nepal is becoming clearer. Nepalese officials now believe that close to 2,000 people are missing.
2: The jury sent home as deliberations continue in the Lindsay Clancy murder trial. The Massachusetts mother acknowledging that she killed her 3 children, but claims she's not criminally responsible because she was suffering from postpartum psychosis. ABC's Peter Haralambos.
24: We understand that the jury requested 2 specific pieces of evidence. One is the knife that Clancy used to try to commit suicide. This was the knife that was found in her 2nd-floor bedroom. She used it to cut her wrist and cut her neck before jumping out of that window. That incident, of course, leaving her paralyzed from the waist down. The other thing was some of the pill bottles that were recovered from her home.
2: Virginia is removing Confederate statues from Capitol Square, a public park and civic campus in Richmond. Democratic State Senator Mike Jones calls the presence of these monuments a misrepresentation of what Virginia stands for.
25: Monuments, as I've always said, they're symbols. They point to something beyond themselves. Is this what the Commonwealth is about? Is this where we want to direct people to? And it's not.
2: Venezuela's interim president, Delcy Rodriguez, saying in a statement that her country is entering a new era of recovery and growth after President Trump announced Friday a historic U.S.-Venezuela oil deal that he claims will lower gas prices. You're listening to ABC News.
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2: The Trump administration's immigration policy hasn't pulled back on efforts to deport unauthorized immigrants in the U.S., including outspoken supporters of the president. Here's ABC Chief Justice correspondent Fear Thomas.
28: DHS tells us that controversial right-wing provocateur Milo Yiannopoulos, a British citizen, is now in ICE detention after his arrest in New Orleans, after overstaying his visa. A former high-profile Trump supporter, he is now awaiting deportation.
2: A federal judge has ruled that the Pentagon's efforts to designate AI company Anthropic a national security threat are unconstitutional. The Pentagon and Anthropic were set to partner with one another, but the Pentagon rejected safeguards requested by Anthropic. ABC's Elizabeth Schulze has more.
4: How we got here was Anthropic and the Defense Department were in these negotiations for a contract. They had been in a contract for years, and they virtually fell apart because Anthropic said, we want to make sure that there are restrictions on our technology, Claude. A lot of people heard of it, a very popular AI tool. We want to make sure that there are restrictions that Claude is not used for mass surveillance of Americans or for lethal autonomous weapons. Well, the Pentagon said, we don't want you putting any terms on this. And basically, the deal fell apart. And then in the wake of that, the Pentagon designated it as a national security risk.
2: Tennessee Governor Bill Lee and the Nashville International Airport announcing a partnership to rename the airport in honor of Dolly Parton. Dave Packer, ABC News.
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6: From the WPBF 25 First Warning Weather Center, I'm Chief Certified Meteorologist Chris Martinez with a look at South Florida's certified most accurate forecast. Tonight, down into the upper 70s, partly cloudy skies. And as we head into your Saturday, it's going to be another hot day. High temperatures 93 to 95. Go ahead and plan some inland showers and storms in the afternoon.
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18: Hey, welcome back to the Lars Larson Show. It's a pleasure to be with you, and it's amazing the kind of response you get, because the U.S. Postal Service was told by President Trump, we're going to make sure that if people, states meaning, are using vote by mail, that those ballots must be delivered only to people who have a legal right to vote, and that the federal government would actually produce lists of people who are legally able to vote. And why would you worry about legally able to vote? Because states all over the United States, from New Jersey all the way to the West Coast of the United States, have been finding that they have thousands and thousands of foreign nationals who are registered to vote. And they say, oh, but now we've cleaned them all out. Well, you thought you had cleaned them all out a couple of years ago when you declared this the tightest voting system ever, the most secure voting system ever. All of those pronouncements that came out after the 2020 election, after the 2024 election, it was always claimed, oh, it's the most secure election system we've ever had. We found tens of thousands of foreign nationals register to vote. Yeah, but now we've cleaned them out, and now it's the cleanest system. I mean, it's the biggest bunch of hogwash you've ever heard. And you would think, I would think, that blue states, the Democrat-run states, would welcome the chance to double-check that their claim that it's an airtight voting system is actually true or not. In fact, consider this. The Committee to Unleash Prosperity, and that is our friend Steve Moore, the economist, he points out the Bipartisan Commission on Federal Election Reform. Now, this was a while ago. It was chaired by President Jimmy Carter and former Secretary of State James Baker. They overwhelmingly concluded that vote by mail did little to improve voter turnout, and that's turned out to be true 20 years after this report came out. it doesn't improve voter turnout much at all, but it does dramatically increase the risk of fraud and contested elections. And that has turned out, as Steve Moore puts it, to be the understatement of the decade. The opportunities for fraud magnified after 2020 because of relaxed bureaucratic rules issued during COVID. Today, 30% of all the votes in America are cast by mail. So President Trump issued an executive order. That was back in May. And he told the Postal Service, enhance ballot security by requiring states to provide lists of mail voters and then use federally reviewed ballot envelopes with unique barcodes for tracking. In other words, one of my biggest complaints about vote by mail is there is no chain of custody. The ballot leaves the elections office in an envelope, and it goes somewhere. You think it goes to an address, but you're not sure. I mean, I can't tell you how many people have told me they have received ballots that are addressed to somebody who is not them, but it is addressed at their address, and that nobody else has lived at that address for 20 years, and yet they're still getting a ballot supposedly sent to a registered voter at their address who doesn't live at that address. Does that make sense? Well, one group of blue states immediately went to court and they sued, and they say this violates the Voting Rights Act by intruding on the state's power to administer elections. But if the states are doing a bad job of it, well, this week, the U.S. Supreme Court on Monday voted 6-3 to allow the Postal Service to go ahead and implement that order and say, this is what we're going to do. Well, it's going to be appealed to the Supreme Court, but early voting begins in about a month. The final decision will go down to the wire. You don't have to be a legal eagle, as Steve Moore points out, to follow the scam that's going on. The states do not want to deter the fraudulent voting that they know goes on undetected with mail-in ballots. You would think that leftists keep talking about dangers to democracy, that they want to do everything to protect the sanctity of the ballot, and then they do exactly the opposite. The second thing I want to mention to you, and it's pointed out by a great writer that I follow all the time. His name is Alexander Muse. And he writes on a Substack. It also shows up on X and other social media. And it's about the census, because the Census Bureau has done its own internal audit of its own numbers. In other words, the census doesn't just count all Americans, but after the count, they go back and they do a double check. And they say, let's find out how much we were off. Well, guess what? They were off, except it turns out they're always off in a way that benefits the Democrats to the detriment of conservatives and Republicans. Now, you say, Lars, you're always seeing some kind of conspiracy theory. No, consider this. When they went out and said, did we overcount or undercount a given state? Guess which states got undercounted? Tennessee, conservative. Florida, conservative. Texas, conservative. What were the states that got overcounted according to the census? Delaware overcounted by 5.5%, Rhode Island by 5%, New York by 3.5%, Hawaii and Minnesota, they were overcounted as well. Now, as Alexander Muse points out, those numbers are not from a conservative group. They're not from Heritage. They're not from National Review. They're from the Census Bureau itself. A 3.5% miss in a state like Minnesota, of 22 million people, is about 750,000 people. That means that some states ended up with more representation in the Congress and some got less. Now, as he points out, and I thought this was the best way to say it, the 2020 count miscounted Americans in a pattern that only ran in a single direction, toward the states that the Democrats dominate and away from the states the Republicans dominate. In other words, the census, if you're going to make mistakes, how coincidental is it that the mistakes always benefit the Democrats and always come to the detriment of conservatives and Republicans? He says the direction is the whole story, and a great deal of official commentary has been devoted to persuading the public that direction can be ignored. Democrats and the press that covers them have spent 4 years talking as though a one-way miss is just weather. An error that always lands on the same party states is a thing a serious country investigates. Consider that. When you have mistakes that always fall in one direction, and think about the places where you would find these kinds of mistakes. Let's say you had a mistake in officiating in professional sports, except it always went to the benefit of one team and never went to the benefit of the other team. Except here, we're not talking about the outcome of a football game or a basketball game. We're talking about decisions that manage how America is run. And when those mistakes always benefit the Democrat Party and always come to the detriment of the Republican Party, that's a problem we should take a hard look at. I got to tell you, summertime is a great time when it comes to gizmos and gadgets.

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4: Hey, welcome back to the Lars Larson Show. It's a pleasure to be with you. One mom watched her son's mind unravel after using pot, and now lawmakers want some tighter rules. Is Oregon's loose cannabis law putting kids' brains at risk? I thought we'd talk about that today, and I want to talk about it with Ann. We're going to use the name Ann, an Oregon mother and advocate for effective first episode psychosis care. Ann, welcome to the program.
5: Thanks for having me.
4: I don't want to put words in your mouth, so tell me what happened to your son.
5: Yeah, well, I guess I need to back up just a little bit just to kind of give the story about how I felt about pot. And I feel like one of the reasons I wanted to be here today is to kind of warn other parents, because I feel like I was completely blindsided by what happened. So, you know, when marijuana first came up to vote to be legalized, I said no. But then the second time, you know, by then I had people in my circle of friends and people in extended family who were, you know, regular pot users, and their lives were fine. And that, you know, it didn't seem like something that police resources needed to go to. So I said yes. And I, you know, I could see it wasn't dangerous. And that's what I thought, you know. And then years later, one of my kids went off to college and he did great. And, you know, he was on a sports team. He had friends and had good grades and everything was good. And at one point, somewhere about the first year in, one of the parents of one of his friends there said, oh, the boys came over and they celebrated 420 day. And I was like, huh? Oh, wait, my son smoking pot? I didn't know that. You know, I didn't think he'd be drawn to that. And, but I kind of chilled my jets and didn't react right away. And then when I talked to him the next time, I said, well, you know, I heard that, and no judgment, but, you know, if your coach does a UA, you're going to be off the team, because that was the only risk I really saw for him. So I feel like I was looking back. There was so much I didn't know. And then, you know, he came home after finishing his associate's degree, and everything was great, and he was having a great summer. He was figuring out what to do next with his life, and was hanging with his friends and hiking and fishing and making music. And I know now that he was also using a lot of pot. And I didn't know that to the extent of it then. But if I had known, I probably would have thought, well, you know, he's 20. This is what kids do. It's not a real danger. So I had really bought into that. That was really not a really dangerous thing. And then things went way haywire starting in the summer then. And his behavior changed suddenly. He stopped leaving the house. His speech was really confused. He started to have odd ideas. And things just, we just were like, what's going on? What's going on? And
4: it was that dramatic a change.
5: In his case, it was that dramatic a change, yes. I know now that's not typical necessarily, but for him, that's the way it was. It was a very dramatic change, and we were just confused and stunned.
4: And let me ask you this, because I imagine somebody listening to this would say, well, what other things happened that could have had that kind of effect on a young man or woman? You know, what else might have explained this dramatic change? Yeah.
5: Well, you know, that happened to be right when COVID was happening and the schools closed then. But he had just finished, you know, in time before he was finished early because his grades were good. So some people kind of say, oh, you know, the stress of COVID. He wasn't in that frame of mind at all. He was very happy to be home and have a little time to relax after being at school. He had a new girlfriend and nothing. There was nothing going on in his life that I'm aware of. He might have had a little anxiety about what I do next in my life. But really, he was actually very happy at that time. So there was nothing going on in his life, and that's unusual. I know now I know a lot more about psychosis and about marijuana.
4: Well, see, and that's the thing I've had the toughest time persuading people. I don't like the drug, and I've been honest about mm-hmm. that. And have I tried it a couple of times in high school and a couple of times in college? I thought it was foolish both times, and I don't use it, even though I live in a state where it's legal to buy it. As an adult, mm-hmm. you can buy all the drugs you want or all the pot you want. And yet, I tell people this dramatically increases the chance of psychosis. And we know there's an ordinary occurrence of psychosis in any human population. This jacks it up dramatically. And they say, oh, you're just doing reefer madness. And I said, no, this is really turning into a problem. So I want them to hear your perspective as the mother of a child who's actually had this problem.
5: Oh, yeah. I didn't buy into that. I like you. I myself am not into the drug. But I have a lot of friends who, that's a regular part of their life, like somebody else might drink a beer at the end of the day or something. And they're functional people who are, you know, I have no judgment about that. They're in a safe age range, and they're living a life in a way that's productive. And that's not my business. But it is my business as a parent to keep my child safe. And I was not able to do that because I was basically ignorant. I didn't know everything that's involved. And now I know a lot. And I don't know this. If I had only known this, I would have spoken to him in a different way about all this. And we could have avoided it. But yeah, just like you say, you know, the way I found out about this really for the first time and made that connection to this possibly being behind what's going on with my son is with a conversation with a friend who's from a different country, because I grew up somewhere else and have a close friend. She's a doctor. And she was helping me along the way where we were looking for help for him and trying to figure out what was wrong and giving me good advice. And I never did mention the pot thing because I didn't see any kind of connection into what was happening to him. I didn't mention what size shoes he wears because that wasn't relevant. And somewhere in there, I happened to mention it. And yep. She stopped me and she said, wait, don't you know? It's well known that cannabis can cause psychosis. And that was like a punch to my stomach because I was like, what? I did never put it together. And then I started reading stuff, and it really is, it's really very scary. And things like kind of what you're saying, like, you know, typically schizophrenia rates are 1 out of 100. And for young people, and there's more newer research for young people that use cannabis, it can be 3 out of 100 or even 6 out of 100. And there's new research from Australia that's like 11 out of 100. And it all depends on the rate, the levels of THC and the age that someone is when they start using it, because those young brains that are still developing under 25, those are the ones that are at risk. And that's where I feel like we're failing our kids.
4: And as sure as I'm standing here, I knew that once they legalized it, they said, oh, but we're not going to let kids use it. You got to wait till you're 21. Mm-hmm. And I said, good luck with that. The minute you make it ubiquitous in society, it'll be like beer. I mean, beer is ubiquitous, and generally high school age kids can get their hands on beer if they want to. And a lot of parents treat it like it's not a contraband. It's not something they have to worry about. So they just leave it around, and then the kids get their hands on it. If they start doing it, and you've got an 11 times higher risk of developing a psychotic disorder than teenagers mm-hmm. who don't use it all. And thank you very much for telling your story. I wanted her to be able to tell that story, because I know that there are still a lot of parents out there who don't believe this is a real concern. They think, oh, this is just a holdover from the Reefer Madness days, from that crazy movie from the 1930s. No, it's not. It's about the medical research done today and about the much higher levels of THC. And it's a real danger to kids. Hey, did you hear that? Listen very carefully. That's my phone. No spam calls, no spam texts. I love the silence. Your phone, probably not so quiet. 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
2: ABC News, I'm Dave Packer. A race against time in Nepal for survivors after catastrophic flash flooding this week. Officials say the death toll has surpassed 600 and more than 2,500 are missing. That includes at least 90 U.S. citizens. ABC's Britt Clenitz in Kathmandu, Nepal.
3: Hospitals now dealing with an influx of victims from the disaster zone as rescuers fight against the clock in tough terrain and monsoon downpours to find survivors, including the dozens of Americans still unaccounted for.
2: The jury sent home for the weekend as deliberations continue in the Lindsay Clancy murder trial. The Massachusetts mother acknowledges she killed her three children, but claims she's not criminally responsible because she was suffering from postpartum psychosis. Venezuela interim president Delcy Rodriguez saying in a statement, her country is entering a new era of recovery and growth after President Trump announced Friday a historic U.S.-Venezuela oil deal that he claims will lower gas prices. This is ABC News.
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11: from the WPBF 25 First Warning Weather Center. I'm Chief Certified Meteorologist Chris Martinez with a look at South Florida's certified most accurate forecast. Tonight, down into the upper 70s, partly cloudy skies. And as we head into your Saturday, it's going to be another hot day. High temperatures 93 to 95. Go ahead and plan some inland showers and storms in the afternoon.
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13: Welcome back to the Lars Larson Show. It's a pleasure to be with you and glad to get to your phone calls and emails. You know, California's public sector unions rake in over $1 billion in dues while they spend huge on politics and luxury results for some of the fat cats who actually operate those unions. Who exactly are they working for and who exactly do they benefit? I thought we'd check in with Kenneth Shrupp, who's an investigative reporter at City Journal. Ms. Shrupp, welcome to the program. How are you?
14: Thanks for having me on, Lars.
13: So if I've mischaracterized what the unions are doing, I don't have a good opinion of unions myself. I was once forced to be in a union because I don't work in a right-to-work state, and I didn't like the experience. I didn't like giving them my money, and I've never understood why somebody would want to give their money to an organization that then makes political donations to people you disagree with. But that is what California's public sector unions do. So who exactly are they serving?
14: That's a great question here. When you look at the kind of benefits and money that they get, especially for some of these workers who they represent, who are frontline workers earning very little minimum wage, you see some of these leaders earning about $500,000 a year and are living big at five-star resorts. I really can't understand why the California Nurses Association is spending big money at the Four Seasons in Toronto. That's in Canada. What are they even doing there? Why are they even at these five-star resorts? It's happening all across the state with many of these top unions that we looked at. And it's a real travesty to the workers who they say that they serve.
13: I mean, because if you're going to represent, say, nurses in the state of California, you'd think the very least you could do is have your big union meetings somewhere in the state of California where the workers you represent are. How would they justify going off to Canada?
14: Well, you know, they did spend some good money in California. They spent $180,000 at the Hotel Del Coronado, that five-star resort in $1,000 at this wonderful resort called the Claremont in Berkeley. And they even spent another $65,000 at an oceanfront seascape beach resort in Aptos, which is also in California. So they're still spending some money in California, to be sure.
13: And I guess the money they spend on themselves putting the, you know, union fat cat leaders up, the ones who make the big fat salaries and then get to go on these junkets, that pales by comparison to their political contributions, doesn't it?
14: That's right. The political contributions are millions and millions and millions of dollars. But that also, even though there's a lot of money here and it's not that expensive to sort of own the politics of the machine in California, the real kicker here isn't how many members they actually have. So just looking at these 10 unions, their membership equates to at least 29% of the state's 2024 Democratic primary voters. So that's enough to completely determine in a state like California, blue state, if you control 29% of the Democratic primary voters, you control who the nominee is. And that's the whole election right there.
13: So in other words, they could have the elections even if they weren't able to also make very large donations to the campaigns of people running for office.
14: Right, that's what I'm saying here. The amount of money that they spend on campaigns, it's quite a lot of money, but it pales in comparison to the real power of just sheer numbers. And these are sheer numbers of people who are voting to vote for people who will increase the amount of membership that they have, increase their pay and benefits, and the cycle continues.
13: I guess the thing I wonder about, and I'm talking to Kenneth Shrupp, who is an investigative reporter at City Journal, is this. If the union membership understands, there's a lot of money that's going into politics, and only, I think, if I remember the numbers right, maybe 20% of their union dues are spent on actual representation activities, that is, bargaining for new contracts, hearing grievances or defending grievances, those kinds of things, and the other 70 or 80% of the money is spent on politics, why don't the union members demand, hey, we don't want to make all these political contributions anymore. Why don't you just spend the money representing us and cut our union dues down dramatically?
14: I mean, that's something I'm sure that a lot of union members want. What a lot of people have done is they've decided to opt out. Also, remember, though, a lot of the quote-unquote representation spending – we found that a lot of that was spent at these hotels that we're talking about. They file these expenses for their own lavish lifestyles under representation.
13: Well, how is it that people who are making, as you point out in the story you wrote at City Journal, some of these workers are making $17.95 an hour? In other words, they're making about minimum wage for California.
14: Right.
13: How is it that they tolerate the folks who are running their unions having such a fat cat lifestyle?
14: Well, it's a lot of work to try to, you know, audit these organizations and change how they operate from the bottom up. Because if you're an IHSS worker, that's this program where the state pays you to take care of generally a family member, right? It's a very hard to audit program. A lot of people say it's full of fraud. So these workers, they have to go in for a mandatory orientation. And during that orientation, union leaders are allowed to show up and tell them to sign up for the union. There's an ongoing lawsuit saying they had no choice, saying that there's one worker who says that she was locked in the room. She was told that they could not leave until they actually signed to join the union. They were coerced into joining. And I've seen other cases, even other people, where there's forgery of signatures. They say they never joined, but there's a signature that doesn't match theirs. And the money is just taken out from their account, and they can't get off. And that's why there's an ongoing lawsuit.
13: Well, in fact, Kenneth, we've talked to some of the lawyers for some of those lawsuits, where they've actually pointed out, we've had signature experts, I haven't, but the lawyers have, and they said this is not the person's signature. And in some cases, the union even acknowledges, yeah, that's not the member's signature, but they're still, you know, they've still agreed to have us represent them, and there's nothing you can do about it. And they seem to be untouchable. And in California, that seems to be the case.
14: That's right, because the governing body for these disputes is PERB, the Public Employees Relations Board. And the majority of those people on that board, and they have judicial power pretty much, right? They are actually mostly connected to the unions. So you're not going to get a fair trial here. The House has fully rigged the deck.
13: And in this case, if the union already has the deck, and they've already controlled the oversight of it through this PERB, then they're not going to get knocked out of that position at all. Unless, of course, the members, and I keep challenging people who are in public unions, whether it's teachers, nurses, whatever, why don't you stand up and object to a union that claims to represent you, takes your money, and then gives your money to people that you thoroughly disagree with in politics? If you're tired of that, why don't you stand up and take control? And the answer I usually hear back from them, Kenneth, is, well, you know, we can't do that. This is the union. I said, the union is its members. If the members can't control the union, then what exactly is the union other than just a political organization that pretends to represent the workers? Kenneth, thanks very much. That's Kenneth Shrupp, who is an investigative reporter at City Journal. Hey, I'm going to tell you this. If I'm taking a supplement every day, I don't just want better numbers on a lab test once a year. I want to feel that difference. And that's why I stopped wasting money on fish oil. I kept hearing that omega-3s were good for me, but I never noticed more energy, less stiffness, or real relief. 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
0: Hey, welcome back to the program. It's a pleasure to be with you. I'm glad to get to your phone calls and emails. Convicted killers behind bars are now suing. And why are they suing? Because they want transgender care. They want laser hair removal. They want to have gender-affirming care and treatment. And yeah, if they don't get it, they're going to go to court. And they're going to demand that a court order the prisons to provide that gender-affirming care. I want to ask you what you think about that, but first, an invitation. If you want to join what we call the best conversation in talk journalism, it's here every day at 866-HEY-LARS. That's 866-439-5277. Send emails to talk@LarsLarson.com. And by the way, if you're a naysayer, we always put naysayers right to the head of the line. And I imagine somebody out there probably believes in having the taxpayers fund the gender-affirming care for transgender, let's say, killers and rapists who are sitting behind bars. There are three men housed in a state prison who are now suing the Washington Department of Corrections for human rights violations because they say that they were deprived of adequate gender-affirming care and gender-affirming treatment. In the men's original 324-page complaint that was filed in court in December of last year, the three men outline their grievances against the Department of Corrections. They say they are going to try to leverage the Americans with Disabilities Act. So in other words, if you're a man born in a man's body, but you now identify as female, they apparently say that is now a form of disability. They make their case that the denial of gender-affirming care and treatment is against the law. They can't do that. They say this all goes back to another case brought by a woman by the name of Autumn Cordeloni, who is a transgender inmate convicted of murdering a baby, who successfully argued that the state of Indiana has to pay for gender-affirming care. That means laser hair removal for the transgender inmates to use. Inmates were allowed to use the device in a private room, and the gender clinic discontinued access and told the inmates they're going to have to use their device in their own cell. It turns out that there are a lot of inmates who want to be able to get this. And I don't know. Yeah, to me, it is not something the taxpayers should have to pay for at all. If you don't think that you're comfortable in the body you were born in, then I suggest that you get some psychological treatment. But paying for ways to make you look more like a man or more like a woman, I don't think that is the job of the American taxpayer. Our X poll question today, should illegal aliens get the privilege of paying only in-state tuition to go to college at taxpayer expense? The U.S. Department of Justice yesterday filed a lawsuit against Arizona, New Mexico, Oregon, and Washington over laws that allow illegal aliens without any legal status to pay in-state college tuition in the states where they live. Consider this. If you take Washington State as an example of that, if you're going to the University of Washington as an undergrad, in-state tuition is about $13,000. Out-of-country tuition, which is what a foreign national would pay, would be about $44,000 or about $31,000 a year more. That is absolutely crazy and at the taxpayer's expense. Let's go to Scott, who's a naysayer. Hey, Scott, welcome to the program. What's on your mind today?
14: Hey, Lars. Hey, you're always pushing for privatization of government jobs, right?
0: Yep.
14: And a lot of them anyway. Yep. Anyway, I feel that's what is wrong with the government, with the campgrounds. Because when we used to have the little army full of forest workers and BLM or whoever in the little green wool suits, that went really well. And then they privatized it and they turned it into complete 100%. Almost 100%.
0: No, hold on. I missed a step there, Scott. Scott, I missed a step. What did we privatize that you're talking about?
14: The campgrounds.
0: No, the state campgrounds are still owned and run by the state of Oregon. The OPRD, the Oregon Parks and Rec Division, is a state agency that's not private.
14: I think it's ran by a private organization.
0: No, it is not. No, it is not. The OPRD is a state agency. They're not a private organization.
14: So when you make your reservations, you're calling a state agency?
0: Well, they may have farmed out the reservation system alone, but the agency that operates the campgrounds and hires the company to do the reservations is the state. I believe you might be right that they have farmed out they farmed out that piece of making the reservations, but the money that's collected
14: and the maintenance too.
0: No, I don't believe so. The state Parks and Rec does the maintenance and everything else on those eight. Now, do they occasionally hire a private contractor? Sure. Most state agencies, even ODOT and WashDOT, will hire private companies to pave a road or build a bridge or do a number of things.
14: I understand that, but
0: it's not privatized at all.
14: It just seems to me like when they went to full on, you can't drive into a campground anymore and find a campsite. You know, I'm 67, and I've been camping in Oregon ever since.
0: No, you got to have a reservation, don't you?
14: And we used to be able to. Well, they should leave a bunch of them that are first come, first serve. And then when somebody, and also the gal that lost her money, that's just crap, man. I mean,
0: I agree.
14: I guarantee you, I think about it. I'll bet you anything that campsite got filled.
0: No, hold on, Scott. Did you hear the lady when she talked to me yesterday? We had her on, she and her family were charged $420 because they canceled 3 days out from when they were supposed to start their reservation. And she said by the time she was talking to me, she could see online that site had already been re-rented to somebody else. So the state of Oregon collected double on that site.
14: Yeah, I didn't think of the state of Oregon anymore. I thought it was that... can't think of the name of the company you see all the time over in Central Oregon around Wake Up and Flint and all that, because those guys
0: but OPRD, Oregon Parks and Rec Division, is a state agency. But I appreciate the call. By the way, most frozen drink makers out there, the ones you'd take a look at, they either cost a fortune or they feel like one of those cheap seasonal gadgets that you used once or twice and then you forget all about it. 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
22: From ABC News, I'm Dave Packer. Deliberations in the Lindsay Clancy trial are suspended for the weekend. Her defense says she was suffering from postpartum psychosis. Prosecutors say she knew what she was doing when she killed her three children. ABC's Deborah Roberts following the trial in Plymouth, Massachusetts.
23: Clancy's defense arguing that the former labor and delivery nurse was over-medicated, misdiagnosed, and in the grip of postpartum psychosis when she strangled 5-year-old Cora, 3-year-old Dawson, and 8-month-old Callan. But prosecutors countering that Clancy meticulously planned the murders, mapping out how long her husband would be out of the house.
24: Like broken toys.
22: It's a race against time in Nepal following the deadly flood this week.
25: The disaster was caused when a glacier that was holding back a lake collapsed, unleashing a 40-mile-an-hour wall of rock and ice and water more than 150 feet high. Overnight, chopper rescue efforts halted over fears another nearby lake that was formed by the initial landslide could also burst and cause another catastrophic flood. So far, that lake is holding.
22: ABC's Britt Clendett in Kathmandu. Officials say the death toll has risen to nearly 600, with now more than 2,000 missing. In Washington, Friday, tens of thousands of people marched for a Defend the Vote event on the 63rd anniversary of Dr. Martin Luther King Jr.'s I Have a Dream speech. Vermont Senator Bernie Sanders, while addressing the crowd, said Dr. King's dream is not being realized.
26: Tragically, that dream of a more just and equitable society has never been under greater threat than it is right now.
22: Fed Chair Kevin Warsh telling the annual economic conference in Jackson Hole that policymakers need to keep fighting inflation. Investors now putting the odds of a September rate hike at more than 50%. You're listening to ABC News.
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22: Former Bosnian Serb General Ratko Mladic died this week while serving a life sentence for war crimes in the Yugoslavia wars. Mladic was the leader behind the Srebrenica massacre. ABC's Christian Ampour reported on the massacre for CNN.
29: The men and boys were taken out. 7,000 Bosnian Muslim men and boys were marched to their deaths. They were machine gunned. They were put in mass graves. They were slaughtered. It was the worst thing that had happened in Europe since World War II.
22: The latest measles outbreak is why Dr. Alok Patel says vaccines are the most effective way to prevent potentially deadly diseases like this from spreading.
30: We're approaching 2,800 cases that are counted. There's probably a lot more that are out there in at least 45 states. And so this outbreak is still rampant in multiple areas. And just a reminder to everyone that 2 doses of the MMR vaccine gives you 97% lifelong protection. We should actually be seeing no headlines for the measles, because we eliminated it in the year 2000. We're going backwards, but we can take care of it.
22: Norway's royal palace says King Harald V died Friday morning at the National Hospital in Oslo.
1: Harald's son has taken the throne as Hakan VIII. His daughter now becomes next in line for the throne under a 1990 constitutional reform that now allows succession to the firstborn regardless of gender. The law was not made retroactive, so it does not apply to Hakan's older sister. Dave Packer, ABC News.
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4: From the WPBF 25 First Warning Weather Center, I'm Chief Certified Meteorologist Chris Martinez with a look at South Florida's certified most accurate forecast. Tonight, down into the upper 70s, partly cloudy skies. And as we head into your Saturday, it's going to be another hot day. High temperatures 93 to 95. Go ahead and plan some inland showers and storms in the afternoon.
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6: 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Gary McNamara and Eric Harley talk about everything from politics to social issues and news of the day. 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
7: All across America, we are Red Eye Radio. He is Eric Harley and I'm Gary McNamara. By the way, feeling very old. 50 years ago yesterday, the Boston album came out. I saw that yesterday and I went, damn.
8: Yeah, I was listening to Long Time on the way in, not tonight, but last night. I just turned over. I was just scanning through and it was on and I cranked it. And I just thought, you know, the one thing about like Tom Scholz, unbelievable innovator, far left guy, but unbelievable innovator. And he got a sound. He got the sound out of his band that nobody really could get. It was this full sound. And if you were in that era when that album came out, it just ruled. Everybody, yeah. Everybody, the intro to that song, Long Time, is one of the best things to learn as a musician, and one of the first things I learned as when I started playing bass.
7: Watch the Lexington Lab Band's cover of that song. Yeah. Mind-boggling how they do it, because their camera work is just absolutely perfect. Yeah. Another thing in music that I don't know why I didn't know it. Yeah. I had no idea that Dolly Parton wrote the Whitney Houston
8: hit. Yeah. I Will Always Love You.
7: I had no idea until 2 days ago.
8: Well, you know, because she first recorded it.
7: Oh, I know. Yeah. She first, but I had no idea she wrote it and recorded it. I don't know why. It just, and 2 days ago, I mean, when it was coming out that she was, you know, sick.
8: Yeah.
7: It just came up, I think, in my algorithms of YouTube, because I just, you know, I love YouTube Shuffle. I'm doing show prep, sitting there on my recliner, you know, and all of a sudden, it's like, oh, this thing on Dolly Parton. And that's where she said that it was funny. She's laughing. She's joking. She goes, I wrote the song. I performed the song. And she goes, but Whitney Houston, she owns that song.
8: Well, you know, we said that about Johnny Cash when he did the Nine Inch Nails song, Hurt.
7: Hurt, yeah.
8: I wasn't ever a huge Nine Inch Nails fan. But when Johnny Cash sang that song, and it was a ballad, and Rick, the producer, I'm blanking on his last name, told him, you know, he kept sending it to Johnny Cash saying, you need to do the song. And Johnny was like, no. He goes, no, you got to do this song. And so he finally, he got someone to play the version, basically a sample of what, you know, how it would be played. And he was like, okay, we'll give it a shot. But when Johnny starts with, I hurt myself today to see if I still feel. I remember being in my truck going, I think we're going to have to pull over. I'm just, this is painful because, you know, my dad was going through some things at the time, and this was years ago. My dad was, you know, he's still alive at 93, but my dad was going through some things at that time. And so I just, it was like, oh my gosh. And he owned that. When Whitney Houston's song, version of, they were going to do a different song, for a movie. And they decided to send I Will Always Love You to Kevin Costner for the movie The Bodyguard. And he loved it. And it was like, yeah, but, you know, it's got to be updated, and clearly it's going to have to be Whitney who sings it. So my music director at the radio station I worked at said, I want you to come in here. He brought me into the production room, and he says, don't look. So he puts the CD in the CD player. For those under 90, CD stands for compact disc. It's how we used to listen to music. So he puts the CD in the CD player, and it starts cold. If I, in Whitney's voice, of course, and I paused it and I told him. And he was also on the air 7 to midnight. And for those that in Top 40 Radio, 7 to midnight was when all the kids listened. And I said, play this song at the top of the hour, every hour tonight. And I'm telling you, your phones will burn all night long. That song just skyrocketed. And, you know, the background of the song is pretty interesting. She was leaving the Porter Wagoner show. And she had been on that show for about 5 years or so. But she knew that she said, I got to do my own thing. We're talking
7: Dolly Parton. Dolly, not
8: yeah,
7: Whitney.
8: Yeah, right. No, Whitney was never on the Porter Wagoner show.
7: Right.
8: She probably was fully aware of him. And, right. But they were very close, and they, you know, always sang together. Porter Wagoner and Dolly, that was, you know, back in the day, that was, you know, they were like a, you know, it was a real duo, them working together. But she wanted to leave, and Porter didn't take it well. So she thought, well, I'll do what I do best. I'll write a song. And she went into his office and she sang that song, and he stopped and he said, that's the best song you've ever written. And I'll tell you what, we'll work this out with your contract if you let me produce that song. Because this song has to be heard. And then the rest is history. And then she made over $10 million with the Whitney Houston version, decided to take that money and invest it into a bank, which was part of a shopping center being built in a predominantly black neighborhood in Nashville. She felt that would be a tribute to Whitney. And that's what she did with the money, because of what you said. She felt like, wow, that song wasn't really mine. It was Whitney's. And then in the end, she also said to the listeners, well, it wasn't recently, but later she said, you know, really that song belongs to the, like all songs, great songs, belongs to the people, because it, you know, takes on a different meaning maybe for everybody. For me, it's always about Whitney Houston and my time in radio when that song was number one for, I don't know, it seems like 12 years, but it was number one for the longest time. Set all these records. And that movie, The Bodyguard, I think probably did better because, A, Whitney Houston was in it,
7: I've never seen it.
8: Yeah, it's actually a very good song, movie. Yeah, Ralph Waite from The Waltons is in it.
7: Oh, wow.
8: It's actually a very good movie. Wow. It's a, you know, kind of an action movie. And, of course, you know, Kevin Costner playing her bodyguard. She's a pop artist, you know, and that kind of thing. So, you know, with Whitney Houston's death, there was, you know, a great deal of sadness and everything else. And Dolly had always been one of these people where you never really saw her have any grief toward anyone. She never really disliked anyone. She seemingly loved everyone. And she was always, you know, perky and the whole thing. And she never, in fact, never backed down. Her critics, you know, she's all hair and makeup. But if you listen to her

0: it sounded like a guy singing that song. And of course, the lyrics, you know, I guess in today's world, there's nothing wrong with that. It's, I guess, acceptable. But it, you know, kind of took on this thing. But as, you know, Dolly kind of, in those years where she would appear on The Tonight Show and everything else, and she would appear on a lot of shows over the years, then she started doing acting. You know, 9 to 5, Steel Magnolias.
1: Dabney Coleman. Yeah. I'm sorry, the 9 to 5. That was.
0: I mean, that was just that was a fun movie.
1: It was a fun. It really was.
0: Steel Magnolias. Not my thing.
1: Yeah, never seen it.
0: It's hard for me to watch. It's a very sad movie. I mean, it's a really sad movie. But it was huge, massive movie, and I did watch it. You know, I mean, I have a wife and three daughters and now six granddaughters. So I don't get to use the remote control ever in my house. But no, it was really well done, very well done. And you look at the things that she did, that Dolly Parton did over her life, and she just kind of poured herself into it. And when she had the wherewithal to say, you know, I need to, because Porter Wagoner brought her up on stage. He was the one that introduced her to the world. And back then when that happened, those artists like Porter Wagoner kind of took ownership with it. Hank Snow was another artist that would do that. If he took you on tour, which he did with Elvis, and he would get upset sometimes because Elvis would show up late and end up, you know, and the show has to start on time, according to Hank Snow. And if Elvis showed up late, he ended up being the headliner. And that was not the case for the tour. This is very early in Elvis's career, and that only happened a couple of times. But those types of artists took ownership in introducing, you know, I remember Diana Ross introduces the Jackson 5, mm-hmm. you know, and that kind of thing. Those artists back then took ownership in that. I mean, Gene Simmons talks about discovering Van Halen. He doesn't really take ownership, but he talks about the first time he saw the band and said, oh my gosh, these guys got to do something. And so he was part of, you know, their really mm-hmm. relaunching on a huge scale. But for her to have the wherewithal at that time, be 5 years into it and have a good gig and then say, no, I've got to go out on my own, was one of those decisions where when you look back on it now, it's like, well, she was always going to be that independent type-minded person. And it showed till the end, and no one was going to knock her down. You could. She made more jokes about her appearance than anybody else.
1: I saw the where somebody asked her one time, they said, you know, because she really would not get involved in politics at all. She said, I've right. as many Republican friends as I've Democrat friends. They always were trying to get her to do that. And somebody asked her one time whether she would ever consider running for president. And she goes, no, there's already been too many boobs in that office. And I just, you know, but she would she would be very self-deprecating. I mean, the Carson appearances, as we all know, were just absolutely legendary. But she had this. She was an American superstar that you did not view as a superstar. There isn't anybody out there that would think that if I met Dolly Parton, it wouldn't be a great experience at that point.
0: Right.
1: And that she wouldn't be just totally genuine and how you doing and laughing. And I know a lot of radio people that met her and they said she was exactly like that.
0: That was who she was.
1: She was all, you know, she was just that way. And the way that she, you know, she had crossover music, but it didn't matter. You know, we're talking, you know, country and pop and all that.
0: Right.
1: Not maybe heavy metal, but the fact is there isn't, well, definitely not heavy metal, but there isn't, I don't think.
0: That was Pat Boone.
1: Yeah, exactly. I don't think there was that anybody disliked her.
0: She
1: knew.
0: Yeah.
1: She understood, you know, what an entertainer is, and an entertainer is what basically it was. I just have to be me. I have to be me with my sense of humor, with my music, and everything. And I saw when they remember the Kenny Rogers tribute that was on.
0: Yeah,
1: And it was just, you know, when they were, you know, talking about how, remember how

0: They, I don't know if people remember, you know, if you're our age, yes. But remember the Kenny Rogers, Dolly Parton tours, how big they were?
1: Oh, no, they were, it was.
0: Unbelievable.
1: Yeah, no, they really were. And you know, the stories go on and on. What for me was really great to watch was in later years, I'd say over the last maybe 10 to 15 years, her catalog of music started getting the more of the respect that it deserved. Because her image, and because she was so bubbly, and she would always have fun when she was sitting on the couch with Johnny or whatever it was, you know, that kind of was the first image that people had. But if you take all of that away and you look at her body of work that she leaves behind now.
0: Superb.
1: It's not, I mean, if you listen to Jolene, wow. It's just, to me, it's one of my favorite songs ever. And when Miley Cyrus saw her saw Dolly Parton as a mentor, and she really did it as a tribute. She recorded that song as a tribute. And you think about Miley Cyrus, and you talk about image versus substance. Miley Cyrus is a very good singer artist. You know, the whole Wrecking Ball thing and the crazy stuff that she's done, I can't explain that part of it, but you talk about someone who, with Dolly, it's someone said this, I think it was a guest on Rick Beato's channel on YouTube, and they said, for guitarists, right? Because there's so many YouTube guitarists now, and they're great. They're unbelievable players. Here's the thing. You can play Eruption, but can you write Eruption? And that's the difference, I think, with music. You look at someone who she created. Dolly Parton created an incredible library of songs.
0: Of work. Yeah, she's tremendous.
1: And that's the difference, right? Is can you write that? Can you make a connection with people, yeah, that are even maybe not listeners of your genre?
0: Yes.
1: And she did.
0: She could. By the way, that bluegrass band that I love from Branson, the Petersons,
1: yeah,
0: do an absolutely kick posterior version of Jolene.
1: Yeah.
0: Ellen,
1: yeah,
0: Peterson does it. I think,
1: yeah,
0: that's,
1: I've seen that. Yeah.
0: I think it's got like 30 million views.
1: Yeah.
0: I mean, it's just tremendous. But one thing I have to say, because you said you were never a fan of Trent Reznor's
1: Nine Inch Nails.
0: Nine Inch Nails.
1: Yeah.
0: But remember, the greatest lyrics about liberals ever,
1: mm-hmm,
0: in Head Like a Hole, bow down before the one you serve. You're going to get what you deserve.
1: Oh, yeah, yeah, yeah.
0: He's
1: a great writer. Yeah.
0: We are Red Eye Radio.
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0: We are Red Eye Radio. He is Eric Carly, and I'm Gary McNamara. You know, you just know. I remember when Robin Williams died. I was at a baseball game, a minor league baseball game in Buffalo, and they got a great stadium. There's probably 15,000 people in there. And I remember seeing it on my phone. I went, "Oh no! Wow, Robin Williams died." And everybody at that point were they all you could see it move through the stadium. Yeah. You could actually see like a roll. Everybody turning their head and talk. You could see that movement like within 30 seconds it happening. I thought the same thing on social media yesterday. It just exploded.
1: Well, I'll remember it.
0: She was loved.
1: I just got in my car to run some errands, my truck, and I was sitting there, and I looked down at my phone. I just started my truck. I sat out there for probably 25 minutes before I left.
0: Yeah, she was loved. Is loved.
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5: ABC News, I'm Dave Packard. Deliberations in the Lindsay Clancy trial suspended for the weekend. Her defense says she was suffering from postpartum psychosis. Prosecutors said she knew what she was doing when she killed her three children. A race against time in Nepal following the deadly flooding this week.
6: Overnight, chopper rescue efforts halted over fears another nearby lake that was formed by the initial landslide could also burst and cause another catastrophic flood. So far, that lake is holding.
5: ABC's Britt Clendid in Kathmandu. Officials say the death toll has risen to nearly 600, with now more than 2,000 missing. In Washington, D.C. Friday. Tens of thousands of people marched for a Defend the Vote event on the 63rd anniversary of Dr. Martin Luther King Jr.'s I Have a Dream march. Southcom says it boarded and sunk a vessel Friday in the Eastern Pacific operating as a floating refueling station in support of illicit at-sea drug trafficking operations. This is ABC News.
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10: From the WPBF 25 First Warning Weather Center, I'm Chief Certified Meteorologist Chris Martinez with a look at South Florida Certified Most Accurate Forecast. Tonight, down into the upper 70s, partly cloudy skies. And as we head into your Saturday, it's going to be another hot day. High temperatures 93 to 95. Go ahead and plan some inland showers and storms in the afternoon.
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0: And he is Eric Harley, and I'm Gary McNamara. 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Coming up here in just a little bit. This just a great story. It's a story that's not getting a lot of publicity, but it's something that I saw yesterday and I went, it's perfect. Coming up in just 1 minute.
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0: Just love this story. The Commonwealth of Massachusetts is in hot water as a prolonged legal battle revealed the state has ignored its own policies to limit emissions tied to climate change.
14: Yeah.
0: But it's not, that's not the story. The story is how it was discovered. The state sued ExxonMobil over claims it misled the public and investors about the energy company's hydrocarbon burning policies.
14: Yeah.
0: Right? We all know
14: that.
0: Right?
14: Yeah. Huge thing.
0: Right. States and local governments across the country have sought large damages in recent years from energy companies over alleged ties to climate change.
14: Yeah.
0: As if they're mobsters.
14: Yeah. Right.
0: Hey.
14: Yeah.
17: Hey, you know what? We could start drilling for oil. You know, there's probably a lot of money in that over there, Shamrock.
0: Alleged ties to climate change. I like it. Using my character's name, Shamrock.
14: Exactly.
17: You live in Texas, Shamrock. Get us in the oil game, would you?
0: Now, the beautiful thing is, now, we all knew that happened. I mean, we've talked about that before. However, ExxonMobil has initiated a counter lawsuit that requested public records from the state's database on initiatives to reduce greenhouse gas emissions. The public records revealed Massachusetts agencies never complied with their own 2017 law calling for cuts to emissions produced by state-owned vehicles. The agencies with at least 30 or more passenger vehicles were called to reduce pollution from the vehicles by a certain amount each year. The Massachusetts Department of Environmental Protection never received confirmation of agency compliance or reports following up on the policy's environmental impact.
14: Yeah, right.
0: I just love that. I just saw that and go, okay, that's a story off the beaten track that really isn't getting a lot of publicity.
14: Yeah.
0: Got to make sure that we cover.
14: Well, it's if you're going to make that case, then you would have to make the case that every user of any petroleum product, which is pretty much everyone, with the exception of maybe some isolated tribes of indigenous people in the Amazon. Everyone else, they would be the exception. By the way, they would be the only ones not in the lawsuit, because it would be the users, right? This is the one thing, and I think George W. Bush even used this term: our addiction to oil. Stop it. First of all, it tells me you know nothing about addiction. Also, that's not addiction when it works. When it's actually usable. If you don't want to use petroleum products, don't. There's probably a little space in the Amazon where you could go live. But I don't, that's not up to me. You can vote with your dollar. Now you can ride a bicycle. Oh, wait, there's petroleum products in the tires. You could, maybe decide that you're going to, now you get, go live, make sure if you're going to do this, if you're going to be true blue about this, you're going to have to get a list of all the petroleum products ever made or what we use on a regular basis, and you'd probably be surprised. You're going to find yourself in a place where, oh, wait, no, I rely on this, and it does work. But if you choose to live that life and say, I'm going to be petroleum free, you have a right to do that. That's great. Go for it. Be completely off the grid and wear potato sacks for clothes. I don't care. That's your choice to do that. But this entire thing, of suing companies because, well, they're responsible. They knowingly did this. They knowingly did that. And then you got to get it all the way to the end users. You and I talked over the years of these activists that would go to these, that would get in their cars and drive to these protests against oil companies.
0: Yeah.
14: And then they would get in their cars and drive back to where they lived. And I thought to myself, it's the hypocrisy knows no end. But it's not just the hypocrisy, as we pointed out during the COVID years. They don't buy the science. What this is an effort to chip away at two things, fundamentally, the Constitution of the U.S., but also capitalism, and take ownership of companies, take control, more control of companies, and drive them to their knees. And Obama said it. Under my plan of cap-and-trade, electricity rates would necessarily skyrocket. But forget what I say about coal, whether it's good or bad. I will force those operations to retrofit their outfits, their operations, and they will pass those costs on to the consumers, and it will bankrupt them. He promised to bankrupt the coal industry.
0: Right. It's what, and we have stated this, that, people look and go, Obama was actually quite moderate. He wasn't. I mean, the whole radical transgender movement came right from Obama.
14: Yes.
0: That started with Obama. He's the one,
14: yep,
0: through his Justice Department and Education Department, changed the meaning of biological female,
14: yeah,
0: in Title IX. He is the one that started the misogyny that you see today that's now mainstream, mm-hmm, in the Democratic Party. On identity politics, he's the one that created the cop hatred.
14: Right.
0: He's the one that really marketed it and took it to that next level. And when it comes to, again, the radical environmental movement, He is the one that actually said before he was elected, my goal is to skyrocket electricity prices. Now, you take that from 2008 and you come to now, 18 years later in New York, you have the climate change laws, and Hochul, even though she's in favor of them, realizes the prices are killing them. This is what happens when you enact these socialist policies and these regulatory policies. Eventually, is going to be pushback from the public. So she went and she proclaimed, we can't do this. Electricity prices are going through the roof. This could hurt us. And the legislature came back to her, the Democrats in the legislature, and said, no, we're not going to change it. It's the electricity prices are supposed to skyrocket. Mm-hmm. Democrats in New York, Democrats in California, Democrats across the nation want higher prices. Mm-hmm. They want them.
18: Yeah.
0: They want high energy prices.
18: Oh, yeah.
0: That has been their goal. And so, yeah, you know, I hear all the time, well, you know, this race is getting closer, you know, with Hochul there, you know, for November. Mm-hmm. She's probably going to win. You know, mm-hmm. Republican taking it, probably not going to happen. Mm-hmm. It's what they like. And you saw it in New York City.
18: Mm-hmm.
0: New York City said no.
18: Right.
0: We wish to go bat soup crazy.
18: Yep.
0: We wish to skyrocket prices. I mean, how stupid is it? Instead of just saying, okay, who's poor? You're going to have vouchers to these private supermarkets.
18: Right.
0: The idiots, communist, and I'm sorry, this is idiocy. There's no other word for it. And that's why I get so passionate when it's just so idiotic. I'm not angry. It's just, it's mind-boggling.
18: Right.
0: That, okay, let's create supermarkets where the startup costs are five times greater than a regular private supermarket. Let's have just some items that will put below market price, but they're just below market price because we're subsidizing it with other people's money. And oops, the bodegas and other supermarkets are not going to complain. Well, then we need to come up with a way to give them cash in order to survive the damage that we're doing by skyrocketing the cost, because you're skyrocketing the cost of food in New York City.
18: Right.
0: And Democrats go, this is a great idea.
18: Yeah.
0: Yay, we love this. This is great. It's pure insanity.
14: Well, it is insanity. You know, if you look at what the private sector has done in bringing costs down, you see the big pharma companies going to retail, and retail actually reached out to them also at one point. And we saw the $4 prescriptions that continue today for I don't know how many prescriptions they're up to now, and that's actually expanding, right? And because the private sector knows, look, you got to be a good steward. There has to be offerings. And if people are looking for leap, you also have to be competitive. To stay in business, you got to be competitive. And if this were, you know, my approach and I were the mayor of New York City, you would come up with a plan. And we talked about this. This is why we talked about it. You have those vouchers. Basically, it would be city type food stamps, but vouchers for anywhere you want to shop. But also, I would work with companies like Ibotta. And the modern, and because everything is done electronically now, the modern apps that offer coupons on things, and those coupons would automatically be loaded on your voucher. So if anything has a coupon, it would automatically, because with those apps, you actually as a user have to go in and select which of those items you want to buy and do that. This would be automatic. I would work with those. GoodRx is this version right now in pharmacies, because GoodRx now shows up. Pharmacies are very good about finding discounts. If it's even my pharmacist finds discounts where it's better to use GoodRx than my company provided insurance. And so the point being is it's very easy in today's world. If that's your goal, if you wanted to give out something and provide benefits, forget the infrastructure, work with the private sector to do it, and then just give them the vouchers. But that's not what they're looking to do.
0: No, it's completely, it makes everything more expensive. And what they focus on is, yeah, but these items are 30% less for the people that actually buy them. And now there's going to be no ID required. You can come from anywhere. There's going to be no judgment on what your salary is, whether you're rich or poor. Anybody can buy it. It is doomed to failure, and the cost is way above what the private sector could do. But all they focus is on, yes, but because we subsidize it, because other people will pay for it, you can get these particular essentials. Some people can cheaper. We don't know who those people are, whether they're in our city, whether they're rich, whether they're poor, whether they're actually going to, you know, black market entrepreneurs. They're going to take it and sell it in the street. We don't care. I mean, it's a complete
14: loss
0: mess.
14: Prevention hasn't even been discussed in this whole thing.
0: No.
14: And they will have to deal with it like any other retailer.
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0: We are Red Eye Radio. He is Eric Harley, and I'm Gary McNamara. So, Darlene Graham winning in South Carolina. Interesting. You know, everyone knows, every Republican knows that the answer that she gave on Taiwan was horrible.
1: Yeah,
0: is it the fact, and I don't know, I mean, I don't live in South Carolina. If I lived, a lot of these races, as I said, you get a feel for it when you live in the state.
1: Yeah, sure.
0: You know, as to what's going on. Did she win? Because that was a horrible answer. Norman is a conservative, you know that, but are they looking just for the win? We need the name recognition. We'll get us the win, and we need the win.
1: Mm-hmm.
0: Remember, this is a primary where you have loyal Republican voters.
1: Right.
0: It is not the widespread voters out there. Is that what they were thinking? Because they know the weakness of that answer. That was horrible, and they let that pass.
1: Yeah, they did. Sometimes emotion wins in election cycles. Maybe that's what went on.
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11: From ABC News, I'm Dave Packer. A race against time and a fall for survivors after catastrophic flash flooding this week. Officials say the death toll nearing 600, and that could keep rising. ABC's Tom Sophie Burridge on the rescue effort.
12: This is a highly complex operation in very, very challenging conditions for those rescue teams. We're seeing helicopters clearly playing a key role, trying to get into those remote communities, which were simply devastated by that wall of debris and water on Wednesday. 2.5 days on from this disaster, the scale of tragedy in Nepal is becoming clearer. Nepalese officials now believe that close to 2,000 people are missing.
11: The jury sent home as deliberations continue in the Lindsay Clancy murder trial. The Massachusetts mother acknowledging that she killed her three children, but claims she's not criminally responsible because she was suffering from postpartum psychosis. ABC's Peter Haralambos.
13: We understand that the jury requested two specific pieces of evidence. One is the knife that Clancy used to try to commit suicide. This was the knife that was found in her second floor bedroom. She used it to cut her wrist and cut her neck before jumping out of that window. That incident, of course, leaving her paralyzed from the waist down. The other thing was some of the pill bottles that were recovered from her home.
11: Virginia is removing Confederate statues from Capitol Square, a public park and civic campus in Richmond. Democratic State Senator Mike Jones calls the presence of these monuments a misrepresentation of what Virginia stands for.
14: Monuments, as I've always said, they point, they're symbols. They point to something beyond themselves. Is this what the Commonwealth is about? Is this where we want to direct people to? And it's not.
11: Venezuela's interim president, Delcy Rodriguez, saying in a statement that her country is entering a new era of recovery and growth after President Trump announced Friday a historic U.S.-Venezuela oil deal that he claims will lower gas prices. You're listening to ABC News.
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11: The Trump administration's immigration policy hasn't pulled back on efforts to deport unauthorized immigrants in the U.S., including outspoken supporters of the president. Here's ABC Chief Justice Correspondent Pierre Thomas.
17: DHS tells us that controversial right-wing provocateur Milo Yiannopoulos, a British citizen, is now in ICE detention after his arrest in New Orleans after overstaying his visa. A former high-profile Trump supporter, he is now awaiting deportation.
11: A federal judge has ruled that the Pentagon's efforts to designate AI company Anthropic a national security threat are unconstitutional. The Pentagon and Anthropic were set to partner with one another, but the Pentagon rejected safeguards requested by Anthropic. ABC's Elizabeth Schulze has more.
18: How we got here was Anthropic and the Defense Department were in these negotiations for a contract. They had been in a contract for years, and they virtually fell apart because Anthropic said, we want to make sure that there are restrictions on our technology, Claude. A lot of people heard of it, a very popular AI tool. We want to make sure that there are restrictions that Claude is not used for mass surveillance of Americans or for lethal autonomous weapons. Well, the Pentagon said, we don't want you putting any terms on this. And basically, the deal fell apart. And then in the wake of that, the Pentagon designated it as a national security risk.
11: Tennessee Governor Bill Lee and the Nashville International Airport announcing a partnership to rename the airport in honor of Dolly Parton. Dave Packer, ABC News.
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21: From the WPBF 25 First Warning Weather Center, I'm Chief Certified Meteorologist Chris Martinez with a look at South Florida Certified Most Accurate Forecast. Tonight, down into the upper 70s, partly cloudy skies. And as we head into your Saturday, it's going to be another hot day. High temperatures 93 to 95. Go ahead and plan some inland showers and storms in the afternoon.
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3: 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Gary McNamara and Eric Harley talk about everything from politics to social issues and news of the day. Whether you're up late or you're just starting your day, welcome to the show from the Relief Factor Studios. 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
0: All across America, we are Red Eye Radio. He is Eric Harley and I'm Gary McNamara. Hi. You know, we had cloud cover yesterday. It was great. It was like the first time.
1: I thought we were having an eclipse or something. I freaked out.
0: We had cloud cover, and it was my lawn, because it Tuesdays is when Tuesdays and Fridays.
1: Yeah,
0: you know, we're always under water restrictions in the town that I live in.
1: Right.
0: You can only water Tuesdays and Fridays on my side of the street.
1: Right.
0: So it becomes something you can't miss.
1: What if you identify as somebody who's always lives in Tuesday and Fridays?
0: Well, the thing is, I don't want to identify as odd. I want to be even. They said, no, you're odd, so you've got to identify.
1: Yeah, that's
0: so
1: true.
0: That was the problem there. But my lawn is, except for one part in the back, which really is the easement, which is like it's slanted down.
1: Mm-hmm.
0: And so water runs right off. There's just a small area there that's brown. The rest of it, yesterday I went, summer's over.
1: Yeah.
0: Because I went out in the afternoon, just like 4 o'clock, just to swim a couple of laps in the pool. It felt cold.
1: Yeah.
0: It was 100 degrees. It felt cold.
1: Dry air evaporating that water very quickly. That's evaporative cooling right there.
0: Yeah. That's the whole concept of a swamp cooler, isn't it?
1: Mm-hmm.
0: And so it was just a weird day, but I went, wow, the lawn's green. I watered the lawn. I'm like, well, there's no. Now, when I cut it, probably Thursday, the top of it, just because it's, you know, because it's still going to be 100, 101 out, but it's not going to be 110.
1: Mm-hmm.
0: You know, there still may be some stress, you know, on the grass.
1: Yeah, if it's not shaded, if it's not a shaded area, if it gets sun, there are two spots in my lawn that get sun 100% of the day. I don't know how, but it's getting sun right now. And I don't know how it works, but no, there are two spots. And the problem with, and we've had actually a fairly nice breeze. The breeze has been great, actually. Not high winds, but a nice breeze.
0: Wonderful.
1: But that's like a low-level blow dryer on your lawn the whole time. That's basically what that is. And I kind of knew this. But I read recently again that the best time to cut your lawn, like when we're going through a stretch of what we do. Now, listen, if you live out in Arizona or parts of Nevada, you don't have to cut your rocks. Okay. So you just wait until the fall. You can cut your rocks then. They have stone lawns out there, which actually probably would be pretty, in parts of New Mexico, same thing. That would probably be pretty cool. But they say that if you cut it in the evening, which, by the way, is you've just peaked at the hottest part of the day. But as the sun, you know, if you've got enough time to cut it, as the sun starts to go down, there's less stress on the grass, and then you can cool it off by watering after you cut it. But really, there's nothing you can do if there's that sun exposure, because it won't matter. The top of the lawn, it's just gonna burn. That's the way it's going to be. When you run, I don't know how many days we've had at 100 or above, but it's been, you know, a month.
0: Yeah, I haven't had rain since, I don't know, maybe like July 20th.
1: Oh, yeah, I haven't had any rain.
0: I haven't, Now there's been spots of rain. Thought I was going to get some yesterday, but it was great because I actually went out. And to me, this is fall. The cloud cover was so great yesterday. I rode the bike. I rode 15 miles, you know, at 11 o'clock that, believe me, I would not have done the day before.
1: Mm-hmm.
0: And so that was just, it was wonderful. I got all my exercise in and all that. But I looked at it when I went out in the late afternoon and did a few laps in the pool. I went, it's fall. To me, it's because the sun's a little bit, I can tell it's a little bit lower in the sky.
1: Mm-hmm.
0: I went, it's fall. Okay. And that's the weirdest thing growing up in Buffalo, that somebody who grew up in Buffalo, where the temperature probably now is 75 degrees, 75 to 80 there, you know, but it could be 100 degrees. And I'm like, okay, that's not my that's now my definition of fall. But let's get to the whole tariff thing. It's really interesting, the whole Canada thing. I find it just fascinating because everybody seems to be off the topic.
1: Mm-hmm.
0: You know, it's like, well, these tariffs are justified because Canada is socialist, blah, blah, blah, blah, blah, blah, blah, blah, blah. And our point has always been, let's look at the economics of it. And we live in a day and age when if you're a Republican, there's a certain level of populist Republican, just like there is a socialist Democrat that believes that you can manipulate an economy to success by doing the things that you wish to do. And you know, what we have seen in the whole tariff thing and what was promised did not come true. I just saw the latest Federal Reserve analysis of the tariffs. Let me just see if it was specifically. Well, I'll go look at that here in a little bit. We'll get to that in a little bit because I have to put it's on my phone, so I don't want to be doing that when I'm on the air. But when you look at, you know, one of the reasons we have to do this is because all this has to be done because we're failing.
1: Yeah.
0: Right?
1: Right.
0: The whole thing is we're failing. Things are not working correctly.
1: Mm-hmm.
0: The economy has failed us.
1: Mm-hmm.
0: Capitalism has failed us.
1: Mm-hmm.
0: Is that true?
1: No. No.
0: Is any of that true at all? What are the statistics? All right. We brought this to you the other day. Because the whole thing is, if you're going to manipulate an economy, it has to be based on that the economy has failed the people, that people have fallen behind. Great article written, again, National Review. Michael Strain goes right into it. Critics argue that liberalism has not delivered broad-based prosperity. Both the president, the vice president, and Democrats are selling the same thing. Now, they're going about it differently, degrees of what they wish to do, but they're both selling it that it has failed, and that's why we need to change it. Critics argue that liberalism has not delivered broad-based prosperity. An attack can be convincingly defended against in the comfortable language of statistics and quantitative analysis, but their critique goes further, asserting that free markets and capitalism is morally corrosive. That's the second part of it. This critique, too, is off base. On the former, here we go. The free enterprise system has delivered employment opportunities and rising wages, living standards, and wealth. The rate at which people ages 25 to 54 participate in the workforce is, these are all from government statistics, workforce is currently higher than it was at the onset of the 2008 financial crisis or the COVID-19 pandemic before that happened. Adjusted for inflation, the average wages for non-supervisory workers, that's the working person, right?
1: Yep.
0: The one both parties are trying to hit.
1: Yep.
0: The average wages for non-supervisory workers has increased 41% over the last three decades. Real median household income grew by 39% from 1994 to 2024, the most recent year that's available. Real household income for the bottom 20% has increased by 80% from 1990 to 2022, the last year data is available, after just adjusting for inflation, taxes, and transfer payments. Again, real household income.

0: than today.
1: Mm.
0: Now, what has caused an increase in prices over the last few years? As we mentioned on yesterday's show.
1: Well, how far back you want to go? It's a combination of tariffs and the inflation created by...
0: Well, no, I'm going back to 20, basically over the, you know, since COVID,
1: mm-hmm.
0: when we have seen when inflation has hit...
1: That's government spending.
0: Inflation.
1: That's, yeah.
0: That's government spending caused it.
1: Mm-hmm.
0: When you look at the 2008-2009 economic crisis, government caused it.
1: Yep.
0: Government getting... Socialism caused it. Pseudo-government private agencies where government, again... controlling more of the capital in the housing market and attempting to manipulate the housing market is what caused everything that happened. 2008-2009 would not have happened without government intervention and Fannie Mae and Freddie Mac. Private banks would have never taken the risk if they didn't have to in order to compete with those pseudo-government agencies of Fannie Mae and Freddie Mac that still exist today. That should not exist. They should not exist at all. And if you look at what has happened when it comes to since COVID, massive government spending, massive government infusion to buy its own debt, printing money, buying our own debt. All of these things that we're doing to manipulate an economy to success instead of just leaving the damn thing alone. Well, if we leave it alone, things could happen. Look at what's happening now. And when you look at, for example, tariffs, you can see the line on tariffs when they peaked last year at basically 12% rate,
1: mm-hmm, mm-hmm.
0: and now we're down to 7%. You can look at the graph. It is incredible how the increase in manufacturing, as soon as it started coming down, the increase in manufacturing started going up, and job creation started going up. When it was going up, it went down.
1: Yeah.
0: When right. the tariff rate went down, the manufacturing went up. We pay right now. Let me see here. We Americans now pay 75% more for aluminum than the rest of the world and 64% more for steel, which means what? You can't export.
1: Right.
0: You can't produce things in the United States to export to the rest of the world if your base price is 75% higher for aluminum and 64% for steel. These are with the new ones that the president has put in again. But that's the reality of what happens when you put in tariffs. Our thing is not whether a tariff is justified or not, because you can make the case that tariffs are justified at times. But when you enact tariffs as part of your economic plan that you can control, I'm going to tariff them over here, tariff them over here. I don't like what you said over here. There's going to be a tariff over there. Remember that one?
1: Mm-hmm.
0: Who was it? Who was it? I don't like what she said. I don't like her attitude. We're going to throw another 10% tariff on.
1: Mm-hmm.
0: The president does believe that he can manipulate an economy to success through tariffs.
1: Yeah.
0: On one hand. On the other hand, that he has taken off regulations.
1: Yeah.
0: He doesn't want to micromanage in those cases.
1: Well, he also puts exemptions in on tariffs. Temporary ground beef exemption, the 200-plus food products that they put exemptions on in December. And so, and they stated in December, and they stated with the ground beef, it will save families money.
0: I had a guy who wrote me that very upset at me for my attitude and my loudness, which is the frustration of the president when it comes to the what he did with the beef stuff, because
1: right.
0: that was just mind-boggling. I mean, it was just, I don't think I got loud about that. It was more laughing because he basically said, okay, we want foreign manufacturers to dump their beef at below market prices in the United States. And it's the complete opposite of what he has been promoting. Mm-hmm. He's all over the place here. Mm-hmm. The guy said he was very upset at me for my tone.

0: even though in the end we are right. He actually wrote that. Even mm-hmm. though in the end you are right on all of this, he mm-hmm. didn't like my tone.
1: Yeah.
0: And I was like, my God. I mean, it's like, what's wrong with people?
1: Well, it's a very simple equation. My question is, why aren't more people outraged about it?
0: Yeah.
1: Or is it a quiet outrage? Are they not willing to vocalize, which, by the way, if you're not willing to vocalize and you have the opportunity to do that, you're not forced to. That's your choice. But the more people who do that, who sit silent when they know something is wrong, then the more we should expect those wrong things to be the rule of the day. We should expect that those types of policies are going to be the policies we live under for generations.
0: And I infuriate, you know, we infuriate people when we say, look, the president lied on tariffs when he said that foreign manufacturers paid them and Bessent was out there saying, no, they don't.
1: Right.
0: We all know the American public pays for it now.
1: Yeah.
0: We all know.
1: Yeah.
0: Why did the president lie?
1: Well, because he wanted people to think that.
0: Why did he want people to think that? Why would you? Why not just tell the American public the truth? He was out there last week saying, well, you're all willing to pay extra for gasoline as long as we can take down Iran.
1: Well, no, he said that about tariffs. People are willing to pay extra.
0: Yeah.
1: People want to pay extra. And it's great because we have all this money coming in. Well, conservatives don't look at this as a positive when the federal government is saying we're doing things to create more revenue.
0: And when Bessent was saying the American public already had the money, the Treasury Department had it, so we had it. And it's like, stop it. Because Bessent has been telling the truth on tariffs.
1: Right.
0: Then he decided not to tell the truth.
1: Right.
0: If it's in your wallet, it's different than being in the Treasury Department.
1: Right.
0: Don't do that. We are Red Eye Radio.
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3: The extreme heat of the past month over much of the nation's southern tier reflected in consecutive days of triple-digit heat in some areas. Now this week in several parts of the region, according to USDA meteorologist Brad Rippey,
4: we are seeing temperatures backing down just ever so slightly early this week.
3: However, the high pressure ridge is expected to re-strengthen by this weekend.
4: And temperatures across the south central United States will start climbing back into the 100 to even 105 to locally 110 degree range.
3: That means continued impact, such as heat stress on cattle and reduced soil moisture affecting crops.
4: The further east you move, though, we have seen some tempering of that heat by afternoon thunderstorms. And the coverage of the thunderstorms has actually expanded a bit this week. But unfortunately, just only so much you can do when those temperatures are climbing into the high 90s to low 100. Afternoon thunderstorms are providing limited relief, but overall we continue to lose ground.
3: I'm Rod Bain reporting for the U.S. Department of Agriculture in Washington, D.C.
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0: We are Red Eye Radio. He's Eric Cronin. I'm Gary McNamara. Yeah, looking at the actual chart from the Federal Reserve, the 2026 manufacturing surge arrived as the effective tariff rates fell. And they go, the initial rate was 12.1%, and then he started putting in all the, remember, the exception here, the exception here. And then you can see when it he's putting in the exceptions, as it starts lowering, the manufacturing starts going up, the industrial production. Then when the Supreme Court finds it unconstitutional, it skyrockets as the effective tariff rate goes down to 7%. Industrial production, it just, it's completely the opposite, goes right up.
1: Yeah, you can see
0: it in the graph.
1: Yeah.
0: Why? Economics.
1: Yep. And you can't change that.
0: Can't change economics.
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5: ABC News, I'm Dave Packer. A race against time in Nepal for survivors after catastrophic flash flooding this week. Officials say the death toll has surpassed 600 and more than 2,500 are missing. That includes at least 90 U.S. citizens. ABC's Britt Clenitz in Kathmandu, Nepal.
6: Hospitals now dealing with an influx of victims from the disaster zone as rescuers fight against the clock in tough terrain and monsoon downpours to find survivors, including the dozens of Americans still unaccounted for.
5: The jury sent home for the weekend as deliberations continue in the Lindsay Clancy murder trial. The Massachusetts mother acknowledges she killed her three children, but claims she's not criminally responsible because she was suffering from postpartum psychosis. Venezuela interim president Delcy Rodriguez saying in a statement her country is entering a new era of recovery and growth after President Trump announced Friday a historic U.S.-Venezuela oil deal that he claims will lower gas prices. This is ABC News.
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10: From the WPBF 25 First Warning Weather Center, I'm Chief Certified Meteorologist Chris Martinez with a look at South Florida Certified Most Accurate Forecast. Tonight, down into the upper 70s, partly cloudy skies. And as we head into your Saturday, it's going to be another hot day. High temperatures 93 to 95. Go ahead and plan some inland showers and storms in the afternoon.
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1: And he is Eric Carley, and I'm Gary McNamara. 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
1: You know, the entire thing on economics, when we talk about, you know, where we are as a country and socialism, you know, now creeping into the Republican Party, the populist socialism that they're trying to portray as being conservative, just free markets regulated correctly. You know, to me, I go back to the one guy who communicated with us and said, yeah, you guys are right, but I just don't like, you know, the way, you know, you're so frustrated and loud about it. Mm-hmm. Well, we should be frustrated or loud.
2: Mm.
1: When the Republican Party, that has been the party of free markets.
2: Yeah.
1: When the Republican Party and the people that vote in it, mm-hmm, start being delusional,
2: mm-hmm,
1: and start believing that, yes, our party can control the economy better than their party can control the economy, you are delving into an economic philosophy that has absolutely destroyed other nations.
2: Yeah, yeah.
1: And we should be here on Red Eye Radio and other people that really are conservative and free markets and understand economic history and understand economics, which isn't hard. Economics isn't hard. Everyone can understand economics. It's how people respond to incentive. Put that to everything out there and you don't fall for the BS.
2: Yeah. Yeah. I mean, you know, it goes back to what we have said since you and I started working together. The people come and go. The ideas remain.
1: Yeah.
2: The ideas, and as you pointed out, I don't know how many times over the years, I wish I had a penny for every time you said it. You can't change economics. People cannot change economics. The government can't change economics. They can manipulate. I look at it this way. I've always looked at it as a track coach can't necessarily make you run faster, but they can put their foot out and trip you. I look at that as, you know, the government basically getting in the way through regulation. By the way, Trump knows all this. And Trump knows this with tariffs. Otherwise, we wouldn't have seen one exemption along the way. Not one. We wouldn't see the ground beef dump. We wouldn't see the 200-plus food tariffs. The argument is over. He ended it, not me. If you have a question about it, ask him. I'm not the one who wavers from what I believe and contradicts what I say from day to day, back and forth and back and forth. And I may change my opinion if I learn something new. But when it comes to economics, there is nothing new. When it comes to the very basic principles of the economy, the free market works as the free market is going to work. And when it becomes less free through government intervention, whether it's regulation or tariffs or anything else that the government is going to do, then We pay for it. The consumer pays for it. And when those people are out of office, we keep paying for it. These are the things with that the 9+% in inflation during the Democrat reign there a few years ago is still hurting us today. And because of how inflation works and the economy works, we're still going to be paying the same price. Prices aren't going to come down, with few exceptions. There will be no true deflation unless we get into the Great Depression again. That's the only time we've actually seen true deflation, is in a time when people had no money and could barely feed and house themselves. And so we don't want that to happen. So it's hopefully, and I don't see that happening, will never happen again. But the fact is, what the other side of that equation is, prices will continue to go up from here. Even if we hit the target rate of just 2% inflation, that means prices are still going up. Prices coming down, bringing prices down, should never have been a political promise in 24. It should have been, we're going to expand the economy and give you greater buying power. That's what we want to do. The inflation happened, and there's not much we can do on bringing the prices down to pre-2019 levels. But what we can do is get out of the way with deregulation and give you greater buying power through a stronger economy, and leave it at that. You don't have to. These are promises that were made that were completely unnecessary politically when you've got the reality working for you already. This is the frustration. The frustration is that reality does work for you. Reality works for you because you didn't start this. But when you jump in and then you become leadership, when you are in power, at that point you own it, when you touch it, when you decide you're going to try and change it in any way, that government manipulation is always going to cost you, unless it's deregulation. It's always going to cost the consumer.
1: And part of the frustration is, you know, once, I don't hear it much, but once in a while, you guys think you're so smart. No, just the opposite.
2: Right. Yeah.
1: Just the opposite. You've got a significant number of Republicans that just are burying their heads in the sand. Look, Newt Gingrich wrote on this yesterday, just a couple of hours ago. Republicans cannot win the affordability argument by telling Americans everything is fine.
2: Yeah, right.
1: What we can do is show them what is changing. Prescription drug prices are falling. Tax relief is putting more money in Americans' pockets. We are working to lower the cost of health care, housing, energy, and unnecessary regulation. There is a real strategy underway to lower cost and rebuild economic growth. Our job is to explain it clearly, honestly, and with the facts people can see in their own lives. It's too late now with the midterms 2 months away.
2: Yeah, right.
1: And that's been our entire point. It's not the political point when you sit there and point, yeah, but, you know, that's an unfair trading practice because we need to put tariffs there. Our point was being honest on economics. You aren't going to become and build yourself a rich nation by tariffing, by putting tariffs on.
2: Right.
1: Because when you make things more expensive, you produce less of it.
2: Yep.
1: That's like gravity.
2: Yep.
1: That has the economic certainty of gravity. And for Republicans to pretend that doesn't exist or ignore it or say, I'm going to just not comment on it because I practice political idolatry towards this particular person, that's on you. And we should be angry about it. And we should be frustrated that Republicans are now more and more every day saying to hell with free markets.
2: Yeah.
1: And ignoring the reality of free markets versus socialism, which is the worst economic system ever devised, which destroys nations.
2: Yeah.
1: and destroys economic output and destroys people's quality of life, and you pretend it doesn't exist.
2: Right.
1: To sit there and take a hard look at what the Republican Party is doing and how socialism is creeping in and then promoting it as economic justice, that's actually a bigger problem than what the Democrats are doing, because it gives the Democrats the excuse to say, look at what you people are doing.
2: Yeah.
1: You agree with us.
2: Right. It's, you know, this is the door you kick open time and time again that I've seen, you and I have seen, the Republican Party do far too often. It's akin to Newt Gingrich sitting with Nancy Pelosi.
1: Yeah.
2: You need to get with your elected representatives on climate change.
1: I know.
2: Once you do this, I mean, class of 94 Newt Gingrich.
1: Yeah, I know. And then what? Then
2: it's because it works for you politically. Well, that's basically what he was saying at the one breakfast when he said, hey, Republicans need to kind of get with it.
1: Even if you don't agree with it, we can't fight it.
2: It's the trend, basically, is what he was saying.
1: Yeah. Never forget.
2: I don't give two soups about trends. Almost said the other word.
1: I know. I came close a couple times this week.
2: I don't care about trends. Trends are what send you off the deep end, too. And as a nation, we can't, literally, we can't afford it. Look at where the trends got us. Look at what's going on. Take every level of the cost of government out of it. Now, there's necessary roles. And conservatives believe in them. Beyond necessary roles, look at government intervention. And it didn't start with Donald Trump and tariffs.
1: No.
2: In fact, he didn't start tariffs.
1: No.
2: But when you look at the cost of government intervention, add that into the cost of everything. It's absolutely stupid that we're paying what we pay. We shouldn't be paying what we pay for it, because we're the king of the free economy. This is what it should be, except more and more control. There's the problem. If you have any thought that government revenue coming in as a result of the people paying more, your own citizens paying more, if that is your thought, whether it's taxes, tariffs, or anything else, because a tariff is a tax, if you have any thought in that direction, that is not a conservative thought. That is not what the founding fathers intended. And it's not what we should be as a nation.
1: And when you start lying about economics as a political party to promote the populist socialism, which is increasing in popularity in the Republican Party, that, with the long history of Republicans and free markets in the United States, is absolutely immoral.
2: Yeah, it is. The people come and go, but when the parties, when the two major parties start blending more and more and more and more, we've heard this over the years. Well, they just all blend together, and that was kind of a populist complaint. It is more and more true.
1: It's getting closer, especially on economics.
2: Oh, easily, yeah.
1: We are Red Eye Radio.
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0: is Eric Carly, and I'm Gary McNamara. By the way, Enes Kanter Freedom, banned from Chicago Sky home games. There's no WNBA ban, but he's banned. Why?
1: Why? What if he changes his mind
0: and says,
1: oh, no, no, and he wants to wear the same T-shirt the coach wore? Can he get back in? This is what I asked the other day.
0: Well, he's being discriminated against as a woman.
1: Right. How dare you?
0: It's the continuing misogyny of the self-misogyny of the WNBA.
2: Yep.
0: He wore a shirt.
1: Yep.
0: She pointed him out.
1: Yeah.
0: The player did.
1: Yeah. Yeah.

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10: From ABC News, I'm Dave Packer. Deliberations in the Lindsay Clancy trial are suspended for the weekend. Her defense says she was suffering from postpartum psychosis. Prosecutors say she knew what she was doing when she killed her three children. ABC's Deborah Roberts following the trial in Plymouth, Massachusetts.
11: Clancy's defense arguing that the former labor and delivery nurse was over-medicated, misdiagnosed, and in the grip of postpartum psychosis when she strangled 5-year-old Cora, 3-year-old Dawson, and 8-month-old Callan. But prosecutors countering that Clancy meticulously planned the murders, mapping out how long her husband would be out of the house.
12: Like broken toys.
10: It's a race against time in Nepal following the deadly flood this week.
13: The disaster was caused when a glacier that was holding back a lake collapsed, unleashing a 40-mile-an-hour wall of rock and ice and water more than 150 feet high. Overnight, chopper rescue efforts halted over fears another nearby lake that was formed by the initial landslide could also burst and cause another catastrophic flood. So far, that lake is holding.
10: ABC's Britt Clendett in Kathmandu. Officials say the death toll has risen to nearly 600, with now more than 2,000 missing. In Washington, Friday, tens of thousands of people marched for a Defend the Vote event on the 63rd anniversary of Dr. Martin Luther King Jr.'s I Have a Dream speech. Vermont Senator Bernie Sanders, while addressing the crowd, said Dr. King's dream is not being realized.
14: Tragically, that dream of a more just and equitable society
12: has never been under greater threat than it is right now.
14: Fed Chair Kevin Warsh telling the annual economic conference in Jackson Hole that policymakers need to keep fighting inflation. Investors now putting the odds of a September rate hike at more than 50%. You're listening to ABC News.
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14: Former Bosnian Serb General Ratko Mladic died this week while serving a life sentence for war crimes in the Yugoslavia wars. Mladic was the leader behind the Srebrenica massacre. ABC's Christiane Ampour reported on the massacre for CNN.
17: The men and boys were taken out. 7,000 Bosnian Muslim men and boys were marched to their deaths. They were machine gunned. They were put in mass graves. They were slaughtered. It was the worst thing that had happened in Europe since World War II.
14: The latest measles outbreak is why Dr. Alok Patel says vaccines are the most effective way to prevent potentially deadly diseases like this from spreading.
18: We're approaching 2,800 cases that are counted. There's probably a lot more that are out there in at least 45 states. And so this outbreak is still rampant in multiple areas. And just a reminder to everyone that 2 doses of the MMR vaccine gives you 97% lifelong protection. We should actually be seeing no headlines for the measles, because we eliminated it in the year 2000. We're going backwards, but we can take care of it.
14: Norway's royal palace says King Harald V died Friday morning at the National Hospital in Oslo. Harald's son has taken the throne as Haakon VIII. His daughter now becomes next in line for the throne under a 1990 constitutional reform that now allows succession to the firstborn regardless of gender. The law was not made retroactive, so it does not apply to Haakon's older sister. Dave Packer, ABC News.
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22: From the WPBF 25 First Warning Weather Center, I'm Chief Certified Meteorologist Chris Martinez with a look at South Florida's certified most accurate forecast. Tonight, down into the upper 70s, partly cloudy skies. And as we head into your Saturday, it's going to be another hot day. High temperatures 93 to 95. Go ahead and plan some inland showers and storms in the afternoon.
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0: Now, it's Red Eye Radio. Gary McNamara and Eric Harley talk about everything from politics to social issues and news of the day. Whether you're up late or you're just starting your day, welcome to the show. 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
24: 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He is Eric Harley, and I'm Gary McNamara. Welcome and good morning.
2: Hi!
24: You know, the one thing we've talked about a lot is, you know, the opinion of conservatives or even the opinion of Republicans and, you know, overall most Republicans, and said there's nothing really radical there.
1: Right.
24: You know, and we have said the party that's gone radical is the left, is the Democrats. And when the Democrats say, no, it is the Republican Party that's gone wacko right, we said, you can't provide that evidence. It doesn't exist.
1: Right.
24: Michael Schellenberger. In fact, as we have said, the Republican Party has moved more center left.
1: Yeah.
24: Especially on economic
1: issues.
24: That's
1: the concerns we have.
24: Exactly. Our concern is not that the Republican Party is moving too far right. You know, you can look at it by how, you know, the wackos out there are dismissed very quickly by the Republican Party. Tucker Carlson, sorry, you're gone. Yeah. Do you remember how popular Tucker Carlson was?
1: Oh, yeah. Yeah, yeah, yeah.
24: I would have buddies of mine, Tucker this, Tucker that. I was never, I go, whatever, guys, I'm not as impressed with Tucker as you are. We never were. Here right, on the show, right. We remember remember him from a long, long time ago on Crossfire. Was never particularly impressed with him, and then after he left Fox News recently, where he really said, "Well, I really didn't say what I wanted to say there." Oh, so you were saying what somebody else wanted you to say?
1: So you were faking it?
24: Yeah. It's like, what? And then Candace Owen, it's like, sorry. You're gone. You're not a part of the party anymore. So the Republican Party, except really when you look at it, because conservative wise on social issues, you know, is it that they're remaining strong or that the Democrats have just gone bat soup insane on the cultural issues?
1: Yeah.
24: But Michael Schellenberger, part of the Twitter files, as you remember, not a Trump fan, not a Republican, wrote on X yesterday about a new study that's out. Since 2016, mainstream news media, university professors, and Democratic politicians have argued that Trump and the Republicans grew extreme and that their extremism drove America's polarization. And he goes through all the different people that wrote on it, you know, from Ezra Klein back in 2020, and just goes through all the number of Democrats. He goes, and much of the mainstream news media over the last decade declared the Republicans a fascist party with Trump equivalent to Hitler. But Republican voters never radicalized. In February, researchers at the University of Cambridge's political psychology lab found the opposite of the conventional wisdom. Conventional wisdom. No, it wasn't. Right-leaning Americans have remained fairly stable in their positions for the last 35 years, said the senior author who runs the lab, and may feel left behind as half the country has shifted towards an ever more progressive outlook on many issues. The co-authors sorted Americans by their opinions on actual issues rather than by party or ideological identity, which, of course, we did. We said, let's look at the issues.
1: Right, right.
24: They analyzed more than 35,000 responses to the American National Election Studies from 1988 to 2024, covering 14 core issues from abortion to health insurance to racial discrimination. Pew Research's own value survey running since 1994 point the same way on most cultural issues, showing Republicans holding flat or in some cases becoming more liberal. For example, between 1994 and 2017, the share of Republicans telling Pew that immigrants strengthen the country rose from 30% to 42%. Republicans' acceptance of homosexuality rose as well. I'm just going to click here. Let me see here. I can't find what I was looking for here. I had it here. It expanded. Okay. I can't find the rest that I was looking for here. He goes, but while, oh, there it is. The share of Republicans, okay. Let me see.
3: telling Pew that immigrants strengthened the country, rose from 30 to 42%, a move towards a liberal position, in large part because of the propaganda the media and the leftists have been spewing for, okay, no, that was a response for decades. That was a response. No, I don't think so. Look, Trump even talks about legal immigrants. They use immigrants instead of illegal versus legal. And there's a difference.
2: Two very different discussions.
3: All right, let me get back to here. It said, but, in a second here, while the left's radicalization should not come as a surprise to anyone on X, it will to the vast majority of Democrat primary voters who believe, here we go now, Fauci is a hero of science, rationality, and compassion. Conservatives are censoring great books. ICE is as bad as the Gestapo. Anti-black racism is pervasive and crippling. Trump and the Republicans are fascist. MAGA almost overthrew the government. Transgenderism is a kind of homosexuality. Toxic masculinity is omnipresent and oppressive. And climate change is causing natural disasters and much, much more. If you don't believe me, just watch a few minutes of MS Now or just go and talk to the Democrat partisans. And while the evidence of the left's radicalization has been growing, what's new is the sheer accumulation of evidence on one side of the ledger. While progressives and the media will no doubt try to ignore this reality for as long as they can, the evidence will eventually catch up with them culturally, politically, or both. And we've said this when you look at it, the radical transgender movement, identity politics. Think about how radical that is. You judge people by groups and not individuals.
2: Yeah.
3: Republicans don't do that.
2: Nope.
3: Democrats do that. They own that. They own the misogyny of the radical, transgender movement.
2: Mm-hmm. Yep.
3: You know, they're the ones now that are talking about getting rid of the Senate, destroying the Constitution, getting rid of the three branches of government, getting rid of the separation of powers, getting rid of the Senate, the abolition of police, getting rid of the military,
2: mm-hmm.
3: getting rid of the presidency. Getting rid of the Supreme Court because they would put it under the authority of one house of a legislature, which would control everything.
2: Right.
3: They're the absolute radicals, you know, and when you look at it here, you can break it down. Fauci is a hero of science, rationality, and compassion. We know that's not true. Conservatives are censoring great books. And you're going, where did that come from? As I've said, look at the ACLU ad that they're running for you to donate $19 a month. That's the first thing they bring up.
2: Yep.
3: Is that conservatives are banning books. They say banning books.
2: Yeah.
3: And you and I are going, what the hell are they talking about? What do you mean banning books? Oh, age-appropriate material for children.
2: Yeah.
3: That we've always done.
2: Always as a society, right, until the radicals came along.
3: You know, I can remember in the late 60s, early 70s, when I was growing up, I mean, it was commonplace to say, let the kids read Hustler magazine.
2: Right. It was in all the school libraries.
3: Exactly.
2: You wouldn't get sent home for having one. You would be applauded.
3: And how do I know age-appropriate material was always something that it was even going on back then? A Catcher in the Rye.

0: lips that had to be signed by the parents when they started teaching biology.
1: Oh, sex education, yeah.
0: Mm-hmm.
1: Yeah.
0: The teacher said, listen, we're going to talk sex education. I raised my hand and said, sure, what do you want to know?
1: Yeah, and you told them, yeah.
0: I taught the class.
1: Well, that's because you were already headed towards that heavy metal
0: that's
1: mentality.
0: Right. Yeah, I already knew. I was schooled already.
1: Wait a minute. The old heavy metal mentality. Now it's reborn Christians as heavy metal guitarists.
0: Right. Everyone was like, wow, I'm really old. I think I should probably start praying if I want any chance of getting into heaven after all I've done. No.
1: But when you look at all this, ISIS is bad as a Gestapo. This is what they believe.
0: Yeah. Oh, yeah.
1: Anti-black racism is pervasive and crippling.
0: Mm-hmm.
1: It is in the Democratic Party. Mm-hmm. Republicans and Trump are fascists. There's no evidence of that at all. MAGA almost overthrew the government. No, they didn't. Mm-hmm. Transgenderism is a kind of homosexuality. That's what they believe. Toxic masculinity is omnipresent and oppressive. That's what they believe. Why? They practice it in the radical transgender movement and the misogyny of, when you think about it, the things that they believe Republicans do is what they're actually doing.
0: Yeah.
1: But it's delusional.
0: Yeah.
1: I mean, their opinions of Republicans are based on something that Republicans don't even believe.
0: Right.
1: They don't hold those thoughts.
0: Nope. Nope. And this is something that, again, the radicals are, it's very clear. People know this. And I really wish I could get into the minds of some of the rank and file Democrats.
1: That's something I would love to do, to forget all Democrats who are willing to actually discuss it, but you can't find them.
0: Well, the thing is, it's never going to happen because they're not going to talk because, the mob rules. The DSA will come out after you or whoever the mob of the moment has to be or is. And you cannot talk about how you believe if you want to in any way counter what your side is doing on the left. Then forget it. And I just think, it's not really a silent majority, because they still vote for Democrats. And the DSA candidates are winning elections right now. A couple of them. That will continue until people decide enough is enough. But I don't see that coming. I don't have anything that tells me that's going to happen. I don't see anything in our future, for the foreseeable future, that's going to change anything.
1: No.
0: On any of these items, because the radicals on the left, they control the left. And if you're not on board, remember, silence is violence. So you can't really do anything about it.
1: And I think it's important. That's why we've always used the radical transgender movement as the benchmark, because that's been around the longest for about 10 years.
0: Mm-hmm.
1: That's even comes before to fund the police, to fund the military, get rid of the Senate. I mean, all that stuff.
0: Mm-hmm.
1: It's that. And I really believe that part of that is if we can convince people of something that has no basis in science, that is impossible, if we, through peer pressure, can convince them that something which is so self-evident, and that's sex, and so scientifically clear, sex is not scientifically clear, then we can convince them of anything. If we can convince them that up is down.
0: Oh, yeah. Yeah.
1: And we're succeeding at it. Well, then we can convince, we can have a cult of rage, of emotion, of insanity based in no type of critical thinking or no logic at all. None.
0: Because that's really the game. People think, all right, why in the world are they so radical? Because if you can change the reality in people's minds, or at least have them to the point of what the issue I

0: my concern that I just issued a moment ago, and not have them say anything, have them remain silent about it and still support your side. That's the same kind of control. If you can control that and have some of them buy fully into up is down, as you mentioned, then you've got full control of a society. And without the Constitution and without the government set up this way, the way it is, and with full control of the means of production and the capital, you have communism and you have it for ages, not generations.
1: And if you can convince people that the truth is not the truth, and also convince them not to be open-minded and listen and understand the opposition's beliefs, because they don't understand the opposition's belief and have no care to.
0: Right.
1: It's simply, we believe this because we hate you, because we believe you're this label that we can't even define.
0: Right. Yeah, it's insane.
1: We are Red Eye Radio.
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2: 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Typically, the highest rates across major segments are paid for loads negotiated on Sundays, and the highest volume of loads for all segments is seen on Mondays, also the weekday that tends to be the best for flatbed negotiations, yielding the best rates. Owner-operators tend to have less negotiation strength on Tuesday, which shows the lowest weekday spread between brokers' offered rates and actual paid rates. Broker offers tend to rise by Wednesday, as the end of the week is in sight. This day also seems optimal for the 3 o'clock hustle, so-called for its reliance on that afternoon time of day, when brokers are getting nervous, to improve negotiation strength. 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
11: 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It appears by its own numbers, the U.S. government seems insolvent. 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

0: We are Red Eye Radio. He's Eric Carly, and I'm Gary McNamara. Coming up following the bottom of the hour, a poll out there that you're just, I mean, it's true. I believe this poll is true,
1: yeah.
0: But it's mind-boggling, and I don't know another case of another politician that's been polled like this that exists like it.
1: Yeah.
0: And right. We'll have that coming up following the bottom of the hour. All right. What was the U.S. military plane there? John Ratcliffe, CIA director, was in Moscow. They tried to keep it secret. It's not secret. Nobody will comment on it. Even somebody from Russia said, well, we don't know anything about it.
1: Well, they said it's just the two sides getting together. That's the only thing that came out of Russia is that was just a meeting between the two sides.
0: Over what?
2: Over what?
1: You know, they've been bombarding Ukraine. So that's the first thing that comes to mind. Because they're using pretty sophisticated drones now to do that.
0: Reuters reported the Kremlin said it had no information about the latest flight.
1: Yeah. There was one spokesperson, I just read the quote a minute ago. I'll try and pull the story back up. And they just basically said, it's between the two sides.
0: What?
1: Yeah, we know that.
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5: See trial suspended for the weekend. Her defense says she was suffering from postpartum psychosis. Prosecutors said she knew what she was doing when she killed her 3 children. A race against time in Nepal following the deadly flooding this week.
6: Overnight, chopper rescue efforts halted over fears another nearby lake that was formed by the initial landslide could also burst and cause another catastrophic flood. So far, that lake is holding.
5: ABC's Britt Clendid in Kathmandu. Officials say the death toll has risen to nearly 600, with now more than 2,000 missing. In Washington, D.C. Friday, tens of thousands of people marched for a Defend the Vote event on the 63rd anniversary of Dr. Martin Luther King Jr.'s I Have a Dream march. Southcom says it boarded and sunk a vessel Friday in the Eastern Pacific operating as a floating refueling station in support of illicit at-sea drug trafficking operations. This is ABC News.
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11: From the WPBF 25 First Warning Weather Center, I'm Chief Certified Meteorologist Chris Martinez with a look at South Florida Certified. Most accurate forecast tonight, down into the upper 70s, partly cloudy skies. And as we head into your Saturday, it's going to be another hot day. High temperatures 93 to 95. Go ahead and plan some inland showers and storms in the afternoon.
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2: Do it now! 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
1: All right, so this New York Times poll, all right?
3: Okay.
1: On John Fetterman in Pennsylvania.
3: Yeah.
1: Now, I did some research here. According to CBS, Fetterman votes with Democrats 91% of the time. When I looked up on AI, they had that CBS story from last year. And then they have other, they don't have it sourced, though, but others say 75 to 80% of the time.
3: Mm-hmm.
1: So let's cut it in the middle then, all right? Let's say roughly 83 to 87% of the time, he votes with Democrats. All right?
3: Okay.
1: Here's the polling in Pennsylvania. Fetterman's net favorability with Democrats, 20%.
3: Oh.
1: His unfavorability, 69%.
3: Okay.
1: 11%.
3: I don't know.
1: 1% does not know who he is.
3: I'm sorry, right. Who's Fetterman?
2: I'm sorry, I refuse to believe it's only 1%.
1: Yeah, that's a great, yeah, that's a good point. Here, now with this, now remember, we'll throw the 80, we'll just throw out 85%.
3: Yeah.
1: Probably, though, it's closer to 90. I would go with CBS instead of the unverified sources saying 75 to 80. 90%. Okay. We'll go with 90%.
3: We'll go with 90.
1: Why? Because we have the source that we can identify, and it makes our propaganda stronger.
3: That's right. It makes our point for us if we just round up the numbers to wherever we want.
1: Yes, exactly.
3: 100% of our listeners agree with us. We just took a poll.
1: Yes, exactly.
3: And then the inevitable answer, I was never polled. I was never. Yeah, yeah, yeah.
1: Well, no, we rounded it up. It was 51% and we rounded it up.
3: Right. Right. Because if you're doing the math like in accounting, you know, or the IRS, like the IRS on, you know, if you have something, if it's 49 cents, well, you don't get that full. But if it's 51 cents, then you round it up.
1: Right.
3: Round it up. So
1: right.
3: We round it up. Right. It's for a good cause. You want to round up?
1: So 69% unfavorability rating for Fetterman with Democrats in Pennsylvania.
3: Yeah.
1: Only 20% favorable. Republicans, 79% favorable, 17% unfavorable, only 2%. Look at Democrats, 11% didn't know how to rate Fetterman. Only 2% didn't know or refused. On Republicans, and again, 1% of Republicans in Pennsylvania who were polled said, I don't know who he is. Independents.
3: You're either staunchly Republican or you're just not very aware of what's going on in your state.
1: So 54% of independents have a favorable view of Fetterman, 39% do not. Don't know, 4%, 3% of independents have never heard of them. So there you go.
3: All right.
1: So it's really pretty. When you look at it, that's really incredible. Votes, and I think safe to say, 85 to 90% of the time, Fetterman votes with the Democrats and only has a 20% favorability rating with Democrats. 79% favorability rating with Republicans and 54 to 39%. So that's significant. That's a 15-point lead in independents. That wins you elections in a purple state. Now, whether that means they would vote for him on the Republican side instead of the Republican candidate, no way. He would lose.
3: Yeah.
1: He would lose.
3: Right. Yeah. You know, It is interesting to see it. I'm interested to see re-election numbers for him or his desire for re-election. His party, he knows is going bat soup crazy. But if he's given it at least a full 90%, it's not a full, but he's given it pretty much, you know, 9 out of every 10 votes. If he's voting 90% of the time with his party, sorry, you're helping it happen. And he says it. He's been asked, I don't know how many times, are you going to change parties? No, I'm still liberal on a number of things. Well, and you're part of building it.
1: Yeah. I mean, so he's not going to, he would not win an election right now.
3: No.
1: He couldn't win he would be challenged in a primary and lose. Got a few more years.
3: Yeah.
1: But he would not win in a general election. And Republicans, I do not believe, would sit there and say, I mean, it would be interesting if he said, I'm going to become a Republican.
3: Yeah.
1: I still think he would be defeated in a primary.
3: Yeah, I think so, because, well, I mean, it is Pennsylvania, but yes, I do believe he'd be defeated. Yeah,
1: you never know.
3: You know, it's, could he get away with it? I think it's why he might get away with it, you know, for now, on criticizing his own party on things like the anti-Semitism and a number of things. But you can only get away with that for so long, because even in a state like Pennsylvania, if the blue is going to rule, then the radicals are going to rule, well, and your clock is ticking.
1: And as we all know, you have to hate Jews to be a Democrat.
3: Yes. Anti-Semitism is part of it.
1: Yeah. It's simply what's accepted now in the Democratic Party.
3: Yep.
1: All right. You ready? This is my favorite story of the day.
3: All right.
1: Because, as I said yesterday, because it was not, we had cloud cover to like 2 o'clock in the afternoon here.
3: Yeah.
1: For the first time, I don't remember the last time we had a cloudy day. And so it was like, this is great. And I went out and I 15-mile bike ride, which I could not have done the day before. It was wonderful. Late afternoon, jumped in the pool, and I was shivering because it was so dry. The air was so dry, and it was only probably like, I don't know, 98 or 99 or 100. Mm-hmm. And I went, I'm no longer a Buffalonian.
3: Yeah,
1: because I'm like, wow, it's very fallish out here today.
3: Right. Wait till the real stuff gets here.
1: And the thing is, too, a couple of the trees around me mm-hmm. are shedding their leaves because it's been so dang hot.
3: Yeah, in fact, it's typical in August, my seedless mulberry will start shedding leaves, and it doesn't matter how much water you give it, it just, that's what happens.
1: But this was just great. An article, Michael Brendan Doherty in National Review, The Meaning of Air Conditioning in France, and talked about Marine Le Pen, the leader of France's National Rally Party, a descendant of the National Front, has been a political renovator. Her party, like other European formations with origins on the far right, has responded to anger and anxiety over the influx of Muslim immigrants by ditching open or covert anti-Semitism for something like the support of Jews and against the Muslim immigrants to their country.
3: Mm.
1: Her latest renovation project is on the French home itself. She wants to give homes, along with schools and hospitals, air conditioning.
3: Yeah.
1: France has a air conditioning uptake rate of only 25%, half that of warmer but poorer Spain. Many Greens and ideological environmentalists opposed air conditioning itself, believing that it directly worsens climate change. But a record heat wave this summer has led to school shutdowns and a slowdown of life in France. Le Pen has proposed a big subsidized rollout, basically government-backed interstate free loans to help bring air conditioning to 40 million households, along with almost all public facilities. And he writes, I love this, I won't comment on the economics of this, the government loans.
3: Yeah.
1: as I think the scheme is probably a little daft.
3: Probably.
1: But polls seem to show support for it, and I think it may inadvertently solve the real problem, which isn't economic. A combination of climate concerns and chauvinism towards the supposedly Philistine and reckless Americans who love their air conditioning. What he's saying is, in France, part of the hatred towards air conditioning is because it's their anti-American views.
2: Yeah.
1: And if America has air conditioning, we can't have it.
3: Oh, no, that's what I picked up on immediately. I thought, well, no, it's because we're the U.S.
1: But because of their feeling towards Americans who love AC, it leads some French people to feel that there's a social penalty for installing air conditioning in their homes.
2: Yeah.
1: Wow. Only 40 degrees Celsius weather seems to have moved people to relent.
3: Yeah. Well,
1: perhaps more important than the financial incentives is Le Pen's proposition of a new norm for all French society. She thereby removes some of the first mover problems in transforming the social climate of opinion on air conditioning itself. Air conditioning becomes normal. Everyone is doing it.
3: Mm.
1: It's not just for a few in the South and for those renting out their homes to American tourists. You won't be stigmatized for doing it.
3: Right.
1: God, I love this article. The whole building and every apartment is getting this. So it's not just on you. You're not weak or Americanized or selfish. Oh, my God.
3: I love it.
1: So they got this kind of guilt trip or
3: racism
1: towards Americans?
3: That's exactly what I picked up on right away. I thought it's because we're American. And they, you just, there's no way you can do that. Because then I want to go further. Because today, right now, and during the World Cup, Trump was president. Trump is president of the U.S. The U.S. has air conditioning. If we have air conditioning, we become MAGA. I fully believe that's in play.
1: And there'll be the new MAGA movement in France, make air conditioning great again.
3: Right. Exactly. And they can't do it. They just can't do it.
1: Wow.
3: They'd By the way, sweat it out.
1: To all the French over there, we also drink water.
3: That's right. Yeah, quit drinking so much wine. Maybe you'll feel a little more hydrated.
1: I'm saying they should stop drinking water. Since we drink water.
3: Oh, if we do anything.
1: Yeah, we eat food and we drink water, we Americans do.
3: That's right. We also watch real football.
1: It's right.
3: Where you don't use your feet except for to run kick a goal.
1: Look, Americans have accepted, you know, soccer. I wonder how much there is a hatred towards American sports like football or baseball because it is American.
3: Yeah,
1: we kid about soccer. I mean, I could care less.
3: I don't care what people like.
1: Yeah, you like what you like. It's like
3: if you want to like something that's stupid, that's up to you.
1: Right. I mean, we've always said it's the same.
3: I don't care.
1: We have fun because we know people are so sensitive about it. We like not just stabbing, but turning the knife.
3: Oh yeah.
1: But I could care less if you like soccer or not. It's a fine game. I watched the first American game, only one of them, but. When they played somebody and beat them badly, it was actually a lot of fun. I enjoyed it, but I don't view it as I hate soccer because I hate Europe.
3: Yeah, right. Exactly. Exactly.
1: Oh my God, that's great.
3: Yeah, it's but I do believe it's because we're American, all of it.
1: We're going to sweat our butts off because we hate Americans.
3: That's right. And by the way, we invented French fries.
1: We are Red Eye Radio.
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0: He's Eric Cronin, and I'm Gary McNamara. Oh, one note to the president. Lake Ontario did not get its name from Ontario, Canada.
1: Right.
0: Lake Ontario.
1: Yeah.
0: I grew up right near there. Lake Ontario is from the Iroquois, and it means Shining Lake or Great Lake.
1: Yeah.
0: Yeah, Shining Lake. So, a Gulf of Mexico did get their name from Mexico, but it's not the same thing.
1: For
0: just the, and the other thing is, somebody just wrote, they go, well, it's too late now because the World Cup is over here and Europe has now seen the benefits of air conditioning. So it's too late.
1: Well, I mean, are we going to move to change Ontario, California? Are we going to, you know, are we going to be making all these changes and have any Canadian names whatsoever in the U.S.? I guess we'll start that.

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6: From ABC News, I'm Dave Packer. A race against time in Nepal for survivors after catastrophic flash flooding this week. Officials say the death toll nearing 600, and that could keep rising. ABC's Tom Sophie Burridge on the rescue effort.
7: This is a highly complex operation in very, very challenging conditions for those rescue teams. We're seeing helicopters clearly playing a key role, trying to get into those remote communities, which were simply devastated by that wall of debris and water on Wednesday. 2.5 days on from this disaster, the scale of tragedy in Nepal is becoming clearer. Nepalese officials now believe that close to 2,000 people are missing.
6: The jury sent home as deliberations continue in the Lindsay Clancy murder trial. The Massachusetts mother acknowledging that she killed her three children, but claims she's not criminally responsible because she was suffering from postpartum psychosis. ABC's Peter Haralambos.
8: We understand that the jury requested two specific pieces of evidence. One is the knife that Clancy used to try to commit suicide. This was the knife that was found in her second floor bedroom. She used it to cut her wrist and cut her neck before jumping out of that window. That incident, of course, leaving her paralyzed from the waist down. The other thing was some of the pill bottles that were recovered from her home.
6: Virginia is removing Confederate statues from Capitol Square, a public park and civic campus in Richmond. Democratic State Senator Mike Jones calls the presence of these monuments a misrepresentation of what Virginia stands for.
9: Monuments, as I've always said, they're symbols. They point to something beyond themselves. Is this what the Commonwealth is about? Is this where we want to direct people to? And it's not.
10: Venezuela's interim president, Delcy Rodriguez, saying in a statement that her country is entering a new era of recovery and growth after President Trump announced Friday a historic U.S.-Venezuela oil deal that he claims will lower gas prices. 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
10: The Trump administration's immigration policy hasn't pulled back on efforts to deport unauthorized immigrants in the U.S., including outspoken supporters of the president. Here's ABC Chief Justice correspondent Pierre Thomas.
13: DHS tells us that controversial right-wing provocateur Milo Yiannopoulos, a British citizen, is now in ICE detention after his arrest in New Orleans after overstaying his visa. A former high-profile Trump supporter, he is now awaiting deportation.
10: A federal judge has ruled that the Pentagon's efforts to designate AI company Anthropic a national security threat are unconstitutional. The Pentagon and Anthropic were set to partner with one another, but the Pentagon rejected safeguards requested by Anthropic. ABC's Elizabeth Schulze has more.
14: How we got here was Anthropic and the Defense Department were in these negotiations for a contract. They had been in a contract for years, and they virtually fell apart because Anthropic said, we want to make sure that there are restrictions on our technology, Claude. A lot of people heard of it, a very popular AI tool. We want to make sure that there are restrictions that Claude is not used for mass surveillance of Americans or for lethal autonomous weapons. Well, the Pentagon said, we don't want you putting any terms on this. And basically, the deal fell apart. And then in the wake of that, the Pentagon designated it as a national security risk.
10: Tennessee Governor Bill Lee and the Nashville International Airport announcing a partnership to rename the airport in honor of Dolly Parton. Dave Packer, ABC News.
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18: From the WPBF 25 First Warning Weather Center, I'm Chief Certified Meteorologist Chris Martinez with a look at South Florida's certified most accurate forecast. Tonight, down into the upper 70s, partly cloudy skies. And as we head into your Saturday, it's going to be another hot day. High temperatures 93 to 95. Go ahead and plan some inland showers and storms in the afternoon.
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0: Now, it's Red Eye Radio. Gary McNamara and Eric Harley talk about everything from politics to social issues and news of the day. Whether you're up late or you're just starting your day, welcome to the show. From the Relief Factor Studios, this is Red Eye Radio.
20: All across America, we are Red Eye Radio. He is Eric Harley, and I'm Gary McNamara. By the way, feeling very old. 50 years ago yesterday, the Boston album came out. I saw that yesterday, and I went, damn.
2: Yeah. I was listening to Long Time on the way in, not tonight, but last night. I just turned over. I was just scanning through, and it was on. And I cranked it, and I just thought, you know, the one thing about, like, Tom Scholz, unbelievable innovator, far-left guy, but unbelievable innovator, and he got a sound. He got the sound out of his band that nobody really could get. It was this full sound. And if you were in that era, when that album came out, it just ruled. Everybody, yeah. Everybody, the intro to that song, Long Time, is one of the best things to learn as a musician, and one of the first things I learned as when I started playing bass.
20: Watch the Lexington Lab Band cover of that song. Yeah. Mind-boggling how they do it, because their camera work is just absolutely perfect. Yeah. Another thing in music that I don't know why I didn't know it. Yeah. I had no idea that Dolly Parton wrote the Whitney Houston
2: hit. Yeah. I Will Always Love You.
20: I had no idea until 2 days ago.
2: Well, you know she first recorded it.
20: Oh, I know. Yeah. She first, but I had no idea she wrote it and recorded it. I don't know why. It just, and 2 days ago, I mean, when it was coming out that she was, you know, sick.
2: Yeah.
20: It just came up, I think, in my algorithms of YouTube, because I just, you know, I love YouTube Shuffle. I'm doing show prep, sitting there on my recliner, you know, and all of a sudden, it's like, oh, this thing on Dolly Parton. And that's where she said that, it was funny, she's laughing, she's joking, she goes, I wrote the song, I performed the song, and she goes, but Whitney Houston, she owns that song.
2: Well, you know, we said that about Johnny Cash when he did the Nine Inch Nails song, Hurt.
20: Hurt, yeah.
2: I wasn't ever a huge Nine Inch Nails fan, but when Johnny Cash sang that song, and it was a ballad, and Rick, the producer, I'm blanking on his last name, told him, you know, he kept sending it to Johnny Cash saying, you need to do the song. And Johnny was like, no. He goes, no, you got to do this song. And so he finally, he got someone to play the version, basically a sample of what, you know, how it would be played. And he was like, okay, well, we'll give it a shot. But when Johnny starts with I Hurt Myself Today to See If I Still Feel. I remember being in my truck going, I think we're going to have to pull over. I mean, just this is painful because, you know, my dad was going through some things at the time, and this was years ago. My dad was, you know, he's still alive at 93, but my dad was going through some things at that time. And so I just, it was like, oh my gosh. And he owned that. When Whitney Houston's song, version of, they were going to do a different song, for a movie. And they decided to send I Will Always Love You to Kevin Costner for the movie The Bodyguard. And he loved it. And it was like, yeah, but, you know, it's got to be updated, and clearly it's going to have to be Whitney who sings it. So my music director at the radio station I worked at said, I want you to come in here. He brought me into the production room, and he says, don't look. So he puts the CD in the CD player. For those under 90, a CD stands for compact disc. It's how we used to listen to music. So he puts the CD in the CD player, and it starts cold. If I, in Whitney's voice, of course, and I paused it and I told him. And he was also on the air 7 to midnight. And for those that in Top 40 Radio, 7 to midnight was when all the kids listened. And I said, play this song at the top of the hour, every hour tonight. And I'm telling you, your phones will burn all night long. That song just skyrocketed. And, you know, the background on the song is pretty interesting. She was leaving the Porter Wagoner show. And she had been on that show for about 5 years or so. But she knew that if I'm, she said, I got to do my own thing.
20: We're talking
2: Dolly Parton.
20: Dolly, not yeah. Whitney. Yeah,
2: right. No, Whitney was never on the Porter Wagoner
20: right,
2: show.
20: Right,
2: it was, I know that. You know, she probably was fully aware of him. And,
20: right.
2: But they were very close and they, you know, always sang together. Porter Wagoner and Dolly, that was, you know, back in, mm-hmm. back in the day, that was, you know, they were like a, you know, it was a real duo working together. But she wanted to leave, and Porter didn't take it well. So she thought, well, I'll do what I do best. I'll write a song. And she went into his office, and she sang that song. And he stopped, and he said, that's the best song you've ever written. And I'll tell you what, we'll work this out with your contract if you let me produce that song. Because this song has to be heard. And then the rest is history, and then she made over $10 million with the Whitney Houston version, decided to take that money and invest it into a bank, which was part of a shopping center being built in a predominantly black neighborhood in Nashville. She felt that would be a tribute to Whitney, and that's what she did with the money because of what you said. She felt like, wow, that song wasn't really mine. It was Whitney's. And then in the end, she also said to the listeners, well, it wasn't recently, but later she said, you know, really that song belongs to the, like all songs, great songs, belongs to the people because it, you know, takes on a different meaning maybe for everybody. For me, it's always about Whitney Houston and my time in radio when that song was number one for, I don't know, it seems like 12 years, but it was number one for the longest time, set all these records. And that movie, The Bodyguard, I think probably did better because, A, Whitney Houston was in it, but also that song carried.
20: I've never seen it.
2: Yeah, it's actually a very good song, a good movie. Yeah, Ralph Waite from The Waltons is in it.
20: Oh, wow.
2: It's actually a very good movie. Wow. It's a, you know, kind of an action movie. And, of course, you know, Kevin Costner playing her bodyguard. She's a pop artist, you know, and that kind of thing. So, you know, with Whitney Houston's death, there was, you know, a great deal of sadness and everything else. And Dolly had always been one of these people where you never really saw her have any grief toward anyone. She never really disliked anyone. She seemingly loved everyone. And she was always, you know, perky and the whole thing. And she never, in fact, never backed down. Her critics, you know, she's all hair and makeup. But if you listen to her music, there was a thing several years ago that started on the internet. And it was the song Jolene. Miley Cyrus, by the way, does an unbelievable version of that song. But Jolene, they put on the internet, someone put it, and instead of playing it at 45, they slowed it down to 33. And it was a male voice. It was kind of odd for those of us who grew up listening to that song, hearing it, but it sounded, it's much slower, but it sounded like a guy singing that song. And of course, the lyrics, you know, I guess in today's world, there's nothing wrong with that. It's, I guess, acceptable, but it, you know, kind of took on this thing. But as, you know, Dolly kind of in those years where she would appear on The Tonight Show and everything else, and she would appear on a lot of shows over the years, then she started doing acting, you know, 9 to 5,
20: Dabney Coleman.
2: Steel Magnolias.
20: Dabney Coleman. Yeah. I'm sorry, the 9 to 5. That was,
2: I mean, that was a fun movie.
20: It was a fun, it really was.
2: Steel Magnolias, not my thing.
20: Yeah, never seen it.
2: It's hard for me to watch. It's a very sad movie. I mean, it's a really sad movie. But it was huge. Massive, massive, massive movie. And I did watch it. You know, I mean, I have a wife and three daughters and now six granddaughters. So I don't get to use the remote control ever in my house. But no, it was really well done, very well done.

0: Elvis. And he would get upset sometimes because Elvis would show up late and end up, you know, and the show has to start on time, according to Hank Snow. And if Elvis showed up late, he ended up being the headliner. And that was not the case for the tour. This is very early in Elvis's career, and that only happened a couple of times. But those types of artists took ownership in introducing, you know, I remember Diana Ross introduces the Jackson 5, mm-hmm. you know, and that kind of thing. Those artists back then took ownership in that. I mean, Gene Simmons talks about discovering Van Halen. He doesn't really take ownership, but he talks about the first time he saw the band and said, oh my gosh, these guys got to do something. And so he was part of, you know, their really mm-hmm. relaunching on a huge scale. But for her to have the wherewithal at that time, be 5 years into it and have a good gig and then say, no, I've got to go out on my own, was one of those decisions where when you look back on it now, it's like, well, she was always going to be that independent type-minded person. And it showed till the end, and no one was going to knock her down. She made more jokes about her appearance than anybody else.
1: I saw the where somebody asked her one time, they said, you know, because she really would not get involved in politics at all. She said, I have right. as many Republican friends as I have Democrat friends. They always were trying to get her to do that. And somebody asked her one time if she was, whether she would ever consider running for president. And she goes, no, there's already been too many boobs in that office. And I just, you know, but she would she would be very self-deprecating. I mean, the Carson appearances, as we all know, were just absolutely legendary. But she had this, she was an American superstar that you did not view as a superstar. There isn't anybody out there that would think that if I met Dolly Parton, it wouldn't be a great experience at that point.
0: Right.
1: And that she wouldn't be just totally genuine and how you doing and laughing. And I know a lot of radio people that met her and they said she was exactly like that. She
0: was that was just who she was.
1: She was all, you know, she was just that way. And the way that she, you know, she had crossover music, but it didn't matter. You know, we're talking, you know, country and pop and all that.
0: Right.
1: Not maybe heavy metal, but the fact is there isn't, well, definitely not heavy metal, but there isn't, I don't think.
0: That was Pat Boone.
1: Yeah, exactly. I don't think there was that anybody disliked her.
0: No, no.
1: And she knew.
0: Yeah.
1: She understood, you know, what an entertainer is. And an entertainer is what basically it was, I just have to be me. I have to be me with my sense of humor, with my music and everything. And on the, I saw when they remember the Kenny Rogers tribute that was on.
0: Yeah.
1: And it was just, you know, when they were, you know, talking about how, remember how they, I don't know if people remember, you know, if you're our age, yes. But remember the Kenny Rogers, Dolly Parton tours, how big they were?
0: Oh, no, they were, it was
1: unbelievable.
0: Yeah, no, they really were. And you know, the stories go on and on. What for me was really great to watch was in later years, I'd say over the last maybe 10 to 15 years, her catalog of music started getting the more of the respect that it deserved. Because her image, and because she was so bubbly, and she would always have fun when she was sitting on the couch with Johnny or whatever it was, you know, that kind of was the first image that people had. But if you take all of that away and you look at her body of work that she leaves behind now.
1: Superb.
0: It's not, I mean, if you listen to Jolene, wow. It's just, to me, it's one of my favorite songs ever. And when Miley Cyrus saw her saw Dolly Parton as a mentor, and she really did it as a tribute. She recorded that song as a tribute. And you think about Miley Cyrus, and you talk about image versus substance. Miley Cyrus is a very good singer artist. You know, the whole Wrecking Ball thing and the crazy stuff that she's done, I can't explain that part of it. But you talk about someone who, with Dolly, it's someone said this, I think it was a guest on Rick Beato's channel on YouTube, and they said, for guitarists,

0: right? Because there's so many YouTube guitarists now, and they're great. They're unbelievable players. Here's the thing. You can play Eruption, but can you write Eruption? And that's the difference, I think, with music. You look at someone who, she created, Dolly Parton created an incredible library of songs.
1: Of work. Yeah, she's tremendous.
0: And that's the difference, right. Is can you write that? Can you make a connection with people, yeah, that are even maybe not listeners of your genre?
1: Yes.
0: And she did.
1: She could. By the way, that bluegrass band that I love from Branson, the Petersons,
0: yeah,
1: do an absolutely kick posterior version of Jolene.
0: Yeah.
1: Ellen,
0: yeah,
1: Peterson does it. I think,
0: yeah,
1: that's
0: I've seen
1: got,
0: that. Yeah.
1: I think it's got like 30 million views.
0: Yeah.
1: It's just tremendous. But one thing I have to say, because you said you were never a fan of Trent Reznor's
0: Nine Inch Nails.
1: Nine Inch Nails.
0: Yeah.
1: But remember, the greatest lyrics about liberals ever,
0: mm-hmm,
1: in Head Like a Hole, bow down before the one you serve, you're going to get what you deserve.
0: Oh, yeah, yeah, yeah.
1: So he's
0: a great writer. Yeah.
1: We are Red Eye Radio.
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0: We are Red Eye Radio. He is Eric Carly, and I'm Gary McNamara. You know, you just know. I remember when Robin Williams died. I was at a baseball game, a minor league baseball game in Buffalo, and they got a great stadium. There's probably 15,000 people in there. And I remember seeing it on my phone. I went, "Oh no! Wow, Robin Williams died." And everybody at that point were on. They all, you could see it move through the stadium. Yeah. You could actually see like a roll, everybody turning their head and talk. You could see that movement like within 30 seconds it happening. I thought the same thing on social media yesterday. It just exploded.
1: Well, I'll remember it.
0: She was loved.
1: I just got in my car to run some errands, my truck, and I was sitting there and I looked down at my phone. I just started my truck. I sat out there for probably 25 minutes before I left.
0: Yeah. She was love. Is love.
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5: ABC News, I'm Dave Packer. A race against time in Nepal for survivors after catastrophic flash flooding this week. Officials say the death toll has surpassed 600 and more than 2,500 are missing. That includes at least 90 U.S. citizens. ABC's Britt Clenitz in Kathmandu, Nepal.
6: Hospitals now dealing with an influx of victims from the disaster zone as rescuers fight against the clock in tough terrain and monsoon downpours to find survivors, including the dozens of Americans still unaccounted for.
5: The jury sent home for the weekend as deliberations continue in the Lindsay Clancy murder trial. The Massachusetts mother acknowledges she killed her three children, but claims she's not criminally responsible because she was suffering from postpartum psychosis. Venezuela interim president Delcy Rodriguez saying in a statement, her country is entering a new era of recovery and growth after President Trump announced Friday a historic U.S.-Venezuela oil deal that he claims will lower gas prices. This is ABC News.
7: 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Really, tell me about Life Imaging FLA.
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11: From the WPBF 25 First Warning Weather Center, I'm Chief Certified Meteorologist Chris Martinez with a look at South Florida Certified. Most accurate forecast tonight, down into the upper 70s, partly cloudy skies. And as we head into your Saturday, it's going to be another hot day. High temperatures 93 to 95. Go ahead and plan some inland showers and storms in the afternoon.
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0: 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Coming up here in just a little bit, this just a great story. It's a story that's not getting a lot of publicity, but it's something that I saw yesterday, and I went, it's perfect. Coming up in just 1 minute.
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0: Just love this story. The Commonwealth of Massachusetts is in hot water as a prolonged legal battle revealed the state has ignored its own policies to limit emissions tied to climate change.
16: Yeah.
0: But it's not, that's not the story. The story is how it was discovered. The state sued ExxonMobil over claims it misled the public and investors about the energy company's hydrocarbon burning policies.
16: Yeah.
0: Right? We all know
16: Right? Oh, yeah. Yeah. Yeah, huge thing.
0: Right. States and local governments across the country have sought large damages in recent years from energy companies over alleged ties to climate change,
16: yeah.
0: as if they're mobsters.
16: Yeah, right.
0: Hey.
16: Yeah. Hey, you know what? We could start drilling for oil. You know, there's probably a lot of money in that over there, Shamrock.
0: Alleged ties to climate change. I like it, using my character's name, Shamrock.
16: Exactly. You live in Texas, Shamrock. Get us in the oil game, would you?
0: Now, the beautiful thing is, now, we all knew that happened. I mean, we've talked about that before. However, ExxonMobil is initiated a counter lawsuit that requested public records from the state's database on initiatives to reduce greenhouse gas emissions. The public records revealed Massachusetts agencies never complied with their own 2017 law calling for cuts to emissions produced by state-owned vehicles. The agencies with at least 30 or more passenger vehicles were called to reduce pollution from the vehicles by a certain amount each year. The Massachusetts Department of Environmental Protection never received confirmation of agency compliance or reports following up on the policy's environmental impact.
16: Yeah, right.
0: I just love that. I just saw that and go, okay, that's a story off the beaten track that really isn't getting a lot of publicity.
16: We got to make sure that we cover. Well, it's if you're going to make that case, then you would have to make the case that every user of any petroleum product, which is pretty much everyone, with the exception of maybe some isolated tribes of indigenous people in the Amazon, everyone else, they would be the exception. By the way, they would be the only ones not in the lawsuit, because it would be the users, right? This is the one thing, and I think George W. Bush even used this term, our addiction to oil. Stop it. First of all, it tells me you know nothing about addiction. Also, that's not addiction when it works, when it's actually usable. If you don't want to use petroleum products, don't. There's probably a little space in the Amazon where you could go live. But I don't, that's not up to me. You can vote with your dollar. Now you can ride a bicycle. Oh, wait, there's petroleum products in the tires. You could, maybe decide that you're going to, now you get, go live, make sure if you're going to do this, if you're going to be true blue about this, you're going to have to get a list of all the petroleum products ever made or what we use on a regular basis, and you'd probably be surprised. You're going to find yourself in a place where, oh, wait, no, I rely on this, and it does work. But if you choose to live that life and say, I'm going to be petroleum free, you have a right to do that. That's great. Go for it. Be completely off the grid and wear potato sacks for clothes. I don't care. That's your choice to do that. But this entire thing, of suing companies because, well, they're responsible. They knowingly did this. They knowingly did that. And then you got to get it all the way to the end users. You and I talked over the years of these activists that would go to these, that would get in their cars and drive to these protests against oil companies.
0: Yeah.
16: And then they would get in their cars and drive back to where they lived. And I thought to myself, it's the hypocrisy knows no end. But it's not just the hypocrisy, as we pointed out during the COVID years. They don't buy the science. What this is an effort to chip away at two things, fundamentally, the Constitution of the U.S., but also capitalism, and take ownership of companies, take control, more control of companies, and drive them to their knees. And Obama said it. Under my plan of cap and trade, electricity rates would necessarily skyrocket. But forget what I say about coal, whether it's good or bad. I will force those operations to retrofit their outfits, their operations, and they will pass those costs on to the consumers, and it will bankrupt them. He promised to bankrupt the coal industry.
0: Right. It's what, and we have stated this, that, people look and go, well, Obama was actually quite moderate. He wasn't. I mean, the whole radical transgender movement came right from Obama.
16: Yes.
0: That started with Obama. He's the one.
16: Yep.
0: Through his Justice Department and Education Department, changed the meaning of biological female in Title IX. He is the one that started the misogyny that you see today that's now mainstream in the Democratic Party. On identity politics, he's the one that created the cop hatred.
16: Right.
0: He's the one that really marketed it and took it to that next level. And when it comes to, again, the radical environmental movement, he is the one that actually said before he was elected, My goal is to skyrocket electricity prices. Now, you take that from 2008 and you come to now, 18 years later in New York, you have the climate change laws, and Hochul, even though she's in favor of them, realizes the prices are killing them. This is what happens when you enact these socialist policies and these regulatory policies. Eventually, is going to be pushback from the public. So she went and she proclaimed, we can't do this. Electricity prices are going through the roof. This could hurt us. And the legislature came back to her, the Democrats in the legislature, and said, no, we're not going to change it. It's the electricity prices are supposed to skyrocket. Mm-hmm. Democrats in New York, Democrats in California, Democrats across the nation want higher prices. Mm-hmm. They want them.
16: Yeah.
0: They want high energy prices.
16: Oh, yeah.
0: That has been their goal. And so, yeah, you know, I hear all the time, well, you know, this race is getting closer, you know, with Hochul there, you know, for November. Mm-hmm. She's probably going to win. You know, mm-hmm. Republican taking it, probably not going to happen. Mm-hmm. It's what they like. And you saw it in New York City.
16: Mm-hmm.
0: New York City said no.
16: Right.
0: We wish to go bat soup crazy.
16: Yep.
0: We wish to skyrocket prices. I mean, how stupid is it? Instead of just saying, okay, who's poor? You're going to have vouchers to these private supermarkets.
16: Right.
0: The idiots, communist, and I'm sorry, this is idiocy. There is no other word for it. And that's why I get so passionate when it's just so idiotic. I'm not angry. It's just, it's mind-boggling.
16: Right.
0: That, okay, let's create supermarkets where the startup costs are five times greater than a regular private supermarket. Let's have just some items that will put below market price, but they're just below market price because we're subsidizing it with other people's money. And oops, uh-oh, the bodegas and other supermarkets are not going to complain. Well, then we need to come up with a way to give them cash in order to survive the damage that we're doing by skyrocketing the cost, because you're skyrocketing the cost of food in New York City.
16: Right.
0: And Democrats go, this is a great idea.
16: Yeah.
0: Yay, we love this. This is great. It's pure insanity.
16: Well, it is insanity. You know, if you look at what the private sector has done in bringing costs down, you see the big pharma companies going to retail, and retail actually reached out to them also at one point. And we saw the $4 prescriptions that continue today for I don't know how many prescriptions they're up to now, and that's actually expanding, right? And because the private sector knows, look, you got to be a good steward. There has to be offerings. And if people are looking for leave, you also have to be competitive. To stay in business, you've got to be competitive. And if this were, you know, my approach and I were the mayor of New York City, you would come up with a plan. And we talked about this. This is why we talked about it. You have those vouchers. Basically, it would be city type food stamps, but vouchers for anywhere you want to shop. But also, I would work with companies like Ibotta. And the modern, and because everything is done electronically now, the modern apps that offer coupons on things, and those coupons would automatically be loaded on your voucher. So if anything has a coupon, it would automatically, because with those apps, you actually as a user have to go in and select which of those items you want to buy and do that. This would be automatic. I would work with those. GoodRx is this version right now in pharmacies, because GoodRx now shows up. Pharmacies are very good about finding discounts. If it's even my pharmacist finds discounts where it's better to use GoodRx than my company provided insurance. And so the point being is it's very easy in today's world. If that's your goal, if you wanted to give out something and provide benefits, forget the infrastructure, work with the private sector to do it, and then just give them the vouchers. But that's not what they're looking to do.
0: No, it's completely, it makes everything more expensive. And what they focus on is, yeah, but these items are 30% less for the people that actually buy them. And now there's going to be no ID required. You can come from anywhere. There's going to be no judgment on what your salary is, whether you're rich or poor. Anybody can buy it. It is doomed to failure, and the cost is way above what the private sector could do. But all they focus is on, yes, but because we subsidize it, because other people will pay for it, you can get these particular essentials. Some people can cheaper. We don't know who those people are, whether they're in our city, whether they're rich, whether they're poor, whether they're actually going to, you know, black market entrepreneurs. They're going to take it and sell it on the street. We don't care. I mean, it's a complete
16: loss
0: mess.
16: Prevention hasn't even been discussed in this whole thing.
0: No.
16: And they will have to deal with it like any other retailer.
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0: We are Red Eye Radio. He is Eric Harley, and I'm Gary McNamara. So, Darlene Graham winning in South Carolina. Interesting. You know, everyone knows, every Republican knows that the answer that she gave on Taiwan was horrible. Yeah, is it the fact, and I don't know, I mean, I don't live in South Carolina. If I lived, a lot of these races, as I said, you get a feel for it when you live in the state.
1: Yeah, sure.
0: You know, as to what's going on. Did she win? Because that was a horrible answer. Norman is a conservative, you know that, but are they looking just for the win? We need the name recognition. We'll get us the win, and we need the win.
1: Mm-hmm.
0: Remember, this is a primary where you have loyal Republican voters.
1: Right.
0: It is not the widespread voters out there. Is that what they were thinking? Because they know the weakness of that answer. That was horrible, and they let that pass.
1: Yeah, they did. Sometimes emotion wins in election cycles. Maybe that's what went on.
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7: From ABC News, I'm Dave Packer. Deliberations in the Lindsay Clancy trial are suspended for the weekend. Her defense says she was suffering from postpartum psychosis. Prosecutors say she knew what she was doing when she killed her three children. ABC's Deborah Roberts following the trial in Plymouth, Massachusetts.
8: Clancy's defense arguing that the former labor and delivery nurse was over-medicated, misdiagnosed, and in the grip of postpartum psychosis when she strangled 5-year-old Cora, 3-year-old Dawson, and 8-month-old Callan. But prosecutors countering that Clancy meticulously planned the murders, mapping out how long her husband would be out of the house.
9: Like broken toys.
7: It's a race against time in Nepal following the deadly flood this week.
10: The disaster was caused when a glacier that was holding back a lake collapsed, unleashing a 40-mile-an-hour wall of rock and ice and water more than 150 feet high. Overnight, chopper rescue efforts halted over fears another nearby lake that was formed by the initial landslide could also burst and cause another catastrophic flood. So far, that lake is holding.
7: ABC's Britt Clendett in Kathmandu. Officials say the death toll has risen to nearly 600, with now more than 2,000 missing. In Washington, Friday, tens of thousands of people marched for a Defend the Vote event on the 63rd anniversary of Dr. Martin Luther King Jr.'s I Have a Dream speech. Vermont Senator Bernie Sanders, while addressing the crowd, said Dr. King's dream is not being realized.
11: Tragically, that dream of a more just and equitable society has never been under greater threat than it is right now.
7: Fed Chair Kevin Warsh telling the annual economic conference in Jackson Hole that policymakers need to keep fighting inflation. Investors now putting the odds of a September rate hike at more than 50%. You're listening to ABC News.
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7: Former Bosnian Serb General Ratko Mladic died this week while serving a life sentence for war crimes in the Yugoslavia wars. Mladic was the leader behind the Srebrenica massacre. ABC's Christian Ampour reported on the massacre for CNN.
13: The men and boys were taken out. 7,000 Bosnian Muslim men and boys were marched to their deaths. They were machine gunned. They were put in mass graves. They were slaughtered. It was the worst thing that had happened in Europe since World War II.
7: The latest measles outbreak is why Dr. Alok Patel says vaccines are the most effective way to prevent potentially deadly diseases like this from spreading.
14: We're approaching 2,800 cases that are counted. There's probably a lot more that are out there in at least 45 states. And so this outbreak is still rampant in multiple areas. And just a reminder to everyone that 2 doses of the MMR vaccine gives you 97% lifelong protection. We should actually be seeing no headlines for the measles because we eliminated it in the year 2000. We're going backwards, but we can take care of it.
7: Norway's royal palace says King Harald V died Friday morning at the National Hospital in Oslo. Harald's son has taken the throne as Haakon VIII. His daughter now becomes next in line for the throne under a 1990 constitutional reform that now allows succession to the firstborn regardless of gender. The law was not made retroactive, so it does not apply to Haakon's older sister. Dave Packer, ABC News.
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17: From the WPBF 25 First Warning Weather Center, I'm Chief Certified Meteorologist Chris Martinez with a look at South Florida's certified most accurate forecast. Tonight, down into the upper 70s, partly cloudy skies. And as we head into your Saturday, it's going to be another hot day. High temperatures 93 to 95. Go ahead and plan some inland showers and storms in the afternoon.
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3: 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Gary McNamara and Eric Harley talk about everything from politics to social issues and news of the day. Whether you're up late or you're just starting your day, welcome to the show. 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
0: All across America, we are Red Eye Radio. He is Eric Harley, and I'm Gary McNamara.
1: Hi.
0: You know, we had cloud cover yesterday. It was great. It was like the first time.
1: I thought we were having an eclipse or something. I freaked out.
0: We had cloud cover, and it was my lawn, because it Tuesdays mm-hmm. Is when Tuesdays and Fridays.
1: Yeah.
0: You know, we're always under water restrictions in the town that I live in.
1: Right.
0: You can only water Tuesdays and Fridays on my side of the street.
1: Right.
0: So it becomes something you can't miss.
1: What if you identify as somebody who's always lives in Tuesday and Fridays?
0: Well, the thing is, I don't want to identify as odd. I want to be even. They said, no, you're odd, so you've got to identify.
1: Yeah, that's
0: so
1: true.
0: That was the problem there. But my lawn is, except for one part in the back, mm-hmm. which really is the easement, which is like it's slanted down.
1: Mm-hmm.
0: And so water runs right off. There's just a small area there that's brown. The rest of it, yesterday I went, summer's over.
1: Yeah.
0: But I went out in the afternoon, just like 4 o'clock, just to swim a couple of laps in the pool. It felt cold.
1: Yeah.
0: It was 100 degrees. It felt cold.
1: Dry air evaporating that water very quickly. That's evaporative cooling right there.
0: Yeah, that's the whole concept of a swamp cooler, isn't
1: mm-hmm,
0: it?
1: Mm-hmm.
0: And so it was just a weird day, but I went, wow, the lawn's green. I watered the lawn. I'm like, well, there's no. Now, when I cut it probably Thursday, the top of it, just because it's, you know, because it's still going to be 100, 101 out, but it's mm-hmm. not going to be 110.
1: Mm-hmm.
0: You know, there still may be some stress, you know, on the grass.
1: Yeah, if it's not shaded, if it's not a shaded area, if it gets sun, there are two spots in my lawn that get sun 100% of the day. I don't know how, but it's getting sun right now. And I don't know how it works, but no, there are two spots. And the problem with, and we've had actually a fairly nice breeze. The breeze has been great, actually. Not high winds, but a nice breeze.
0: Wonderful.
1: But that's like a low-level blow dryer on your lawn the whole time. That's basically what that is. And I kind of knew this, but I read recently again that the best time to cut your lawn, like when we're going through a stretch of what we do. Now, listen, if you live out in Arizona or parts of Nevada, you don't have to cut your rocks, okay? So you just wait until the fall. You can cut your rocks then. They have stone lawns out there. Which actually probably would be pretty, in parts of New Mexico, same thing. That would probably be pretty cool. But they say that if you cut it in the evening, which, by the way, is you've just peaked at the hottest part of the day. But as the sun, you know, if you've got enough time to cut it, as the sun starts to go down, there's less stress on the grass, and then you can cool it off by watering after you cut it. But really, there's nothing you can do if there's that sun exposure, because it won't matter. The top of the lawn is just gonna burn. That's the way it's gonna. When you run, I don't know how many days we've had at 100 or above, but it's been, you know, a month.
0: Yeah, I haven't had rain since, I don't know, maybe like July 20th.
1: Oh yeah, I haven't had any rain.
0: I haven't. No. Now there's been spots of rain. Thought I was going to get some yesterday, but it was great because I actually went out. And to me, this is fall. The cloud cover was so great yesterday. I rode the bike. I rode 15 miles, you know, at 11 o'clock that, believe me, I would not have done the day before.
1: Mm-hmm.
0: And so that was just, it was wonderful. I got all my exercise in and all that. But I looked at it when I went out in the late afternoon and did a few laps in the pool. I went, it's fall. To me, it's because the sun's a little bit, I can tell it's a little bit lower in the sky.
1: Mm-hmm.
0: I went, it's fall. Okay. And that's the weirdest thing growing up in Buffalo, that I, somebody who grew up in Buffalo, where the temperature probably now is 75 degrees, 75 to 80 there,
1: mm-hmm.
0: you know, but it could be 100 degrees. And I'm like, okay, that's not my that's now my definition of fall. But let's get to the whole tariff thing. It's really interesting, the whole Canada thing. I find it just fascinating because everybody seems to be off the topic.
1: Mm-hmm.
0: You know, it's like, well, these tariffs are justified because Canada is socialist, blah, blah, blah, blah, blah, blah, blah, blah, blah. And our point has always been, let's look at the economics of it. And we live in a day and age when if you're a Republican, there's a certain level of populist Republican, just like there is a socialist Democrat that believes that you can manipulate an economy to success by doing the things that you wish to do.
1: Mm-hmm.
0: And, you know, what we have seen in the whole tariff thing and what was promised did not come true. I just saw the latest Federal Reserve analysis of the tariffs.
1: Mm-hmm.
0: Let me just see what was, if it was specifically. Well, I'll go look at that here in a little bit. We'll get to that in a little bit because I have to put my, it's on my phone, so I don't want to be doing that when I'm on the air. But when you look at, you know, one of the reasons we have to do this is because all this has to be done because we're failing.
1: Yeah.
0: Right?
1: Right.
0: The whole thing is we're failing. Things are not working correctly.
1: Mm-hmm.
0: The economy has failed us.
1: Mm-hmm.
0: Capitalism has failed us.
1: Mm-hmm.
0: Is that true?
1: No. No.
0: Is any of that true at all? What are the statistics? All right. We brought this to you the other day because the whole thing is if you're going to manipulate an economy, it has to be based on that the economy has failed the people, that people have fallen behind. Great article written, again, National Review. Michael Strain goes right into it. Critics argue that liberalism has not delivered broad-based prosperity. Both the president, the vice president, and Democrats are selling the same thing. Now, they're going about it differently, degrees of what they wish to do.
1: Mm-hmm.
0: But they're both selling it, that it has failed, and that's why we need to change it. Critics argue that liberalism has not delivered broad-based prosperity. An attack can be convincingly defended against in the comfortable language of statistics and quantitative analysis. But their critique goes further, asserting that free markets and capitalism is morally corrosive. That's the second part of it. This critique, too, is off base. On the former, here we go. The free enterprise system has delivered employment opportunities and rising wages, living standards, and wealth. The rate at which people ages 25 to 54 participate in the workforce is, these are all from government statistics, workforce is currently higher than it was at the onset of the 2008 financial crisis or the COVID-19 pandemic before that happened. Adjusted for inflation, the average wages for non-supervisory workers, that's the working person, right?
1: Yep.
0: The one both parties are trying to hit.
1: Yep.
0: The average wages for non-supervisory workers has increased 41% over the last three decades.
1: Mm.
0: Real median household income grew by 39% from 1994 to 2024. The most recent year that's available, real household income for the bottom 20% has increased by 80% from 1990 to 2022, the last year data is available, after just adjusting for inflation, taxes, and transfer payments.
1: Mm.
0: Again, real household income for the bottom 20% has increased 80% from 1990 to 2022. After adjusting for inflation, taxes, and transfer payments, the inflation-adjusted wealth of families in the bottom 25% has tripled from 1989 to 2022, which again is the last year that data is available from the United States government. On a consumption basis, well over 20% of households were in poverty in the 1960s compared to 1% today.
1: Mm.
0: Now, what has caused an increase in prices over the last few years? As we mentioned on yesterday's show.
1: Well, how far back you want to go? It's a combination of tariffs and the inflation created by...
0: Well, no, I'm going back to 20, basically over the, you know, since COVID,
1: mm-hmm.
0: when we have seen when inflation has hit...
1: That's government spending.
0: Government spending caused it.
1: Mm-hmm.
0: When you look at the 2008-2009 economic crisis, government caused it.
1: Yep.
0: Government getting it. Socialism caused it. Pseudo-government private agencies where government, again... controlling more of the capital in the housing market and attempting to manipulate the housing market is what caused everything that happened. 2008-2009 would not have happened without government intervention and Fannie Mae and Freddie Mac. Private banks would have never taken the risk if they didn't have to in order to compete with those pseudo government agencies of Fannie Mae and Freddie.

0: happening now. And when you look at, for example, tariffs, you can see the line on tariffs when they peaked last year at basically 12% rate, and now we're down to 7%. You can look at the graph. It is incredible how the increase in manufacturing, as soon as it started coming down, the increase in manufacturing started going up, and job creation started going up. When it was going up, it went down.
1: Yeah.
0: When the tariff rate went down, the manufacturing went up. We pay right now. Let me see here. Americans now pay 75% more for aluminum than the rest of the world and 64% more for steel, which means what? You can't export.
1: Right.
0: You can't produce things in the United States to export to the rest of the world if your base price is 75% higher for aluminum and 64% for steel. These are with the new ones that the president has put in again. But that's the reality of what happens when you put in tariffs. Our thing is not whether a tariff is justified or not, because you can make the case that tariffs are justified at times. But when you enact tariffs as part of your economic plan that you can control, I'm going to tariff them over here, tariff them over here. I don't like what you said over here. There's going to be a tariff over there. Remember that one? Mm-hmm. Who was it? I don't like what she said. I don't like her attitude. We're going to throw another 10% tariff on.
1: Mm-hmm.
0: The president does believe that he can manipulate an economy to success through tariffs.
1: Yeah.
0: On one hand. On the other hand, that he has taken off regulations.
1: Yeah.
0: He doesn't want to micromanage in those cases.
1: Well, he also puts exemptions in on tariffs.
0: Well, yeah.
1: Temporary ground beef exemption, the 200 plus food products that they put exemptions on in December. And so, and they stated in December, and they stated with the ground beef, it will save families money.
0: I had a guy who wrote me that very upset at me for my attitude and my loudness, which is the frustration of the president when it comes to the what he did with the beef stuff, because that was just mind-boggling. I mean, it was just, I don't think I got loud about that. It was more laughing because he basically said, okay, we want foreign manufacturers to dump their beef at below market prices in the United States. And it's the complete opposite of what he has been promoting. Mm-hmm. He's all over the place here. Mm-hmm. The guy said he was very upset at me for my tone, even though in the end we are right. He actually wrote that. Even though in the end you are right on all of this, he didn't like my tone.
1: Yeah.
0: And I was like, my God. I mean, it's like, what's wrong with people?
1: Well, it's a very simple equation. My question is, why aren't more people outraged about it?
0: Yeah.
1: Or is it a quiet outrage? Are they not willing to vocalize, which by the way, if you're not willing to vocalize and you have the opportunity to do that, you're not forced to. That's your choice. But the more people who do that, who sit silent when they know something is wrong, then the more we should expect those wrong things to be the rule of the day. We should expect that those types of policies are going to be the policies we live under for generations.
0: And we infuriate people when we say, look, the president lied on tariffs when he said that foreign manufacturers paid them, and Bessent was out there saying, no, they don't.
1: Right.
0: We all know the American public pays for it now.
1: Yeah.
0: We all know. Yeah. Why did the president lie?
1: Well, because he wanted people to think that.
0: Why did he want people to think that? Why not just tell the American public the truth? He was out there last week saying, well, you're all willing to pay extra for gasoline as long as we can take down Iran.
1: Well, no, he said that about tariffs. People are willing to pay extra.
0: Yeah.
1: People want to pay extra. And it's great because we have all this money coming.

0: coming in. Well, conservatives don't look at this as a positive when the federal government is saying we're doing things to create more revenue.
1: And when Bessent was saying the American public already had the money, the Treasury Department had it, so we had it. And it's like, stop it. Because Bessent has been telling the truth on tariffs.
0: Right.
1: Then he decided not to tell the truth.
0: Right.
1: If it's in your wallet, it's different than being in the Treasury Department.
0: Right.
1: Don't do that. We are Red Eye Radio.
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3: The extreme heat of the past month over much of the nation's southern tier reflected in consecutive days of triple-digit heat in some areas. Now this week in several parts of the region, according to USDA meteorologist Brad Rippey,
4: we are seeing temperatures backing down just ever so slightly early this week.
3: However, the high pressure ridge is expected to re-strengthen by this weekend.
4: And temperatures across the south central United States will start climbing back into the 100 to even 105 to locally 110 degree range.
3: That means continued impact, such as heat stress on cattle and reduced soil moisture affecting crops.
4: The further east you move, though, we have seen some tempering of that heat by afternoon thunderstorms. And the coverage of the thunderstorms has actually expanded a bit this week. But unfortunately, just only so much you can do when those temperatures are climbing into the high 90s to low 100. Afternoon thunderstorms are providing limited relief, but overall we continue to lose ground.
3: I'm Rod Bain reporting for the U.S. Department of Agriculture in Washington, D.C.
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12: Hey, it's the great American Bill Cunningham. 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
1: We are Red Eye Radio. He's Eric Cronin. I'm Gary McNamara. Yeah, looking at the actual chart from the Federal Reserve, the 2026 manufacturing surge arrived as the effective tariff rates fell. And they go, the initial rate was 12.1%. And then he started putting in all the, remember, the exception here. Mm-hmm. And then you can see when he's putting in the exceptions, as it starts lowering, the manufacturing starts going up, the industrial production. Then when the Supreme Court finds it unconstitutional, it skyrockets as the effective tariff rate goes down to 7%. Industrial production, it's completely the opposite. It goes right up.
13: Yeah,
1: you can see it in the graph.
13: Yeah.
1: Why? Economics.
13: Yep.
1: And you can't
13: change that.
1: Can't change economics.
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17: ABC News, I'm Dave Packard. Deliberations in the Lindsey Clancy trial suspended for the weekend. Her defense says she was suffering from postpartum psychosis. Prosecutors said she knew what she was doing when she killed her 3 children. A race against time in Nepal following the deadly flooding this week.
18: Overnight, chopper rescue efforts halted over fears another nearby lake that was formed by the initial landslide could also burst and cause another catastrophic flood. So far, that lake is holding.
17: ABC's Britt Clendid in Kathmandu. Officials say the death toll has risen to nearly 600, with now more than 2,000 missing. In Washington, D.C. Friday, tens of thousands of people marched for a Defend the Vote event on the 63rd anniversary of Dr. Martin Luther King Jr.'s I Have a Dream march. Southcom says it boarded and sunk a vessel Friday in the Eastern Pacific operating as a floating refueling station in support of illicit at-sea drug trafficking operations. This is ABC News.
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20: From the WPBF 25 First Warning Weather Center, I'm Chief Certified Meteorologist Chris Martinez with a look at South Florida's certified most accurate forecast. Tonight, down into the upper 70s, partly cloudy skies. And as we head into your Saturday, it's going to be another hot day. High temperatures 93 to 95. Go ahead and plan some inland showers and storms in the afternoon.
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24: The sister of the late Senator Lindsey Graham wins a runoff and advances to November's general election for her brother's seat. I'm John Stolness in Washington.
25: President Trump gets involved in another name change controversy, this time Lake Ontario. I'm Steve Futterman.
26: A federal judge is lifting a major legal obstacle to President Trump's bid to limit mail voting. Sagar Magani, Washington.
27: A family dinner turned deadly in Montana. Eight relatives are dead, including four children. I'm Sue Aller.
28: And the Trump administration puts a pause on visas.
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21: All ahead on America This Week. You're listening to America This Week. I'm John Trout. Dolly Parton, who rose from a loving but impoverished upbringing in the mountains of East Tennessee to become the queen of country music, a Hollywood star and a beloved American icon, has died following a brief battle with cancer. Correspondent Kevin Carr has more on her legendary career as a singer, songwriter, actress, theme park owner, and philanthropist.
22: The world has lost the queen of country. Iconic superstar Dolly Parton passed away on Tuesday at the age of 80. Her nephew, Brian Seaver, announced her death on Instagram.
30: Rest in peace, Aunt Dolly. May God bless Dolly Parton, and may God bless you all. She will always love you.
22: No cause of death was given. Born in rural Tennessee, Parton began performing on local radio and television as a child. She grounded herself in country music in the 60s and 70s, but it was her 1974 single Jolene that became one of her biggest hits.
31: Jolene, Jolene, Jolene, Jolene.
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31: Country music is music with a lot of class and a lot of soul. And of course, it's just ordinary stories told by ordinary people and sometimes in an extraordinary way.
22: Parton branched out into acting in the 1980s, starring in films like the blockbuster 9 to 5, which landed her title song at the top of the country, pop, and adult contemporary charts at the same time.
31: Working 9 to 5.
22: Image was one of showmanship and flamboyance, featuring big hair, rhinestones, and a positive attitude. In 2013, she talked about developing that image from a poor country girl.
23: I created a look that I was comfortable with that I thought was good for me, for who I was, and for what I wanted to look like in the business.
22: Parton's influence reached far beyond music. In the 80s, she developed an existing theme park into Dollywood with the goal of bringing entertainment and jobs to Tennessee. She also founded the Imagination Library, which offers free books to children from birth to age 5. Last year, Parton spoke about her versatile career.
23: I don't think about my life in terms of superstar. I'm just working girl. I always say, and it's the truth, that I am a workhorse that looks like a show horse.
22: I'm Kevin Carr.
28: Senator Darlene Graham will move on to November's general election as she attempts to succeed her late brother Lindsey Graham and remain in the U.S. Senate. John Stolness has a recap from Washington.
24: Darlene Graham assumed the late senator's seat shortly after he died back in July, and now she moves on to the general election. Graham's candidacy was backed by President Trump, who was a close friend of her brother, Lindsey.
0: Mr. President, Lindsey truly loved you and viewed you as one of his closest friends. Our victory would not have been possible without you, and we are truly grateful.
24: Graham defeated conservative Ralph Norman, who had the backing of some big-name South Carolina conservatives like Nikki Haley and former Governor Mark Sanford. Norman says the wrong Republican won.
1: Democrats, they got what they wanted. I get that. You know, the president got involved. He has that right. That's his prerogative. As I told, his policies are good. I never understood why he got in this race.
24: Graham will take on Democrat Dr. Annie Andrews in November. John Stolness, Washington.
28: President Trump announced he's renaming Lake Ontario to become Lake America as he escalates the trade war with Canada. Steve Futterman reports this after Canada's move to enact retaliatory 50% tariffs on American goods, including steel, dairy products, appliances, and farm equipment.
25: Many years from now, children in schools may learn about the five Great Lakes, Lake Michigan, Lake Erie, Lake Huron, Lake Superior, and Lake America, at least if President Trump has his way.
2: We're going to be changing the name of Lake Ontario, effective immediately, to Lake America. That's going to take place right now as I sign the order.
25: Trump, who has already tried to rename the Gulf of Mexico and the Kennedy Center for the Performing Arts, signed an executive order. It's no coincidence that the name change comes days after contentious trade talks broke down between the Canadians and Americans.
2: The Canadian officials have treated us very badly. They're nasty people. People oftentimes, they'll ask me, who's the worst to deal with on trade? And I said, that's easy, Canada. They are the worst, and they feel entitled, and just we can't have that.
25: Canadian Prime Minister Mark Carney responded on social media. He said the name of the lake is more than 400 years old. He proclaimed it's Lake Ontario then, now, and always. The premier of Manitoba, Wabkanoo, seemed to mock Trump.
3: You know when, like, a rock band is really over the hill, and you see them, like, in a casino playing some song from, like, 50 years ago? I think that's the part of Donald Trump's presidency we're at now. Like, he thought he had a real hit, a real golden oldie with the Gulf of Mexico, and he's trying to bring back that. He's trying to play the hits for his base. But I think everybody here thinks it's a little sad and it's not his best work.
25: Meanwhile, residents in Toronto who live near the lake responded by saying, this is just Donald Trump.
4: I don't know what's next on his agenda. Is he going to change the name of the Pacific Ocean and the Atlantic Ocean?
5: One day we will be rid of him. Hopefully sooner rather than later.
25: The executive order has limited impact. It does require federal agencies to use the name in documents and maps. So far, Google Maps, which did change the name of the Gulf of Mexico for U.S. users, is still calling it Lake Ontario. I'm Steve Futterman.
28: Changes in lawsuits coming after the Supreme Court backs President Trump's mail-in ballot order. And eight family members killed in a Montana home when America This Week continues after these messages.
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21: Welcome back to America This Week. I'm John Trout. A federal judge is removing a major legal roadblock to President Trump's order for restrictions on mail-in voting. As Washington correspondent Sagar Magani reports, this is leading several Democrat-controlled states to file lawsuits challenging the president's vote-by-mail executive order.
26: A federal judge is lifting a major legal obstacle to President Trump's bid to limit mail voting in the midterm elections. The judge in Boston says she'll remove an injunction blocking the Postal Service from carrying out the president's executive order. That came days after the Supreme Court ruled the judge's similar injunction in a separate case against the order was premature. Her move came hours after several Democratic state officials filed another suit against the directive, in another sign of how the high court's ruling is injecting confusion into the midterms.
12: This effort by the United States Postal Service and the federal government right now is a naked attempt to inject chaos and doubt into our election system right before voting starts. And it could harm the millions of Republicans, Democrats, and independents who choose voting by mail as they exercise their constitutional right to vote. States run our elections. Period.
26: About two dozen Democrat-led states are filing a new challenge to President Trump's order seeking to limit mail voting in the midterm elections.
13: No matter how many times the president wants to try and undermine people's right to vote in this Commonwealth, he needs to know that he will be met with a swift rebuke from me.
26: It comes 2 days after the Supreme Court ruled against the states in a separate case, saying the lawsuit was premature. This suit is against the Postal Service, which Friday issued a rule governing mail ballot delivery. Election officials warn it'll be impossible to implement before the first mail ballots are sent next week. The president's order remains barred from taking effect under a separate injunction. The Trump administration argues it should be immediately rescinded, given the high court's ruling. Sagar Magani, Washington.
21: A scene of horror in Billings, Montana, where a man who returned to his family's weekly dinner killed eight of his relatives, including four kids, before setting the house they were in on fire. More on the story from Sue Aller.
14: Sunday dinner turned into a devastating family massacre in Billings, Montana, where eight relatives, including four children, were killed. Police say the victims represented four generations of a blended family, ranging from a great-grandmother in her 90s to a seven-year-old girl. Authorities say the suspect also died from a self-inflicted gunshot wound. Sheriff Kent O'Donnell said on Nonstop Local News that the investigation is ongoing.
15: We have multiple victims and a suspect that has been identified. We're in the process of examining the scene.
14: Authorities say 44-year-old Alan Smith is accused of the killings before setting the home on fire. A family member says Smith's parents had recently asked him to move out, and he returned during the family's weekly dinner. Authorities say 12-year-old Charlotte Gakir called 911 to try to save her family. Billings Fire Chief Matt Hoppel also spoke with Nonstop Local News and says firefighters could not operate normally until officers secured the active shooter scene.
16: The delay and limited access presented significant challenges. Fire conditions continued to worsen.
0: and the residence ultimately became heavily involved and was consumed by fire.
14: Police have not yet released a specific motive. I'm Sue Aller.
28: The Trump administration has paused processing of immigrant visas, which allow recipients to move permanently to the U.S. to train visa officers on new guidance, ensuring that applicants have enough financial means to support themselves after they arrive. Immigrant visa applicants with interviews scheduled at U.S. embassies and consulates have been notified by email that their appointments are being postponed. In January, the State Department paused processing of most immigrant visas for 75 countries, mostly in Africa, Asia, and Latin America, giving similar reasons as the current pause. The pause shouldn't affect applicants for non-immigrant visas, which include visas for tourists, students, and foreign workers. In a nation where there were just 3 measles deaths in the entire country last year, Pennsylvania reported 2 people have died from the measles so far in 2026. Correspondent Julie Walker reports the vaccination rates are lower, which may be leading to the increased cases.
16: Both of the individuals were from Lancaster County, and both were unvaccinated. We hope and we pray that those deaths will be the last.
17: 2 unvaccinated people in Pennsylvania are dead from measles, the first in the U.S. this year.
16: I want to be clear. This illness and death from measles is completely preventable. We already have the tools to protect ourselves and our families from this disease, which is one of the most contagious diseases on the face of the earth.
17: Governor Josh Shapiro would only say they were from Lancaster County and not whether they were adults or children, but made a point of stressing the importance of vaccines.
16: Folks are spreading skepticism about things like the MMR vaccine without any evidence to back up their claims.
17: Shapiro, a father of 4, says that scares a parent just trying to do the right thing for their children.
16: We see the consequences of a lack of immunization in the first measles-associated deaths that our Commonwealth has seen in 35 years.
17: The Democrat says he spoke with Health Secretary Robert F. Kennedy Jr. to drill home the point.
16: I made very clear that his actions and the rhetoric that's coming from this administration are having a negative impact on communities across America.
17: Pennsylvania has nearly 400 measles cases this year. Lancaster County is the heart of the state's Amish community, a religious group sometimes reluctant to embrace vaccines.
16: Here in Lancaster County, just 87% of all incoming kindergartners are fully vaccinated.
17: Meanwhile, overall vaccination rates for U.S. kindergartners inched down last year, the share of children with exemptions rising to an all-time high, according to federal data posted last week. I'm Julie Walker.
28: One of the faces of the Trump administration bids farewell, and too many Dan Sullivans to choose from. When America This Week continues after these messages.
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21: Five. Welcome back to America This Week. I'm John Trout. It's now official in the 49th state. There will be two Dan Sullivans on the ballot for U.S. Senate. Correspondent Donna Warder reports on an Alaska race in which one candidate is being accused of purposely confusing voters.
3: Dan J. Sullivan has advanced to the general election for U.S. Senator in Alaska. He's a Republican, and he has the same name as the incumbent, Republican Senator Dan Sullivan, who also advanced following the August 18th primary. Dan J. Sullivan, a retired teacher, sued for a spot on the ballot and won after a judge invalidated a decision by a top state elections official who claimed that Dan J. Sullivan filed his candidacy to confuse voters. The Division of Elections listed Dan J. Sullivan on the ballot as Daniel J. Sullivan Jr. with no party affiliation. The current senator was listed as Dan S. Sullivan, Republican incumbent. I'm Donna Warder.
21: Caroline Leavitt said goodbye to the White House on Thursday, ending an historic run as President Trump's press secretary. Correspondent Joan Jones reports that there's still no word from the White House as to who her replacement will be.
4: Caroline Leavitt became the youngest White House press secretary in history when she took the job at age 27 in January 2025.
20: While I vow to provide the truth from this podium, we ask that all of you in this room hold yourselves to that same standard.
4: From the beginning, Leavitt promised a more open White House press operation, including bringing conservative and independent new media voices into the briefing room. For nearly 20 months, she became one of the administration's most visible and forceful defenders of President Trump, frequently sparring with reporters while aggressively promoting the president's agenda. On Thursday, her tone was considerably more reflective.
22: I'll miss you guys. I know that's probably not something anyone would expect me to say, but obviously it's been great working with all of you.
4: Leavitt says the decision to leave was driven by her desire to spend more time with her two young children, including her newborn daughter. She'll remain in Trump's orbit as an outside advisor through his MAGA Inc. political operation. No successor yet, although conservative commentator Scott Jennings and White House Deputy Press Secretary Anna Kelly have been mentioned. Leavitt says she'll advise whoever gets the job and offered one very Trump-specific piece of advice.
22: I will give my advice to whomever assumes the job. You know, I think it's most important in this job to understand that President Trump is his own best spokesperson. We joke, Stephen Chung and me, that he is the true communications director and press secretary here at the White House.
4: For now, Trump and other administration officials are expected to handle press briefings while the president decides who gets the podium next. I'm Joan Jones.
21: That's our show for today. America This Week is produced by Jeff McKay. I'm John Trout. This is Westwood One.
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9: From ABC News, I'm Chuck Severson. Rescue efforts continue in areas buried by catastrophic flash floods along the border between Nepal and China. Hundreds dead, thousands missing. Officials say survivors are being found. One survivor from America.
12: It just came like a roar. It sucked a bunch of buses, SUVs, people, the base camp, everything.
13: Anjana Raja and her husband are from Northern California. They were on one of the buses at the border checkpoint when the rushing water, ice, mud, and debris wiped out entire villages. Raja says there was no time to think. She grabbed her husband and ran.
9: ABC's Michelle Franzen. Something new in deportation efforts. ABC News Chief Justice Correspondent Pierre Thomas.
15: ICE is now putting in a $2 million order for robot dogs to track and apprehend undocumented migrants. The robots can open doors and are equipped with cameras that can see 360 degrees. They're increasingly being deployed by law enforcement domestically and abroad. They are symbolic of ICE's rapid expansion. The agency recently approving the purchase of so-called shock gloves, which can briefly incapacitate a person delivering up to 380 volts.
9: Jury deliberations in the Lindsey Clancy trial are suspended for the weekend. Her defense says she was suffering from postpartum psychosis. Prosecutors say she knew what she was doing when she killed her three children. ABC's Deborah Roberts in Plymouth, Massachusetts.
25: Clancy's defense arguing that the former labor and delivery nurse was over-medicated, misdiagnosed, and in the grip of postpartum psychosis when she strangled 5-year-old Cora, 3-year-old Dawson, and 8-month-old Callan. But prosecutors countering that Clancy meticulously planned the murders, mapping out how long her husband would be out of the house.
9: At least 27 people have been killed following a Russian attack on an area close to the Ukrainian capital of Kyiv, say local officials. You're listening to ABC News.
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14: From the WPBF 25 First Warning Weather Center, I'm Chief Certified Meteorologist Chris Martinez with a look at South Florida Certified Most Accurate Forecast. Tonight, down into the upper 70s, partly cloudy skies. And as we head into your Saturday, it's going to be another hot day. High temperatures 93 to 95. Go ahead and plan some inland showers and storms in the afternoon.
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11: Welcome. Yes, we're here back with you on UAP, episode 14 of the Unidentified Alien Podcast. Stephen Dean are here. Karen Curtis over there. And as always, we will have you strapped in and ready to go and stunned at some of the things you're going to hear today.
16: Oh, indeed. I can't believe it's episode 14 already.
11: It's wild, isn't it? That means we've been doing this for over 3 months.
16: Wow.
11: What?
16: Yeah.
11: So if you've been with us for the entire journey, we thank you. Thank you for tuning in and for listening and for enjoying it. Hopefully you're enjoying it. If you weren't enjoying it, you wouldn't be listening, I would assume, unless you're just like torturing yourself. Otherwise, if you're just joining us, you could always go back and find the previous episodes on Spotify, iTunes, or 850WFTL.com, where the show lives as well. And because last week, Karen, we did Crazy California.
16: Yes.
11: And so I know there's a lot of crazy things about California, but in particular, this was about UAPs, UFOs, aliens. I mean, we talked about the battle over Los Angeles during World War II. So if you missed any of that, again, you can go back and listen.
16: And there's photographic evidence.
11: There is, actually. It was a huge news story on CBS Nightly News in 1942. Yes. It was insane.
16: And we started doing the podcast because the Pentagon came out and said, hey, this stuff is real.
11: Right.
16: And we can't explain it, so we're trying to give you the facts and maybe you can connect the dots.
11: That was always the goal, and that's what we try to do. And one of the things we talked about last week was with the Nimitz, the USS Nimitz back in 2004. That's where all this came from when it came to, you know, the actual government investigation into all of this. And when they actually came out with that report saying, yeah, okay, it's real and we don't know what it is.
16: There's radar evidence. There's photographic evidence of all this stuff. There's eyewitnesses that parrot the same thing that they saw, and you'll hear some of that in this podcast.
11: Right.
16: This guy was talking to Tucker Carlson, who has also taken...
11: He's investigating a lot with UFOs.
16: He drank the Kool-Aid on this one. This guy, Tom Rogan, is with the Washington Examiner, and he told Tucker that he doesn't think that this craft could be technology from a foreign power, and here's what he says.
17: We may well be looking at a true unknown, which is to say intelligently controlled machinery that is not understood to be in the possession of the United States, China, or Russia, which are the three most advanced countries in terms of military aviation.
16: Yes, and he points out the Pentagon, as we said at the beginning, has confirmed these types of unexplained UAPs and USOs, and they're documented. And they're actually saying they're documenting at least 150 of them.
11: And which is amazing. And I'm so glad he said that, too, because, and by the way, just a couple of quick disclaimers. I forgot to say on the website, search UAP, and you'll find the UAP blog where you can see all the previous episodes and everything that we talk about as far as images and videos from the episodes. But when it comes to the sound there, too, don't get mad at us. We're not trying to get political. It's just that Tucker Carlson had on that guy. So if you hate or love Tucker Carlson, we don't care. It's just that was where the interview took place. Okay, so leave us alone. Now, when it comes to outside of that, I'm glad that the guy who was interviewing there was talking about, look, this isn't something that we have or foreign adversaries have or even allies. That's the main thing. This isn't China. This isn't Russia. This isn't us. We can all look at each other and point the finger and say, well, it's not us. Well, then who is it?
16: Exactly.
11: That's the main question.
16: And, you know, he confirms the Pentagon says, hey, it admits that UAPs exist.
17: The Pentagon itself has admitted this continuing trend of truly unexplained things coming into the public consciousness more than they have before.
16: Mm. Yeah.
11: And that's very true, which is why we started the podcast, because we know that a lot of you are interested in this like we are. And
16: well, you have been, though.
11: Yeah, and I've always kind of, like a lot of other people, I felt weird. I felt like, you know, that stigma of, oh, little green men, you're weird. I can't believe you believe in UFOs and aliens. And so I always tried to keep the interest to myself, quite frankly. I was, you know, I've been, I guess you could say, an amateur investigator in all this for a while. So it's great to have the opportunity to come on here and finally say all these stories that I've been interested in for years.
16: I think it would be egotistical for us to think that we're alone in the universe.
11: I mean, personally, I agree with you.
16: You know,
11: there's so much out there. It's not even fathomable to me anyway to wrap my head around the vastness of the universe and space and the planets and the galaxies. It's just...
16: You can't tell me that there's not another planet, inhabitable planet, that doesn't have smart things on it.
11: I mean, just not to get too far off track, we'll get back to the OSOs. But, I mean, just a few days ago I saw in the news where they said there might be a planet further than Neptune that's the size of Mars. So if we're thinking, okay, that maybe that'll be like the new Pluto. And I'm thinking to myself, you're telling me it's 2021. And we're not even sure how many planets are in our own solar system.
16: Oh, my goodness.
11: So, come on, give me a break.
16: Who was it, Neil deGrasse Tyson? He got rid of Pluto.
11: Yeah, you know what? Whoever it was, I got a beef with you. I got a bone to pick with whoever decided to get rid of Pluto. Pluto is still a planet in my book.
16: So, back to USOs. They've been spotted in Florida, right, off the coast of Cuba as well. Some petty officer based in Gitmo spotted a USO or a UAP. And it's kind of fueling the belief that these alien spacecraft are hiding in our oceans. This is his description.
1: I noticed some strange underwater symmetry. Yeah, I thought initially runways.
2: Two other lights popped up behind it. They started vibrating.
16: And you'll hear that vibrating
11: right.
16: The lights thing. That's a common thing that witnesses talk about. And then this guy is a Cuban ufologist. I guess you're a ufologist, too.
11: Amateur, I suppose.
16: UFO specialist, right. No. But here he's explaining.
3: En el año 95, finales del año 95, hubo una gran oleada en la zona sur de La Habana.
18: In 1995, there was a huge wave of sightings near south of Havana. And we're talking about lots of different kind of people saw the same objects in the sky.
11: Cuba is very intriguing, Karen, because obviously for Cuba, we can't really get over there, right? I mean, not many countries can get in there and investigate things, investigate the waters around Cuba. So it's kind of like this enigma where even, you know, as in advanced modern day technology, so to speak, it's still hard for us to actually get on the ground there and figure out what's going on, or in this case, get underwater because we're not allowed to be anywhere near it.
16: Except at Gitmo.
11: Right.
16: And that's where this guy's from. And then there's this other witness, Ed Walters. He took photos, and they're saying that the photos were double exposed. Have you ever done that?
11: I've never done it, but I've heard of it being done.
16: Well, because I'm older than you, so I had the little camera that came in a little cardboard box. It was Kodak with film, and I took pictures over pictures, and it was very weird.
11: It's true, though.
16: It's called a double exposure,
11: right.
16: And they're saying that these photos were a hoax, but wait a minute.
19: But the first photo was the one that said you can't just pass this off completely as double exposed hoax. Because the first one shows the tree blocking part of this object. And you can't do that in a simple double exposure. You can do it with a so-called masked double exposure, where you make a mask that blocks out the background light. But it'd be impossible to do that with this one of these handheld cameras.
16: Uh-huh.
19: You have to get very accurate registration between, say, the edge of the tree and where the edge of the object is being blocked by the tree.
16: So now you know how to double expose
11: exactly.
16: A UFO. But there are a whole bunch of witnesses that are actually concurring with Ed Walters, who took the double exposure, but whatever.
19: And there were a dozen other people who said they saw exactly the same thing. Several hundred people who saw something that could have been related. And so you have to ask yourself, does it make any sense to say Ed Walters' photos were a hoax, but everybody else's sightings were real?
20: Do you think this could possibly be a hoax?
19: No.
11: I didn't mean to interrupt our witness there. I'm sorry. No, but that is something. This particular case actually took place in Florida. Like you're saying, Gulf Breeze, Florida, up there in the panhandle with Ed Walters in 1987. So that's why the year there is relevant in 1987, because that kind of points to the photo technology that was being used at that time.
16: Case in point.
11: Right. You know, we're not using iPhones at that point and taking pictures. So, but look, if you have photo experts looking at this, like from the guy we just heard from, who would say, look, this isn't the type of double exposure you would see. It's hard to refute when you see the photo, too. The photo is very strange. We'll have that up on as well on the UAP blog at 850WFTL.com. And so, look, you can be the judge. That's all we're here to do. We present you with the stories, and you make up your own mind. But, you know, we go from Gitmo in Cuba to Gulf Breeze because these things, they connect. They're all in the same area where you're talking about a possible underwater landing strip off the coast of Cuba that was found by this, you know, topographical expert you heard from there earlier to now in Gulf Breeze, Florida, where we're finding and or hearing about these stories of these UFOs that are being submerged underwater or coming up from the water.
16: Well, it's all part of, I guess, the Bermuda Triangle, right?
11: Yeah, I mean, it's near there anyway.
16: But what's interesting about Hawaii is you've got Hickam Air Force Base there and you've got Pearl Harbor.
11: Right.
16: So they seem to, these UFOs and UAPs and USOs seem to gather or fly around places that have nuclear ships and submarines and actual weapons. So that may be why that sighting happened in Hawaii.
11: It's always been a common denominator, right? It's always strange. I mean, go back to any of the stories that we've covered in the past episodes, whether it be all these different, you know, Air Force bases, nuclear missiles, you know, secret test sites. There's always some type of connection to a military aspect. So does that mean these are secret military experiments, or does that mean that these beings, if these are beings, that they have interest in what we're doing military-wise?
16: Well, we have another USO sighting, Dieter. Oh. This one went underneath this guy's boat.
11: Oh, gosh.
16: He was traveling in a small boat from Panama City, Florida, to Gulf Breeze.
11: So, again, in the same area there.
16: Right. And this was in 2007. He was actually in a radio dead zone, and this is what he saw.
4: My heart was racing. I didn't know if I was going to collide with the object. It was not anything I've saw in 30 years.
10: It was about 3 a.m. in the morning, and I was about 100 miles south of here. And I was sailing all night to try to get back to Mobile Bay. And what had happened was my depth sounder started triggering off. And I was in about 1,300 feet of water, and my depth sounder showed 12 feet of water.
16: Huh.
10: And I knew something was under the boat, but I didn't know what it was. When I looked over the side of the boat, the water was glowing green. I looked around the sky, and there was this light behind me that looked like a star, but it was really bright. I took a navigation head, and when I went to go look back, it swung around to the front of the boat.
16: Mm.
10: And when it swung around to the front of the boat, the object that was under me came out of the water and took off into the sky. Well, I thought it might have been a submarine, but, you know, because it was cylindrical, but it wasn't a submarine because there was no lights on it or anything, and all it did was it made the water around it glow a green glow.
11: Mm. And so, I guess...
16: Bioluminescence?
11: That's the first thing that pops into my head, right? I mean, there's different types of algae and things that can do that. But I don't remember algae popping out of the water and changing depth readings on your boat and things
16: right,
11: like that.
16: Right, exactly. Good point. And so that's Captain Keith. And his testimony dovetails with Petty Officer Howard from Cuba, from Gitmo, especially the description of how the USO exited the water.
10: I guess you'd say the water domed in front and then it broke out of the water.
16: And yet it didn't swamp his boat with a pressure wave.
10: I was petrified. I didn't know what it was going to do. I was 100 miles offshore. I was in a radio dead zone. There was no way I could communicate back to shore if anything was going to happen.
16: That's why that splash audio is interesting, because when it goes in, it makes a splash. When it comes out, it has no pressure wave, it just makes a dome.
11: Yeah, that's so interesting, and that's a great point you make, because normally, you know, think about, okay, what is a pressure wave? So you're talking about something that's popping out of the water. Think about like a whale, okay?
16: Yes!
11: If a whale pops out, a big blue whale pops out of the water, look at any of those videos you've ever seen, you know, on an Alaskan cruise.
16: It'll sink your boat.
11: Yes, they're gonna have that, you know, big splash of water that comes out that's gonna get all on your boat and everything and get you all wet. There's nothing like that. So if they're talking about a craft the size that he's describing, it would have created this big splash coming up from the water, this pressure wave, so to speak, and he would have felt it, and maybe actually would have gone under because of it. But there's nothing. So how is that happening? How is this, whatever this is, if it's an alien vehicle or whatever it might be, even if it's our own technology, how did we figure out to essentially change the laws of physics in that matter?
16: Exactly. We have also, this last one, Stephen, goes to AUTEC, which is supposed to be the underwater military installation. It's near the Bermuda Triangle. It's like Area 51 underwater. And they maybe reverse engineered some sort of advanced craft.
11: Yeah, there's a lot of conspiracy with this area. Honestly, we probably could just do a whole episode on this one, but it's a very strange area. And again, off the coast of Florida, because we're talking about the Bermuda Triangle here.
16: Yeah, it's the United States Navy's Atlantic Undersea Test and Evaluation Center, AUTEC. You can't get in there, but it does have a website, so that kind of like validates it. Mm-hmm. And it performs integrated three-dimensional hydrospace aerospace trajectory measurements, covering the entire spectrum of undersea simulated warfare, calibration, classifications, detection, and destruction. Its mission is to assist in establishing and maintaining naval ability of the United States through testing and evaluation and underwater research. And again, Whoa. It's located right at the cusp of the Bermuda Triangle. What's going on there?
11: This place is the real deal, huh?
16: It is.
11: I kind of want to go over there and investigate myself because, you know, for those of you who don't know, we're located in South Florida where we do this podcast. So I'm very scared.
16: You just snorkel over there. I guess that's where they conduct undersea war games.
11: I guess so, because, I mean, I kind of want to investigate it, but if I do, I'm also afraid that I may not come back, because I may be arrested underwater by some type of secret, like, ocean police.
16: You could be, because now former employees of this top-secret base are breaking their silence, and they're giving possible proof of a submerged alien base in addition to AUTEC.

0: My name is Kurt Rolette. I'm a former AUTEC employee. On one evening, we pulled out of the dock here. Suddenly, out of nowhere, we had a radar contact pop up directly in front of our ship that appeared to be a landmass where no landmass should exist. That's something that's patently impossible because we're in the tongue of the ocean and it's 1,000 fathoms deep.
1: Land ho! Well, wow. Not really. This guy was actually with the Coast Guard in 1980, then he worked for AUTEC.
2: I see. Okay.
1: And so that was, he was out with the Coast Guard when he saw this. And so it's a landmass wider than, like, Manhattan.
2: My gosh.
1: The island of Manhattan. And listen to what it did to his compass, Diener.
0: Subsequently, at the same time, the compass began to swing wildly, completely out of control. It was going wild when it shouldn't be because it's a calibrated compass and it's steadfast, you know.
1: But he also reports there was no visual contact.
0: Not a thing, but it was certainly entered into the ship's log as a legitimate incident that happened on board. And that's something that doesn't go into the log unless the captain takes it seriously.
2: Wow. Yeah. Yo, see, and that's actually a really good point. It went into the log. So
1: documentation.
2: That's right. Exactly. So we're not just giving you wild conspiracy theories here. These are credible eyewitnesses. These are things that are documented, been investigated. And guess what? There's still no answers to them. But hopefully you can come up with some answers. Maybe you can let us know if you figure all this stuff out. It's just, it's unexplainable.
1: Well, you know, we talked about the underground bases possibly, but it would seem likely that there would be underwater bases if indeed there are underground bases.
2: Sure, sure. I mean, why not? I mean, we talked about, again, we mentioned the Dulce base war earlier. That's an underground base supposedly in the New Mexico area, I believe.
1: And then we talked about portals, which actually allow you to go from Alaska to Hawaii in 1 second.
2: That's right. That's right.
1: So there's all kinds of strange things. This guy was also seeing the same strange things in the same area as that former AUTEC employee, but this was in the 70s, and this was during a weapons test. This is what he saw.
3: We were in the middle of a test and recovering of one of the torpedoes, and I saw a submerged object that rose out of the depths and came into my field of vision. And just as quickly as it arose, it seemed to just vanish. The best description I could give you would be cylinders, a collection of pipe. I really should say, I didn't get a clear sense of the length of this thing. I actually don't believe I saw either end of this. You have a limited visibility in the water. It could have been huge.
1: It was huge. My God, that thing is huge. But, you know, you've got trenches like 6,000 feet deep.
2: Right, right.
1: And our satellites can't see what's down there. That'd be a great place to hide a base.
2: Pretty good place, right? Not a bad choice if you're an alien, or if it's some type of secret military, you know, experiment. That's also a good place to hide. So, well, I just want to present both things. Personally, I think this is probably some type of otherworldly, you know, happening that's going on. But it could be. Maybe it's both. Maybe in this case of AUTEC, because of its, you know, secret military installation status, this is all military secrets and, you know, like an Area 51 type thing where they do have secret experiments going on there and secret technology. So,
1: oh, no, those are weather balloons.
2: Oh, yes.
1: But it's interesting because you've got these crafts that we've had reported that can go, you know, almost at the speed of light.
2: Right.
1: Well, not really, but what can withstand those G's? You'd be paste, you'd be mush.
2: You're right.
1: And what could withstand the depths of the ocean at 6,000 feet deep?
2: That's also true. I mean, there are, you know, there have been specially made, like, little submersibles that have gone down to the Mariana Trench, which is, you know, the deepest part of the Earth, which I want to say 7 miles.
1: Yeah.
2: So, you know, we have materials that can go that deep, but it's not easy. I mean, it's not like those are readily available.
1: It's like fish down there with a little light in front of their eyes.
2: Angler fish, that's right.
1: But it gets really weird and interesting because AUTEC, you can't get in there.
2: That's right. You can't get in there.
1: So we have a way of getting around that.
2: So I just want to say real quick, okay? We've done some...
1: I believe in this.
2: I don't see why not. We've covered some, no wrong way to say it. We've covered some strange things in the past on the show, and we happen to do that from time to time.
1: But never Men Who Stare at Goats.
2: Right. So if you remember, the movie was George Clooney, right? The Men Who Stare at Goats. It was about the true story of the CIA who was working with psychics in trying to basically do what's called remote viewing. And it was something they were trying to do as far as, you know, helping to win different wars and during the Cold War, things like that, trying to say, all right, you're sitting here in the Pentagon right now in our, you know, secret bunker. I want you to

0: remote view what the Kremlin is doing in Moscow. And that's what they would do.
1: It's kind of like a mental portal.
0: Yeah, exactly. And so they would use their psychic abilities to do these things. So that's what the movie was about, The Men Who Stare at Goats. This really happened with the CIA. Whether or not it was successful, you can make up your own mind, but they were trying to do this. Well, this guy that we're about to play
1: is a psychic spy.
0: Says he was actually one of them.
1: Here he is.
2: I've remote viewed for every major intelligence agency in America. I did see some USOs that were operating within the vicinity of Autech.
1: So his name is Joseph Monagle, and he works for the U.S. military. He's a remote viewer. He even helped them out in remote view during the Vietnam War. Mm. And he has a psychic ability. It brings things into view around the world when you're sitting on your own couch.
0: Yeah, pretty much.
1: I want to be able to do that. So not only did he see a USO near Autech, he says that he saw a living creature.
0: Yeah.
1: Inside the USO. Yeah. And here's the description.
2: These particular objects that I've seen, they're constructed of some metallic form. They have pulsing lights on them. They're making erratic moves very quickly in the water.
1: Pulsing
2: the
1: lights.
2: Kinds of things that we just don't have the capacity to build. I've seen an entity twice. Definitely it's alive. I can give you a description of a three-fingered hand.
0: Oh.
2: That's somewhat wrinkled. I've seen the what I call skin suits, or the environmental suits that I think they wear over their normal bodies.
1: So no opposable thumbs.
0: Wow. About that. And that would match some of the descriptions that we've heard about, too, when it comes to alien bodies.
1: And they can only count to six.
0: Yeah, that's true. They have to go to their toes. Do aliens have toes?
1: I don't know. That's a really good question. No one's ever talked about toes.
0: In episode 15, alien toes. No, I'm just kidding. But it's wild. And I know, look, we always say try to keep an open mind with some of these things that we get into. You know, again, Dulce Base is a perfect example. That was a pretty wild episode we did.
1: Yeah, Phil had his fingers shot off with a laser.
0: And he actually was left with three fingers,
1: right?
0: Because of his fingers getting shot off. And he's dead now because, well...
1: Yeah.
0: Different causes.
1: Piano wire situation.
0: Yeah, so you can make up your own mind on how or why he was all of a sudden found dead. But anyway, outside of that, this is a pretty wild claim. But when you look at this guy here who says, you know, yeah, I've actually done remote viewing for every, you know, branch of the military and government in the United States, he was given, Karen, a pretty prestigious award.
1: A medal from the Army.
0: Right.
1: Yeah. So, you know, he's the real deal. And this three-fingered thing, other witnesses have also stated that they saw beings with three fingers.
0: That's
1: too
0: true.
1: So,
0: I mean, you can look him up yourself, Joseph McGonagall, and you can look up his military record. I mean, the guy is the real deal. It's not like this is somebody, you know, that we found on the street and is just making something up. He's saying this is what he did for the U.S. government. And in this one particular instance, he's saying that's what he saw.
1: You mean like this person?
3: Wow, that's like a UFO,
0: bra. Our favorite Hawaiian witness. Yes, that's right. That's
1: UFO, bra.
0: That's how they started. Yeah, that's right. But again, one actually thing that was on my mind, Karen, when it comes to the USOs before we go here today, I was trying to find more sources on this, and for the life of me, I don't know why, but I could not.
1: Huh.
0: But I remember hearing the story, so I'll go based off of memory here, and it was...
1: Oh, good.
0: I did find it very odd how I couldn't find any other sources on it, so make up your own mind on why I couldn't find any information. But I remember hearing the story that there is an underwater base, kind of like what we heard from the topographical expert about this runway that he found by Cuba under the water. There was, I guess, a landmass under the water by Catalina Island off the coast of California.
1: Like San Diego area.
0: Right, in that area. So again,
1: where there are nuclear warships.
0: There are. And going back to California again, and we did crazy California last week. And that's one of the reasons. In the interest of full disclosure here, I've been trying to find information on this underwater base off the coast of California for 2 weeks. I wanted to get to it last week during Crazy California, couldn't find the info. And I'm like, well, you know what? Let's save it for episode 14 when we talk about USOs and underwater bases.
1: Go on DuckDuckGo, maybe Google's, you know, algorithm.
0: It's gone.
1: An anti-UAP algorithm.
0: Yeah, really. I don't know where it is, but I can tell you that I remember hearing the story. If you want to try to find it yourself, go ahead. Of an underwater base that was seen using infrared technology, and you can see that the ground is raised up in this one spot, and it's huge.
1: Huh.
0: So, and nobody knew what it was. But again, it's off the coast of Southern California. So what is down there? And if we're talking about the USS Nimitz capturing this video of a UFO, a UAP splashing down into the water in that same area, Karen.
1: Makes sense.
0: Maybe it was going down to its base.
1: Aha.
0: Aha.
1: Absolutely. Good point. What about next week?
0: Next week is episode 15,
1: whoa,
0: which is amazing in itself. But, you know, there's been some weird things happening in South America over the years, including, in my opinion, one of the most outlandish, craziest, unbelievable stories that maybe we've ever talked about.
1: Really?
0: An alien walking the streets of Brazil.
1: This is the one that crash landed?
0: Yes.
1: And he was a little dazed and confused?
0: It's really something. So we're going to cover that and much more.
1: Is there photographic evidence?
0: Maybe. There is actually witness drawings of this.
1: Three fingers?
0: I think there were. Big bulbous head, all that good stuff.
1: Sure.
0: So
1: almond-shaped eyes.
0: A lot of wild stories. And really a lot of things in South America, Chile, Peru, and of course Brazil, where they say they saw aliens walking the streets of Brazil after a crash. So a lot to get to next week in episode 15 of UAP when it comes to strange happenings in South America.
3: Wow, that's like a UFO bar.
0: I didn't know she was coming back until then.
3: UFO bar.
1: I love her.
0: There's Karen. She might have been your friend when you worked in Hawaii. Yeah. You don't know. That's Karen Curtis there. Stephen Diener here on UAP, the Unidentified Alien Podcast. 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
1: Yeah, boy, this was a good one. I enjoyed it. If you're not starting to become a believer, stick with us because we've got more.
0: Much more to come. So we'll talk to you again next time on UAP.
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0: Welcome into another episode of UAP, the Unidentified Alien Podcast. I am Stephen Diener, Karen Curtis over there on this 15th adventure of UAP. I mean, overall, I know we're in season 2, it's episode 5, so the numbers get kind of weird, but that's neither here nor there. Because today, Karen,
1: yes.
0: First of all, how are you?
1: I'm well, thank you.
0: That's good. We have a lot to get to when it comes to South America and strange happenings, reports of UFOs, UAPs, and even extraterrestrials themselves on the ground in front of witnesses. This is a story that we're going to get to today toward the end because we try to save the best for last. And it's all great. I mean, you know.
1: Oh, no, this is juicy. You want me to give you a little tidbit?
0: A little tidbit, yes.
1: Oh, get ready.
15: It was like a little person but with no hair whatsoever, red eyes, and 3 horns.
0: So that's going to be coming up later in the episode. It's
1: what?
0: The most famous sighting in the history, not only Brazil, but possibly South America.
1: And this was something crashed and they were like wandering around out of the wreckage.
0: Yeah, so it's a wild story.
1: Three arms. Usually you hear they have 3 fingers, not 3 arms.
0: Yeah, I mean, there's a lot.
1: They were sweating. Anyway.
0: That's the Varginha incident, or Varginha, however you want to say it, but it's you'll see, or you'll hear anyway. So we'll get to that a little bit later on. But first, Karen, I know we have a lot here when it comes to South America today. This first one goes back to 1980,
1: right?
0: In Peru.
1: a Peruvian fighter pilot. So he's actually literally gets into a dogfight with UFO. I guess there's like 1,800 people at this base in Peru, and they all see this thing. Okay, so you have an interpreter here. The pilot obviously speaks. What do they speak in Peru? Peruvian?
0: Peruvian. It's a form of Spanish.
1: Okay. Well, here's a little tidbit.
16: Soy Oscar Santa Maria Huertas, oficial piloto de la...
17: I am Oscar Santa Maria Huertas, a pilot for the Peruvian Air Force, right now in retirement.
1: So he's the guy.
0: Right. That's him.
1: And in 2008, he was in Los Angeles, and he wanted to prove the facts of his experience in 1980. And you know what was weird? The U.S. government got a hold of his sighting, which at the time, Peru was kind of under the purview of the Soviet Union.
0: Right, right. So, you know, you're talking 1980s, so it's during the Cold War. And right, like you said, you know, what is the U.S. government doing in Peru with basically a Soviet ally, so to speak?
1: Yeah. So here is Oscar Santa Maria describing... in Peruvian, what happened?
16: El 11 de abril de 1980.
17: The 11th of April of 1980.
16: A las 7 y 15 horas de la mañana.
17: At 7:15 in the morning.
16: En la base aérea.
17: At the air base of La Jolla in Peru.
16: Los 1,800 hombres.
17: 1,800 military people in charge that day.
16: Observaron al final de la pista.
17: They observed at the end of the runway an object that looked like a balloon.
16: No tenía permiso
17: that didn't have authorization to fly in the area.
16: Suponíamos que podría ser un aparato espía.
17: And they thought it was an spy.
16: Comando de la base.
17: A commander gave him the order to take off and destroy the object right away.
1: They thought it was a spy.
0: Right. So, you know, at that point, again, you have to remember the time frame here,
1: right.
0: 1980, you know, Cold War era. And so you're thinking, you know, okay, this is a spy plane. You got to get up there and shoot it down. And that was the order. Get up there and shoot it down.
1: But it turns out, you know, it wasn't a balloon. This guy, Santa Maria, fired like 64 rounds from his 30 millimeter cannon, and the bullets passed right through the object.
0: Right, right.
1: And so it wasn't a balloon.
0: No balloon. No fragments of a balloon were found.
1: It didn't explode.
0: Right. Nothing exploded. And so that means basically he's pursuing this thing. Okay. So Santa Maria is up there in 1980. He's flying his Peruvian fighter jet. And it was too evasive, though. He couldn't get to it.
1: He said it was like Top Gun.
0: Right.
1: It was like flying. Every time he approached it, it would like zig and zag.
0: The amazing thing about this, too, Karen, is this was, of course, a classified type thing. And this was, like you said, investigated by the U.S. government from a Soviet ally, so to speak, you know, at least under Soviet, you know, control, Peru at that time. And they realized, OK, look, this is a guy that, according to our investigations, is credible, has a lot of, you know, flight time and hours and things like that. So this wasn't any joke. This wasn't just like, you know, some guy like, hey, I'm going to play a trick on you guys. It was taken very seriously by the U.S. government, so much so that the documents were classified until recently when they started opening some of these things up.
1: It wasn't a balloon because balloons don't act evasively also.
0: Right.
1: But the UFO that was sighted in Peru, it reached the highest level of the U.S. Defense Department.
0: That's right. They did. They actually, what's the word I'm looking for, debriefed. They went to the CIA, it went to the DOJ,
1: yes.
0: All these
1: Joint Chiefs, everybody.
0: Right.
1: And so how did the U.S. government learn about it? And this is what Santa Maria speculates.
16: La comunidad de inteligencia entre los estados intercambian información.
18: Oh, really?
17: So it's a close community between countries and the air forces. So they communicate with each other and they let each other know.
1: They're like, hey, do you know our guy saw something? And the Peruvian government opened in 2001 an investigation into his case because they call it the most credible, unresolved UFO case encounter sighting in the country's history. So that's pretty heavy duty.
0: It's an incredible story, really, because you talk about, again, and we've talked about different things with, you know, credible witnesses, military members. We always try to find stories that have credible witnesses,
1: yes,
0: right?
1: Yes.
0: We don't want
1: to decide.
0: Yeah, exactly. At least we can say, okay, look, here is this guy that was trusted by the military, that was trusted by the U.S. government when it came to his military experience. And it's not like we're talking to, you know, Joe Schmo out in the, you know, the backwoods somewhere. These are people who have trained experiences that, you know, to tell the difference between what's right and what's wrong, and is that an airplane, is that a spy plane, or is that something that I can't explain? And that's why with this guy and every, you know, a lot of other witnesses that we talk about throughout the history of this show, it's really intriguing because he's talking about being in a dogfight with another craft, and it just kept going higher and higher and higher to the point where he couldn't chase it anymore. So what is that?
1: I don't know. And what's interesting is that it did make its way to the highest echelons of the U.S. government and into a document, a report that actually exists. You can see it at our website, 850WFTL.com.
0: That's right. Yeah, we'll have the picture up there, 850WFTL.com. Just search UAP, and you'll see the blog page come up there for UAP. We'll also have all the other episodes, if you've ever missed any, if you want to catch up. There's some doozies.
1: Oh, my favorite one is the Dolce Gabbana one.
0: Dolce Gabbana. the Dolce base in New Mexico.
1: Big time.
0: That's right. So that's actually... And thank you, by the way, I should say this too, Karen, to everyone who's been listening and consuming the show. We really appreciate you. We've noticed actually that Dulce Base War episode is one of the most popular ones that we've done.
1: Yes.
0: So it's insane.
1: It is insane.
0: So if you want to hear that or any other episode, and of course see the pictures from today's show or any other show that we've done in the past, 850WFTL.com, search UAP, or any other episodes are also on Apple and Spotify and anywhere else you find your podcasts. So...
1: All right, well, staying in South America and moving on to Chile, we have Corporal Armando Valdez. What happened in April of 1977 in Chile?
0: Yeah, so going back in time here a little bit because we started in 1980.
1: Ooh, lost time.
0: And now, well, actually, yes. There is a lot of lost time in this story. So if you've never heard of lost time before, it's something that a lot of abductees refer to once they're abducted, at least in their encounters and the stories that they tell. They come back and they can't account for lost minutes, hours, in some cases days.
1: It's like being in a coma.
0: That's right.
1: You wake up and go, what day is it?
0: They have no recollection, and you end up hearing about a lot of hypnosis where they do backtracking and they go under hypnosis to remember everything. So in this case, you end up hearing about a lot of, hypnosis where they do, backtracking and they go under hypnosis to remember everything. So in this case of another, again, military of a Chilean, was it a corporal, a colonel, I believe?
1: Yeah, it's Chilean Corporal Armando Valdez.
0: Yes.
1: He was abducted. He comes back 15 minutes later, but really it was not 15 minutes later.
0: So here's where the story gets strange, and it's really... I shouldn't use the word unbelievable because, well, I should say what's fascinating about this story is the amount of witnesses, because you have witnesses, military members who are out there, his group, essentially, his troop was out there with him, and they all see this strange light in the sky. They go to investigate it, and all of a sudden, he vanishes.
1: Whoa.
0: And they're all looking at each other like, where the heck did he just go? where's the corporal? He's gone.
1: Huh.
0: So they end up finding him, Karen, 15 minutes later, okay, away from where he vanished. But here's where this gets strange. It's not like he just disappeared or reappeared like a magic trick 15 minutes later.
1: I thought it was 5 days later.
0: That's the weird thing about this. 15 minutes goes by for the guys on the ground.
1: Oh, so, wow.
0: But when they discover him, he now has a full beard. Okay? He was cleanly shaven on that night. They find him 15 minutes later with a full beard, and his watch says that it's 5 days later.
1: Whoa. Okay, wait a minute. I'm bending spoons with my mind now.
0: Okay? So is he time traveling? Did he go
1: like
0: through
1: it.
0: Some type of space-time continuum, a rip in the, a wormhole? I don't know. Any type of crazy theory you want to use. But
1: he went to the Rogaine factory.
0: Maybe. Where you have this beard growing out of nowhere. So, and he has fully admitted before that, yes, I was clean shaven. Again, this is somebody who's a skeptic. This is somebody who's in the Chilean army, who's a corporal, okay, in the Chilean army, who has men under him.
1: Right, so he's okay? Like a leader.
0: Exactly. So what are they supposed to think? Now they're looking to him for answers. And he's under patrol, and when he gets back, here's what's really strange about this, and this might give you chills, actually, because it's really odd.
1: Okay.
0: When they find him, they're obviously asking him questions. Well, Corporal, what happened? What happened? The first thing he says to them, it's almost like an out-of-body experience. He says the sentence, "You don't know who we are or where we come from, but we will be back soon."
1: Whoa, what does that mean?
0: What?
1: That's interesting.
0: What is that? That's the first words he utters 15 minutes later to them, 5 days later to his body and to his watch. So where did he go? Where was he for, I guess, 5 days? And how is it only 15 minutes on Earth?
1: So the Army Patrol saw two bright objects descending in the sky. He disappears. When he comes back, he has a full beard. His watch is like advanced 5 days. And he says, "You don't know who we are or where we come from, but we will be back soon."
0: We will be back soon.
1: Yeah, this is actually in the area of Pampa Luscuma.
0: Right.
1: near Putra, Chile.
0: Right.
1: Which means nothing to me. But anyway.
0: If you want to look it up on a map.
1: Yeah. There. So...

0: make of it? I mean, they, for them, it was just 15 minutes. So maybe he went somewhere. I think everything is about time.
1: Yes.
0: I think everything in the universe is about time.
1: Well, for Corporal Valdez, and that's a good theory, and time is, it is a, I guess you could say, subjective. And maybe we can do a whole different episode on Edgar Casey one time, but
0: love him.
1: Just use an example. Edgar Casey, if you don't know, was a famous American psychic in the early 20th century, and had a lot of different readings. There's a whole library dedicated to Edgar Casey in Virginia, I believe.
0: I think he was more accurate than Nostradamus.
1: It's unbelievable, the stuff that he came out with. Yeah. And we talked about remote viewing last week, or I should, on the last show anyway, where, he had a guy who worked for the Army. He claimed at least worked for the Army and had remote viewing of different military bases and saw aliens and things like that.
0: Who's the old lady who got caught up in a dust storm and lost her sight, but she...
1: Baba Vanga.
0: Baba Vanga.
1: Yes.
0: Love Baba Vanga. She's another one.
1: Yes, a prophesier, if you will, a seer. And, but for Edgar Casey, the reason why I bring him up is, again, a lot of different stories revolving around him. But maybe we'll dedicate an episode to him because he's a fascinating person. But he said before in interviews, they asked him about time, how you see these things in the future. And the way he described it was, to me, it's not the future. To me, time is just, it's not linear, is the way he described it. It's not, here's here, and here's what's in front of us. It's all happened at once. So for him, the way he described it was, he's able to look, we call the future, but he's just looking at what already has happened or happening.
0: But he's saying the future's also already happened.
1: Right.
0: And we're just at a snapshot in time somewhere within that.
1: His description was, we can't understand how time actually works. Our brains are not able to understand it. So he was a religious man. So he said God created the construct of time to basically help us keep it in order because we can't comprehend what it actually is. That's how he described it.
0: It's not finite time.
1: Right.
0: Okay.
1: Exactly. So when you look at, and we just got really deep,
0: whoa, rabbit hole.
1: Take a breath there.
0: Where's the white rabbit with the watch?
1: Take a breather on that one. You can see why we want to do a whole episode on Edgar Casey one day.
0: That is so cool.
1: So when it comes to this question of this case in particular of Corporal Valdez in Chile in 1977, how has he gone in his time, in his body? Physically, Karen, he's gone for 5 days because his hair has grown. His watch has shown 5 days difference, but for his troop, they show, we've been looking for you for 15 minutes. Where'd you go? So, how
0: and he has no recollection of what happened?
1: He believes that he attributes it to a religious experience.
0: Okay.
1: He believes that he was taken by angels or some type of heavenly body having to do with God or heaven, and that's the way he looks at it. So maybe that's it. I don't know.
0: Maybe it was Jesus. We'll be back soon.
1: I don't know. But the fact that he utters that sentence, it's so eerie, isn't it? He utters the sentence. The first thing he says, it's almost like he's under mind control at that point.
0: You don't know who we are.
1: You don't know who we are or where we come from, but we will be back soon.
0: What does it mean?
1: Unreal. So that is the story there of Corporal Armando Valdez of Chile.
0: Love it. And finally, this is the weird one. Well,
1: right. This is the weird one. Imagine.
0: Yeah. Again, how can it get any weirder than that one?
1: Unreal.
0: So as you heard at the top.
2: It was like a little person but with no hair whatsoever, red eyes, and three horns.
0: All right. So these are the holy grail of UFO and alien witnesses that you're about to hear from.
1: Yes.
0: And this is also in Brazil.
1: So this is referred to as the Varginha incident in Varginha, Brazil. And so much so, Karen, I mentioned at the top of the episode, at the beginning, that this is the most famous case in the history of Brazil, maybe in the history of South America. It happened in 1996, and it's so famous, they made movies out of it
0: really?
1: In South America. They made video games out of it. If anybody's familiar with the old, like, mid-90s computer games like Doom and things like that, it kind of looked like that. So it's... they have statues in Varginha, Brazil, dedicated to this alien that was reportedly seen by these three witnesses.
0: So with three arms, no hair, and red eyes?
1: No hair, the way that they describe this. So basically the story is, I'm getting ahead of myself. Three women, at this time there were three girls, about middle school age. They were out in, the Brazilian, not the forest, but, outside on the outskirts of town.
0: They were actually heading home, but in a different way than they usually go.
1: Right. And again, this happened back in 1996. And they say that they saw something that they never forgot. They, again, attribute it, some people attribute it to religious experiences. They think they saw the devil. They ran home, because on their way home, they look over and they see this gray skulking body. Think of Gollum from Lord of the Rings.
0: Yeah.
1: This gray skulking body. And again, we'll have the picture up of the description because it's a very famous picture. So you can see it at 850WFTL.com. Well, search UAP. And the way they describe it is red eyes, three kind of like, not really horns, but almost, how do you, like tiny mohawks, like mini, think of a mohawk,
0: yeah,
1: but it's cut. So like three of those on its head.
0: Like three fins or something.
1: Right. And like you said, you know, more than one appendage, three fingers. And they said it looked sick, like something was wrong with it.
0: Yeah, so there was some speculation that there might have been a crash.
1: Yes, so they figured that, okay, this thing must have crashed somewhere, it's injured, but it turned around and looks at them, and they get freaked out, of course, and they run home screaming and crying and telling their mom, because they're sisters, telling their mom, we saw the devil, we saw the devil.
0: So this was back in 1996, and here are the women, now they're adults,
1: right,
0: describing what they saw.
3: A gente estava voltando do serviço que ela trabalhava.
4: So it was around 3 o'clock in the afternoon. This was not the usual way that they would take to go back home.
3: E olhei, falei assim, só para ela, assim, gente, olha ali.
4: She saw a little creature that was really sweating. It was like a little person, but with no hair whatsoever, red eyes, and three horns. She pointed to the other girls and started running the other way. They said it wasn't a good experience at all. If they could choose, they wouldn't go through it again. Mm. And only people who have been through what they have been through can tell how they felt and how it all affected their lives.
0: It did.
1: Gosh.
0: I mean, it affected their lives in a negative way.
1: Right.
0: People thought they were crazy.
1: Right.
0: Here's what they said.
4: She said it affected everything, like from friendships to work to school, people getting away from them, people thinking they were, you know, crazy or something.
3: Alguém pode chegar, não, foi assim, pegamos e levamos para tal lugar.
4: She just says that she hopes that one day the whole thing will come clear and she will, you know, her word will be taken seriously and they'll know that she was always telling the truth.
1: Yeah, and unfortunately it got so bad for them that one of the sisters at one point even recanted the story.
0: I'm sure. How many people have seen things and they don't want to talk about it because they don't want to be perceived as nuts?
1: Right, and it has ruined their lives, really. I mean, they live with that sight in their minds and they live with the stigma of you're the three crazy girls who saw the alien. And eventually one of them, because she couldn't take the pressure anymore, said, okay, it didn't happen. But then the other two kept to their story and eventually the third sister came back to it and said, yes, it did. So, you know, again, it's the most famous case in Brazilian history. It's kind of like their Roswell. It's their, you
0: know. Got it.
1: So that's basically their version there. And again, so much so that they have statues erected and dedicated depicting this alien. It's fascinating. And you feel for these women. We'll have the video up even if you want to see them to kind of maybe you can get a read on them if you think they're lying. But I know when I watched the video of their interview, I felt bad. Like, you can tell they're in pain.
0: But it's interesting when there's one person that sees it, but when there's three and their story's the same.
1: Right.
0: That's a little bit hard to discredit.
1: And it has been for over 20 years. Their story really hasn't changed.
0: I just want to point out that Stephen, the reason why we're doing this podcast, has kind of for years been interested in the topic. And then, you know, the government came out with its report recently that validated like 150 sightings. And the report is amazing. And Stephen had been chronicling different things. He has a whole list of stuff.
1: I do. It's true.
0: Like, amazing list that he's kept over the years that we're going to actually delve into for you. And so this isn't just like a whim off the cuff thing for him. He's been preparing for this podcast for years.
1: I didn't even know I was preparing for it.
0: Yeah, he was preparing for the podcast before podcasts existed.
1: Yeah, pretty much. I mean, and like you said, thank you, Karen. I appreciate it. But it is. It's something that I've been, I guess, an enthusiast about when it comes to, it's just the mystery that gets me, like the why. The who, the what, the where, the when. What is the purpose of all this? Who are they? What do they want here? What are they doing here? And, you know, what? And even if you go real deep here, the religious aspect, you know, were they created by God? Were they created by the devil? I mean, I don't know. Like, there's different things that I wonder so much about aliens and UFOs in different worlds and what is known already by different governments around the world. What kind of cooperation has there been that we don't know about? And so there is so many questions in my mind that over the years, probably I would say over the past 6 years or so, I just started taking notes of everything I would come across. And I didn't really know why. I was like, I guess maybe one day I'll write a book. And then thanks to Karen, came to me and said one day, you should do an alien podcast. Because if you don't know, we're on the South Florida Morning Show together with Jennifer Ross and Bill Adams at 850 WFTO. That's every morning, Monday through Friday from 6 to 10. And we would talk about aliens on there sometimes.
0: And Jen would be like, oh, no.
1: Right. Oh, here we go again.
0: Not again.
1: Especially when Congress was coming out with the report. That was a national story. So that was something that we were talking about.
0: And when Tucker Carlson said they're real, I went to Steve and I went, I know you're a smart guy, but now I think it's, what you're talking about is valid.
1: Yeah, you know, it started coming out as far as big national news, you know, syndicates were picking up these stories. So Karen came to me and said, you should do a podcast on this. And I've always been more into sports and things like that, which I still am, and I have podcasts on all that.
0: You're the sports director.
1: There you go. So, but I'm glad you said that, because this has given me the opportunity to kind of use this outlet and go into my notes. Again, I never knew what I was taking them for. I just knew that I wanted them there so I could use it for something someday. I didn't want to forget this information.
0: Well, now they're very valuable, because I really don't know how many other people have gone to the, you have like an eidetic memory, and you know, you're just very, you're smart about a lot of things. And so you wrote all this down for a reason, and you have it. You have it chronicled, and we're going to piece by piece go through it.
1: Yeah, so the series of UAP is not ending anytime soon, is what we're trying to say.
0: No, he's got a lot of stuff.
1: There's a lot in there, so stick around, because there's a lot to get to here as we go through every week. But thank you to you, Karen, for coming up with the idea, because, you know, we appreciate everybody who's been listening and who enjoys the show. Again, if you want to go back to any other shows, 850WFTL.com, search UAP, or it's all over Apple and Spotify and all that good stuff as well. So it's been a lot of fun. 15 episodes in. It's pretty wild.
0: It really has. I've learned a lot, I'll tell you. You had some more research, and when you were doing these three stories, you came up with some more information about another story. Someone said that there were aliens wearing silver metallic suits.
1: I'm glad you bring that up, because it really struck me when I was doing the research for this episode. Because remember last week on episode 14, we talked about, you know, all the different things when it came to USOs, unidentified submerged objects.
0: In Autech off of Florida.
1: Right. You know, underwater bases, all that different type of stuff. And at the very end of the episode, we played, I think we mentioned him earlier in this episode, we played the guy who said he worked for the military and said that he has done remote viewing for years for the military. And he would look at different bases around the world and give them spy information. And he talked about AUTEC, which is a secret underwater military installation off the coast of Florida. And he said he has done remote viewing in there before, and he's seen aliens in their ships wearing strange metallic suits.
0: And they weren't sweating, kvitzing, spitzing,
1: no
0: with red eyes and three arms?
1: No, not this time. But he said that, and so that kind of stuck with me from last week, because I thought that was kind of interesting. And then as I'm going through the research for this episode that we just went through, I'm hearing all these different abduction stories. And one of the things I kept hearing from the abduction stories was they talked about the aliens were wearing these metallic suits. I'm like, oh my gosh.
0: Right.
1: That
0: it's
1: connects.
0: Confirming, right.
1: Yes. You have someone talking about an abduction from 40 years ago saying the same thing that a guy said he saw in remote viewing 30 years later. Well, I was like, whoa, this is weird. You have the same description from two totally different people in two totally different time periods. It's really odd. So yeah, I just, you know, that connection,
0: it's like pyramids in South America looking like pyramids in Egypt, you
1: right?
0: Know?
1: Exactly.
0: Like, whoa, what's going on?
1: But when in any criminal case, if you have corroborating witnesses at different parts at different times tell you the same thing, that's usually pretty what they call damning evidence.
0: Well, actually, it's usually rare to have witnesses come up with the same thing. Like they'll say, "Did you see the witness? Did you see the suspect?" And like, oh yeah, he had a blue sweatshirt on. No, it was gray. No, he was 6 feet tall. No, he was 5'7". You know,
1: right.
0: It's all over. And that's how you know they're real, because usually they are all over the road. But this is the same, metallic suits.
1: Right. You tall beings, skinny, the big eyes. They're
0: right.
1: Always described the same way by people who say they've encountered aliens through, you know, remote viewing or in person through abductions. It's makes you wonder, and that's what we're here to do. We get your mind moving.
0: Yeah, exactly. We're not trying to force feed you. We're just giving you information, and you decide.
1: That's right, and that's what we do every week. We'll do it again next week too.
0: And what are we doing next week?
1: Well, I went into my treasure trove of notes, Karen, and I found a couple of things that intrigued me, and it made me think: how much does the military know? The U.S. military, that is. How much have they been working with aliens, supposedly, with other beings from other worlds, and what aren't they telling us as far as protocols go? Like, are there actual instruction manuals?
0: Yeah, what if you run into a downed alien craft? Who do you call?
1: Well, We're going to tell you all about that next week, because there is something called, just a little teaser here, something called Air Force Instruction 10-206.
0: Oh, dear.
1: So we're going to get into all that next time on UAP. So make sure you download, subscribe, rate us 5 extraterrestrial stars, as Karen likes to say. 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
0: Yeah, we're everywhere. We love it. We hope you do, too. Our numbers are going up, up, up, and we appreciate it.
1: Yes, thank you very much. So get to that and much more as we go on during this incredible journey of UAP on the Unidentified Alien Podcast. Stephen Diener here, Karen Curtis there. Talk to you next time.
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5: From the WPBF 25 First Warning Weather Center, I'm Chief Certified Meteorologist Chris Martinez with a look at South Florida's certified most accurate forecast. Tonight, down into the upper 70s, partly cloudy skies. And as we head into your Saturday, it's going to be another hot day. High temperatures 93 to 95. Go ahead and plan some inland showers and storms in the afternoon.
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1: From ABC News, I'm Chuck Severson. Officials report rescue crews are finding survivors in areas buried by catastrophic flash floods along the border between Nepal and China. Some Americans have been caught up in the rolling walls of mud, water, and debris. Nepali and Chinese officials report over 600 dead, thousands missing. ABC's Britt Clinett in Kathmandu.
2: Everyone's seeking.
3: We're hearing incredible stories of survival.
2: You're all scared.
3: American Anjana Raja from Northern California.
2: Came like a roar.
3: Remembering the moment she and her husband were inside one of those buses waiting at the border checkpoint.
2: It sucked a bunch of buses, SUVs, people, the base camp, everything. Took it in, turned it all upside down and dumped it into the
3: ground. When the glacier collapsed.
1: At least 27 people have been killed following a Russian attack near the Ukrainian capital of Kyiv, say local officials. At least 50 residential buildings damaged. Jury deliberations in the Lindsay Clancy trial in Plymouth, Massachusetts are suspended for the weekend. Her defense says she was suffering from postpartum psychosis. Prosecutors say she knew what she was doing when she killed her three children. Defense attorney Kevin Reddington.
4: I'm never confident. I don't know what a jury's going to do, so I'm not going to say, oh, yeah, I'm confident. No, I have no idea. They work hard. It's been a long trial, and I have faith in the jury system.
5: How is Lindsay feeling going into the weekend?
4: Nervous, scared, beat down as usual.
1: Virginia removing Confederate statues from Capitol Square, a public park, and civic campus in Richmond. Democratic State Senator Mike Jones says the process of removing the statues began around 2018.
6: That doesn't match up with who we are and where we are in this season and where I hope we're going as a country and a commonwealth.
1: Statues of Confederate General Stonewall Jackson, Confederate General Governor William Smith, and Confederate Dr. Hunter Holmes McGuire will be relocated to historic battlefield sites with the historical context. 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
10: From the WPBF 25 First Warning Weather Center, I'm Chief Certified Meteorologist Chris Martinez with a look at South Florida's certified most accurate forecast. Tonight, down into the upper 70s, partly cloudy skies. And as we head into your Saturday, it's going to be another hot day. High temperatures 93 to 95. Go ahead and plan some inland showers and storms in the afternoon.
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11: 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I'm your host, Joyce Kaufman, and I have a lot of stories I want to get to. All stories that I've culled information from The Spectator, as well as other great publications and some great writers and analysts. So let me condense them and bring as many to you as possible in this No Restraint Podcast. You know, in a pre-dawn raid in January, Delta Force soldiers burst in on a sleeping Nicolas Maduro, capturing the Venezuelan leader who was wanted on U.S. narco-terrorism charges. The dramatic end of Maduro's control over a country emblematic of left-wing politics underscored Latin America's shift to the political right. The leadership of five countries in the region has flipped from left to right since President Donald Trump was reelected: Bolivia, Chile, Honduras, Peru, and Colombia. Uruguay did the opposite, shifting from right to left in November of 2024. The conservative realignment under Trump comes as his administration has refocused on America's southern neighbors in what has been dubbed the Monroe Doctrine, a play on the Monroe Doctrine, which asserted U.S. dominance over the region. Gone is the pink tide, a wave of soft communism that emerged in Latin America in the late 1990s and extended into the 2000s before reemerging in the early 2020s. The era gave rise to prominent left-wing leaders such as Maduro's predecessor, Venezuela's Hugo Chavez, and Bolivia's Evo Morales, whose takeover of oil and gas production tanked his country's economy. Experts believe a combination of Trump's influence, along with economic and security concerns, two areas of strength for conservative candidates, has triggered a reversal of fortunes for leftist governments in the region. Trump endorsed a number of right-wing candidates in Latin America. In December of 2025, he endorsed Chile's José Antonio Kast, who won a landslide election against the communist candidate Jeanette Jara in December of 2025. The same month, Nasri Asfura, a Trump-backed conservative, snatched victory away from Honduras's socialist government. The president also supported Colombia's Abelardo de la Estrella, who this year edged out Iván Cepeda, a left-wing opponent aligned with outgoing leader Gustavo Petro, a former Marxist guerrilla. In four of the five countries, conservatives also made gains in their respective legislatures. Only Colombia saw the left actually gain legislative seats, but neither side holds a majority in its two chambers. In Bolivia, no party won an outright majority, but the conservative government became the largest force in both chambers of its legislature, while conservative factions together make up a supermajority in both chambers of Bolivia's government. The former leftist government retained only two seats. Honduras's single legislative chamber gained conservative seats on the coattails of Asfura's victory. In Chile's legislature, a conservative coalition controls the lower chamber, while the upper chamber is evenly split. Likewise, Peru's conservative bloc holds a plurality, but not a majority in the lower chamber, while the upper chamber is evenly divided. Latin America's conservative trend was sparked by disappointment with the leftist governments, which led to an increase in organized crime and inflation, according to a report from Konrad Adenauer Stiftung, a Germany-based international political analysis group. Of 16 democracies with populations greater than 1 million people, 10 have changed political direction since 2022, mostly from left to right, according to the report and recent updates. Of those examined, only Brazil, Guatemala, Mexico, and Uruguay currently have left-wing governments. Venezuela, which wasn't counted as a democracy, remains in political limbo after Maduro's removal, leaving his vice president, Delcy Rodriguez, in charge. Cuba remains under communist control. That took root in the 1950s. Another country not included in the survey was Nicaragua, ruled by former left-wing guerrilla leader Daniel Ortega, who has been consolidating power since 2007. He recently announced the nation would cease to hold elections. Guyana, which has about 1 million residents, holds democratic elections, but remains firmly in the grasp of socialists. Just as Maduro's demise signaled the end of the old communist guard, figures such as Argentina's chainsaw-wielding leader, Javier Milei, symbolize the rise of conservative populist leaders. Figures such as Javier in Argentina and Nayib Bukele in El Salvador embody the new political mood with their populist strategies, while moderate conservatives such as Luis Abinader in the Dominican Republic prioritize stability and pragmatism, according to the report. U.S. policy has reinforced the region's conservative vibe and leads to positive relationships with right-wing leaders. This is hardly surprising,
12: given that Washington recently announced its intent to actively support like-minded political forces in the Western Hemisphere to expand trade relations and to stabilize Latin American countries in line with its own interests, the report states. Joshua Trevino, Senior Director for the Western Hemisphere Initiative at the Texas Public Policy Foundation, said having a conservative in the White House has driven change in Latin America. Trump's influence and policies have contributed to Latin America turning away from socialism and communism, he said. So what we see is a Trump administration effect to a lot of it. We can have a lot more open optimism in Latin America than we previously did. Trump's foreign policy goals, which refocused on America's backyard, began almost immediately after he took office in 2025, as he threatened to take back the Panama Canal over the administration's stance that China had gained control of the critical waterway. The Trump administration said China's operation of two critical ports on the canal potentially violated the U.S.-Panama Neutrality Treaty, which was part of the agreement turning over control of the American-built waterway to Panama in 1999. Legal maneuvers allowed Panama to seize control of the ports this spring from a subsidiary of a Hong Kong-based company. Andre Martinez Fernandez, Latin American senior policy analyst at the Heritage Foundation's Allison Center for National Security, said the leaders and people of Latin America are responding to Trump's willingness to engage with the region. I think it is really being noted by not just leaders in the region, but also voters who see an opportunity to align with the United States, Martinez Fernandez told the Epoch Times. Historically and culturally, Latin America has stronger ties to the United States than to communist countries like China, which stepped into the void left by a lack of American engagement in the region over the years, he said. Domestic and international factors are reshaping current Latin American politics. Failed left-wing leadership had significant consequences on their respective domestic populations. Former Colombian leader Petro, for example, negotiated conditional ceasefires directly with various guerrilla and criminal factions rather than relying solely on military force. The result was increased insecurity, violence, and organized crime activity. It's one reason that the Peruvian president, Keiko Fujimori, almost from the moment she took office, imposed the state of emergency and announced that there's going to be a crime crackdown, Trevino said. Peruvian President Keiko Fujimori said in her inaugural speech on July 28th that the military would temporarily lead security operations in crime-ridden areas. During her campaign, she vowed to take a hardline approach to violent crime, similar to that of Salvadoran President Nayib Bukele. Likewise, citizens are seeking law and order, particularly those in cartel-infiltrated nations, such as Chile, Colombia, and Ecuador, he added. Trump's efforts to engage Latin American countries on shared security challenges surrounding narco-terrorists will likely retain American influence in the region. And it doesn't hurt that the Secretary of State, Marco Rubio, is all about this. One tool for that is the Shield of the Americas, a security and intelligence coalition designed to stop narco-terrorist gangs. The Trump administration launched the coalition in March. Also in March, the Paraguayans approved a status of forces agreement allowing American forces to deploy in Paraguay for the first time. I would keep an eye on all that because there is an evolving U.S. military infrastructure in Latin America in particular that I think is going to be with us for a very long time. And that, too, is going to have a political effect. Amid inflation and a cash crunch that crippled flour imports, bread became a symbol of Bolivia's economic crisis, prior to the country's elections in 2025. Bolivians were paying the same government-fixed price, but a loaf of bread had dwindled to about half of its former size as bakers cut size and quality. Bolivia isn't a country known for a high cost of living to begin with, yet people were struggling to survive under socialism. As with crime, Latin Americans trusted conservatives at the polls more than liberals to help them economically. There's a cost of living crisis around the world right now, Trevino said. It's affected a Latin America just as much as anywhere else. It's 100% made worse by socialist policies. Likewise, Argentina's economic crisis under socialism was the catalyst for political change. The country's social welfare government was in such shambles, with inflation soaring to 100%, that voters were open to trying someone new and elected Milei in 2023. As a free market capitalist, his election proved especially important for Argentina. In 2025, the Trump administration announced a $20 billion currency swap with Argentina's central bank. Under the deal, the U.S. Treasury agreed to purchase $20 billion in pesos in exchange for U.S. dollars to help Argentina stabilize its currency. The Buenos Aires stock market surged 15% on news of the deal, potentially averting currency devaluation ahead of that country's midterms, which Milei's party won. His government promptly repaid the draw on the fund in full. Treasury Secretary Scott Bessent praised Trump's strategy of peace through economic strength, posting on X in January that his boss was transforming Latin America in ways that are America first, surrounding the United States with stability and prosperity. Konrad Adenauer Stiftung noted in its report that young people on social media were accelerating the region's conservative shift. Martinez Fernandez agreed, saying Latin American youth have lived their entire lives under left-wing policies, have seen them go awry, and are driving change. However, the conservative shift in Latin America remains tenuous. Older citizens are more leery of the right-wing dictators of the 1980s, such as Chile's Augusto Pinochet, Martinez Fernandez added. If the razor-thin victories in Peru and Colombia are any indication, then the pendulum could easily swing back to the left. Yet renewed U.S. engagement in the Western Hemisphere will likely put a thumb on the scale in the future. That is going to be a shift in the kind of underlying environment for regional politics, which is going to favor a more consistent pro-U.S. posturing than we have seen in the past. Which leads me to the question, why are we seeing the exact opposite shift in Democrat politics here in America? Throughout summer of 2026, news outlets have been dotted with headlines like these. This bargain is eroding inside the youngest generation's view of the American dream. Or young people are rejecting boomers' view of the American dream. Or Gen Z is working hard, but the economy is putting the American dream out of reach for many. Or the new American dream, having parents who can help pay for it. The new American dream. Yeah, that's crazy. The stories stem from a survey and report conducted by Research

dream in stability and security, especially retirement, home ownership, and financial independence, while Gen Z and millennials place more value on flexibility, personal freedom, experiences, community, and meaningful living. The report stresses that younger people are not rejecting the American dream. Instead, they are adapting it to fit a more uncertain economic and social reality. The study also shows that the path to achieving the dream feels increasingly unclear. No single route, whether college, entrepreneurship, skilled trades, public service, or corporate advancement, emerges as the dominant path forward. At the same time, most respondents believe key milestones, such as owning a home, retiring early, and becoming financially independent, are harder to reach than they were for previous generations. High living costs are the most common barrier, with younger adults also reporting job insecurity, debt, limited opportunities, and lack of confidence or skills as major obstacles. Financial wealth is still seen as the clearest sign of status, and personal finances strongly shape whether people feel secure or successful. Yet the purpose of money is shifting. For many Americans, especially younger ones, it is less about visible wealth and more about maintaining stability, preserving quality of life, and keeping future options open. This helps explain why experiences now outweigh possessions across generations, and why Gen Z and millennials are more likely to sacrifice long-term savings or take on debt to support their present-day lives. We wanted to understand how the idea of the American dream is evolving, and the findings are clear. For many, owning a home isn't just a goal, it's still the foundation for everything else. It's just coming later in the game. Nearly one in five aspiring homeowners, 18% each, are putting off marriage or having children until they own a home. 17% each are delaying career changes or even getting a pet. 15% are waiting to start a business or go self-employed. For younger generations, the impact is even more pronounced. 84% of Gen Z, those are people ages 18 to 28, aspiring homeowners are postponing at least one major life decision until they can afford to buy. And nearly a third, 29%, are delaying having children. 16% of respondents even said they were delaying living independently at all in order to save for a home. If millennials and Gen Z feel that the dream of home ownership is disappearing over the horizon, the data bears that out. Home prices in state after state are running up faster than wages can keep pace. Open the Books examined the decade worth of public data, comparing the change in state-by-state median household incomes, U.S. Census Bureau, with the Home Price Index, which is tracked and tabulated by the Federal Housing Finance Agency. In all 50 states, the average home price grew faster than median household incomes during the 10-year window that was examined, which was 2015 to 2024. That difference in the rate of growth is what they're calling the affordability gap. In all but two states, there was a double-digit gap over the course of a decade. Louisiana experienced the least severe affordability gap, with home prices at 39.99%, outpacing household wages at 33.37% by just 6.62%. Just ahead of it was West Virginia, with a 9.93-point affordability gap. All 48 other states had double-digit affordability gaps. The affordability gap topped 50 points in 17 states, including many of the most populous. In 14 states, home prices rose more than 100% over the course of a single decade. One might imagine affordability gaps uniformly higher in wealthy states with high taxes and high regulations, while the American dream was within better reach in places with smaller government and lower barriers to entry for business. Instead, the data reveals a more complex picture. Factors like economic dynamism versus relative stagnation, and at the tail end, the effects of COVID-related migration ostensibly play

0: apart, in addition to and in tandem with the more fundamental factors that allow for economic and wage growth. The states with the top highest affordability gaps are in fact geographically diverse and ideologically moderate or conservative. The top 10 were Idaho, Florida, Utah, Tennessee, Arizona, New Hampshire, Nevada, Maine, and Washington State. A couple of factors become apparent. Some of these states made headlines for massive influxes of Americans leaving big cities at the height of the COVID pandemic emergency. There are also states that have become known for having friendly environments for businesses and individuals. Idaho, Florida, Nevada, and Tennessee, along with Arizona, all became known as lower tax, lower density havens during the COVID crisis and the ensuing inflation emergency. In Idaho, the state with the highest affordability gap at 83.33%, home prices exploded faster than anywhere else in the country. 151% over the course of 10 years. Despite the affordability gap it created, there were also signs that Idaho's economy has begun racing to keep up. The state had the number one growth in median household income from 2015 to 2024. Households earned 68% more over the decade. Home prices in Idaho also started relatively modest. The average home price in 2015 was $332,000. That figure skyrocketed by 2024 when an average priced home would run you over $835,000. This thanks in part to Hollywood celebrities like Kim Kardashian, Clint Eastwood, and Jimmy Kimmel, all of whom have purchased homes in Idaho. And as a riding tide lifts all boats, millionaires and billionaires in the area, the ensuing home value appreciation and new labor demand are all conspiring to create more potential local wealth. Close behind was Florida, a vacation destination of another kind, which also experienced a housing boom during COVID. Prices grew 134%, creating an affordability gap of 77 points. Actual home values resembled Idaho as well. An average home in 2015 cost $348,000, rising to $816,000 by the year 2024. By contrast, a state like California, which has drawn huge amounts of attention for its housing affordability problems and homelessness crisis in major cities, had a lower affordability gap, only 27 points. That gap was not narrowed by huge wage growth, though. California had a middling 55% rise in median household income over the decade. Instead, prices were comparatively stagnant. Average home prices grew 82%, comparable to states like New York, New Jersey, and Kansas, and little more than half of market-leading Idaho. That figure also put California 52 points behind Florida's average home price growth over that decade. The 10 states with the smallest affordability gaps, while also ideologically diverse, all had softer home appreciation, but also softer household earnings growth. In summary, the traditional red state, blue state assumptions go out the window when we examine where wages have best kept up with home prices and where they've fallen the furthest behind. Several more factors are critical to get the full picture of housing affordability and the government's role in it. Given its role in the heart of even this new reordered American dream, housing affordability deserves a deeper look. So Open the Books is doing what it does best and examining the government's role, assessing the publicly available data to offer insight into the ways our tax dollars are spent. What does investment from the federal government do to help make the dream a reality? Well, precious little if the most recent decade of data is any guide. Monetary policy, of course, plays a part as the Fed sets interest rates that correlate with mortgage rates and tweak them based on economic indicators like inflation, employment, and GDP. But when it comes to what Uncle Sam knows how to do best, or should we say most, Washington has spent vast sums on the project of housing affordability. The U.S. Department of Housing and Urban Development spent nearly half a trillion dollars on it over the decade considered in the report. To be more precise, they spent $460 million. That figure is spread across 18 programs that capture the vast majority of HUD spending on affordability and low-income housing. Much of the spending on a state-by-state basis amounted to less than $10 billion over the course of the decade. A handful of states, it was up to $30 billion, and in just a couple of outliers, it was even more. New York had $58 billion pumped into it from HUD. California, the most extreme outlier, exceeded even that figure by tens of billions of dollars. So what I'm seeing here, and what we're going to continue to talk about in the upcoming weeks on this No Restraint podcast, is how government is not helping with this affordability crisis, particularly in the areas of home ownership and, of course, wages. So there's so much more that I want to do a deep dive on housing affordability. And I suggest that if you want to do such a deep dive, check out the Open the Books website and look at it state by state and see how it affects you. There's so much else I wanted to talk about today, like in the battle for acronyms. Perhaps no contest is more ferocious than the slugfest between DSA, that's D for dumb, and S for commie, socialist, and ICE. Well, we'll get to that at another time. Thank you for listening to this No Restraint podcast. Share it with a friend. And of course, another one will be coming up soon. I want to thank you. I've made the hot top 100 conservative podcast, and it's all because you listen. God bless you. God bless Israel. And God bless the United States of America. See you next time.
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3: From the WPBF 25 First Warning Weather Center, I'm Chief Certified Meteorologist Chris Martinez with a look at South Florida's certified most accurate forecast. Tonight, down into the upper 70s, partly cloudy skies. And as we head into your Saturday, it's going to be another hot day. High temperatures 93 to 95. Go ahead and plan some inland showers and storms in the afternoon.
2: 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Here's Joyce Kaufman.
0: Welcome to this edition of the No Restraint podcast. I'm your host, Joyce Kaufman, and I have a lot of different subjects on my mind today and a lot of people to give credit to. My friend Brigitte Gabrielle, the people who write the incredible articles at BPR like Maureen Steele, you name it. I've got some great information available to me, and I share it with my audience. Epic Times Savannah Pointer had a great piece. I'm going to talk about really something you probably never think about, and that's helping human trafficking survivors. And then I have to talk about the WNBA because I'm really upset about it. And maybe I'll just start there, even though we're going to be all over the geopolitical map and even the Florida map. The Politburo of the Women's National Basketball Association continues to be mired in controversy after an excessively hard foul by Chicago Sky player Dejanae Carrington on the Indiana Fever's Sophie Cunningham during a game over the last weekend. Carrington's contact drew the ire of Cunningham supporters everywhere, as it was vicious and arguably intentional. As malevolent as Carrington's foul was, basketball history is rife with such fouls, including some committed by Cunningham herself. Nevertheless, the problem wasn't Carrington's foul. The problem was Carrington blaming white privilege for being held accountable for the foul. It's indicative of the black entitlement problem corroding the WNBA. After the Fever's Monique Billings recovered a loose ball during the game on Saturday, she passed it to Cunningham, who was running for a breakaway layup after Carrington decided to leap in the air and slash Cunningham around the face and the neck, causing her to tumble hard to the court. Referees initially called a flagrant one foul on Carrington, but it was upgraded to a more serious flagrant two. After a review, the referee felt that Carrington performed a wind-up and follow-through on the contact while Cunningham was in a vulnerable position for an injury. Carrington appeared shocked that the foul was escalated to the more serious flagrant two and that she was ejected. She's not the first athlete to disagree with a referee's assessment, and she definitely won't be the last. However, she is the first to be ejected from a game and then moments later posts on social media white privilege and tags her opponent, the Indiana Fever, in the middle of the game. Carrington was the aggressor and committed the violent foul. It was quite obvious she was in the wrong and had violated the rules. Carrington instead blamed racism for being held accountable. This is an example of black entitlement in the WNBA. It's failure to accept responsibility for ill-advised actions and then blame white people when accountability is issued. Black entitlement is a weaponization of racial left-wing cultural values, the kind embraced by today's socialists and communists who are winning primary elections. It's an entitlement philosophy that is predicated on one ideal: blame white people for the bad decisions and poor choices of black people. There was no legitimate reason for Carrington to bring race into the physical exchange between her and Cunningham. It was done so because blaming white people has become socially and politically acceptable in the country's culture. This is especially true when there is an interaction between a white person and a black person. It's the ignoring of the reality of a bad action committed by a black person and the shifting of blame to a white person or white society, usually accompanied by references to previous racial injustices committed in the nation's history, but unrelated in any way to the current situation. It's a corrosive practice of entitlement that has been widely preferred and accepted in left-wing sociocultural circles and has emanated into mainstream society. Race had nothing to do with Carrington's flagrant two foul classification and subsequent ejection. The only person or thing responsible for that was Dejanay Carrington. Blaming white people has become somewhat of a default response in American society. It shouldn't be. Any objective person knows Carrington was in the wrong. I would even bet that Carrington knew so too. For her to say she was ejected due to white privilege is quite preposterous. The hit was so egregious that even the game's commentators, WNBA legend Rebecca Lobo and ABC play-by-play announcer Ryan Rocco, said during the broadcast that Carrington's foul warranted a flagrant two classification. "But that is just a hard hit," Lobo said, while watching a replay of Carrington's hit on Cunningham. "That's definitely going to be upgraded to a flagrant two, Ryan." "I think that is going to be a flagrant two," Rococo said. "There's a windup, there's a follow-through, there's a potential for injury, there's Sophie Cunningham in a vulnerable position in the air." "Without question," Lobo said. "There's no question why Sophie Cunningham got up and took exception to that hit from Dejanay Carrington," Rocco added. To her credit, even Cunningham dismissed Carrington's absurd claim and had the courage to speak out against the white privilege claim. She acknowledged that it was a hard foul, but one worthy of an ejection. She even referenced one time her own hard foul led to an ejection. The difference is that Cunningham accepted responsibility for her actions and agreed that she should have been ejected. She didn't blame fanciful myths such as racism or privilege due to a particular skin color. I think the league is taking care of that, Cunningham said when asked about Carrington's absurd attempt to stoke racial tensions. This has nothing to do with race. Last year, I did the same thing and I got kicked out, and I deserved to be kicked out. There's no reason even to play that card. Cunningham is right. There wasn't any reason to play that card. However, Carrington played it because she knew she could. She played it because she knows the WNBA's Politburo is sympathetic and embraces social justice warrior fallacies, inaccuracies, revisions, and cultural myths. Carrington knows she can physically violate Cunningham, blame racism and white people, and not suffer any legitimate accountability for doing so because the WNBA is rife with black entitlement. Hopefully, one day, the WNBA will prioritize judging players by the content of their character, not by the content on social media aligned with left-wing political ideologies that is dishonest and unjust. Hopefully, the WNBA will take steps to eliminate this black entitlement and judge people solely based on their actions instead of the color of their skin. And hopefully, more than anything, the WNBA will champion individual responsibility instead of anti-white racism and its toxic collective grievance culture. By the way, I don't tolerate when white players contend that there's favoritism towards black players either. The game is the game and should be played legally, consistently, and hard. If the WNBA hopes to ever make as much money as NBA players, which isn't going to happen, but if that's what their hope is, they better get ready to be fouled hard and to be ejected from games and not whine and complain like a bunch of sissies, and definitely not blame the color of their skin. In the streets of New York, on college campuses, and in Democratic primaries, a familiar pattern is replaying itself. Democratic Socialists of America activists chant alongside Islamist-aligned groups. Candidates blend wealth redistribution and public ownership with fervent anti-Israel rhetoric and Muslim identity politics. Zohran Mamdani, New York City's first Muslim mayor and a Democratic Socialist, embodies the fusion. His allies are winning races. American Communist Party voices declare that 1917 must be united with 1979, linking the Bolshevik Revolution to Iran's Islamic one. There is no coincidence. It continues a long history of cooperation between socialism and Islamism against their shared enemy, capitalism, and the liberal order that sustains it. Both ideologies prioritize the collective over the individual. The Ummah, or the proletariat, and view private enterprise, profit, and market freedom with suspicion. Islam forbids riba, interest, and mandates zakat as obligatory redistribution. Socialism demands state control of production to end exploitation. Both offer totalizing blueprints, one under divine law, the other under enforced equity. Both frame history as a struggle against a corrupt, materialist West and reject liberal democracy for revolutionary change. Shared anti-imperialism and anti-Zionism bind them, turning Israel into a proxy for Western capitalism. History proves these affinities produce alliances aimed at destroying capitalist systems. After World War II, the fusion reappeared. Muammar Gaddafi's Libya produced the Green Book, a third universal theory, rejecting pure capitalism and atheistic communism for an Islamic legitimized socialist state that seized resources and society. The most dramatic collaboration came in Iran in 1978 through 79. Marxist guerrillas, communist parties, and leftists joined Ayatollah Khomeini's Islamists to overthrow the Shah's pro-Western, modernizing, oil-fueled capitalist regime. They shared slogans against imperialism, inequality, and American influence. The Shah called it the Red and Black Alliance. Once the monarchy fell, the Islamists consolidated power, purged the leftists through imprisonment and execution, and built a theocratic state that still nationalizes key sectors, directs the economy under clerical oversight, and defines itself against capitalism and the West. Temporary anti-Western fronts repeatedly see socialists and Islamists dismantle existing orders, only for one side, often the Islamists, to dominate afterward. These were not abstract exercises. They produced nationalizations and seizures of private enterprise, market suppression, and social engineering. Capitalism was the explicit target as the engine of Western power, individualism, and inequality. America is seeing the domestic version of this red-green alliance. Post-October 7th campus encampments fused socialist groups with Islamist networks. DSA-backed candidates celebrate from the river to the sea while demanding public ownership of housing and energy and industry, rent freezes and taxes on the rich. Mamdani's circle includes figures tied to anti-American symbolism and Islamist organizations. The rhetoric attacks not only billionaires, but the constitutional order, free speech, and the confidence of a society built on markets and individual rights and Judeo-Christian inheritance. We should be concerned. History shows these alliances disrupt effectively, even when they later fracture. Capitalism is the foundation of American prosperity, of our mobility and innovation. Expansive state control and identity-based redistribution and assaults on Western civilization risk the stagnation and authoritarianism seen abroad. Jewish communities already face the anti-Semitism that accompanies this coalition. Free inquiry and equal citizenship erode when one side demands religious submission and the other equity doctrines that reject merit. The Iranian leftists who helped topple the Shah learned too late their partners would not share power. American socialists may face the same lesson or succeed in hollowing out the institutions that protect everyone. America's genius has been absorbing diverse peoples into ordered liberty and competitive markets. This red-green convergence rejects that framework for permanent revolution. When socialism and Islamism make common cause against capitalism, the result is not justice, but it's control, decline, and division. Recognizing the pattern is the first step to resisting it. And I did want to touch upon this generational impact, helping human trafficking survivors with housing, that Ked and Michelle Frank have been on a 20-year mission to provide a safe place for survivors to go after they escape their traffickers. For instance, two sisters walked into a Kentucky church looking for a way out of the life they were trapped in. They had danced at a strip club the night before. One was 8 months pregnant. The church could only offer them a motel room and a few meals. That's when Ked and Michelle Frank stepped in to help. Sitting on a park bench in Kentucky, talking to the two desperate sisters really began something, Ked has reported. It broke his heart and began a new mission. Meanwhile, a friend had started a ministry visiting clubs and reaching out to the women who worked there. There were 100 people in our church that were either cooking food or delivering food or praying for the women that would go into the clubs and minister, Ked said. The night after the encounter, Michelle went into a club with the ministry armed with lasagna. something extraordinary happened. The bouncer opens the door into this club, and it's as though everything froze, Michelle said. And in that moment, there was this haze around the atmosphere of this club, and all I could see in the darkness of it all were words on women's foreheads, like broken, lonely, hell. I saw all those words on women's foreheads as I was holding this lasagna, and my heart broke. 20-some years later, the memory still brings her to tears, Michelle says. It was what she needed to spark the same drive to help that Ked was feeling. The Encounters began a 20-year mission to provide a safe place for survivors to go after they escape their traffickers. Together, Ked and Michelle have helped hundreds of women through their programs. Before dedicating their time to combating the effects of sex trafficking, Ked and Michelle served in full-time ministry. The pair had been married for 26 years and have two daughters and a son. There are some 6.3 million people, mostly women and girls, involved in sex trafficking around the world at any given time. After realizing that many women who escape trafficking have nowhere to go once they left, the Franks got to work. They opened their first home for trafficking victims on a friend's farm outside of Lexington, Kentucky. When his friend showed him the land with its old farmhouse, Ked said, "There was this pulling on my heart. Ask him if he'd be willing to use that land to bring women who needed a place to go to get away, to be safe." Ked took the leap. "I feel really awkward asking you this," he said to his friend, "but do you think God would want to use that land to bring women who need a place to go and escape?" His friend then related that he had awakened to a message at 4 a.m. in the morning. "The Lord literally told me that's not your land that you just bought, but I'm going to do a ministry on that land." Transforming that rundown farmhouse into a safe place led to a nationwide anti-trafficking ministry called Refuge for Women, which now provides emergency housing and long-term care at locations across the United States. Today, Ked and Michelle run Safe Places for Women, their 12th home. Safe Places for Women is a faith-based transitional living program for survivors of human trafficking and sexual exploitation, and is headquartered in Littleton, Colorado. The organization provides long-term housing, case management, and addiction recovery. Ked serves as its president and founder, while Michelle is the organization's co-founder and ministry leader. While many anti-trafficking organizations offer a broad range of services, the Franks have focused on housing. Housing has really been at the heart of what we've been doing. The opportunity to walk alongside of women who are beginning a brand new story and looking forward and having hope, maybe for the first time in a long, long time. That's always what's gotten us really excited. According to Michelle, the vastness of human trafficking means the resources to meet the needs of those trafficked need to be just as expansive. She noted the work of Rescue America. The organization's 24/7 hotline connects women in need with organizations like Safe Places for Women. Women can call that hotline, and then Rescue America then calls organizations like Michelle and Ked's. She called the relationship between the two organizations huge, as survivors who reach out to the hotline find safe places. It was at their first home that someone took a photo of a resident, Devin, holding her 3-year-old daughter, Gwenna, next to a sign that said, "Welcome home, Devin." The Franks found that photo and planned to speak about Devin at a recent gala where they were presenting their work. But Devin reached out to them just before the event, telling them that she had someone who wanted to speak to them. 16-year-old Gwenna then told the Franks about her passion for music, how she's using that passion to lead worship, and about the college courses she's taking. Ked and Michelle now have a new photo to put next to the one welcoming Devin and Gwenna home. They discovered that Devin, married, now works with trafficking survivors. Ked said that is one of hundreds of stories he could tell, stories of people who have found the hand up they needed to change their lives. "I'll never forget that day that she said, 'I need help.'" Not only is Devin's life much different, but helping her had a generational impact, he said. Gwenna now is on a completely different path than she would have been on had that situation not occurred. Michelle summed up her time in the ministry. As I look back, it's such an honor to be able to release and extend love. The issue of human trafficking is so huge that it can be overwhelming, she said. But each person can have a great impact that can ripple out. What I would say is give God your yes. Find your something and extend it. And give hope to someone because their lives will be forever changed. Really something to think about. I'm involved with the Joyce Myers Ministry in just such a safe housing mission that they're doing also in Colorado. And then I wanted to sum this No Restraint podcast up with something that really made me feel very good. Ron DeSantis did not endorse Paul Renner for governor. Let's get that out of the way first, because accuracy matters. But he certainly tipped his hat. After months of largely staying out of Florida's crowded Republican gubernatorial primary, DeSantis finally offered an assessment of the man who once served as Speaker of the House, the Florida House, while DeSantis occupied the governor's mansion. His assessment? Paul Renner would be really good as governor. That's not an endorsement, but in politics, particularly 12 days before an election, words are rarely accidental, particularly coming out of the mouth of Ron DeSantis. And neither is timing. DeSantis could have said nothing. He could have offered the standard political dodge. There are several good candidates, and I trust Florida voters to decide. Instead, he singled out Renner for praise. That matters. There is something fundamentally different about an outgoing governor evaluating a former legislative leader with whom he actually governed. DeSantis doesn't have to wonder how Renner performs once campaign speeches end and governing begins. He watched him do it. Renner served as Florida House Speaker from 2022 to 24 during one of the most consequential periods of the DeSantis administration. The two worked together as Florida pursued an aggressively conservative legislative agenda, and Renner has made that governing partnership part of his case to Republican voters. As many of you who listen to my daily show know, I have spent a lot of time on the air talking with Paul Renner, and I have voted for Paul Renner in the primary. That makes DeSantis's comment considerably more meaningful than the usual campaign compliment. He has seen Renner operate behind the curtain. He has seen him negotiate, manage legislators, has seen him take political fire. And he has seen whether Renner could turn conservative priorities into actual legislation. Now, with Floridians preparing to choose DeSantis's successor, the governor says Renner would do really good at the job. Voters should at least take notice. Modern politics has become extraordinarily good at producing personalities. It isn't always as good at producing governors, and there is a difference. Governors have to build coalitions, understand budgets, negotiate with legislatures, manage enormous bureaucracies, and most importantly, translate promises into policy. Renner enters this race having already operated at the highest levels of Florida government. He's a former prosecutor, a Navy veteran who served during Operation Desert Storm and later returned to active duty in Afghanistan, a former Florida House Speaker, and a candidate who can point to an actual legislative record rather than merely tell voters what he hopes to accomplish someday. That distinction deserves more attention than it has received, because Florida isn't hiring a television commentator. It is hiring a chief executive. Renner has also been doing something healthy for Republican politics, asking his opponents to debate. He publicly challenged the gubernatorial field to appear before Florida voters and make their cases, criticizing Byron Donalds for declining to participate. Good. Every candidate asking Floridians for the keys to the governor's mansion should be willing to stand on a stage and answer questions. No teleprompter, no hiding behind somebody else's endorsement. Tell us what you believe. Tell us what you'll do. defend your record, and explain why you deserve the job. That isn't an unreasonable demand. It's democracy. DeSantis has made it clear that he's not endorsing a candidate in this primary. We should take him at his word, but we should also take seriously what he did say. Because there is a considerable distance between refusing to endorse someone and voluntarily telling Florida voters that you believe that person would be a really good governor. DeSantis chose his words. He knows the stakes, and he knows Paul Renner. Perhaps that is why this moment is more interesting than a conventional endorsement would have been. DeSantis isn't telling us how to vote. He's telling us what he thinks of a man whose governing ability he witnessed firsthand. 12 days before the primary, he said that. That's one heck of a tip of the hat. And people like me and you, Florida voters, would be wise to pay attention. Thank you for listening to this edition of the No Restraint Podcast. It is my hope that you will share it with someone and that you will become a regular listener. 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Also, a new one will be coming along shortly. But in the meantime, as I always like to remind you, my prayer for America is that God would bless us, that God would bless Israel, and that God would bless you. Hang in there. We got a country to save, and it's going to take all of us working together. God bless.

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1: From ABC News, I'm Chuck Sievertson. Rescue crews are finding survivors in areas buried by floods along the border between Nepal and China. Some are Americans. Chinese and Nepali officials report over 600 dead, thousands missing. ABC's Britt Clennett in Kathmandu.
2: We traveled to Bidur, one of the hardest hit villages. Search and rescue teams using bulldozers to scoop through the rubble in the hope of finding survivors. The mud and now rain making the rescue efforts even harder. Soldiers carrying 350 people trapped inside this mud-filled hydroelectric dam tunnel to safety. As contact is made with the worst-hit areas, the number reported missing is skyrocketing. That includes at least 90 American citizens.
1: A disaster caused by the collapse of a glacier holding back a lake. Total deaths in a Russian attack near the Ukrainian capital Kyiv are at least 37, say local officials. Jury deliberations in the Lindsay Clancy trial in Plymouth, Mass. Suspended for the weekend. Accused of killing her three children, the defense blames postpartum psychosis. In Plymouth, ABC's Deborah Roberts.
3: Passionate voices have surfaced outside this courthouse, some reminding us to remember the young victims, others calling attention to postpartum mental illness. As one advocate told me today, a painful, dark subject has been brought into the light.
1: 6 months after President Trump said the Iran war would wrap up in a few weeks, gasoline.
4: The average price of a gallon now $4.06, up $1.12 since the U.S. attacked Iran, all contributing to stubborn inflation, which the new chairman of the Federal Reserve flagged as a chief concern.
5: So the Fed's predominant focus right now should be on prices.
4: Kevin Warsh saying if inflation doesn't ease up soon, the central bank would have, quote, work to do, hinting at a possible interest rate hike to come.
1: ABC News Chief White House Correspondent Mary Bruce, you're listening to ABC News.
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1: Fraud charges against a man who allegedly pretended to be a former NFL player and another man accused of pretending to be his banker. ABC's Jacqueline Lee.
11: 35-year-old Dejon Love and 18-year-old Taylor Chan charged with conspiracy to commit wire fraud after allegedly defrauding more than two dozen women out of $1.3 million. Now, court documents say in February of 2022, Love would meet women through dating apps, and the two, they would gain the trust of these women, according to officials, and then allegedly take their money to so-called investing.
1: Risks as the use of marijuana is rising. ABC News medical correspondent Dr. Darian Sutton.
12: Legal use and acceptable use or acceptance and common use doesn't mean risk-free. And so marijuana does come with risks. There are short-term risks that are associated with, for example, changes in judgment, mood, coordination. That can lead to your increased risk of traumatic accidents. There's also long-term risks. We know that cannabis increases our heart rate and our blood pressure. That can increase our risk of cardiovascular disease, increasing our risk of heart attacks and strokes. There's also a mental health factor here, increasing risk of anxiety, paranoia, panic, and then there's a dependence and addiction risk.
1: A former White House teleprompter operator accused of using inside knowledge to make bets on the prediction market, Cauchy, has been ordered to turn over more than $100,000 in profits and pay a $65,000 fine, all as part of a settlement with federal officials. Bets were allegedly made on what President Trump would say. Chuck Sievertson, ABC News.
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16: From the WPBF 25 First Warning Weather Center, I'm Chief Certified Meteorologist Chris Martinez with a look at South Florida's certified most accurate forecast. Tonight, down into the upper 70s, partly cloudy skies. And as we head into your Saturday, it's going to be another hot day. High temperatures 93 to 95. Go ahead and plan some inland showers and storms in the afternoon.
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20: Lara Trump. You got me thinking, Lara. Maybe you're right. Maybe this is the time for Hillary to jump back in.
21: You know, you can't rule anything out with these crazy people because, as you said, they're a bunch of freaks. They're freaks and losers. They're a bunch of crazies. And at this point, Hillary Clinton is probably smelling like roses to a lot of Democrats because they have really gone off the deep end. So I wouldn't rule her out. I'm just trying to figure out whether she or Kim Jong-un is going to wear a better pantsuit if that's the case. And I think that's really the big question.
20: Oh, my God. Kim Jong-un. And they do both wear very nice pantsuits. You're right. You know, I look at the Democrat Party and I go, part of it is because we've allowed all these people, when I say we, of course, before your amazing father-in-law, this country allowed all these people to come here who don't share our values, who don't want to assimilate. And part of it is they just hate your father-in-law so much that they'll do anything, even go back on all the values that made our country great the last 250 years. So I think it's a combination of both open borders for way too long and people just hate my friend DJT. What do you think?
21: Yeah, well, and that's the problem that the Democrats have had as well, which is that instead of actually putting policies forward in on any front, they have just put all their eggs in the anything Donald Trump does, we're going to do the opposite basket, right? And so what has happened to this party is that you've now had socialists come in, and at the very least, they're talking about some of the issues the American people are facing, and they're giving solutions. Now, these solutions are totally insane. Of course, as we all know, they would completely destroy our country. They would take us in the wrong direction and, you know, would spell disaster for America, but they're talking about it. And so the Democrats gave nothing to the American people. Now, for about 11 years since Donald Trump came down that golden escalator, they freaked out. They didn't know what to do. And they've kind of put themselves in this corner, and I don't know that they get out of it. I think the problem now is that is where the momentum is within their party. And you're right, the part of this is the open borders. Part of it is that they have been teaching our children to hate our country instead of love our country. They've been teaching this revisionist history of America to them, and they haven't been teaching, you know, true history, because if they were teaching that, these kids would understand how dangerous things like socialism and communism are and why they destroy countries. So now it's up to us. Now it's up to Republicans. We've got to tout the really big accomplishments we've seen under this president. And we have to talk to people about what it truly means to, quote unquote, get everything for free, because we all know nothing is free. And so that's going to be up to Republicans and up to people who want to save this country over the next couple of months.
20: You know, it's interesting. I did sports, as you know, Lara, for so many years. And, you know, I took a special interest in rooting for my teams and even other teams, you know. And now I do that with politics. So, for example, today, because I knew Lindsay and, in fact, my cousin Norm Coleman is coming on next. They were best friends. Today, Darlene Graham has got a runoff in South Carolina. By myself, rooting hard for her. And I'm going to Vegas this weekend to speak for the Republican Jewish Coalition. And one of the speakers there, Mike Rogers, and he's going to run against that DSI lunatic, El Sayed, Abdul El Sayed, who was on with Jesse Waters last night. So I watch these other races now across America, Lara, and I start rooting for these people like it's the Giants against the Dallas Cowboys. It's nuts.
21: But that's what's happened in America. Listen, whether you love Donald Trump or don't love Donald Trump, the one thing I will say about this man in particular is that he has inspired people to finally pay attention to politics, where for so long people were kind of asleep at the wheel in a lot of ways, you know? And so he woke us up and he made sure that people were paying attention and people were following what's going on, because it really makes a difference. It really matters for the future of our country. Now, I love that you call El Sayed DSA. You're exactly right. But he is trying to distance himself from the DSA. He said, I'm not a DSA candidate. Right. Excuse me. Every single policy point this guy has put forward aligns perfectly with these crazies. So, yes, you are in that basket without a doubt. And, you know, I think the people of Michigan, this will be a big test, because Mike Rogers actually has a lot of support behind him. And I think that there are, and I have actually talked to rather moderate Democrats who have said, I can't vote for El Sayed. If it comes down to those two, which it now officially is, they're going to vote for Mike Rogers. And we should absolutely be encouraging people to do just that.
0: 100%. I think Mike will be on this show tomorrow. I think he's going to win. I really, really do. And yeah, he's DSA. I know he's trying to distance himself from that low-life scumbag, Hassan Piker. But listen, he is what he is. And they're all over the place now. They're like, you know, it's like these bugs, and you know, during the summer. And there's more and more every day. And you know, they're trying to take over our country. There's no doubt about it. Some are worse than others, but they're all part of a horrible group. But I got to tell you, your father-in-law had a good day yesterday. Let me start with this one. You've got two little kids, beautiful little kids. And I like what he did in terms of education, leaving it up to the parents. I'm all about parental choice. I don't care if it's education. I don't care if it's vaccines. I don't care if it's religion. It is time this country leaves it up to the parents. And I know your father-in-law feels the same way.
21: Yeah, I mean, thank God for Donald Trump on this front, because it actually was getting really frightening for parents out there. I mean, if you look at the fact that Americans had been forced for so long to send their children to schools that were failing them, look at what happened when the Department of Education actually took over in this country. You saw test scores start consistently going down. It has ruined America's schools. The teachers' unions have ruined America's schools. They care very little, it seems, about actually educating our kids. And when parents would raise concerns, they'd say, well, you don't opine on this. This is up to the teachers. This is up to the school to determine the curriculum. Excuse me, no one knows better other than a parent what their child needs. So I agree with you 1,000%. We've got to fix our education, and we have to do right by our kids in terms of their health as well. The MAHA agenda is so impressive and something that was needed for so long. Parents absolutely love this. Moms absolutely love this. Not only should we be very clear on what we're feeding our children, what we're putting in their bodies for food and nutrition, but what we're injecting them with as right. well. And it 100% right. should be up to the parents. So this is a president that believes in giving the freedom back to all of Americans on so many different fronts. But I would say, especially as parents, I personally am incredibly relieved. My daughter turned 7 years old last week. Oh. My son will turn 9 next month. So I feel so confident about their future thanks to this president and what he's doing. Send education back to the states. Leave it up to the parents.
0: Yep.
21: Let's do right by our kids for their future.
0: Perfect. You know, I look back at the COVID days, and Anthony Fauci was the worst, but not far behind him was Randy Weingarten. What a horrible, horrible,
21: and
0: disgusting.
21: She's still there. That's I know. This woman still has a job despite what she has done to America's schools and our education here. The way these teachers' unions have ruined things. They don't get rid of bad teachers. They somehow incentivize them to stay. They incentivize taking our test scores and just kind of negating them. You know, the University of Michigan right now, for the first semester, isn't even giving scores to kids. You get a pass or a no pass. They won't even use the word fail.
0: Ridiculous.
21: We're coddling these kids, and it's insane, and they're coming out of school without any education whatsoever. Shame on Randy Weingarten.
0: Terrible. Everybody gets a trophy. I hated that. That was Barack Obama. Terrible, right? I mean, earn your way to a win. There's nothing wrong with that. You know, I had Joe Gruters on the show a couple of days ago, and I begged him to allow me to speak in Dallas coming up next week. So I think I got a message from Brett Powell that it's not going to happen, I don't think. But who knows? You know, we're still a couple of weeks away. But Dallas is going to be a wild time for the midterms. And, you know, I want to go to what you did when you were working with the RNC, you and Michael Whatley.
20: you guys really restored order. You really did when it came to election integrity, because you took over after that 2020 fiasco. And Laurie, you did an amazing, amazing job. So the Supreme Court comes out yesterday, an easy win, 6-3. Your father-in-law gets the victory in terms of mail-in ballots and how we can restrict those now, and actually have the post office put together a list of citizens that should be allowed to vote. Now, the bad news is it may not work in time for these specific midterms, but how can anybody argue with what President Trump got the Supreme Court to agree with yesterday?
21: I mean, it is such a win. You're exactly right. And listen, as it relates to the midterms, I think everyone has seen that this president has never been concerned with what is politically advantageous for him. He's concerned with doing the right thing. So whether that's ensuring Iran does not develop a nuclear weapon, whether that's ensuring that, you know, our future elections actually are safe and secure and Americans feel confident when they go vote, that their vote will matter and their vote will count. He wants the right thing to happen. So you're right. I don't know if it will be in enough time to be impactful in these midterm elections. But going forward, the American people should always feel confident when they go vote. And unfortunately, as you just said, after 2020, after that complete fiasco and nightmare, there were so many Americans who were saying, you know what, why would I even bother going to wait in a line in Bucks County, Pennsylvania for 3 or 4 hours if I don't even know if my vote will matter, because there will be so much tampering with the votes. There will be so much shady business and funny things going on that I don't know that I'm going to bother doing it. And we had to fix that. And so, you know, that was our number one focus in 2024, was ensuring election integrity. And I'll tell you, we pulled out all the stops. We left no stone unturned. Anytime there was any question about anything anywhere, we sent people to investigate it. We had eyes on everything. We had boots on the ground. And unfortunately, that's what it took. And I think that's what we're going to have to do. I would suggest, if the RNC isn't already geared up with their election integrity team, they better get it moving right now, because you're going to have that for these midterms. Let's pass the Save America Act. Let's ensure that only American citizens are able to register and vote in our elections. And let's make sure that, you know, we don't have to go through ever again what we did in 2020, because that was absolutely shameful for our country.
20: God, listen to you. The next President Trump, I got it right now. I got it. I've been saying it for 3 years. Listen, I'm going to be right one day, okay? I'm going to be right. No disrespect to Don Jr. I know he's got his thoughts on it, but your husband won't do it. But you're the next President Trump. I'm telling you, you are so good. You are so good.
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0: This is Moving America. Here's Jake Novak.
1: Sometimes you catch people celebrating when they should be doing something else. The California Gig Workers Union has crossed the key 30% threshold of support from potential members that it needs to unionize rideshare drivers. Great news for the working man and woman, right? Maybe not. The more the gig union boosts pay and benefits for human Uber and Lyft drivers, the more likely they will be replaced by non-humans like Waymo and Robotaxi. With Moving America, I'm Jake Novak.
0: Your health matters. 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
2: 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I'm Yana Derulis for the Worldwide News Network, New York.

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2: My friend Scott Jennings. Scott, good morning, pal. How are you?
3: I'm doing great, and thank you for playing that clip. I think it's important that we all remember this 25th anniversary of 9/11, and it's something we always said never forget, but it certainly feels like a lot of people did, and we've got to refocus this country on the dangers that we face in this world. And so I'm glad for you to be bringing attention to it, and know you're fighting for what's best for you, New York, and best for the West.
2: Oh, thank you, Scott. I decided after July 4th, when we turned 250, starting that Monday, July 6th, every single day I would do something on 9/11, and I have. Mm-hmm. I've kept my promise. I brought Giovanni Galante on this show. Mm-hmm. He's the Staten Island gentleman that started the petition, now over 90,000 strong, to keep the mayor away on 9/11. I brought on a guy a couple days ago named Jack Joyce, who has reached out to President Trump to make the World Trade Center a national monument. I brought on many, many family members of the victims who were killed that day. So for me, I take it very, very seriously. I know the president is going to be at the Pentagon that day. I wish he was here. They will have J.D. Vance here. But I am really upset that Mamdani, a guy who is besties with Hassan Piker, is going to be at that site that morning.
3: Yeah, he's going to step into a situation there where, you know, frankly, he's dug himself such a deep hole with people who lived through that day, with people who have scars that they'll never recover from that day. Given his commentary on so many other things, I really worry about how he might portray the state of New York City 25 years after 9/11. Remember, during the campaign, he said the real trouble with 9/11 was his aunt. You know, she didn't feel great about riding the subway. That was the craziest sort of thing, and it sort of reveals that he doesn't get what the people of New York went through, what they're still going through today, and which I guess makes sense, as he's not really from New York. It's a big day. It is a big anniversary. And we really need to refocus ourselves on the big picture here. And that's that there are people that wish us harm. They wished us harm then, and they wish us harm now. And we have to take the threat seriously.
2: That story about his aunt turned out to be a total lie. She was never on the subway. He wasn't even here. She was in a different country, Scott Jennings. So you know that guy doesn't belong there when he uses 9/11 to put it in a nonsense story, to lie about it. To go out there and tell everybody about the fears of Islamophobia. He lied about his aunt. That story never happened. And look at the CBC, Scott. I mean, you're on CNN. That's difficult enough. Now you got the CBC. They're telling their journalists you cannot refer to 9/11 as a terrorist act. They don't want the words terrorist or terrorism being used. What they're saying is, get ready for this. What they're saying is that a bunch of planes just happened to crash into a couple of buildings, and the World Trade Center just happened to get destroyed. They don't want the words terrorist attack or terrorism even used. Now, how do you explain that?
3: Well, here's how I explain it, because the progressive project is to push socialism, communism, and radical Islamo-Marxism on the United States of America. And the only way you can achieve that is to erase people's memory, is to make people forget the consequences of the kinds of people that they're trying to promote right now. And so if anyone remembers what happened on 9/11, if anybody remembers the truth, which is that we were attacked by radical Islamic terrorists, then they might want to do something about that

0: today. But if people are made to forget, if people are made to remember these things in a different way, if the past and our truth is erased, then it gives them a better chance to install their program and to rip out America root and branch. And so I explain it that it's the same thing with socialism. It's the same thing with communism. They don't want anybody to know that Chairman Mao killed 80 million people in China. They just want to dress up like him and pretend like everything's fine over there. They don't want people to know the truth about what they're trying to install in the United States of America. And so the way to get rid of the truth is to get rid of it. And that's exactly what that order sounds like to me.
1: Yeah, exactly right. And now you talk about the fears around the country, Scott Jennings, with people like Abdul El-Sayed running in Michigan. He claims he's not DSA. I still call him DSA. I don't care. He has, unlike Mamdani, he has actually distanced himself from Hassan Piker. Hardly makes him a great guy or a great American, Scott, but he has done that. And some members now of the Democrat Party are doing that. But the party is such a mess, Scott. I mean, I don't know what these people say. I don't watch CNN except for Iran, okay? What are they possibly saying? You've got lunatics, progressives, DSA, communists, Jew haters, anti-Semites, and they're worried that President Trump might change the name of a body of water? Are we serious?
0: Well, no, we're not serious. And the party, the Democrats have been totally overwhelmed and overtaken by these people. And El-Sayed, although he tried to distance himself from Piker, you know, Piker then made a video and said, well, I don't really think he's changing his positions. He's just doing it to fool people to win the election. even he knows it's a total joke. This is the plan, okay? This is the plan. Abdul El-Sayed is a socialist. He believes in socialist ideas. He thinks the United States of America is rotten at its core, and that would justify ripping it out root and branch. That's what Piker believes. And that's where the energy is in their party. And they're electing people in primaries all over the country who believe in these things. And if they get to Washington, they intend to change our country as we know it. We cannot permit it. We have to fight against it because it puts every single one of us in danger.
1: Bottom line, every one of us in danger. What do you think is going to happen, though? Because there's a lot of folks, Scott, that say, hey, it's one thing to win a primary, and some of these people did well. Some did lose, thank God, like Francesca Hang, running for governor in Wisconsin, and some of those really crazy candidates down in South Florida, Dan Bilzerian against Randy Bine, and that psycho that ran against Moskowitz. But some did win, right? Angie Nixon won in the northern state, in the northern part of the state. But most people feel like these people who won the primaries are not going to win come election day in November. What do you think?
0: Some of them are going to win. Some of them are guaranteed to win because of the nature of their districts. But to me, I look for what it tells me about the larger political forces and the tectonics in America. You have a major American political party that has been totally overwhelmed by this ideology. You know, Chuck Schumer, Hakeem Jeffries, all these people, Pelosi, they don't matter anymore. The only people who matter are these socialists who are now captain of the ship. And look ahead to 2028. Who is the leading candidate for president of the Democratic Party? It's Alexandria Ocasio-Cortez, who just yesterday renewed her membership in the Democratic Socialists of America Club.
1: Oh, my God.
0: And so I guess I'm thinking less short-term and more long-term about what this tells us about one of our two parties. One of our two parties has been taken over by an ideology that fundamentally hates our country. And they think our country is a force for evil in the world. And they think, therefore, ripping it out and destroying it and building something in its place is justified. That's what they intend to do. Just read their platform. Everything about it is about the destruction of the United States of America as we've known it for 250 years. And that is the stakes of this and the next election.
1: My God. Scott Jennings, just amazing. Have a safe trip to Tennessee and Kentucky. Can't wait to see you in Vegas. You truly are amazing. Thank you, Scott Jennings.
0: Thanks for having me on. I look forward to seeing you, Sid.
1: Take care, too, buddy. Take care. Scott Jennings right there, CNN. For the second straight year, we will speak together in Las Vegas coming up this weekend, making his debut and a great one on Sid and Friends in the Morning.
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9: From the WPBF 25 First Warning Weather Center, I'm Chief Certified Meteorologist Chris Martinez with a look at South Florida's certified most accurate forecast. Tonight, down into the upper 70s, partly cloudy skies. And as we head into your Saturday, it's going to be another hot day. High temperatures 93 to 95. Go ahead and plan some inland showers and storms in the afternoon.
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1: Enos Cantor Freedom. My man, how are you this morning? Welcome to the show.
11: Sid, what's up, brother?
1: Good to have you. So am I right? Weren't you like pretty vocal about the whole with Maury and China and all that stuff? Yes?
11: I mean, that's the reason that I'm not playing basketball in NBA right now. The more people watch NBA games in China than American population last year, it's around $6 billion annually, the relationship between NBA and China. So I started to talk about the China's human rights violations, especially towards Uyghurs, you know, and yep. They literally kicked me out. And I was actually 29 years old. I was in my prime. But I mean, it is what it is, man. It shows the hypocrisy of the NBA.
1: The NBA's tons of hypocrisy. One more thing about the NBA, because I think this is pretty widely known. I kind of like it. There's a new Philadelphia 76er. Everybody knows how much you love this guy, LeBron James. Why do you dislike? Why do you dislike LeBron so much, though? Honestly, what happened with that?
11: So here's the thing, man. I mean, obviously on the court, he's one of the best basketball players that ever touched the ball. You know, I mean, I respect him a lot on the court, but off the court, you know, he calls himself a human rights activist, a freedom fighter, and more than an athlete. When I remember, it was like back in 2019 when Daryl Morey tweeted and said, "Stand with Hong Kong," right? Right after that, a reporter came to him and said, "Hey, LeBron, like, we know that you care about humanity a lot. What do you think about, you know, Daryl Morey's tweets that he says stand with Hong Kong?" It was interesting. He just said, "Oh, he's not educated about the situation. He shouldn't be. He's hurt in the league and blah blah," right? And I'm like, I cannot believe it. He's obviously making so much money from Nike. He signed like a $1 billion contract, contract with them. So he's not going to say anything about it. So that's why where he lost my respect.
1: Okay, can't argue that. I don't like him either, just so you know. So, and I like you, Enos Cantor Freedom. And look, you are an activist, and you're a very, very smart guy. We'll get to the WNBA in a second. But there are rumors, Mr. Freedom, that you are considering running for Congress in 2028. I'd vote for you. Is there any truth to that?
11: So I think, you know, being an activist is good and everything, right? But I think if you want to take some real action, you have to be in office. I don't know if I would do it in 28 or 30, because right now our country is very divided, unfortunately. And I think my job as an activist to bring our country together, because the things that I talk about, it's not a right or left issue. It's a common sense. It's a common sense, you know. So I think I really care about, obviously, foreign policy, my fight against the Turkish government and every other dictatorship out there. Everybody knows it. But I mean, if it's an opportunity, I might consider it. But I think for right now, my work is way bigger and more important than everything I'm doing.
1: That's fair. But I will tell you this. I think you'd be really good in that position. Yes, I really, really do. But you talk about foreign policy, okay? So I had two conversations last night. One person said to me, you know, Enos is great when it comes to Israel. Just so you know, I'm big Israel. I've been there six times since October 7th. I'm going back this October 7th. I'm good friends with Bibi Netanyahu, the whole thing. So you know all this, okay? So this person goes, Enos is great when it comes to Israel, which I knew. And then I get a call not long after. They go, no. The truth is that he wants to raise money for Gaza. He, you know, he's sympathetic to the Palestinians. He's not that pro-Israel. So I'm putting you on the spot right here, Enos, but it's big. It's important.
11: Please do.
1: Are you pro-Israel or not?
11: So here's my answer to you. You know, I'm pro-humanity, you know. So obviously, as a Muslim, of course, I care about my Palestinian brothers and sisters. But at the same time, of course, I care about my Jewish brothers and sisters. I mean, after that attack, the October 7th, I was actually the first athlete that came out and condemned and called Hamas a terrorist organization.
1: You did.
11: And I'm still standing for it, which I think what happened that day is just disgusting. I mean, for me, I don't support any governments. To me, the most important thing is supporting humanity. And also, like, you know, I do a lot of basketball camps around the world, right? And I went to Jerusalem. I organized this basketball camp between Palestinians and Israelis. Let me tell you something, man. The first 2 days, they were not even talking to each other, right? And then I started to put them in the same team. There was one position. I want to tell you the story because I actually like love this story. I put them in the same team. I got a rebound. I give ball to this Israeli kid. He crossed someone over and he passed the ball to this Palestinian girl and she scored a ball. When she was coming back, they high five each other. I was like, this
1: wow.
11: is the most amazing
1: wow.
11: thing I've ever seen. Listen, man, I think the thing is, you know, people behind the table are the ones that are giving the orders, and innocent people on the streets are dying. So for me, I support the humanity. I support the innocent people on both sides.
1: Okay, but are you calling Israel genocidal? That's a big word.
11: Am I what?
1: Are you calling Israel genocidal?
11: I mean, I think there are a lot of like things out there that people are saying that this right or this is wrong. I think my focus is on the kids. My focus is on the humanity. And I think I don't. The thing is, I think it is important to just put the stories of the kids out there on both sides. So that is my thing. And I know I'll get a lot of backlash from both sides. But I'm going to keep focusing on trying to bring two sides together. Because you know what? I do have a lot of Jewish friends. And many of the things that we do is actually so similar.
1: Yeah.
11: Like
1: yeah.
11: the food that we eat.
1: Yeah.
11: Like the culture and everything.
1: Yeah.
11: So to me, I think my job as an activist, I need to be, I'm going to keep focusing on trying to bring two sides together. Because we have enough walls between us. I think we need to knock down those walls and start building bridges.
1: Okay. You didn't say yes to genocidal. That's good. Your response was fine. I'm your Jewish friend, by the way. I'm Jewish. I'm your friend. So this is Enos Cantor Freedom, who's doing a great job here. We're going to get to WNBA in 2 seconds. One last thing. This one I can't believe. I know you're Muslim. I don't care, okay? Mm-hmm. God bless you, okay? But somebody...
11: That.
1: No, I mean it. But somebody... as long as you're not radical Islam, okay? That's when I have an issue with
11: no,
1: you.
11: I'm not.
1: Okay.
11: I'm okay. As modern as it gets.
1: Okay. So you don't... Are you a fan of the Muslim Brotherhood or CARE or those organizations?
11: Oh, no. Please,
1: thank
11: no.
1: Thank you.
11: No,
1: thank you. Thank you. Okay.
11: Let me make this very clear, man. No. Let me make this very clear. I don't know if there's any rumor out there or whatever. Listen, Erdogan, the Turkish president, is the biggest funder of ISIS, Muslim Brotherhood, Hamas, and everybody knows it, right? I am his biggest enemy. So if people comes out and actually makes a comment about I support blah, blah, whatever, definitely not. No, I am as mild as it gets. I support humanity and I support peaceful Islam, and that's all.
1: That's a great answer. Enos, you're fantastic at this. I got to be honest, bro. And I believe you. I believe every word. There are rumors out there, just so you know. There are rumors. So you ask that question, there are. But one thing that I'm not going to like, and I'm going to have to yell at you loud. I know you're much bigger than me, but I'm a tough Brooklyn Jew. That is Are you supportive of Mamdani?
11: Who said that?
1: It's out there, man. It's yes or no.
11: Trust me. Listen, I feel. Listen, I lived in New York last year. He got elected. I moved out. I'm not going to give you my location. I moved out. Trust me.
1: Fantastic.
11: God. I am not a supporter of Mamdani or anyone who supports that guy. And to be honest with you, I mean, he divides people a lot. You know, I think with the position that he's in right now, right, he can bring so much people in. And unfortunately, like after Tel Aviv, I believe New York has the biggest, largest Jewish, you know, community, right? I think it just breaks my heart to see how a person can be so divided. So, I mean, listen, I would love to sit down and have a conversation with him. And I don't want to say educate him, but I want to understand where he's, you know, coming from.
1: Yeah.
11: So, no.
1: You could educate him. You could educate him.
11: Let me make this very clear. I do not support the Muslim Brotherhood. I do not support Mamdani or anything that they stand for. So I hope that is very, very clear.
1: It is. God bless you. Last thing. So you can't go back to Turkey because Erdogan literally wants to kill you. He wants to kill you. Yeah. Now, when I heard that the United States was going to possibly do a deal with Erdogan and get him the jets and all that, you know that Israel was furious because Turkey hates Israel second most to Greece. But your relationship is that bad you can never go home? Ever?
11: No, I have 12 restaurants for me. They put a bounty on my head. They canceled my passport and then actually put my name on Interpol list. So in their eyes, I am pretty much like an international criminal. So I actually have a conversation with some of the people in Congress. I was like, well, what do you think about all the F-35s and stuff? They were like, listen, he's buying S-400s from Russia and now he's asking for F-35s from us. There's no way he's getting that. And people need to understand, once he gets the F-35s, he will be harassing Greece, Armenia, Israel, and everyone around that region. People have no idea how sick Erdogan is, you know? So, no, I can't. I definitely cannot go back to Turkey.
1: Well, I'm sorry to hear that. This is Enes Kanter Freedom. If you loved him before, you love him even more. And if you didn't, now you love him. I promise you that. Really good ball player. Played in the league for 11 years. And he's going to play pro basketball again. He's going to play for the WNBA. So I saw you at the game last week. You had that cute shirt on, women describing a woman. Now, I know that one of the ball players started mouthing at you, which is kind of silly. You're like 6'10". You're a big, strong guy. I don't know what you thought you was going to do. And they threw you out of the arena. But I thought, Enes, that you said yesterday that you'll stop all this, right? You're not going to want to enter the draft. You're not going to want to play basketball with them. All that stuff. All they got to do is come out and explain what a biological woman is. Is that true?
11: Listen, all I want is literally simply one word. If they go out there tomorrow and add the word biological next to the female in their collective bargaining, which I can help them, Article 13 and Section 1, it says only women who are eligible to play. Just add the word biological. I will drop everything tomorrow, you know? So I'm not a difficult person to deal with. I'm a peacemaker. I'm not a troublemaker. So, I mean, it's very crazy. Around 2 weeks ago, 15 women got in a room, spent hours and hours trying to find out what a woman is, came out of the meeting and said, well, we need weeks or maybe months to find out what a woman is. I mean, how disrespectful that is to all the players currently who's playing in WNBA.
1: Yeah.
11: If I was a player, I promise you, I would just boycott the league, you know? So I'm confused. I think the historians is going to look back in this time and laugh a lot. And I think we just need to be the right side of history.
1: I mean, it's so embarrassing that we were arguing about this, Enes, having men play women's sports. I mean, you know, basketball, we see that. I know you saw this in the Olympics a couple of years ago. Enes, they had men boxing women. The men, they said they were women.
11: You saw that, right?
1: You saw that, right? Was that nuts?
11: So, listen, they're okay with it. Like, see, that's my point. Like, the league itself, the WNBA, the coaches and the players are advocating for it. They are okay with biological male play in their league, and they have no idea. Once they open that door, we're going to be stealing their money, we're going to be stealing their job, we're going to be stealing their endorsement deals. And at that point, you don't need the WNBA. Just merge the NBA and the WNBA.
1: Yeah.
11: We're going to go, and we can go out there and just have one league, and the WNBA losing $50 million a year.
1: You know? I know.
11: $50 million a year. So they won't be losing that money. So at that point, just have one league.
1: But you know this, Enos. You have to be honest with me because you've been honest this whole conversation. You've been amazing. I really think you're great. You've had this nightmare that you get drafted. You end up on the New York Liberty. You're a guy that averaged 1 year 18-11 in the NBA. Those are great numbers. You averaged a double-double for the season. Yep. And your nightmare is you wake up, it's the middle of the season, and you're averaging 8 points a game and 4 rebounds. Yep. And you're getting your ass kicked by people like Angel Reese and that girl out in Las Vegas. And I mean, it could happen. I mean, it's not likely going to happen, but could you imagine that after all this, you finally get into the league and these girls kick your ass?
11: Listen, man, once I got in the league, like, if they don't change the rules, once I got in the league, I'll be breaking every record out there, and there won't be any record standing anymore, you know? But the thing is, they're okay with it. So if they're okay, I don't understand why people are mad at me. Like, they're okay with it. It's this collective bargaining. So if you're cool with it, then I'm a rule follower.
1: Well, who's mad at you?
11: Who's managing me? God.
1: No, Enos, these are crazy people. You understand that, right? They're crazy.
11: Well, of course, obviously, we're getting a lot of death threats for sure, like every day.
1: Oh,
11: like,
1: you do?
11: Tons of course. I mean, every day there are tons of death threats. But the thing is, like, people need to understand this is God's work. I'm not anti-trans. I'm just pro-woman. Like, I know, like, there's some media outlets out there that trying to, like, you know, trying to view me as like, oh, he's anti-trans, he's anti-LGBTQ. I said this in my first video, Sid. I was like, listen, man, I'm not here to mock, make fun of any kind of personal decision. I'm not here to, you know, make fun of people. I'm here to, you know, just follow the rules. So if tomorrow they come out and change the rules, I will drop everything and I will just start organizing basketball camps. And you know what? I love doing that. Whenever we organize these basketball camps, man, we bring Muslims, Jews, and Christians together, and we talk about our common shared values.
1: Yeah.
11: We talk. And it's been an amazing time, and I want to keep doing that. But if you don't change rules like that, I'm going to get ready for the draft.
1: By the way, where do Muslims, Christians, and Jews all live together and live happily? Israel. I just want people to know that. Right? Right, Enos? They all live there together. So last one. When I was a kid, there was a really good ball player. His name was Lloyd, what was his name?
10: World Be Free.
1: World Be Free. No, but the world came later. He changed his name. They actually changed it. Right. It was Lloyd, right? Then he became World Be Free. So you're Enos Kanter, really good ball player and a very likable guy. And then you decide one day to add freedom. Where were you? What were you thinking? How did that name get attached to you?
11: You know, I think the freedom is the most important thing for human beings after literally air, water, and food. You know, when I grew up in Turkey, I didn't have any of those. I didn't have freedom of speech, freedom of religion, freedom of expression. You know, if you go against the government, and you and your family members will be tortured to death. And everyone in the Middle East knows what I'm talking about. And then when I come to America, right, I started to see the freedom we have in this country. So I wanted to make the word part of me and carry it everywhere I go, because it is important to inspire the next generation. And unfortunately, kids these days, they go on TikTok, right? And whatever their algorithm is, that's what they're going to believe. And I think we do need more leaders out there that who's going to inspire the next generation so we can have a better and brighter future. So if any parent out there listening to this, or if any kids out there, please control your kids. Please don't let them get all this information on TikTok or any of the media social media apps, because it's toxic and they can just get radicalized immediately by those apps.
1: You're an amazing guy. I mean that sincerely. I do want you to run for office, and I will help you, because I'm like Trump. When I endorse somebody, they win. So when you're in New York, though, I know you're at Fox News today, but please come by the studios and say hello. This was a great conversation, you're great.
11: I did see your tweet, by the way. You better delete that tweet.
1: What did it say?
11: About me. You know what I'm talking about.
1: I know.
11: Like a month ago, so you better delete that to me. We're in peace now.
1: Oh, I didn't realize I did that. Was I nasty?
11: Oh, you were kind of nasty. You thought I was against. You thought I was anti-Semitic.
1: Right.
11: And I'm probably like the most friendly to all the Jewish people out there. I was confused. I'm like, what is he talking about? Anyway, I was like, I'm gonna talk to him.
1: I'm gonna
11: check in when I see him.
1: I'm gonna do something right now. I don't ordinarily do. You ready for this?
11: Okay.
1: I'm sorry.
11: Oh my God. Okay, this is actually breaking news. Saying sorry.
1: So I'm going to tweet it. I'm going to say, because I was wrong. Listen, people tell me stuff all the time. I was honest. Two conversations last night. One is a guy loves Israel. The other girl, he hates Israel. I believe you 100%. I'm going to delete that tweet.
11: I don't know who they are, but whoever they are, please, I wish they can come and speak to me. You know, I wish they can come and just talk to me, because I'm not a difficult person to talk to. I'm not one of the nicest person ever.
1: Agreed.
11: Let me tell you something, Sid. My job right now, I don't know if you know the work that I do with my foundation. I go around the world. I organize these basketball camps, right? And we bring Muslims, Jews, and Christians together. And whenever we sit down, kids ask a lot of crazy questions. And with these basketball camps, we try to de-radicalize those kids, because they are radicalized, unfortunately, because of these extreme groups out there. And you know exactly what I'm talking about. So if anything, the Jewish people should be very thankful with what I'm doing.
1: Yep.
11: Because I'm probably the only Muslim out there who's actually trying to bring two sides together.
1: It's true.
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1: Heated Rivalry Season 2 has officially begun filming in Toronto.
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3: 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I wanted to introduce myself.
1: 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We promise it'll be worth the wait." Look for Heated Rivalry 2, Spring 2027.
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4: 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ABC Television decides to air the TV movie The Day After. 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The film's director, Nicholas Meyer, made another decision. 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
8: The great Jim Jordan. Jim, good morning, buddy. How are you?
9: I'm doing fine, and good morning to you. Thanks for all the good work you're doing. And yeah, we will be in Vegas with you later this week, so we're looking forward to that.
8: I don't think you disagreed with anything I just said, now do you, Jim?
9: Well, remember, it was 8 months, 26 days ago today when Mom Donnie took the oath of office, said he was going to replace the frigidity of rugged individualism with the warmth of collectivism. Now, think about that statement. And this country was built on rugged individuals chasing down their goals and dreams. In Europe, they told us that they told them you couldn't, you had to practice your faith a certain way. And they said, no, we don't. We will get on the ship. We will risk it all. We will come to America. We can practice our faith the way we think the good Lord wants us to. And if we work hard, we can reach our goals and our dreams. He wants to fundamentally change what America is about with this. And I've seen the warmth of collectivism. My background's in the sport of wrestling. I wrestled in the Soviet Union when, this is how old I'm getting, when it was still the Soviet Union like 40 years ago.
8: Wow.
9: And I tell people, you go to places like that, you thank the good Lord you live here. I mean, I was in Moscow in February. It's like 400 below zero with no food in the shells. It was the worst place. And it's not about the people. People are people. But it's about a system that doesn't recognize freedom and liberty, rule of law, private property, free markets, constitution, builder, all the great things we have. And he wants to fundamentally change all that. That is how scary this is, and I think this is going to be a key element in this campaign as more and more Americans wake up and see where the left wants to take the country.
8: Well, my cousin Norm Coleman was on the show yesterday, and of course he and Matt Brooks won the RJC. I know you're very close with Norm too, and he said, "Sid, what a perfect time for our conference in Las Vegas, because it's not just Mamdani, it's El Sayed, Michigan. I think Mike Rogers is going to beat him. I hope so, at least, but." And so many others, Chevalier in New York, Valdez in New York. And then you get a guy who's not even running, but he's become the face of the party, who actually said just this week that American Jews are literally placing their lives in danger. He was happy about it because they continue to defend Israel. This guy, Hassan Piker, Jim Jordan, you've been around a couple of years. Have you seen anybody worse than that guy?
9: No, I've not. And the ugly, outrageous, ridiculous, wrong things he is saying are just like they're frightening. And again, I think this is going to be something we have to go make sure that the good people of this great country understand when they head to the polls this 70 some days this is how serious it is. And this idea that, you know, this, that the left has now, that somehow we should not be friends with the state of Israel. This makes no sense. That relationship is beneficial for everyone, beneficial for the world, beneficial for Israelis, their great country, beneficial for our country, the ways that they help us. I mean, there are religious reasons, there are cultural reasons, there are strategic reasons why we should never abandon our friend and ally, the state of Israel. But the left obviously just doesn't see that.
8: Not just the left, I got to tell you, not politicians, but I watched an interview last week. There was one guy on the left, and that is a disgraced son of former President Joe Biden, Hunter Biden, sitting there with a guy that you and I liked at one point. I'm sure we did, Tucker Carlson. Mm-hmm. And in 46 seconds, Jim Jordan, 46 seconds, Tucker Carlson blamed Israel for the laptop Hunter Biden scandal, for pedophilia, I swear to God, for the Iran war. Basically, every ill or every issue in this country is all Israel's fault. Now, yes, yeah, the overwhelming majority are on the left, and they're politicians. That's even scarier. But there is this little cult, Marjorie Taylor Greene, Tucker Carlson, Fuentes, these lowlifes on the right that have joined forces. So it just seems like it's increasing every day, and I don't get it.
9: Yeah, well, that's why it's so important we keep that element out of our party. You know, I said this a while back, but the once great party of FDR and JFK is now anti-Israel, anti-Semitic, and socialist. We got to make sure none of that element gets in our party. It's one of the reasons I was so involved in primaries around the country this year, making sure that doing everything we could to help make sure that we didn't get people with those kind of views winning seats to Congress, and making sure we had a conservative who understand the who understood the importance of this relationship between the United States and the state of Israel. It's really, really important in my judgment. So, yeah, let's make sure that element doesn't get any foothold in the GOP.
8: One of your colleagues and friends in Congress, he's a dear friend of mine, Randy Fine. He ran against another horrible person, Dale Bilzerian, right? You know the story there, Jim Jordan. This guy put out a two-minute video where he was extolling the virtues of Hitler. He put horns on my friend Randy Bynes' head. And Randy Bynes said it best. I think you'll agree, Jim. November, this is not about Republicans versus Democrats. This is about, I hate to say this, Chuck Schumer, this is about good versus evil, right versus wrong. Is that an exaggeration, or is that about right?
9: Well, I think that's exactly right. Where the left wants this country to go is really, really scary. And, you know, you can start with Mamdani's statements. You can move to others. You can look at this Piper guy and the crazy things he's saying. But, yeah, it is frightening. And obviously, and we've all had to deal with it to some degree. We just don't talk about it quite as much as I think the left does. But this physical violence threats, what Randy's had to endure. I know he's had multiple people who threatening, people who've been arrested and, that, you know, prosecuted and everything else. This is ridiculous. We're supposed to, with a First Amendment like we have in this country, you get your best ideas, you go make your arguments, you have the debate, and then you have the election. That's how you settle things. And it's not this violence we've been hearing about many times coming from some of these radicals on the left.
8: Yeah, they've actually threatened his life a couple of times. Jim Jordan, you know, I really feel this way. You are special. So have a safe trip. I can't wait to see you in Vegas this weekend, buddy. Thank you.
9: Look forward to it. Take care.
8: Me too, buddy. Jim Jordan right there, the amazing congressman out of the state of Ohio.
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12: From ABC News, I'm Chuck Sievertson. crews searching for flood survivors at the border between Nepal and China. Chinese and Nepali officials report over 600 dead, thousands missing, among them many Americans. Officials say survivors are being found. One survivor from the U.S.
13: It just came like a roar. It sucked a bunch of buses, SUVs, people, the base camp, everything.
14: Anjana Raja and her husband are from Northern California. They were on one of the buses at the border checkpoint when the rushing water, ice, mud, and debris wiped out entire villages. Raja says there was no time to think. She grabbed her husband and ran.
12: ABC's Michelle Franzen. Total deaths in a Russian attack near the Ukrainian capital Kyiv are at least 37, say local officials. 6 months after President Trump said the Iran war would wrap up in a few weeks, says ABC's Andrew Dimbert.
15: The national average for a gallon of gas now at about $4.06, roughly 86 cents higher than a year ago. In states like California and Washington, well above $5 a gallon. And as the war with Iran drags on, crude oil, the raw material which ultimately becomes the gas Americans buy at the pump, is trading for $83 a barrel, 17% higher since the start of the war. And groceries are up 2.7%. That's more expensive than this time last year.
12: Manhole mysteries in New York City and Long Island. People spotted slipping into a sewer, says ABC News chief investigative correspondent Aaron Katursky.
16: Police said they searched below ground in Wantagh and found no one and apparently nothing disturbed or damaged.
17: It's kind of crazy, to be honest with you, but
18: I heard about it going on in the city.
19: Wow.
16: In New York City, at least three people were spotted just last week climbing out of a manhole near Penn Station wearing overalls and headlamps. The NYPD suspects these underground scavengers are looking for valuables, but entering manholes is both illegal and dangerous.
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24: From the WPBF 25 First Warning Weather Center, I'm Chief Certified Meteorologist Chris Martinez with a look at South Florida Certified Most Accurate Forecast. Tonight, down into the upper 70s, partly cloudy skies. And as we head into your Saturday, it's going to be another hot day. High temperatures 93 to 95. Go ahead and plan some inland showers and storms in the afternoon.
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25: Welcome. Yes, we're here back with you on UAP, episode 14 of the Unidentified Alien Podcast. Stephen Dean are here. Karen Curtis over there. And as always, we will have you strapped in and ready to go and stunned at some of the things you're going to hear today.
26: Oh, indeed. I can't believe it's episode 14 already.
25: It's wild, isn't it? That means we've been doing this for over 3 months.
26: Wow.
25: What?
26: Yeah.
25: So if you've been with us for the entire journey, we thank you. Thank you for tuning in and for listening and for enjoying it. Hopefully you're enjoying it. If you weren't enjoying it, you wouldn't be listening, I would assume. Unless you're just like torturing yourself. Otherwise, if you're just joining us, you could always go back and find the previous episodes on Spotify, iTunes, or 850WFTL.com, where the show lives as well. And because last week, Karen, we did Crazy California.
26: Yes.
25: And so I know there's a lot of crazy things about California, but in particular, this was about UAPs, UFOs, aliens. I mean, we talked about the battle over Los Angeles during World War II. So if you missed any of that, again, you can go back and listen. But
26: and there's photographic evidence.
25: There is, actually. It was a huge news story on CBS Nightly News in 1942. Yes. It was insane.
26: And we started doing the podcast because the Pentagon came out and said, hey, this stuff is real.
25: Right.
26: And we can't explain it, so we're trying to give you the facts and maybe you can connect the dots.
25: That was always the goal, and that's what we try to do. And one of the things we talked about last week was with the Nimitz, the USS Nimitz back in 2004. That's where all this came from when it came to, you know, the actual government investigation into all of this. And when they actually came out with that report saying, yeah, okay, it's real and we don't know what it is.
26: There's radar evidence. There's photographic evidence of all this stuff. There's eyewitnesses that parrot the same thing that they saw, and you'll hear some of that in this podcast.
25: Right.
26: This guy was talking to Tucker Carlson, who has also taken...
25: He's investigated a lot with UFOs.
26: He drank the Kool-Aid on this one. This guy, Tom Rogan, is with the Washington Examiner, and he told Tucker that he doesn't think that this craft could be technology from a foreign power, and here's what he says.
0: we may well be looking at a true unknown, which is to say intelligently controlled machinery that is not understood to be in the possession of the United States, China, or Russia, which are the three most advanced countries in terms of military aviation.
26: Yes, and he points out the Pentagon, as we said at the beginning, has confirmed these types of unexplained UAPs and USOs, and they're documented, and they're actually saying they're documenting at least 150 of them.
25: And, which is amazing, and I'm so glad he said that too, because, and by the way, just a couple of quick disclaimers, I forgot to say, on the website, search UAP, and you'll find the UAP blog where you can see all the previous episodes and everything that we talk about as far as images and videos from the episodes. But when it comes to the sound there too, don't get mad at us. We're not trying to get political. It's just that Tucker Carlson had on that guy. So if you hate or love Tucker Carlson, we don't care. It's just that was where the interview took place. Okay, so leave us alone. Now, when it comes to, outside of that, I'm glad that the guy who was interviewing there was talking about, look, this isn't something that we have or foreign adversaries have or even allies. That's the main thing. This isn't China. This isn't Russia. This isn't us. We can all look at each other and point the finger and say, well, it's not us. Well, then who is it?
26: Exactly.
25: That's the main question.
26: And, you know, he confirms the Pentagon says, hey, it admits that UAPs exist.
0: The Pentagon itself has admitted this continuing trend of truly unexplained things coming into the public consciousness more than they have before.
26: Mm. Yeah.
25: And that's very true, which is why we started the podcast, because we know that a lot of you are interested in this like we are. And
26: well, you have been, though.
25: Yeah, and I've always kind of, like a lot of other people, I felt weird. I felt like, you know, that stigma of, oh, little green men, you're weird. I can't believe you believe in UFOs and aliens. And so I always tried to keep the interest to myself, quite frankly. I was, you know, I've been, I guess you could say, an amateur investigator in all this for a while. So it's great to have the opportunity to come on here and finally say all these stories that I've been interested in for years.
26: I think it would be egotistical for us to think that we're alone in the universe.
25: I mean, personally, I agree with you.
26: You know,
25: there's so much out there. It's not even fathomable to me anyway to wrap my head around the vastness of the universe and space and the planets and the galaxies. It's just...
26: You can't tell me that there's not another planet, inhabitable planet, that doesn't have smart things on it.
25: I mean, just not to get too far off track, we'll get back to the OSOs, but I mean, just a few days ago I saw in the news where they said there might be a planet further than Neptune that's the size of Mars. So if we're thinking, okay, that maybe that'll be like the new Pluto, and I'm thinking to myself, you're telling me it's 2021. And we're not even sure how many planets are in our own solar system.
26: Oh, my goodness.
25: So, come on, give me a break.
26: Who was it, Neil deGrasse Tyson? He got rid of Pluto.
25: Yeah, you know what? Whoever it was, I got a beef with you. I got a bone to pick with whoever decided to get rid of Pluto. Pluto is still a planet in my book.
26: So, back to USOs. They've been spotted in Florida, right, off the coast of Cuba as well. Some petty officer based in Gitmo spotted a USO or a UAP. And it's kind of fueling the belief that these alien spacecraft are hiding in our oceans. This is his description.
1: I noticed some strange underwater symmetry. Yeah, I thought initially runways.
3: Two other lights popped up behind it. They started vibrating.
26: And you'll hear that vibrating,
25: right,
26: of the lights thing. That's a common thing that witnesses talk about. And then this guy is a Cuban ufologist. I guess you're a ufologist, too.
25: Amateur, I suppose.
26: UFO specialist, right. No. But here he's explaining.
4: En el año 95, a finales del año 95, hubo una gran oleada en la zona sur de La Habana.
5: In 1995, there was a huge wave of sightings near south of Havana. And we're talking about lots of different kinds of people saw the same objects in the sky.
25: Cuba is very intriguing, Karen, because obviously for Cuba, we can't really get over there, right? I mean, not many countries can get in there and investigate things, investigate the waters around Cuba. So it's kind of like this enigma where even, you know, as in advanced modern day technology, so to speak, it's still hard for us to actually get on the ground there and figure out what's going on, or in this case, get underwater because we're not allowed to be anywhere near it.
26: Except at Gitmo.
25: Right.
26: And that's where this guy's from. And then there's this other witness, Ed Walters. He took photos, and they're saying that the photos were double exposed. Have you ever done that?
25: I've never done it, but I've heard of it being done.
26: Well, because I'm older than you, so I had the little camera that came in a little cardboard box. It was Kodak with film, and I took pictures over pictures, and it's very weird.
25: It's true, though.
26: It's called a double exposure,
25: right.
26: And they're saying that these photos were a hoax, but wait a minute.
7: But the first photo was the one
2: that said, this, you can't just pass this off completely as double exposed hoax. Because the first one shows the tree blocking part of this object. And you can't do that in a simple double exposure. You could do it with a so-called masked double exposure, where you make a mask that blocks out the background light. But it'd be impossible to do that with this one of these handheld cameras.
26: Uh-huh.
2: You have to get very accurate registration between, say, the edge of the tree and where the edge of the object is being blocked by the tree.
26: So now you know how to double expose
25: exactly.
26: a UFO. But there are a whole bunch of witnesses that are actually concurring with Ed Walters, who took the double exposure, but whatever.
2: And there were a dozen other people who said they saw exactly the same thing. Several hundred people who saw something that could have been related. And so you have to ask yourself, does it make any sense to say Ed Walters' photos were a hoax, but everybody else's sightings were real?
6: Do you think this could possibly be a hoax?
2: No.
25: I didn't mean to interrupt our witness there. I'm sorry. No, but that is something. This particular case actually took place in Florida. Like you're saying, Gulf Breeze, Florida, up there in the panhandle with Ed Walters in 1987. So that's why the year there is relevant in 1987, because that kind of points to the photo technology that was being used at that time.
26: Case in point.
25: Right. You know, we're not using iPhones at that point and taking pictures. So, but look, if you have photo experts looking at this, like from the guy we just heard from, who would say, look, this isn't the type of double exposure you would see. It's hard to refute when you see the photo, too. The photo is very strange. We'll have that up on as well on the UAP blog at 850WFTL.com. And so, look, you can be the judge. That's all we're here to do. We present you with the stories, and you make up your own mind. But, you know, we go from Gitmo in Cuba to Gulf Breeze because these things, they connect. They're all in the same area, where you're talking about a possible underwater landing strip off the coast of Cuba that was found by this, you know, topographical expert you heard from there earlier to now in Gulf Breeze, Florida, where we're finding or hearing about these stories of these UFOs that are being submerged underwater or coming up from the water.
26: Well, it's all part of, I guess, the Bermuda Triangle, right?
25: Yeah, I mean, it's near there anyway.
26: But what's interesting about Hawaii is you've got Hickam Air Force Base there and you've got Pearl Harbor.
25: Right.
26: So they seem to, these UFOs and UAPs and USOs seem to gather or fly around places that have nuclear ships and submarines and actual weapons. So that may be why that sighting happened in Hawaii.
25: It's always been a common denominator, right? It's always strange. I mean, go back to any of the stories that we've covered in the past episodes, whether it be all these different, you know, Air Force bases, nuclear missiles, you know, secret test sites. There's always some type of connection to a military aspect. So does that mean these are secret military experiments, or does that mean that these beings, if these are beings, that they have interest in what we're doing military-wise?
26: Well, we have another USO sighting, Dieter. Oh. This one went underneath this guy's boat.
25: Oh, gosh.
26: He was traveling in a small boat from Panama City, Florida, to Gulf Breeze.
25: So, again, in the same area there.
26: Right. And this was in 2007. He was actually in a radio dead zone, and this is what he saw.
7: My heart was racing. I didn't know if I was going to collide with the object. It was not anything I've saw in 30 years.
8: It was about 3 a.m. in the morning, and I was about 100 miles south of here, and I was sailing all night to try to get back to Mobile Bay. And what had happened was my depth sounder started triggering off, and I was in about 1,300 feet of water, and my depth sounder showed 12 feet of water.
26: Huh.
8: And I knew something was under the boat, but I didn't know what it was. When I looked over the side of the boat, the water was glowing green. I looked around the sky, and there was this light behind me that looked like a star, but it was really bright. I took a navigation head, and when I went to go look back, it swung around to the front of the boat.
26: Mm.
8: And when it swung around to the front of the boat, the object that was under me came out of the water and took off in the sky. Well, I thought it might have been a submarine, but, you know, because it was cylindrical, but it wasn't a submarine because there was no lights on it or anything, and all it did was it made the water around it glow a green glow.
25: Mm. And so, I guess
26: bioluminescence.
25: That's the first thing that pops into my head, right? I mean, there's different types of algae and things that can do that. But I don't remember algae popping out of the water and changing depth readings on your boat and things like that.
26: Right, exactly. Good point. And so that's Captain Keith. And his testimony dovetails with Petty Officer Howard from Cuba, from Gitmo, especially the description of how the USO exited the water.
8: I guess you'd say the water domed in front and then it broke out of the water.
26: And yet it didn't swamp his boat with a pressure wave.
8: I was petrified. I didn't know what it was going to do. I was 100 miles offshore. I was in a radio dead zone. There was no way I could communicate back to shore if anything was going to happen.
26: That's why that splash audio is interesting, because when it goes in, it makes a splash. When it comes out, it has no pressure wave. It just makes a dome.
25: Yeah, that's so interesting. And that's a great point you make, because normally you know, think about, okay, what is a pressure wave? So you're talking about something that's popping out of the water. Think about like a whale, okay?
26: Yes!
25: If a whale pops out, a big blue whale pops out of the water, look at any of those videos you've ever seen, you know, on an Alaskan cruise.
26: It'll sink your boat.
25: Yes, they're gonna have that, you know, big splash of water that comes out that's going to get all on your boat and everything and get you all wet. There's nothing like that. So if they're talking about a craft the size that he's describing, it would have created this big splash coming up from the water, this pressure wave, so to speak, and he would have felt it, and maybe actually would have gone under because of it. But there's nothing. So how is that happening? How is this, whatever this is, if it's an alien vehicle or whatever it might be, even if it's our own technology, how did we figure out to essentially change the laws of physics in that matter?
26: Exactly. We have also this last one, Stephen, goes to AUTEC, which is supposed to be the underwater military installation. It's near the Bermuda Triangle. It's like Area 51 underwater. And they maybe reverse engineered some sort of advanced craft.
25: Yeah, there's a lot of conspiracy with this area. Honestly, we probably could just do a whole episode on this one, but it's a very strange area. And again, off the coast of Florida, because we're talking about the Bermuda Triangle here.
26: Yeah, so United States Navy's Atlantic Undersea Test and Evaluation Center, AUTEC. You can't get in there, but it does have a website, so that kind of like validates it. Mm-hmm. And it performs integrated three-dimensional hydrospace aerospace trajectory measurements, covering the entire spectrum of undersea simulated warfare, calibration, classifications, detection, and destruction. Its mission is to assist in establishing and maintaining naval ability of the United States through testing and evaluation and underwater research. And again, Whoa. It's located right at the cusp of the Bermuda Triangle. What's going on there?
25: This place is the real deal, huh?
26: It is.
25: I kind of want to go over there and investigate myself because, you know, for those of you who don't know, we're located in South Florida where we do this podcast. So I'm very scared.
26: Just snorkel over there. I guess that's where they conduct undersea war games.
25: I guess so, because, I mean, I kind of want to investigate it, but if I do...
26: Well, over there. I guess that's where they conduct undersea war games.
25: I guess so, because, I mean, I kind of want to investigate it, but if I do, I'm also afraid that I may not come back, because I may be arrested underwater by some type of secret, like, ocean police.
26: You could be, because now former employees of this top-secret base are breaking their silence, and they're giving possible proof of a submerged alien base in addition to AUTEC.
25: Hmm.
26: Here's one guy.
9: Couldn't believe my eyes. You know, what am I looking at? What's happening? Am I in any sort of danger?
26: Yeah.
25: I mean, it makes you wonder, right?
26: Whoa.
25: If you're out in that area and you're seeing some strange things under the water. I mean, I think there's even been reports of, like, cables and things like that.
26: Yeah, they're not, like, electric or communication transatlantic cables, but they have found cables.
25: So where are those cables leading to? Why are they underwater there?
26: We don't know if there's any relationship between the UFOs, the USOs, and this activity, or AUTEC.
9: My name is Kurt Rolette. I'm a former AUTEC employee. On one evening, we pulled out of the dock here. Suddenly, out of nowhere, we had a radar contact pop up directly in front of our ship that appeared to be a landmass where no landmass should exist. That's something that's patently impossible, because we're in the tongue of the ocean and it's 1,000 fathoms deep.
26: Land ho! Well, wow. Not really. This guy was actually with the Coast Guard in 1980, then he worked for AUTEC.
25: I see. Okay.
26: And so he was out with the Coast Guard when he saw this. And so it's a landmass wider than like Manhattan.
25: My gosh.
26: The island of Manhattan. And listen to what it did to his compass, Diener.
9: Subsequently, at the same time, the compass began to swing wildly, completely out of control. It was going wild when it shouldn't be, because it's a calibrated compass and it's steadfast, you know.
26: But he also reports there was no visual contact.
9: Not a thing, but it was certainly entered into the ship's log as a legitimate incident that happened on board. And that's something that doesn't go into the log unless the captain takes it seriously.
25: Wow. Yeah.

0: That's right. That's
1: you
0: right.
1: Know, so there's so why all not? Kinds of strange things. This guy was also seeing the same strange things in the same area as that former Autech employee. But this was in the 70s, and this was during a weapons test. This is what he saw.
2: We were in the middle of a test and recovering of one of the torpedoes, and I saw a submerged object that rose out of the depths and came into my field of vision. And just as quickly as it arose, it seemed to just vanish. The best description I could give you would be cylinders, a collection of pipe. I really should say I didn't get a clear sense of the length of this thing. I actually don't believe I saw either end of this. You have a limited visibility in the water. It could have been huge.
1: It was huge. My God, that thing is huge. But, you know, you've got trenches like 6,000 feet deep.
0: Right, right.
1: And our satellites can't see what's down there. That'd be a great place to hide it.
0: Pretty good place, right? Not a bad choice if you're an alien, or if it's some type of secret military, you know, experiment. That's also a good place to hide. So, well, I just want to present both things. Personally, I think this is probably some type of otherworldly, you know, happening that's going on. But it could be. Maybe it's both. Maybe in this case of Autech, because of its, you know, secret military installation status, this is all military secrets and, you know, like an Area 51 type thing where they do have secret experiments going on there and secret technology. So,
1: oh, no, those are weather balloons.
0: Oh, yes.
1: But it's interesting because you've got these crafts that we've had reported that can go, you know, almost at the speed of light.
0: Right.
1: Well, not really. But what can withstand those G's? You'd be paste. You'd be mush.
0: You're right.
1: And what could withstand the depths of the ocean at 6,000 feet deep?
0: That's also true. I mean, there are, you know, there have been specially made, like, little submersibles that have gone down to the Mariana Trench, which is, you know, the deepest part of the Earth, which I want to say 7 miles.
1: Yeah.
0: So, you know, we have materials that can go that deep, but it's not easy. I mean, it's not like those are readily available.
1: It's like fish down there with a little light in front of their eyes.
0: Angler fish, that's right.
1: But it gets really weird and interesting because Autech, you can't get in there.
0: That's right. You can't get in there.
1: So we have a way of getting around that.
0: So I just want to say real quick, okay? We've done some...
1: I believe in this.
0: I don't see why not. We've covered some, no wrong way to say it. We've covered some strange things in the past on this show, and we happen to do that from time to time.
1: But never men who stare at goats.
0: Right. So if you remember, the movie was George Clooney, right? The Men Who Stare at Goats. It was about the true story of the CIA who was working with psychics in trying to basically do what's called remote viewing. And it was something they were trying to do as far as, you know, helping to win different wars and during the Cold War, things like that, trying to say, all right, you're sitting here in the Pentagon right now in our, you know, secret bunker. I want you to remote view what the Kremlin is doing in Moscow. And that's what they would do.
1: It's kind of like a mental portal.
0: Yeah, exactly. And so they would use their psychic abilities to do these things. So that's what the movie was about, The Men Who Stare at Goats. This really happened with the CIA. Whether or not it was successful, you can make up your own mind, but they were trying to do this. Well, this guy that we're about to play
1: is a psychic spy.
0: Says he was actually one of them.
1: Here he is.
3: I've remote viewed for every major intelligence agency in America. I did see some USOs that were operating within the vicinity of Autech.
1: So his name is Joseph Monagle, and he works for the U.S. military. He's a remote viewer. He even helped them out in remote view during the Vietnam War. Mm. And he has a psychic ability. It brings things into view around the world when you're sitting on your own couch.
0: Yeah, pretty much.
1: I want to be able to do that. So not only did he see a USO near Autech, he says that he saw a living creature.
0: Yeah.
1: Inside the USO. Yeah. And here's the description.
3: These particular objects that I've seen, they're constructed of some metallic form. They have pulsing lights on them. They're making erratic moves very quickly in the water.
1: Pulsing lights.
3: The kinds of things that we just don't have the capacity to build. I've seen an entity twice. Definitely it's alive. I can give you a description of a three-fingered hand.
0: Oh.
3: It's somewhat wrinkled. I've seen the what I call skin suits, or the environmental suits that I think they wear over their normal bodies.
1: So no opposable thumbs.
0: Wow. About that. And that would match some of the descriptions that we've heard about, too, when it comes to alien bodies.
1: And they can only count to six.
0: Yeah, that's true. They have to go to their toes. Do aliens have toes?
1: I don't know. That's really a good question. No one's ever talked about toes.
0: In episode 15, alien toes. No, I'm just kidding. But it's wild. And I know, look, we always say try to keep an open mind with some of the things, some of these things that we get into. You know, again, Dulce Base is a perfect example.

0: Well, that was a pretty wild episode we did.
1: Yeah, Phil had his fingers shot off with a laser.
0: And he actually was left with three fingers because of his fingers getting shot off. And he's dead now because, well,
1: yeah,
0: different causes.
1: Piano wire situation.
0: Yeah, so you can make up your own mind on how or why he was all of a sudden found dead. But anyway, outside of that, this is a pretty wild claim. But when you look at this guy here who says, you know, yeah, I've actually done remote viewing for every, you know, branch of the military and government in the United States, he was given, Karen, a pretty prestigious award.
1: A medal from the Army.
0: Right.
1: Yeah. So, you know, he's the real deal. And this three-fingered thing, other witnesses have also stated that they saw beings with three fingers,
0: That's
1: too.
0: True.
1: So,
0: I mean, you can look him up yourself, Joseph McGonigal, and you can look up his military record. I mean, the guy is the real deal. It's not like this is somebody, you know, that we found on the street and is just making something up. He's saying this is what he did for the U.S. government, and in this one particular instance, he's saying that's what he saw.
1: You mean like this person?
2: That's like a UFO ball.
0: Our favorite Hawaiian witness. Yes, that's right. That's
1: UFO bra.
0: That's how they started. Yeah, that's right. But again, one actually thing that was on my mind, Karen, when it comes to the USOs before we go here today, I was trying to find more sources on this, and for the life of me, I don't know why, but I could not.
1: Huh.
0: But I remember hearing the story, so I'll go based off of memory here, and it was...
1: Oh, good.
0: I did find it very odd how I couldn't find any other sources on it, so make up your own mind on why I couldn't find any information. But I remember hearing the story that there is an underwater base, kind of like what we heard from the topographical expert about this runway that he found by Cuba under the water. There was, I guess, a landmass under the water by Catalina Island off the coast of California.
1: Like San Diego area.
0: Right, in that area. So again,
1: where there are nuclear warships.
0: There are. And going back to California again, and we did Crazy California last week. And that's one of the reasons. In the interest of full disclosure here, I've been trying to find information on this underwater base off the coast of California for 2 weeks. I wanted to get to it last week during Crazy California, couldn't find the info. And I'm like, well, you know what? Let's save it for episode 14 when we talk about USOs and underwater bases.
1: Go on DuckDuckGo, maybe Google's, you know, algorithm.
0: It's gone.
1: An anti-UAP algorithm.
0: Yeah, really. I don't know where it is, but I can tell you that I remember hearing the story. If you want to try to find it yourself, go ahead. Of an underwater base that was seen using infrared technology, and you can see that the ground is raised up in this one spot, and it's huge.
1: Huh.
0: So, and nobody knew what it was. But again, it's off the coast of Southern California. So what is down there? And if we're talking about the USS Nimitz capturing this video of a UFO, a UAP splashing down into the water in that same area, Karen.
1: Makes sense.
0: Maybe it was going down to its base.
1: Aha.
0: Aha.
1: Absolutely. Good point. What about next week?
0: Next week is episode 15.
1: Whoa.
0: Which is amazing in itself. But, you know, there's been some weird things happening in South America over the years, including, in my opinion, one of the most outlandish, craziest, unbelievable stories that maybe we've ever talked about.
1: Really?
0: An alien walking the streets of Brazil.
1: This is the one that crash landed?
0: Yes.
1: And he was a little dazed and confused?
0: It's really something. So we're going to cover that and much more.
1: Is there photographic evidence?
0: Maybe. There is actually witness drawings of this.
1: Oh, three fingers?
0: I think there were. The big bulbous head, all that good stuff.
1: Sure.
0: So
1: almond-shaped eyes.
0: A lot of wild stories. And really, a lot of things in South America, Chile, Peru, and, of course, Brazil, where they say they saw aliens walking the streets of Brazil after a crash. So a lot to get to next week in episode 15 of UAP when it comes to strange happenings in South America.
2: Wow, that's like a f***ing UFO ball.
0: I didn't know she was coming back. Until then.
2: That's like a f***ing UFO ball.
1: I love her.
0: There's Karen. She might have been your friend when you worked in Hawaii. You don't know. That's Karen Curtis there. Stephen Diener here on UAP, the Unidentified Alien Podcast. 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
1: Yeah, boy, this was a good one. I enjoyed it. If you're not starting to become a believer, stick with us because we've got more.
0: Much more to come. 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
0: Welcome into another episode of UAP, the Unidentified Alien Podcast. I am Stephen Diener. Karen Curtis over there on this 15th adventure of UAP. I mean, for all, I know we're in season 2, it's episode 5, so the numbers get kind of weird, but that's neither here nor there. Because today, Karen.
1: Yes.
0: First of all, how are you?
1: I'm well, thank you.
0: That's good. We have a lot to get to when it comes to South America and strange happenings, reports of UFOs, UAPs, and even extraterrestrials themselves on the ground in front of witnesses. This is a story that we're going to get to today toward the end, because we try to save the best for last, and it's all great. I mean, you know.
1: Oh no, this is juicy. You want me to give you a little tidbit?
0: A little tidbit, yes.
1: Oh, get ready.
8: It was like a little person, but with no hair whatsoever, red eyes, and 3 horns.
0: So that's going to be coming up later in the episode. It's the most famous sighting in the history of not only Brazil, but possibly South America.
1: And this was something crashed and they were like wandering around out of the wreckage.
0: Yeah, so it's a wild story.
1: Three arms. Usually you hear they have 3 fingers, not 3 arms.
0: Yeah, I mean, there's a lot.
1: They were sweating. Anyway.
0: That's the Varginha incident, or Varginha, however you want to say it, but it's you'll see, or you'll hear anyway. So we'll get to that a little bit later on. But first, Karen, I know we have a lot here when it comes to South America today. This first one goes back to 1980,
1: right,
0: in Peru.
1: A Peruvian fighter pilot. So he's actually literally gets into a dogfight with UFO. I guess there's like 1,800 people at this base in Peru, and they all see this thing. Okay, so you have an interpreter here. The pilot obviously speaks. What do they speak in Peru? Peruvian?
0: Peruvian, it's a form of Spanish.
1: Okay, well, here's a little tidbit.
9: Soy Oscar Santa Maria Huertas, oficial piloto de la...
10: I am Oscar Santa Maria Huertas, a pilot for the Peruvian Air Force, right now in retirement.
1: So he's the guy.
0: Right, that's him.
1: And in 2008, he was in Los Angeles, and he wanted to prove the facts of his experience in 1980. And you know what was weird? The U.S. government got a hold of his sighting, which at the time, Peru was kind of under the purview of... The Soviet Union.
0: Right. So, because, you know, you're talking 1980s, so it's during the Cold War. And, right, like you said, you know, what is the U.S. government doing in Peru with basically a Soviet ally, so to speak?
1: Yeah. So here is Oscar Santa Maria describing in Peruvian what happened.
11: The 11th of April of 1980.
12: A las 7:15 horas de la mañana.
11: At 7:15 in the morning. At the air base of La Jolla in Peru. 1,800 military people in charge that day.
12: Observaron al final de la pista.
11: They observed at the end of the runway an object that looked like a balloon.
12: No tenía permiso
10: that didn't have authorization to fly in the area.
12: Suponíamos que podría ser un aparato espía.
10: And they thought it was an spy.
12: El comando de la base.
10: A commander gave him the order to take off and destroy the object right away.
1: They thought it was a spy.
0: Right. So, you know, at that point, again, you have to remember the time frame here, right. 1980, you know, Cold War era. And so you're thinking, you know, okay, this is a spy plane. You got to get up there and shoot it down. And that was the order. Get up there and shoot it down.
1: But it turns out, you know, it wasn't a balloon. This guy, Santa Maria, fired like 64 rounds from his 30 millimeter cannon and the bullets passed right through the object.
0: Right, right.
1: And so it wasn't a balloon.
0: No balloon. No fragments of a balloon were found.
1: It didn't explode.
0: Right. Nothing exploded. And so that means basically he's pursuing this thing, okay? So Santa Maria is up there in 1980. He's flying his Peruvian fighter jet. And it was too evasive, though. He couldn't get to it.
1: He said it was like Top Gun.
0: Right.
1: It was like flying. Every time he approached it, it would like zig and zag.
0: The amazing thing about this, too, Karen, is this was, of course, a classified type thing. And this was, like you said, investigated by the U.S. government from a Soviet ally, so to speak, you know, at least under Soviet, you know, control, Peru at that time. And they realized, okay, look, this is a guy that, according to our investigations, is credible, has a lot of, you know, flight time and hours and things like that. So this wasn't any joke. This wasn't just like, you know, some guy like, hey, I'm going to play a trick on you guys. It was taken very seriously by the U.S. government, so much so that the documents were classified until recently when they started opening some of these things up.
1: It wasn't a balloon because balloons don't act evasively also.
0: Right.
1: But the UFO that was sighted in Peru, it reached the highest level of the U.S. Defense Department.
0: That's right. They did. They actually, what's the word I'm looking for, debriefed. They went to the CIA, it went to the DOJ,
1: yes.
0: All these
1: Joint Chiefs, everybody.
0: Right.
1: And so how did the U.S. government learn about it? And this is what Santa Maria speculates.
12: La comunidad de inteligencia entre los estados intercambian información.
10: Oh, really? It's a close community between countries and the air forces. So they communicate with each other and they let each other know.
1: They're like, hey, do you know our guy saw something? And the Peruvian government opened in 2001 an investigation into his case because they call it the most credible, unresolved UFO case encounter sighting in the country's history. So that's pretty heavy duty.
0: It's an incredible story, really, because you talk about, again, and we've talked about different things with, you know, credible witnesses, military members. We always try to find stories that have credible witnesses,
1: yes,
0: right?
1: Yes,
0: we don't want to decide. Yeah, exactly. At least we can say, okay, look, here is this guy that was trusted by the military, that was trusted by the U.S. government when it came to his military experience. And it's not like we're talking to, you know, Joe Schmo out in the, you know, the backwoods somewhere. These are people who have trained experiences that, you know, to tell the difference between what's right and what's wrong. And is that an airplane? Is that a spy plane? Or is that something that I can't explain? And that's why with this guy and every, you know, a lot of other witnesses that we talk about throughout this, the history of this show, it's really intriguing because he's talking about being in a dogfight with another craft and it just kept going higher and higher and higher to the point where he couldn't chase it anymore. So what is that?
1: I don't know. And what's interesting is that it did make its way to the highest echelons of the U.S. government and into a document, a report that actually exists. You can see it at our website, 850WFTL.com.
0: That's right. Yeah, we'll have the picture up there, 850WFTL.com. Just search UAP, and you'll see the blog page come up there for UAP. We'll also have all the other episodes if you've ever missed any, if you want to catch up. There's some doozies.
1: Oh, my favorite one is the Dolce Gabbana one.
0: Dolce Gabbana. the Dolce base in New Mexico.
1: Big time.
0: That's right. So that's actually, and thank you, by the way, I should say this too, Karen, to everyone who's been listening and consuming the show. We really appreciate you. We've noticed actually that Dolce Base War episode is one of the most popular ones that we've done.
1: Yes.
0: So, it's insane.
1: It is insane.
0: So if you want to hear that or any other episode and, of course, see the pictures from today's show or any other show that we've done in the past, 850WFTL.com, search UAP, or any other episodes are also on Apple and Spotify and anywhere else you find your podcasts. So,
1: all right. Well, staying in South America and moving on to Chile,
0: we have
1: Corporal Armando Valdez. What happened in April of 1977 in Chile?
0: Yeah, so going back in time here a little bit because we started in 1980.
1: Ooh, lost time.
0: And now, well, actually, yes. There is a lot of lost time in this story. So if you've never heard of lost time before, it's something that a lot of abductees referred to once they're abducted, at least in their encounters and the stories that they tell. They come back and they can't they can't account for lost minutes, hours, in some cases days.
1: It's like being in a coma.
0: That's right.
1: And you wake up and go, what day is it?
0: They have no recollection, and you end up hearing about a lot of, you know, hypnosis where they do backtracking and they go under hypnosis to remember everything. So in this case of another, again, military of a Chilean, was it a corporal, a colonel, I believe?
1: Yeah, it's Chilean Corporal Armando Valdez.
0: Yes.
1: He was abducted. He comes back 15 minutes later, but really it was not 15 minutes later.
0: So here's where the story gets strange, and it's really, I shouldn't use the word unbelievable because, well, I should say what's fascinating about this story is the amount of witnesses, because you have witnesses, military members who are out there, his group essentially, his troop was out there with him, and they all see this strange light in the sky. They go to investigate it, and all of a sudden he vanishes.
1: Whoa.
0: And they're all looking at each other like, where the heck did he just go? where's the corporal? He's gone.
1: Huh.
0: So they end up finding him, Karen, 15 minutes later, okay, away from where he vanished. But here's where this gets strange. It's not like he just disappeared or reappeared like a magic trick 15 minutes later.
1: I thought it was 5 days later.
0: That's the weird thing about this. 15 minutes goes by for the guys on the ground.
1: Oh, wow.
0: But when they discover him, he now has a full beard. Okay? He was cleanly shaven on that night. They find him 15 minutes later with a full beard. And his watch says that it's 5 days later.
1: Whoa. Okay, wait a minute. I'm bending spoons with my mind now.
0: Okay. So is he time traveling? Did he go
1: like
0: through
1: it.
0: Some type of space-time continuum, a rip in the, a wormhole? I don't know. You know, any type of crazy theory you want to use. But
1: he went to the Rogaine factory.
0: Maybe. Where you have this beard growing out of nowhere. So, and he has fully admitted before that, yes, I was clean shaven. Again, this is somebody who's a skeptic. This is somebody who's in the Chilean army, who's a corporal, okay, in the Chilean army, who has men under him.
1: Right, so he's okay? Like a leader.
0: Exactly. So what are they supposed to think? Now they're looking to him for answers. And he's under patrol, and when he gets back, here's what's really strange about this, and this might give you chills, actually, because it's really odd.
1: Okay.
0: When they find him, they're obviously asking him questions. Well, corporal, what happened? What happened? The first thing he says to them, it's almost like an out-of-body experience. He says the sentence, "You don't know who we are or where we come from, but we will be back soon."
1: Whoa, what does that mean?
0: What?
1: That's interesting.
0: What is that? That's the first words he utters 15 minutes later to them, 5 days later to his body and to his watch. So where did he go? Where was he for, I guess, 5 days? And how is it only 15 minutes on Earth?
1: So the Army Patrol saw two bright objects descending in the sky. He disappears. When he comes back, he has a full beard. His watch is like advanced 5 days. And he says, "You don't know who we are or where we come from, but we will be back soon."
0: We will be back soon.
1: Yeah, this is actually in the area of Pampa Luscuma.
0: Right.
1: Near Putra, Chile.
0: Right.
1: Which means nothing to me. But anyway.
0: If you want to look it up on a map.
1: Yeah. So what do you make of it? I mean, for them, it was just 15 minutes. So maybe he went somewhere. I think everything is about time.
0: Yes.
1: I think everything in the universe is about time.
0: Well, for Corporal Valdez, and that's a good theory, and time is, I guess you could say, subjective. And maybe we can do a whole different episode on Edgar Casey one time. But
1: love him.
0: Just use an example. Edgar Casey, if you don't know, is a famous American psychic in the early 20th century, and had a lot of different readings. There's a whole library dedicated to Edgar Casey in Virginia, I believe.
1: I think he was more accurate than Nostradamus.
0: It's unbelievable, the stuff that he came out with.
1: Yeah.
0: And we talked about remote viewing last week, or I should, on the last show anyway, where, he had a guy who worked for the Army. He claimed at least worked for the Army and had remote viewing of different military bases and saw aliens and things like that.
1: Who's the old lady who got caught up in a dust storm and lost her sight? But
0: Baba Vanga.
1: Baba Vanga.
0: Yes.
1: Love Baba Vanga. She's another one.
0: Yes, a prophesier, if you will, a seer. And but for Edgar Casey, the reason why I bring him up is, again, a lot of different stories revolving around him. But maybe we'll dedicate an episode to him because he's a fascinating person. But he said before in interviews, they asked him about time, how you see these things in the future. And the way he described it was, to me, it's not the future. To me, time is just it's not linear, is the way he described it. It's not here's what's behind us, here's here, and here's what's in front of us. It's all happened at once. So for him, the way he described it was, he's able to look, we call the future, but he's just looking at what already has happened or happening.
1: But he's saying the future's also already happened.
0: Right.
1: And we're just at a snapshot in time somewhere within that.
0: His description was, we can't understand how time actually works. Our brains are not able to understand it. So even he was a religious man. So he said God created the construct of time to basically help us keep it in order because we can't comprehend what it actually is. Mm-hmm. That's how he described it.
1: It's not finite time.
0: Right.
1: Okay.
0: Exactly. So when you look at, and we just got really deep. I'm sorry.
1: Whoa, rabbit hole.
0: Take a breath there.
1: Where's the white rabbit with the watch?
0: Take a breather on that one. You can see why we want to do a whole episode on Edgar Casey one day.
1: That is so cool.
0: So when it comes to this question of this case in particular of Corporal Valdez in Chile in 1977, how is he gone in his time, in his body? Physically, Karen, he's gone for 5 days because his hair has grown. His watch is showing 5 days difference, but for his troop, they show, we've been looking for you for 15 minutes. Where'd you go? So,
1: and he has no recollection of what happened?
0: He believes that he attributes it to a religious experience.
1: Okay.
0: He believes that he was taken by angels or some type of heavenly body having to do with God or heaven, and that's the way he looks at it. So maybe that's it. I don't know.
1: Maybe it was Jesus. We'll be back soon.
0: I don't know. But the fact that he utters that sentence, it's so eerie, isn't it? He utters the sentence. The first thing he says, it's almost like he's under mind control at that point.
1: You don't know who we are.
0: You don't know who we are or where we come from, but we will be back soon.
1: What does it mean?
0: Unreal. So that is the story there of Corporal Armando Valdez of Chile.
1: Love it. And finally, this is the weird one. Well,
0: right, this is the weird one. Imagine.
1: Yeah. Again, how can it get any weirder than that one?
0: Unreal.
1: So as you heard at the top,
8: it was like a little person but with no hair whatsoever, red eyes, and three horns.
1: All right, so these are the holy grail of UFO and alien witnesses that you're about to hear from.
0: Yes.
1: And this is also in Brazil.
0: So this is referred to as the Varginha incident in Varginha, Brazil. And so much so, Karen, I mentioned at the top of the episode, at the beginning, that this is the most famous case in the history of Brazil, maybe in the history of South America. It happened in 1996, and it's so famous, they made movies out of it.
1: Really?
0: In South America. They made video games out of it. If anybody's familiar with the old, like, mid-90s computer games like Doom and things like that, it kind of looked like that. So it's... they have statues in Varginha, Brazil, dedicated to this alien that was reportedly seen by these three witnesses.
1: So with three arms, no hair, and red eyes?
0: No hair, the way that they describe this. So basically the story is, I'm getting ahead of myself, three women, at this time there were three girls, about middle school age. They were out in, you know, the Brazilian, not the forest, but, you know, outside on the outskirts of town.
1: They were actually heading home, but in a different way than they usually go.
0: Right. And again, this happened back in 1996. And they say that they saw something that they never forgot. They, again, attribute it. Some people attribute it to religious experiences. They think they saw the devil. They ran home because on their way home, they look over and they see this gray skulking body. Think of Gollum from Lord of the Rings.
1: Yeah.
0: This gray skulking body. And again, we'll have the picture up of the description because it's a very famous picture. So you can see it at 850WFTL.com. Well, search UAP. And the way they describe it is red eyes, three kind of like, not really horns, but almost, tiny mohawks, like mini, think of a mohawk.
1: Yeah.
0: But it's cut. So like three of those on its head.
1: Like three fins or something.
0: Right. And like you said, you know, more than one appendage, three fingers. And they said it looked sick, like something was wrong with it.
1: So there was some speculation that there might have been a crash?
0: Yes. So they figured that, okay, this thing must have crashed somewhere. It's injured. But it turned around and looks at them, and they get freaked out, of course. And they run home screaming and crying and telling their mom, because they're sisters, telling their mom, we saw the devil, we saw the devil.
1: So this was back in 1996, and here are the women, now they're adults,
0: right,
1: describing what they saw.
13: A gente estava voltando do serviço que ela trabalhava.
14: So it was around 3 o'clock in the afternoon. This was not the usual way that they would take to go back home.
13: E olhei, falei assim, só para ela assim, gente, olha ali.
14: She saw a little creature that was really sweating.
8: It was like a little person, but with no hair whatsoever, red eyes, and three horns. She pointed to the other girls and started running the other way. They said it wasn't a good experience at all. If they could choose, they wouldn't go through it again. Mm. And only people who have been through what they have been through can tell how they felt and how it all affected their lives.
1: It did.
0: Gosh.
1: I mean, it affected their lives in a negative way.
0: Right.
1: People thought they were crazy.
0: Right.
1: Here's what they said.
14: She said it affected everything, like from friendships to work to school, people getting away from them, people thinking they were, you know, crazy or something.
13: Alguém pode chegar, não, foi assim, pegamos e levamos para tal lugar.
14: She just says that she hopes that one day the whole thing will come clear and she will, you know, her word will be taken seriously and they'll know that she was always telling the truth.
0: Yeah, and unfortunately, it got so bad for them that one of the sisters at one point even recanted the story.
1: I'm sure. How many people have seen things and they don't want to talk about it because they don't want to be perceived as nuts?
0: Right, and it has ruined their lives, really. I mean, they live with that sight in their minds, and they live with the stigma of you're the three crazy girls who saw the alien. And eventually, one of them, because she couldn't take the pressure anymore, said, okay, it didn't happen. But then the other two kept to their story, and eventually the third sister came back to it and said, yes, it did. So, you know, again, it's the most famous case in Brazilian history. It's kind of like their Roswell. It's their, you
1: know. Got it.
0: So that's basically their version there. And again, so much so that they have statues erected and dedicated depicting this alien. It's fascinating. And you feel for these women. We'll have the video up even if you want to see them to kind of maybe you can get a read on them if you think they're lying. But I know when I watched the video of their interview, I felt bad. Like, you can tell they're in pain.
1: But it's interesting when there's one person that sees it, but when there's three and their story's the same.
0: Right.
1: That's a little bit hard to discredit.
0: And it has been for over 20 years. Their story really hasn't changed.
1: I just want to point out that Stephen, the reason why we're doing this podcast, has kind of for years been interested in the topic. And then, you know, the government came out with its report recently that validated like 150 sightings. And the report is amazing. And Stephen had been chronicling different things. He has a whole list of stuff.
0: I do. It's true.
1: Like, amazing list that he's kept over the years that we're going to actually delve into for you. And so this isn't just like a whim off the cuff thing for him. He's been preparing for this podcast for years.
0: I didn't even know I was preparing for it.
1: Yeah, he was preparing for the podcast before podcasts existed.
0: Yeah, pretty much. I mean, and like you said, thank you, Karen. I appreciate it. But it is. It's something that I've been, I guess, an enthusiast about when it comes to, it's just the mystery that gets me, like the why. The who, the what, the where, the when. What is the purpose of all this? Who are they? What do they want here? What are they doing here? And, you know, what? And even if you go real deep here, the religious aspect, you know, were they created by God? Were they created by the devil? I mean, I don't know. Like, there's different things that I wonder so much about aliens and UFOs and different worlds and what is known already by different governments around the world. What kind of cooperation has there been that we don't know about? And so there is so many questions in my mind that over the years, probably I would say over the past 6 years or so, I just started taking notes of everything I would come across. And I didn't really know why. I was like, I guess maybe one day I'll write a book. And then thanks to Karen, came to me and said one day, you should do an alien podcast. Because if you don't know, we're on the South Florida Morning Show together with Jennifer Ross and Bill Adams on 850 WFTL. That's every morning, Monday through Friday from 6 to 10. And we would talk about aliens on there sometimes.
1: And Jen would be like, oh, no.
0: Right. Oh, here we go again.
1: Not again.
0: Especially when Congress was coming out with the report. That was a national story. So that was something that we were talking about.
1: And when Tucker Carlson said they're real, I went to Stephen. I went, I know you're a smart guy, but now I think it's, what you're talking about is valid.
0: Yeah, you know, it started coming out as far as big national news, you know, syndicates were picking up these stories. So Karen came to me and said, you should do a podcast on this. And I've always been more into sports and things like that, which I still am, and I have podcasts on all that.
1: You're the sports director.
0: There you go. So, but I'm glad you said that because this has given me the opportunity to kind of use this outlet and go into my notes. Again, I never knew what I was taking them for. I just knew that I wanted them there so I could use it for something someday. I didn't want to forget this information.
1: Well, now they're very valuable because I really don't know how many other people have gone to the, you have like an eidetic memory and you know, you're just very, you're smart about a lot of things. And so you wrote all this down for a reason, and you have it. You have it chronicled, and we're going to piece by piece go through it.
0: Yeah, so the series of UAP is not ending anytime soon, is what we're trying to say.
1: No, he's got a lot of stuff.
0: There's a lot in there, so stick around, because there's a lot to get to here as we go through every week. But thank you to you, Karen, for coming up with the idea, because, you know, we appreciate everybody who's been listening and who enjoys the show. Again, if you want to go back to any other shows, 850WFTL.com, search UAP, or it's all over Apple and Spotify and all that good stuff as well. So it's been a lot of fun. 15 episodes in, it's pretty wild.
1: It really has. I've learned a lot, I'll tell you. You had some more research, and when you were doing these three stories, you came up with some more information about another story. Someone said that there were aliens wearing silver metallic suits.
0: I'm glad you bring that up, because it really struck me when I was doing the research for this episode. Because remember last week on episode 14, we talked about, you know, all the different things when it came to USOs, unidentified submerged objects.
1: In Autech off of Florida.
0: Right. You know, underwater bases, all that different type of stuff. And at the very end of the episode, we played, I think we mentioned him earlier in this episode, we played the guy who said he worked for the military and said that he has done remote viewing for years for the military. And he would look at different bases around the world and give them spy information. And he talked about AUTEC, which is a secret underwater military installation off the coast of Florida. And he said he has done remote viewing in there before, and he's seen aliens in their ships wearing strange metallic suits. And
1: they weren't sweating, kvitzing, spitzing,
0: no
1: with red eyes and three arms.
0: No, not this time. But he said that, and so that kind of stuck with me from last week, because I thought that was kind of interesting. And then as I'm going through the research for this episode that we just went through, I'm hearing all these different abduction stories. And one of the things I kept hearing from the abduction stories was they talked about the aliens were wearing these metallic suits. I'm like, oh my gosh.
1: Right.
0: That
1: it's
0: connects.
1: Confirming, right?
0: Yes. You have someone talking about an abduction from 40 years ago saying the same thing that a guy said he saw in remote viewing 30 years later. Was like, whoa, this is weird. You have the same description from two totally different people in two totally different time periods. It's really odd. So yeah, I just, you know, that connection,
1: it's like pyramids
0: popped
1: in South America looking like pyramids in Egypt. You
0: right,
1: know?
0: Exactly.
1: Like, whoa, what's going on?
0: But when in any criminal case, if you have corroborating witnesses at different parts, at different times, tell you the same thing, that's usually pretty what they call damning evidence.
1: Well, actually, it's usually rare to have witnesses come up with the same thing. Like they'll say, did you see the witness? Did you see the suspect, and like, oh yeah, he had a blue sweatshirt on. No, it was gray. No, he was 6 feet tall. No, he was 5'7". You know,
0: right.
1: It's all over. And that's how you know they're real, because usually they are all over the road. But this is the same, metallic suits.
0: Right, you tall being, skinny, the big eyes. They're
1: right.
0: Always described the same way by people who say they've encountered aliens through, you know, remote viewing or in person through abductions. It's makes you wonder, and that's what we're here to do. We get your mind moving.
1: Yeah, exactly. We're not trying to force feed you. We're just giving you information, and you decide.
0: That's right, and that's what we do every week. We'll do it again next week too.
1: And what are we doing next week?
0: Well, I went into my treasure trove of notes, Karen, and I found a couple of things that intrigued me, and it made me think: how much does the military know? The U.S. military, that is. How much have they been working with aliens, supposedly, with other beings from other worlds, and what aren't they telling us as far as protocols go? Like, are there actual instruction manuals?
1: Yeah, what if you run into a downed alien craft? Who do you call?
0: Well, we're going to tell you all about that next week, because there is something called, just a little teaser here, something called Air Force Instruction 10-206.
1: Oh, dear.
0: So we're going to get into all that next time on UAP. So make sure you download, subscribe, rate us 5 extraterrestrial stars, as Karen likes to say. 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
1: Yeah, we're everywhere.
0: That's right.
1: We hope you do, too. Our numbers are going up, up, up, and we appreciate it.
0: Yes, thank you very much. So get to that and much more as we go on during this incredible journey of UAP on the Unidentified Alien Podcast. Stephen Diener here, Karen Curtis there. Talk to you next time.
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15: From the WPBF 25 First Warning Weather Center, I'm Chief Certified Meteorologist Chris Martinez with a look at South Florida's certified most accurate forecast. Tonight, down into the upper 70s, partly cloudy skies. And as we head into your Saturday, it's going to be another hot day. High temperatures 93 to 95. Go ahead and plan some inland showers and storms in the afternoon.
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1: From ABC News, I'm Chuck Severson. More deaths and people missing as crews rescue survivors of huge floods at the border between Nepal and China. In Kathmandu, Nepal, ABC's Britt Clennett.
2: The death toll now rising to more than 600 as teams work night and day to find any survivors. Soldiers carrying 350 people trapped inside the mud-filled hydroelectric dam tunnel to safety. And teams using bulldozers to scoop through the rubble in the hope of finding survivors, but mud and rain hampering efforts. The number of missing people skyrocketing, now nearly 3,000, among those at least 90 Americans.
1: Total deaths, at least 37 in a Russian attack near Ukraine's capital Kyiv, say local officials. 6 months into the Iran war, gasoline, food, and other prices are higher. The Federal Reserve Chair Kevin Warsh is concerned, says ABC's Andrew Dimbert.
3: Warsh calling the latest inflation numbers concerning, saying if the Fed can't hit its 2% inflation goal, it, quote, has work to do. Though he did stop short of outright calling for an interest rate hike, it appears that option is on the table as Americans are feeling the squeeze. The national average for a gallon of gas now at about $4.06, roughly 86 cents higher than a year ago. In states like California and Washington, well above $5 a gallon.
4: The latest effort to resolve the conflict now involves the threat of new sanctions targeting Iran's trading partners. Overnight, President Trump announced a new deal with Venezuela that would have the U.S. taking majority control of much of that country's oil reserves. He says it will substantially lower gas prices.
1: ABC News national correspondent Stephen Portnoy in Washington. Masses of sardines have washed up dead or dying in South Africa. Scientists are investigating whether a herpes virus detected in the fish is responsible. It's the first time that the PHV virus has been identified in sardines off South Africa. That virus was linked to two mass sardine deaths in Australia in the 1990s. You're listening to ABC News.
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8: From the WPBF 25 First Warning Weather Center, I'm Chief Certified Meteorologist Chris Martinez with a look at South Florida's certified most accurate forecast. Tonight, down into the upper 70s, partly cloudy skies. And as we head into your Saturday, it's going to be another hot day. High temperatures 93 to 95. Go ahead and plan some inland showers and storms in the afternoon.
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12: 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For the last several weeks, I've been sharing that election integrity, I believe, was one of the biggest challenges of our generation, the great fight, if you will, because so many things are tied to that with economic inflation, the affordability crisis, the cost of food, housing, crime, the number of people in this country legally and otherwise. Well, the U.S. Supreme Court has just made a major ruling that takes a big step towards improving election integrity in our country. The United States Postal Service has issued their final rule regarding mail-in ballots. And the basic breakdown is There's going to be a mandatory pre-approval on envelope design. States can no longer use custom or unverified mail piece formats. All outbound and return ballot envelopes must be USPS barcode compliance. No approval equals no delivery. States are required to upload the mail piece level voter data directly into the federal ballot mail portal before or at the time of mailing. Now, this is hard gatekeeping at entry. It's not optional. Postal facilities will scan outbound ballot mailings against portal entries. If a state fails to complete the required data entries or fails design compliance, the Postal Service will refuse to accept the ballots. Now, some argue this interferes with state autonomy, but it doesn't. And the reason is simple. States retain 100% control over their voter registration rolls and eligibility. Postal workers do not inspect ballot contents or open sealed mail. The rule strictly governs exterior mail piece compliance, barcode verification, and secure data reporting to ensure chain of custody transparency. This is the key to all of this. It's been ridiculous that we can track a package, but we can't track a ballot. Well, now that will all change. And again, the state provides the list of ballots that they intend to mail out. And the United States Post Office assigns a unique barcode to each ballot. When the ballot's mailed out, the barcode is scanned to ensure uniqueness and that it matches. And if there's no match or it's a duplicate, it's not delivered. When the voter mails the ballot back, then the USPS scans it again and checks to make sure it matches to what went out and it's not a duplicate. And any ballots that don't match will not be delivered. This is all done on the exterior envelope. The United States Post Office is not determining eligibility or deciding who even gets a ballot. They can't see the actual votes. They're essentially just ensuring that there's no duplicates, that the number mailed in is not greater than the number mailed out, and that the person mailing the ballot in was the same person who received it. Again, this is common sense tracking that we see with packages all the time. And the only reason to oppose this, that type of tracking of ballots, is because you want to cheat. Now, a number of states are suing the federal government over this. And the real reason behind it is they don't want to release their list of eligible voters. The states create the list, not the federal government. And the list has the voter's name and address and unique barcode on the outgoing ballot envelope, and the unique barcode on the returning envelope. In other words, the states are creating the record of who is issuing ballots to, not the feds, not United States Postal Service. And these records can be kept for 5 years. Why many of these states are petrified of this is it creates a paper trail. An independent audit can determine if a certain voter was eligible to vote. Now, the ballot barcode may not discover whether the individual could vote, but the paper trail is the problem. That's the serious problem. And it's serious because the state itself supplied the information showing that it erroneously issued a ballot to a non-eligible voter. So this isn't voter suppression. The media and many states are losing it because it forces the states to create the voter rolls. And if they're in error, there's a problem. And if that non-citizen, non-eligible person actually votes, it gets even worse because now they're breaking federal law. It's already been proven that non-citizens by the tens of thousands have voted in prior elections. This also makes it far more difficult for cheating to occur, much like we saw in the LA mayoral race recently, where thousands of ballots showed up after election day unaccounted for. And the reason why technically not illegal is because there's no laws or rules against it. This ties the voter to the ballot. It also prevents voters that were registered remotely, that lived in abandoned buildings or gas stations, bare fields, from being able to vote. I mean, it's only common sense. Why would somebody request a mail-in ballot to be sent to an empty field or an abandoned building? Wouldn't that ballot be undeliverable? And it's very likely. The point is to get it entered into the system and on the record. Then a remotely registered voter with the name on that addressee requested a ballot, quote unquote. And the system can then show that the ballot was sent out. And previously, when no one was tracking where the ballot showed up or was returned for that matter, or where it even came from. This is serious potential for fraud. The reality is many of these ballots were mailed back in were not really coming back from the abandoned field or the gas station or the abandoned building. They were mailed in by NGOs that were plugged into the system. And this fraud, which has turned out to be significant levels, interferes with the sovereignty of the American citizen. It dilutes our vote. For every non-citizen or fraudulent vote that occurs, it removes one actual citizen's vote. So anyone who is a U.S. citizen should be all for this. Anyone against this accountability of simply tracking the ballots like we track a package when you order it on Amazon, for example. If you're against that, it's literally, there's no logical reason behind it other than you're in favor of fraud and cheating. And the states have been fighting, over 20 states have been fighting the federal government in releasing the voter rolls. And the primary reason why they've been challenging this is these motor voter auto registration programs are nothing more than a magnet for illegal registrations. And that is why 23 Democratic states are suing to stop United States Postal Service rule that was just finalized. They know if this goes into effect, the massive fraud that we have seen on a level that's hard to imagine basically goes away. And why are many of these states fighting this so hard? By some of the most conservative estimates, California has at least 5 million illegal aliens in their state alone. And let's just assume that a majority of them get deported. California would then lose 6 House seats and 6 Electoral College votes, just that one state. The other sanctuary cities and other blue states, you can just imagine what that would look like for House seats and Electoral College votes. It is estimated that 30 to 40 of the current seats in the U.S. House of Representatives are actually represented by illegal aliens. If you shifted the balance of power by 30 seats or more, the Republican Party in the House would have a tremendous advantage, and the Democratic Party would have extreme difficulty in that scenario ever getting a president elected again. Once you understand that, you start to understand why the Democrats are so opposed to the Save America Act and why they're fighting releasing their voter rolls tooth and nail and fighting this U.S. Postal Service ruling that was allowed by the U.S. Supreme Court now to go forward. This is huge. This is game-changing. This could eliminate a large portion of the fraud that we have seen and witnessed, and most of us know just in our gut, that exists in our election system. The electoral integrity that we have lacked now for years would largely be brought back just by this one simple move of tracking the ballots. And it's a basic common sense move, and frankly, a brilliant one. It doesn't interfere with states' rights, the state's ability to determine who is eligible for voting. It creates accountability. And those are the things that fraudsters are most afraid of. Brilliant move by the Trump administration to dramatically enhance election integrity. And they're doing it all without the U.S. Senate passing the SAVE Act. I got to give them some credit on this one. It's brilliant. Stay tuned in the next segment. I'm going to share some news about welfare cash benefits that were truly shocking for even somebody like myself who's paid attention to a lot of this. In the meantime, these changes will create uncertainty, economic uncertainty oftentimes. Markets tend to not like uncertainty, and protecting yourself, protecting the downside, is typically a really wise move in that scenario. Index annuity products, IULs, high cash value whole life products are some of the best tools to ensure tremendous upside gains, unlimited upside gains, no caps, low or no fees, great participation rates, strong indexes. This is what we bring to the table to ensure you get strong returns, which I'll share more about later in the show, while eliminating the downside market risk because the principal is guaranteed. 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
12: 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This final rule with the U.S. Postal Service is brilliant in terms of creating a tracking mechanism for ballots. It creates a paper trail. It ties the ballot to the voter. It also does not interfere with the state's rights of managing their elections and determining who is eligible for a ballot, who's eligible to vote. The fact it creates this accountability, much like tracking a package, so you know exactly where it is, where it came from, where it comes back, it eliminates duplicates, it eliminates fraud, it eliminates a lot of the inconsistencies that we've seen in our elections in the last several cycles. This is a great leap forward in terms of election integrity. And this is all important because election integrity ties in with a lot of things. It ties in with our economic situation and inflation and affordability and the illegal immigrants and legal ones too, for that matter. Why these states and cities have become sanctuary cities, attracting many of these illegals and otherwise, is because they want the numbers, the bodies, the body count, so that they can increase their population sizes to increase House seats and electoral college votes. And to attract or entice many of these people from around the world coming to this country, they've relaxed or overlooked or even actively offered many government benefits, whether it's food, housing, etc. Many of these illegals got cell phones, for example. And they encouraged and made this process easier. They were given maps, instructions. Non-governmental organizations were given millions and millions of dollars to facilitate all of this, all to bring in more people to, again, increase more political power. That's the main reason behind it. These illegals and these people don't necessarily have to vote. They just need them as a head count so they can use them, again, with the census for representatives in the House, electoral college votes. They also, by registering many of these people, then they can put more ballots into the system with no tracking. There's nobody knows where they came from. They just get mailed out in bulk, and then they just get received with no tracking. It's just fraught with fraud. It's just inviting fraud. So the rules have been designed to encourage fraudulent voting. And this has weakened the citizens' vote. Because for every fraudulent or illegal or non-citizen who votes, or an NGO providing that ballot, turning it in, again, no tracking, so no one knows where it comes from, so it's untraceable, it weakens or dilutes the votes of actual U.S. citizens. It disenfranchises us from our sovereignty. The very foundations of this country are we, the people, we're supposed to be in charge of the government, not the other way around. The government should not be involved in making our vote less valuable. Part of this whole program to entice many of these people into this country was all these welfare and government program benefits. And this, when I saw this, I was even shocked. I've been paying attention a lot about this. I've done a ton of research and I've shared much of it over the past few years with listeners on the fraudulent and the scams and the waste and the government programs have been given out to non-citizens. You might want to sit down on this one. Florida became the first state to stop welfare cash benefits from being used for tattoos, video games, theme park tickets, vapes, porn, and more. In fact, in every state now except Florida, hard-earned taxpayer dollars have been going to people on welfare, the majority, statistically,

a problem with that from an eligible, legitimate citizen who fell on tough times and needs a leg up. But when our tax dollars go to pay for tobacco, pornography, theme park tickets, tattoos, spa services, I know many of you listening, due to the affordability crisis, probably would struggle to pay for spa or tanning services, for example, or other luxury services. Or maybe you've given up on some of those things or never could afford it in the first place. Yet you have illegals paying for spa treatments off of your tax dollars. Look, I don't know if anything will piss you off. That one sure pisses me off. And Robert F. Kennedy Jr., HHS secretary, what he calls the greatest heist in American history, he states that over $2.2 trillion of our money has been wasted in a completely fraudulent scheme. He went on and described there were over 4 million transactions on average every single day. There were phony hospices billing up to $6,000 a month for patients who never existed. Durable medical equipment scams draining tens of billions of dollars. Autism services looted for tens of billions more. And he went on and stated this has gone on in all 50 states. There was an anti-fraud team that was supposed to protect against this of 80 people. The Biden administration transferred 76 of them out and left the anti-fraud team with only 6 people to manage over $2 trillion of money. They basically unlocked the door and let the thieves come in and clean it out. And this wasn't a mistake. As Robert F. Kennedy stated, it wasn't incompetence. It was a deliberate dismantling of America's last line of defense against the biggest government fraud in modern history. He calls it the crime of the century. And it goes on. Do you know that if an American citizen, white man, and a non-citizen Indian were both trying to get purchased the same rural gas station, the non-citizen Indian would have access to over $200,000 in government loans that the white male does not have access to? Our government has been weaponized against white men, white U.S. citizens. There's no other way to call it discrimination. Now, there's some good news. The Trump administration recently has announced an over $100,000 fee for H-1B visas, even those that are in college. And if the applicants aren't accepted, too bad, the government still keeps the $100,000 fee. There's zero guarantees, and it's upfront and non-refundable. Secretary Marco Rubio has pulled over 20,000 business and visitor visas. We have over 100 million working-age Americans, U.S. citizens, still sitting outside the labor force. Why in the world would we be allowing so many types of work visas when we have over 100 million Americans not working? The argument was there's no qualified Americans. Give me a break. You mean to tell me in a country of over 300 million people, a business can't find somebody to do the job? I just don't believe it. Because if you look back throughout history, the United States has been a leading innovator in a nearly any arena you want to pick. Technology, business, you name it. The reality is, it's not that there are no qualified Americans in this country. It's that businesses decided American workers were too expensive, too difficult, or too unwilling to do what they wanted them to do. So the solution was to import cheaper, more compliant labor, suppress wages, and call it a skills shortage. Because they have abused this system so mightily, the pendulum always swings back. The bill is coming due. This is not a crisis, it's a correction. And it's not a tragedy that H-1B visas are getting locked down and other work visas. It's a correction. We saw what happened to our country by allowing tens of millions of foreigner workers into our country, legally and otherwise, and what it did to wages. You just look at any chart, wages for the most part, inflation adjusted, have stayed pretty flat, while corporate profits have continued to climb. I'm about as free market as they come. I'm an entrepreneur of over 30 years. I've owned multiple businesses, but I also understand fairness. And when you have large companies unfairly pushing wages down and the government encouraging that by giving them tax benefits to hire a foreign worker instead of a U.S. worker, for example, that is completely unfair. This transition is going to allow our country to watch the experiment in reverse.
What's it going to be like when wages start

0: climb because there are fewer workers. Basic supply and demand. Certainly, there will be some growing pains, some adjustments. And as people start to see the affordability crisis decline and more jobs become available, our economy start to thrive, then people will start to demand more. In fact, I've seen this as a challenge that young U.S. citizen men are some of the most competent and trustworthy demographics in this country by a long shot. Few are talking about this. There are some companies that are going to see this once in a lifetime opportunity to blow your competition out of the water. All you have to do is hire competent young men, U.S. citizens. You don't need to publicize it and make yourself a target, but you probably have a 10 to 20 year window where your competition is still discriminating against the best talent in the world while hiring, on average, lower IQ foreign workers, many of them that have falsified their credentials. Pick any market. Hire the young men in that market who have been discriminated against. They've been replaced with primarily by Indian visa holders. And I predict some of these companies within a decade will be the market leaders. This could be a historic transition. Like any transition, there's always bumps in the road, uncertainty. I believe we're going through a historic economic transition. Protect yourself from that uncertainty. Index annuity products, IUL, high cash value whole life products, guarantee the downside, yet allow you unlimited upside potential gains. No caps, low or no fees, great participation rates, and strong indexes. This is the golden age of fixed assets. It's the best time in over 40 years to consider these products, to have strong growth while at the same time protecting your downside. If you want more information on this, contact me at yourpersonalbank.com. Stay tuned in the next segment. I got some information to share with some folks I met this past week that'll tie into all this, and I think you'll find very, very interesting. This is Ference, host of the Your Personal Bank Show. 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
0: 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Yes, you will reach me. One of the recent radio shows, I shared a little bit more of my background, and I have had a number of questions that have been asked since then. And when I meet with people and they ask me some questions or we're getting into their situation, they're often surprised at how much I'm able to help them in different areas of their financial lives. I do discuss the index annuity products. Again, it's the golden era of fixed assets, best time in 40 years. We're seeing the best returns we've seen, well, literally my career. But when I meet with somebody, it's not all about the product. It's really more about them. I typically ask questions about their situation to get a fact pattern, as they call it, to get a snapshot of what your situation looks like and what I can do for you. And whether it is reducing or eliminating market risk, increasing diversification, increasing your returns. Many times I'm increasing returns for people 2-3-fold or more even than what they were previously earning. Two relatively new clients I met with this past week, They had some funds in their brokerage accounts. They shared the year-to-date returns so far, and we compared them to the index annuity products that we had started for them beginning of this year. Although in both cases, they were both getting over 10% year-to-date return. The S&P has been up about 12% year-to-date as of January to August, roughly. The index annuity returns were actually slightly higher than their brokerage returns. And one person mentioned to me this past week, if the returns in these products compete with what I have at risk, I think I want to move more of my funds to the no risk category. And I pointed out these products don't even have to beat the returns, just have to be similar. Because the reality is this, if you have two accounts and they have similar returns and one has risk to the downside and the other doesn't, which is the superior account? That's pretty obvious. You want the one without the downside risk. That's what many of these index annuity products are doing today. Now, granted, the older ones, I had another question from a gentleman. We have a couple of annuities, and why do they have a bad rep? And I said, two reasons. One is the liquidity. Index annuity products, good ones have strong returns and protect the downside. In most cases, you have 10% free withdrawals per year. So they don't have the liquidity that maybe that many other investments have. But one way to offset that is if you have enough funds to invest, let's assume half of your portfolio is invested in or market-related assets and the other half is an index annuity product. You have full liquidity on the market products and you have 10% free withdrawals with the index products. Well, that's 60% of your money available at any given time. I mean, for most people, that's plenty of liquidity. Also, what a lot of people don't realize is that the early surrender charge, if you take out more than the 10% free withdrawals, which is typical, I do have products that allow 20% free withdrawals after 2 years, 30% after three, but 10% is sort of the industry standard. If you do take more than that, there's an early surrender charge, but those are waived if you need them in most cases for things like long-term care or terminal illness and those types of things. Again, that takes away, in most cases, the one big concern somebody has about liquidity. I mean, it's not often that somebody needs, you know, $100,000, $200,000, $500,000 all at once, unless they have a major medical issue, right? And these products manage for that contingency. The other major reason why, as this gentleman said, why they get a bad rap is the poor performance. And I've shared this many, many times on this show. There's four key things you need to understand to maximize returns and eliminate market risk with index annuity products. And it is the index. You want a strong index. You want to keep your fees low or no fees. Many no-fee products available. You want to eliminate caps. If you have a cap on your product, it probably is a bad thing because it limits your upside. And you want to have a strong participation rate. And that's just the percentage of the return you receive of the index. You want to have a strong, high participation rate or get most, if not all, of the gain of the index. We even have participation rates in well in excess of 100%, 180% plus even in 1 year, for example. My point is it's the combination of those four things, the index, the fees, the caps, the participation rates. It's not any one of those things. It's the combination of the four that allow you to maximize your returns. The two most important to avoid are the fees. You want low or no fees. You want to have a really high cap or no caps, which means unlimited upside. And then the two most important factors to give you strong, solid returns. Again, we have products that have averaged 10, 11, 12%. I can show you one that's averaged 15% for decade plus even. How do you get that? You have to have a strong index, strong performer, and a good participation rate that is accelerating that. And again, if you have a 180% participation rate on an index that gets a 10% return, that's an 18% credit in 1 year. And yes, we have clients who have received up to 27% returns in 1 year alone. Now, other people get caught up in the things like with the bonuses. Yes, we have products that have bonuses up to 26% signing bonus. For somebody up through age 89, by the way, again, we've never seen anything like this in my career. This is my 27th year. But don't get confused by a cash bonus versus an income bonus. A couple I was meeting with today who who had recently purchased or were looking at purchasing an index annuity product that had a 55% signing bonus. Now, on the surface, that sounds amazing. But the problem was it was an income bonus. It was an income-focused product, not a cash bonus. What's the difference? The income bonus is not a real cash bonus. It's an actuarial calculation. What do I mean by that? An income bonus or an income-focused product is going to allow you to take withdrawals, funds from the account, as a monthly income that's guaranteed for life. Now, the good part of that is it is guaranteed for life. You cannot outlive that. And in some scenarios, that can be a good solution depending on what your financial goals are. But in this case, this couple was not looking for income. They had plenty of income. They just wanted to grow their money. Therefore, they had the wrong product. And as I stated to them, and I see this quite often out there, it's very frustrating where agents, frankly, just aren't listening to the client. In fact, there are several studies that have come out showing that that's the number one complaint clients have with financial agents and advisors. They're just not listening or not giving them what they want. And as I stated to them, they had been very clear about what they wanted, and this agent was taking a round peg and trying to put it in a square hole. Or the other analogy I have used is, when all you have is a hammer, everything looks like a nail, right? If you want to cut a board and you get handed a hammer, is it the hammer's fault that it's not doing a good job? No, it wasn't designed for that job. In my opinion, the agent or advisor, my job is to listen to what you want. Actually, truly listen, and then try to find the best tool to fit that goal. And when it comes to index annuity products, or any financial product for that matter, that is the number one complaint of clients. And another prospective couple I met with this past week who had shared they'd been through a number of financial advisors. And as they stated, they started strong and then they kind of died on the vine. They'd gone through this several times and they were very frustrated. Unfortunately, this is not an unusual story. I hear this quite often. And I just shared with them the analogy we all have heard in any profession, there's the 80-20 rule. We all know that 80% of the work gets done by 20% of the people. One of my mentors taught me years ago that there's a third category called the 2% rock stars. For example, if you needed heart surgery, would you want your surgeon to be an 80%er, a 20%er, or a 2% rock star? The challenge is finding those 2% rock stars. And then once you do find that person, whether it's an accountant, a financial person, a plumber, a doctor, whatever, once you find them, you never let them go. They were sharing the experiences that they had had previously. I just stated, unfortunately, I'm sorry to say that sounds to me like you've run into several 80%ers. And there's an 80% chance of working with an 80%er. That's the challenging part. If you've listened to this show for any period of time, you've probably figured out I'm not an 80%er. You can decide if we work together, if I'm a 2%er, a rock star or not. And I guess on that front, I should share a few more things because I get asked this all the time. Who can I help? Who do I work with? I have clients who have set up accounts for their six-week-old babies to folks that are over 90 years old plus and everything in between. It really does depend on what a person's goals are. 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There's all kinds of tools that we can use to accomplish a lot of different goals. There's no cookie cutter answer because everyone's situation is different. Their goals are different, their financial goals. And one of the questions I ask all the time is, well, you have this bucket of money or this particular account or whatever. What do you want this to do for you? I can't necessarily give you everything you want, but we're going to get as close as we can to what your goals are. I had another prospective client ask me today. She had sent me statements on a couple of different accounts, and she says, well, what are you going to do with this account? It was one she hadn't sent a statement to me yet. And my answer was, I don't know. I don't have the statement yet. I don't know what it is, what it's done. We're going to look at the historicals. What has it done for you over the last year, two, five, 10, whatever? Does it fit your goals or not? Or is there a better option? And in fact, she had sent me statements on some things, and a couple of them I recommended keeping. I recommended a couple of tweaks that she could do to improve what she was doing. I'm the first to admit, if you've got a good, solid product that's doing a good job of accomplishing your goals, I'm going to recommend you keep it. Maybe tweak it a little here and there to enhance it. I'm not going to tell you to get rid of something that's working for you. But on the other side of the coin, I find quite often, another client comes to mind fairly recent where she sent me her statements and asked me opinion on a number of different accounts she had. Because she had quite a bit of different assets, I put them into three categories based on her financial goals, where she was at in life, what she was wanting to accomplish. I shared about a third of her accounts where I felt like these were good. These are good for her. They were accomplishing her goals in a good way. Then there was sort of the middle ground ones who were doing okay. And then there was a group of assets that were not doing what she wanted to do. It was not a good fit for her goals. And remember, just because one product is a good fit for one person doesn't mean it's a good fit for another. Because I'll get that asset all the time. Is this good or bad or whatever? And my answer is, it depends. It depends on your financial goals, your stage of life, what are you trying to accomplish, your comfort level, your risk tolerance. All those things come into play to determine whether this is a good fit for you or not. Another question that was asked is, I had a couple who recently retired and asked me about whether they should take Social Security early or not. And that's a very important and valid question.
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0: 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Yes, you will reach me, not an assistant. So in the last segment, I was sharing some of the things that I do for clients, how I can help them, whether it's, again, maximizing returns, minimizing taxes, eliminating market risk, increasing liquidity, creating positive arbitrage, retirement planning. These are all some of my fortes. Sometimes it's easier to explain what I don't do than what I do do. As I often state, most people understand if you go see a doctor, let's say a primary care doctor, they can handle a lot of different basic things. But when it comes to something significant, they'll typically recommend you to a specialist. We all understand that. Unfortunately, the legal industry and financial industry are rife with many jack of all trades, but master of none, if you know what I'm trying to say. I'm not trying to pick on anybody in particular, but it's common that many financial people or attorneys, for that matter, they'll want you to do all their business with them, whether that's really their forte or not. Is that in their wheelhouse? And I'll be the first to tell you that if you're looking for the next NVIDIA or Microsoft or whatever that may be, I'm not your guy. There are many, many people out there that track the markets, track different stocks and different positions and different assets, that is their forte. What is my strength is if you want good, strong, solid growth, you like the idea of having no downside risk. You want to reduce your taxes. You want to increase your liquidity. You want to create positive arbitrage, maybe. You want some help with some retirement planning. Should you start Social Security early or not? These are things that are in my wheelhouse. These are my forte. And there is a difference. Most people will understand that when they're investing lifetime, as they're growing their nest egg, that's called the accumulation stage. You're accumulating assets. You're growing your money to build your nest egg so ultimately you can retire. When you make that shift or get near that retirement stage where you're shifting to what's called the distribution stage now, where you're taking money out, it's a whole different mindset. It's a whole different set of products, training, licensing, everything. A doctor and a dentist are both called doctors, but they do two very different things. You have accumulation specialists. That's primarily Wall Street, stocks, bonds, mutual funds, diversified. That whole mantra we hear about all the time. Wall Street is very good at marketing themselves. I'll give them credit there. But then there's a whole different side of the financial world, the distribution stage. And a lot of times I find this to be very common that a person or couple will be working with a financial person for often many years in building their nest egg. And then when they shift their priorities, their stage of life, moving from accumulation to distribution phase, a lot of frustration comes into play. A lot of disconnect happens. And the reason is simple. Your goals changed. Your stage of life changed. Theirs didn't. They had their focus, their goal, put your money at risk, grow your nest egg. That's their focus. That's their goal. That's their training. That's their products. Most of them, I'm not saying all, but most are not going to change their focus because that's what they're good at. As I stated earlier, I'm not going to help you find the next big NVIDIA. That's not my focus, nor do I have time for it. You can be a jack of all trades, but a master of none. I focus on what I'm good at. And what I'm good at is, again, finding those products that generate good, solid returns. Unlimited upside potential gains, no caps, no limits like that, yet protect the downside. I love the fact this is my 27th year and I've never had a client call me and ask, why did my account value go down last month? Because everything is insured, secured, guaranteed. Diversification, generally speaking, is a good idea. And having at least a portion of your assets protected to the downside, particularly in a time where asset values are at extreme levels, it just makes a lot of sense. And as I stated in the last segment, I had two different people this week alone where they volunteered the information on the returns they had on their risk assets, and we were comparing them to the index annuity products we had that had no downside risk. And in fact, the no down, even though they were doing well in their risk asset returns, the no risk asset returns were actually a bit higher. And again, as I stated earlier, if you have two investments, one has no downside risk, the other does, and you have similar returns, which is the superior asset? Well, that's obvious, the one without the downside risk. And that's what I specialize in. That's what I work with. Whether I'm talking to a retired medical professional, doctor, dentist, whatever, which I've done recently, several in Florida, Texas, helped a couple after selling their practice in their building, helped them with their retirement income planning. I've had recent clients, a Jewish immigrant from Europe, came here decades ago, owns a couple of apartment buildings in Brooklyn. I have another client, she owns a cattle ranch in Wyoming. I have folks who have set up cash value policies on 1 month olds. And I have clients who are upwards of 89 plus, giving a fixed index annuity product with a 26% bonus, for example. It's kind of funny because my show does air in 25 stations across the country. I often get asked where you're from. I've been out of Arizona for decades, more recently moved in the Florida area. But sometimes it's kind of fun. My daughters will ask me, where were you today? And the joke is, because I'm talking to people across the country, coast to coast, do a lot of Zoom meetings. I had a day recently where I had a client meeting or prospective client meeting in every time zone in the country all in one day. I started in Florida, then Texas, Colorado, Seattle, and finished up in Hawaii. Busy day. But that's kind of normal for me. I've learned from mentors that successful people spend 80% of their time doing what they love and what they're good at. I enjoy my off time just like everybody else, my family time, doing things for fun, the weekends, such like that. Don't get me wrong. But during the week, when I get up, my perspective most of the time is I get to talk to some people and educate and problem solve, help them improve their financial situation. That's what I love doing, and that's what I'm really good at. And so I get to talk to people. I get to educate. Big reason why I do the radio show. I love educating, financial literacy stuff, help them better understand their financial situation or the products they have or what they're considering. Maybe clarify their goal, help them clarify their goals a little bit. And problem solve, where they have situations, challenges, how we can make it better. That's what gets my juices flowing. The fact that I'm dealing with so many different people with so many different situations, it never gets boring to me. My wife's called me a Renaissance man. I've been an entrepreneur for over 30 years. I probably have a little ADD, if you know what I'm saying, like a lot of successful business owners do. I get bored easily if I have to do the same thing over and over again. Repetition, that doesn't work for me. I like having different challenges, different situations, different scenarios. That's why a large percentage of my clients are entrepreneurs or professionals. For a couple of years, I was the representative for the state of Arizona for the American Medical Association. So I had a lot of doctors and still do, all types of nurse practitioners, dentists, et cetera, who have or were clients of mine over the years. I've had executives. I've even been asked. I used to speak around the country, the various workshops I've done and through the radio. A lot of really interesting people. And yes, I have a few clients. You would consider celebrities of some names most of you would recognize. I won't mention any names because they've asked me not to. Respect their privacy. I have a ton of real estate investors. I used to speak around the country at a lot of investor groups, and many of them were real estate investment groups, right? I had 50, 100, 150 people in the room, do a half a day workshop. Worked with a client not too long ago where they had 7 apartment buildings and almost 100 single family residences. We improved their returns, increased some liquidity, reduced their taxes on various accounts we did for them. A lot of IT people that I've worked with over the years, particularly in places like in the Pacific Northwest, California. One of my clients was one of the original engineer team that worked with Elon Musk and Tesla. Told some interesting stories. Lots of military folks. I've got people who've flown fighter jets, worked on nuclear subs. I was in the old guard myself. I worked at the White House, the presidential escort. It was an honor to do that. And I've been around long enough, like I've stated, this is my 27th year. I even had 2 clients, one who was on the USS Oklahoma in Pearl Harbor, and another that was some of the worst fighting in the Battle of the Bulge. Obviously, they've passed away some years ago. I have folks I've worked with just, you know, a short period of time, and I've got other clients I've worked with for decades. And sometimes I get asked, how can you deal with all these different people? One person said, how do you sleep at night? Actually, it's pretty easy. But 2 things that are different. One is because nothing is at risk. If the market has a hiccup, nobody's losing any money. No one's calling me in a panic or worried or concerned because they know that their investments are guaranteed. So there's no crises. I like that. Never had a client over 26 years, this is my 27th year, ever call me, ask me why my account value went down last month. That gives you a lot of peace of mind. It makes my life easier too. But also, the radio has been a true blessing. And although I'm on 25 stations around the country, I get steady, consistent stream of listeners reaching out to me, but it's never overwhelming, or rarely so. Unlike when I used to speak, where I'd have 100-plus investors in a room, you can imagine that first week or two is crazy because almost everybody wanted to talk to me all at once. This is so much easier. It's more steady. It's more consistent. It's more manageable. So I guess what I'm trying to say is if you're looking to maybe have a different experience than you've had in the past with a financial advisor, agent, or whatever, you'd be hard-pressed to find somebody with more experience in this industry today than myself. I'm not saying that to brag, just a fact. I can bring that experience, that knowledge to the table. Most people are surprised, pleasantly so, with the experience and what they learn. If nothing else, you'll learn a lot about what products you may have or what you're considering or what you could do. 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
1: From ABC News, I'm Chuck Severinsen. At least 90 Americans are unaccounted for in the huge floods at the border between Nepal and China. Officials in those countries report about 600 deaths and nearly 3,000 people missing as crews rescue survivors. ABC's Britt Clinett in Kathmandu.
2: Everyone's seeking.
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3: American Anjana Raja from Northern California.
2: Came like a roar.
3: Remembering the moment she and her husband were inside one of those buses waiting at the border checkpoint.
2: It sucked a bunch of buses, SUVs, people, the base camp, everything. Took it in, turned it all upside down and dumped it into the
3: ground. When the glacier collapsed.
1: The disaster was caused by the collapse of a glacier holding back a lake. Total deaths are at least 37 in a Russian attack near Ukraine's capital, Kyiv, say local officials. 6 months after President Trump said the Iran war would wrap up in a few weeks, the national average for a gallon of gasoline is about 86 cents higher than a year ago. ABC's Andrew Dimbert.
4: Crude oil is trading for $83 a barrel, 17% higher since the start of the war, and groceries are up 2.7%. That's more expensive than this time last year.
1: Jury deliberations set to resume Monday in the Lindsay Clancy trial in Plymouth, Massachusetts. She's accused in the deaths of her children. ABC's Olivia Rubin.
5: Clancy admits she strangled her three children, and prosecutors say she planned it methodically because she was unhappy with her life.
6: It was what she had to do to end her misery.
5: But the defense says otherwise, arguing Clancy was suffering from postpartum psychosis, a rare, serious medical emergency after childbirth that can cause delusions, hallucinations, and homicidal or suicidal ideations. And they say it was only made worse when she was over-medicated and misdiagnosed.
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8: From the WPBF 25 First Warning Weather Center, I'm Chief Certified Meteorologist Chris Martinez with a look at South Florida's certified most accurate forecast. Tonight, down into the upper 70s, partly cloudy skies. And as we head into your Saturday, it's going to be another hot day. High temperatures 93 to 95. Go ahead and plan some inland showers and storms in the afternoon.
0: 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News Talk 850 WFTL presents Joyce Kaufman, No Restraint. Here's Joyce Kaufman.
9: 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I'm your host, Joyce Kaufman, and I have a lot of stories I want to get to. Oh, stories that I've culled information from The Spectator, as well as other great publications and some great writers and analysts. So let me condense them and bring as many to you as possible in this No Restraint Podcast. You know, in a pre-dawn raid in January, Delta Force soldiers burst in on a sleeping Nicolas Maduro, capturing the Venezuelan leader who was wanted on U.S. narco-terrorism charges. The dramatic end of Maduro's control over a country emblematic of left-wing politics underscored Latin America's shift to the political right. The leadership of five countries in the region has flipped from left to right since President Donald Trump was reelected. Bolivia, Chile, Honduras, Peru, and Colombia. Uruguay did the opposite, shifting from right to left in November of 2024. The conservative realignment under Trump comes as his administration has refocused on America's southern neighbors in what has been dubbed the Monroe Doctrine, a play on the Monroe Doctrine, which asserted U.S. dominance over the region. Gone is the pink tide, a wave of soft communism that emerged in Latin America in the late 1990s and extended into the 2000s before reemerging in the early 2020s. The era gave rise to prominent left-wing leaders such as Maduro's predecessor, Venezuela's Hugo Chavez, and Bolivia's Evo Morales, whose takeover of oil and gas production tanked his country's economy. Experts believe a combination of Trump's influence, along with economic and security concerns, two areas of strength for conservative candidates, has triggered a reversal of fortunes for leftist governments in the region. Trump endorsed a number of right-wing candidates in Latin America. In December of 2025, he endorsed Chile's José Antonio Kast, who won a landslide election against the communist candidate Jeanette Jara in December of 2025. The same month, Nasri Asfura, a Trump-backed conservative, snatched victory away from Honduras's socialist government. The president also supported Colombia's Abelardo de la Estrella, who this year edged out Iván Cepeda, a left-wing opponent aligned with outgoing leader Gustavo Petro, a former Marxist guerrilla. In four of the five countries, conservatives also made gains in their respective legislatures. Only Colombia saw the left actually gain legislative seats, but neither side holds a majority in its two chambers. In Bolivia, no party won an outright majority, but the conservative government became the largest force in both chambers of its legislature, while conservative factions together make up a supermajority in both chambers of Bolivia's government. The former leftist government retained only two seats. Honduras's single legislative chamber gained conservative seats on the coattails of Asfura's victory. In Chile's legislature, a conservative coalition controls the lower chamber, while the upper chamber is evenly split. Likewise, Peru's conservative bloc holds a plurality, but not a majority in the lower chamber, while the upper chamber is evenly divided. Latin America's conservative trend was sparked by disappointment with the leftist governments, which led to an increase in organized crime and inflation, according to a report from Konrad Adenauer Stiftung, a Germany-based international political analysis group. Of 16 democracies with populations greater than 1 million people, 10 have changed political direction since 2022, mostly from left to right, according to the report and recent updates. Of those examined, only Brazil, Guatemala, Mexico, and Uruguay currently have left-wing governments. Venezuela, which wasn't counted as a democracy, remains in political limbo after Maduro's removal, leaving his vice president, Delcy Rodriguez, in charge. Cuba remains under communist control. That took root in the 1950s. Another country not included in the survey was Nicaragua, ruled by former left-wing guerrilla leader Daniel Ortega, who has been consolidating power since 2007. He recently announced the nation would cease to hold elections. Guyana, which has about 1 million residents, holds democratic elections, but remains firmly in the grasp of socialists. Just as Maduro's demise signaled the end of the old communist guard, figures such as Argentina's chainsaw-wielding leader, Javier Milei, symbolize the rise of conservative populist leaders. Figures such as Javier in Argentina and Nayib Bukele in El Salvador embody the new political mood with their populist strategies, while moderate conservatives such as Luis Abinader in the Dominican Republic prioritize stability and pragmatism, according to the report. U.S. policy has reinforced the region's conservative vibe and leads to positive relationships with right-wing leaders. This is hardly surprising, given that Washington recently announced its intent to actively support like-minded political forces in the Western Hemisphere, to expand trade relations, and to stabilize Latin American countries in line with its own interests, the report states. Joshua Trevino, Senior Director for the Western Hemisphere Initiative at the Texas Public Policy Foundation, said having a conservative in the White House has driven change in Latin America. Trump's influence and policies have contributed to Latin America turning away from socialism and communism, he said. So what we see is a Trump administration effect to a lot of it. We can have a lot more open optimism in Latin America than we previously did. Trump's foreign policy goals, which refocused on America's backyard, began almost immediately after he took office in 2025, as he threatened to take back the Panama Canal over the administration's stance that China had gained control of the critical waterway.
10: The Trump administration said China's operation of two critical ports on the canal potentially violated the U.S.-Panama Neutrality Treaty, which was part of the agreement turning over control of the American-built waterway to Panama in 1999. Legal maneuvers allowed Panama to seize control of the ports this spring from a subsidiary of a Hong Kong-based company. Andre Martinez Fernandez, Latin American senior policy analyst at the Heritage Foundation's Allison Center for National Security, said the leaders and people of Latin America are responding to Trump's willingness to engage with the region. I think it is really being noted by not just leaders in the region, but also voters who see an opportunity to align with the United States, Martinez Fernandez told the Epoch Times. Historically and culturally, Latin America has stronger ties to the United States than to communist countries like China, which stepped into the void left by a lack of American engagement in the region over the years, he said. Domestic and international factors are reshaping current Latin American politics. Failed left-wing leadership had significant consequences on their respective domestic populations. Former Colombian leader Petro, for example, negotiated conditional ceasefires directly with various guerrilla and criminal factions rather than relying solely on military force. The result was increased insecurity, violence, and organized crime activity. It's one reason that the Peruvian president, Keiko Fujimori, almost from the moment she took office, imposed the state of emergency and announced that there's going to be a crime crackdown, Trevino said. Peruvian President Keiko Fujimori said in her inaugural speech on July 28th that the military would temporarily lead security operations in crime-ridden areas. During her campaign, she vowed to take a hardline approach to violent crime, similar to that of Salvadoran President Nayib Bukele. Likewise, citizens are seeking law and order, particularly those in cartel-infiltrated nations such as Chile, Colombia, and Ecuador, he added. Trump's efforts to engage Latin American countries on shared security challenges surrounding narco-terrorists will likely retain American influence in the region. And it doesn't hurt that the Secretary of State, Marco Rubio, is all about this. One tool for that is the Shield of the Americas, a security and intelligence coalition designed to stop narco-terrorist gangs. The Trump administration launched the coalition in March. Also in March, the Paraguayans approved a status of forces agreement allowing American forces to deploy in Paraguay for the first time. I would keep an eye on all that because there is an evolving U.S. military infrastructure in Latin America in particular that I think is going to be with us for a very long time. And that, too, is going to have a political effect. Amid inflation and a cash crunch that crippled flour imports, bread became a symbol of Bolivia's economic crisis prior to the country's elections in 2025. Bolivians were paying the same government-fixed price, but a loaf of bread had dwindled to about half of its former size as bakers cut size and quality. Bolivia isn't a country known for a high cost of living to begin with, yet people were struggling to survive under socialism. As with crime, Latin Americans trusted conservatives at the polls more than liberals to help them economically. There's a cost of living crisis around the world right now, Trevino said. It's affected a Latin America just as much as anywhere else. It's 100% made worse by socialist policies. Likewise, Argentina's economic crisis under socialism was the catalyst for political change. The country's social welfare government was in such shambles, with inflation soaring to 100%, that voters were open to trying someone new and elected Milei in 2023. As a free market capitalist, his election proved especially important for Argentina. In 2025, the Trump administration announced a $20 billion currency swap with Argentina's central bank. Under the deal, the U.S. Treasury agreed to purchase $20 billion in pesos in exchange for U.S. dollars to help Argentina stabilize its currency. The Buenos Aires stock market surged 15% on news of the deal, potentially averting currency devaluation ahead of that country's midterms, which Milei's party won. His government promptly repaid the draw on the fund in full. Treasury Secretary Scott Bessent praised Trump's strategy of peace through economic strength, posting on X in January that his boss was transforming Latin America in ways that are America first, surrounding the United States with stability and prosperity. Konrad Adenauer Stiftung noted in its report that young people on social media were accelerating the region's conservative shift. Martinez Fernandez agreed, saying Latin American youth have lived their entire lives under left-wing policies, have seen them go awry, and are driving change. However, the conservative shift in Latin America remains tenuous. Older citizens are more leery of the right-wing dictators of the 1980s, such as Chile's Augusto Pinochet, Martinez Fernandez added. If the razor-thin victories in Peru and Colombia are any indication, then the pendulum could easily swing back to the left. Yet renewed U.S. engagement in the Western Hemisphere will likely put a thumb on the scale in the future. That is going to be a shift in the kind of underlying environment for regional politics, which is going to favor a more consistent pro-U.S. posturing than we have seen in the past. Which leads me to the question, why are we seeing the exact opposite shift in Democrat politics here in America? Throughout summer of 2026, news outlets have been dotted with headlines like these. This bargain is eroding inside the youngest generation's view of the American dream. Or young people are rejecting boomers' view of the American dream. Or Gen Z is working hard, but the economy is putting the American dream out of reach for many. Or the new American dream, having parents who can help pay for it. The new American dream. Yeah, that's crazy. The stories stem from a survey and report conducted by research consulting firm Simon Kucher, published as the 2026 New American Dream Study. The report concludes that the American dream is still alive, but it is no longer defined by one standard formula. Based on a nationally representative survey of 5,000 U.S. adults, the report finds that traditional makers such as home ownership or family, hard work, and financial stability still matter. But younger generations are redefining success in broader, more personal terms. A major theme is the widening generational divide in how success is understood. Baby boomers tend to anchor the dream in stability and security, especially retirement, home ownership, and financial independence, while Gen Z and millennials place more value on flexibility, personal freedom, experiences, community, and meaningful living. The report stresses that younger people are not rejecting the American dream. Instead, they are adapting it to fit a more uncertain economic and social reality. The study also shows that the path to achieving the dream feels increasingly unclear. No single route, whether college, entrepreneurship, skilled trades, public service, or corporate advancement, emerges as the dominant path forward. At the same time, most respondents believe key milestones, such as owning a home, retiring early, and becoming financially independent, are harder to reach than they were for previous generations. High living costs are the most common barrier, with younger adults also reporting job insecurity, debt, limited opportunities, and lack of confidence or skills as major obstacles. Financial wealth is still seen as the clearest sign of status, and personal finances strongly shape whether people feel secure or successful. Yet the purpose of money is shifting. For many Americans, especially younger ones, it is less about visible wealth and more about maintaining stability, preserving quality of life, and keeping future options remains open. This helps explain why experiences now outweigh possessions across generations, and why Gen Z and millennials are more likely to sacrifice long-term savings or take on debt to support their present-day lives. We wanted to understand how the idea of the American dream is evolving, and the findings are clear. For many, owning a home isn't just a goal. It's still the foundation for everything else. It's just coming later in the game. Nearly one in five aspiring homeowners, 18% each, are putting off marriage or having children until they own a home. 17% each are delaying career changes or even getting a pet. 15% are waiting to start a business or go self-employed. For younger generations, the impact is even more pronounced. 84% of Gen Z, those are people ages 18 to 28, aspiring homeowners are postponing at least one major life decision until they can afford to buy. And nearly a third, 29%, are delaying having children. 16% of respondents even said they were delaying living independently at all in order to save for a home. If millennials and Gen Z feel that the dream of home ownership is

2015 to 2024. That difference in the rate of growth is what they're calling the affordability gap. In all but two states, there was a double-digit gap over the course of a decade. Louisiana experienced the least severe affordability gap, with home prices at 39.99%, outpacing household wages at 33.37% by just 6.62%. Just ahead of it was West Virginia, with a 9.93-point affordability gap. All 48 other states had double-digit affordability gaps. The affordability gap topped 50 points in 17 states, including many of the most populous. In 14 states, home prices rose more than 100% over the course of a single decade. One might imagine affordability gaps uniformly higher in wealthy states with high taxes and high regulations, while the American dream was within better reach in places with smaller government and lower barriers to entry for business. Instead, the data reveals a more complex picture. Factors like economic dynamism versus relative stagnation, and at the tail end, the effects of COVID-related migration ostensibly play a part, in addition to and in tandem with the more fundamental factors that allow for economic and wage growth. The states with the top highest affordability gaps are in fact geographically diverse and ideologically moderate or conservative. The top 10 were Idaho, Florida, Utah, Tennessee, Arizona, New Hampshire, Nevada, Maine, and Washington State. A couple of factors become apparent. Some of these states made headlines from massive influxes of Americans leaving big cities at the height of the COVID pandemic emergency. There are also states that have become known for having friendly environments for businesses and individuals. Idaho, Florida, Nevada, and Tennessee, along with Arizona, all became known as lower tax, lower density havens during the COVID crisis and the ensuing inflation emergency. In Idaho, the state with the highest affordability gap at 83.33%, home prices exploded faster than anywhere else in the country, 151% over the course of 10 years. Despite the affordability gap it created, there were also signs that Idaho's economy has begun racing to keep up. The state had the number one growth in median household income from 2015 to 2024. Households earned 68% more over the decade. Home prices in Idaho also started relatively modest. The average home price in 2015 was $332,000. That figure skyrocketed by 2024, when an average-priced home would run you over $835,000. This thanks in part to Hollywood celebrities like Kim Kardashian, Clint Eastwood, and Jimmy Kimmel, all of whom have purchased homes in Idaho. And as a riding tide lifts all boats, millionaires and billionaires in the area, the ensuing home value appreciation and new labor demand are all conspiring to create more potential local wealth. Close behind was Florida, a vacation destination of another kind, which also experienced a housing boom during COVID. Prices grew 134%, creating an affordability gap of 77 points. Actual home values resembled Idaho as well. An average home in 2015 cost $348,000, rising to $816,000 by the year 2024. By contrast, a state like California, which has drawn huge amounts of attention for its housing affordability problems and homelessness crisis in major cities, had a lower affordability gap, only 27 points. That gap was not narrowed by huge wage growth, though. California had a middling 55% rise in median household income over the decade. Instead, prices were comparatively stagnant. Average home prices
cases grew 82%, comparable to states like New York, New Jersey, and Kansas, and little more than half of market-leading Idaho. That figure also put California 52 points behind Florida's average home price growth over

0: over that decade. The 10 states with the smallest affordability gaps, while also ideologically diverse, all had softer home appreciation, but also softer household earnings growth. In summary, the traditional red state, blue state assumptions go out the window when we examine where wages have best kept up with home prices and where they've fallen the furthest behind. Several more factors are critical to get the full picture of housing affordability and the government's role in it. Given its role in the heart of even this new reordered American dream, housing affordability deserves a deeper look. So Open the Books is doing what it does best and examining the government's role, assessing the publicly available data to offer insight into the ways our tax dollars are spent. What does investment from the federal government do to help make the dream a reality? Well, precious little if the most recent decade of data is any guide. Monetary policy, of course, plays a part as the Fed sets interest rates that correlate with mortgage rates and tweak them based on economic indicators like inflation, employment, and GDP. But when it comes to what Uncle Sam knows how to do best, or should we say most, Washington has spent vast sums on the project of housing affordability. The U.S. Department of Housing and Urban Development spent nearly $500 billion on it over the decade considered in the report. To be more precise, they spent $460 million. That figure is spread across 18 programs that capture the vast majority of HUD spending on affordability and low-income housing. Much of the spending on a state-by-state basis amounted to less than $10 billion over the course of the decade. A handful of states, it was up to $30 billion, and in just a couple of outliers, it was even more. New York had $58 billion pumped into it from HUD. California, the most extreme outlier, exceeded even that figure by tens of billions of dollars. So what I'm seeing here, and what we're going to continue to talk about in the upcoming weeks on this No Restraint podcast, is how government is not helping with this affordability crisis, particularly in the areas of home ownership and, of course, wages. So there's so much more that I want to do a deep dive on housing affordability. And I suggest that if you want to do such a deep dive, check out the Open the Books website and look at it state by state and see how it affects you. There's so much else I wanted to talk about today, like in the battle for acronyms. Perhaps no contest is more ferocious than the slugfest between DSA, that's D for dumb, and S for commie, socialist, and ICE. Well, we'll get to that at another time. Thank you for listening to this No Restraint podcast. Share it with a friend. And of course, another one will be coming up soon. I want to thank you. I've made the hot top 100 conservative podcast, and it's all because you listen. God bless you. God bless Israel. And God bless the United States of America. See you next time.
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7: From the WPBF 25 First Warning Weather Center, I'm Chief Certified Meteorologist Chris Martinez with a look at South Florida's certified most accurate forecast. Tonight, down into the upper 70s, partly cloudy skies. And as we head into your Saturday, it's going to be another hot day. High temperatures 93 to 95. Go ahead and plan some inland showers and storms in the afternoon.
6: 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Here's Joyce Kaufman.
0: Welcome to this edition of the No Restraint Podcast. I'm your host, Joyce Kaufman, and I have a lot of different subjects on my mind today and a lot of people to give credit to. My friend Brigitte Gabrielle, the people who write the incredible articles at BPR like Maureen Steele, you name it. I've got some great information available to me, and I share it with my audience. Epoch Times' Savannah Poynter had a great piece. I'm going to talk about really something you probably never think about, and that's helping human trafficking survivors. And then I have to talk about the WNBA because I'm really upset about it. And maybe I'll just start there, even though we're going to be all over the geopolitical map and even the Florida map. The Politburo of the Women's National Basketball Association continues to be mired in controversy after an excessively hard foul by Chicago Sky player Dejanay Carrington on the Indiana Fever's Sophie Cunningham during a game over the last weekend. Carrington's contact drew the ire of Cunningham supporters everywhere, as it was vicious and arguably intentional. As malevolent as Carrington's foul was, basketball history is rife with such fouls, including some committed by Cunningham herself. Nevertheless, the problem wasn't Carrington's foul. The problem was Carrington blaming white privilege for being held accountable for the foul. It's indicative of the black entitlement problem corroding the WNBA. After the Fever's Monique Billings recovered a loose ball during the game on Saturday, she passed it to Cunningham, who was running for a breakaway layup after Carrington decided to leap in the air and slash Cunningham around the face and the neck, causing her to tumble hard to the court. Referees initially called a flagrant one foul on Carrington, but it was upgraded to a more serious flagrant two. After a review, the referee felt that Carrington performed a windup and follow through on the contact while Cunningham was in a vulnerable position for an injury. Carrington appeared shocked that the foul was escalated to the more serious flagrant two and that she was ejected. She's not the first athlete to disagree with a referee's assessment, and she definitely won't be the last. However, she is the first to be ejected from a game and then moments later posts on social media white privilege and tags her opponent, the Indiana Fever, in the middle of the game. Carrington was the aggressor and committed the violent foul. It was quite obvious she was in the wrong and had violated the rules. Carrington instead blamed racism for being held accountable. This is an example of black entitlement in the WNBA. It's failure to accept responsibility for ill-advised actions and then blame white people when accountability is issued. Black entitlement is a weaponization of racial left-wing cultural values, the kind embraced by today's socialists and communists who are winning primary elections. It's an entitlement philosophy that is predicated on one ideal: blame white people for the bad decisions and poor choices of black people. There was no legitimate reason for Carrington to bring race into the physical exchange between her and Cunningham. It was done so because blaming white people has become socially and politically acceptable in the country's culture. This is especially true when there is an interaction between a white person and a black person. It's the ignoring of the reality of a bad action committed by a black person and the shifting of blame to a white person or white society, usually accompanied by references to previous racial injustices committed in the nation's history, but unrelated in any way to the current situation. It's a corrosive practice of entitlement that has been widely preferred and accepted in left-wing sociocultural circles and has emanated into mainstream society. Race had nothing to do with Carrington's flagrant two foul classification and subsequent ejection. The only person or thing responsible for that was Dejanay Carrington. Blaming white people has become somewhat of a default response in American society. It shouldn't be. Any objective person knows Carrington was in the wrong. I would even bet that Carrington knew so too. For her to say she was ejected due to white privilege is quite preposterous. The hit was so egregious that even the game's commentators, WNBA legend Rebecca Lobo and ABC play-by-play announcer Ryan Rocco, said during the broadcast that Carrington's foul warranted a flagrant two classification. But that is just a hard hit, Lobo said, while watching a replay of Carrington's hit on Cunningham. That's definitely going to be upgraded to a flagrant two, Ryan. I think that is going to be a flagrant two, Rococo said. There's a windup. There's a follow through. There's a potential for injury. There's Sophie Cunningham in a vulnerable position in the air. Without question, Lobo said, there's no question why Sophie Cunningham got up and took exception to that hit from Dejanay Carrington, Rocco added. To her credit, even Cunningham dismissed Carrington's absurd claim and had the courage to speak out against the white privilege claim. She acknowledged that it was a hard foul, but one worthy of an ejection. She even referenced one time her own hard foul led to an ejection. The difference is that Cunningham accepted responsibility for her actions and agreed that she should have been ejected. She didn't blame fanciful myths such as racism or privilege due to a particular skin color. I think the league is taking care of that, Cunningham said when asked about Carrington's absurd attempt to stoke racial tensions. This has nothing to do with race. Last year, I did the same thing and I got kicked out, and I deserved to be kicked out. There's no reason even to play that card. Cunningham is right. There wasn't any reason to play that card. However, Carrington played it because she knew she could. She played it because she knows the WNBA's Politburo is sympathetic and embraces social justice warrior fallacies, inaccuracies, revisions, and cultural myths. Carrington knows she can physically violate Cunningham, blame racism and white people, and not suffer any legitimate accountability for doing so because the WNBA is rife with black entitlement. Hopefully, one day, the WNBA will prioritize judging players by the content of their character, not by the content on social media aligned with left-wing political ideologies that is dishonest and unjust. Hopefully, the WNBA will take steps to eliminate this black entitlement and judge people solely based on their actions instead of the color of their skin. And hopefully, more than anything, the WNBA will champion individual responsibility instead of anti-white racism and its toxic collective grievance culture. By the way, I don't tolerate when white players contend that there's favoritism towards black players either. The game is the game and should be played legally, consistently, and hard. If the WNBA hopes to ever make as much money as NBA players, which isn't going to happen, but if that's what their hope is, they better get ready to be fouled hard and to be ejected from games and not whine and complain like a bunch of sissies, and definitely not blame the color of their skin. In the streets of New York, on college campuses, and in Democratic primaries, a familiar pattern is replaying itself. Democratic Socialists of America activists chant alongside Islamist-aligned groups. Candidates blend wealth redistribution and public ownership with fervent anti-Israel rhetoric and Muslim identity politics. Zohran Mamdani, New York City's first Muslim mayor and a Democratic socialist, embodies the fusion. His allies are winning races. American Communist Party voices declare that 1917 must be united with 1979, linking the Bolshevik Revolution to Iran's Islamic one. There is no coincidence. It continues a long history of cooperation between socialism and Islamism against their shared enemy, capitalism, and the liberal order that sustains it. Both ideologies prioritize the collective over the individual. The Ummah, or the proletariat, and view private enterprise, profit, and market freedom with suspicion. Islam forbids riba, interest, and mandates zakat as obligatory redistribution. Socialism demands state control of production to end exploitation. Both offer totalizing blueprints, one under divine law, the other under enforced equity. Both frame history as a struggle against a corrupt, materialist West and reject liberal democracy for revolutionary change. Shared anti-imperialism and anti-Zionism bind them, turning Israel into a proxy for Western capitalism. History proves these affinities produce alliances aimed at destroying capitalist systems. After World War II, the fusion reappeared. Muammar Gaddafi's Libya produced the Green Book, a third universal theory, rejecting pure capitalism and atheistic communism for an Islamic legitimized socialist state that seized resources and society. The most dramatic collaboration came in Iran in 1978 through 79. Marxist guerrillas, communist parties, and leftists joined Ayatollah Khomeini's Islamists to overthrow the Shah's pro-Western, modernizing, oil-fueled capitalist regime. They shared slogans against imperialism, inequality, and American influence. The Shah called it the Red and Black Alliance. Once the monarchy fell, the Islamists consolidated power, purged the leftists through imprisonment and execution, and built a theocratic state that still nationalizes key sectors, directs the economy under clerical oversight, and defines itself against capitalism and the West. Temporary anti-Western fronts repeatedly see socialists and Islamists dismantle existing orders, only for one side, often the Islamists, to dominate afterward. These were not abstract exercises. They produced nationalizations and seizures of private enterprise, market suppression, and social engineering. Capitalism was the explicit target as the engine of Western power, individualism, and inequality. America is seeing the domestic version of this red-green alliance. Post-October 7th campus encampments fused socialist groups with Islamist networks. DSA-backed candidates celebrate from the river to the sea while demanding public ownership of housing and energy and industry, rent freezes and taxes on the rich. Mamdani's circle includes figures tied to anti-American symbolism and Islamist organizations. The rhetoric attacks not only billionaires, but the constitutional order, free speech, and the confidence of a society built on markets and individual rights and Judeo-Christian inheritance. We should be concerned. History shows these alliances disrupt effectively, even when they later fracture. Capitalism is the foundation of American prosperity, of our mobility and innovation. Expansive state control and identity-based redistribution and assaults on Western civilization risk the stagnation and authoritarianism seen abroad. Jewish communities already face the anti-Semitism that accompanies this coalition. Free inquiry and equal citizenship erode when one side demands religious submission and the other equity doctrines that reject merit. The Iranian leftists who helped topple the Shah learned too late their partners would not share power. American socialists may face the same lesson or succeed in hollowing out the institutions that protect everyone. America's genius has been absorbing diverse peoples into ordered liberty and competitive markets. This red-green convergence rejects that framework for permanent revolution. When socialism and Islamism make common cause against capitalism, the result is not justice, but it's control, decline, and division. Recognizing the pattern is the first step to resisting it. And I did want to touch upon this generational impact, helping human trafficking survivors with housing, that Ked and Michelle Frank have been on a 20-year mission to provide a safe place for survivors to go after they escape their traffickers. For instance, two sisters walked into a Kentucky church looking for a way out of the life they were trapped in. They had danced at a strip club the night before. One was 8 months pregnant. The church could only offer them a motel room and a few meals. That's when Ked and Michelle Frank stepped in to help. Sitting on a park bench in Kentucky, talking to the two desperate sisters really began something, Ked has reported. It broke his heart and began a new mission. Meanwhile, a friend had started a ministry visiting clubs and reaching out to the women who worked there. There were 100 people in our church that were either cooking food or delivering food or praying for the women that would go into the clubs and minister, Ked said. The night after the encounter, Michelle went into a club with the ministry armed with lasagna. Something extraordinary happened. The bouncer opens the door into this club, and it's as though everything froze, Michelle said. And in that moment, there was this haze around the atmosphere of this club, and all I could see in the darkness of it all were words on women's foreheads like broken, lonely, hell. I saw all those words on women's foreheads as I was holding this lasagna, and my heart broke. 20-some years later, the memory still brings her to tears, Michelle says. It was what she needed to spark the same drive to help that Ked was feeling. The encounters began a 20-year mission to provide a safe place for survivors to go after they escape their traffickers. Together, Ked and Michelle have helped hundreds of women through their programs. Before dedicating their time to combating the effects of sex trafficking, Ked and Michelle served in full-time ministry. The pair had been married for 26 years and have two daughters and a son. There are some 6.3 million people, mostly women and girls, involved in sex trafficking around the world at any given time. After realizing that many women who escape trafficking have nowhere to go once they left, the Franks got to work. They opened their first home for trafficking victims on a friend's farm outside of Lexington, Kentucky. When his friend showed him the land with its old farmhouse, Ked said, "There was this pulling on my heart. Ask him if he'd be willing to use that land to bring women who needed a place to go to get away, to be safe." Ked took the leap. "I feel really awkward asking you this," he said to his friend, "but do you think God would want to use that land to bring women who need a place to go and escape?" His friend then related that he had awakened to a message at 4 a.m. in the morning. "The Lord literally told me that's not your land that you just bought, but I'm going to do a ministry on that land." Transforming that rundown farmhouse into a safe place led to a nationwide anti-trafficking ministry called Refuge for Women, which now provides emergency housing and long-term care at locations across the United States. Today, Ked and Michelle run Safe Places for Women, their 12th home. Safe Places for Women is a faith-based transitional living program for survivors of human trafficking and sexual exploitation and is headquartered in Littleton, Colorado. The organization provides long-term housing, case management, and addiction recovery. Ked serves as its president and founder, while Michelle is the organization's co-founder and ministry leader. While many anti-trafficking organizations offer a broad range of services, the Franks have focused on housing. Housing has really been at the heart of what we've been doing. The opportunity to walk alongside of women who are beginning a brand new story and looking forward and having hope, maybe for the first time in a long, long time. That's always what's gotten us really excited. According to Michelle, the vastness of human trafficking means the resources to meet the needs of those trafficked need to be just as expansive. She noted the work of Rescue America. The organization's 24/7 hotline connects women in need with organizations like Safe Places for Women. Women can call that hotline, and then Rescue America then calls organizations like Michelle and Keds. She called the relationship between the two organizations huge, as survivors who reach out to the hotline find safe places. It was at their first home that someone took a photo of a resident, Devin, holding her 3-year-old daughter, Gwenna, next to a sign that said, "Welcome home, Devin." The Franks found that photo and planned to speak about Devin at a recent gala where they were presenting their work. But Devin reached out to them just before the event, telling them that she had someone who wanted to speak to them. 16-year-old Gwenna then told the Franks about her passion for music, how she's using that passion to lead worship, and about the college courses she's taking. Ked and Michelle now have a new photo to put next to the one welcoming Devin and Gwenna home. They discovered that Devin, married, now works with trafficking survivors. Ked said that is one of hundreds of stories he could tell, stories of people who have found the hand up they needed to change their lives. I'll never forget that day that she said, "I need help." Not only is Devin's life much different, but helping her had a generational impact, he said. Gwenna now is on a completely different path than she would have been on had that situation not occurred. Michelle summed up her time in the ministry. "As I look back, it's such an honor to be able to release and extend love. The issue of human trafficking is so huge that it can be overwhelming," she said, "but each person can have a great impact that can ripple out. What I would say is give God your yes, find your something and extend it, and give hope to someone because their lives will be forever changed." Really something to think about. I'm involved with the Joyce Myers Ministry in just such a safe housing mission that they're doing also in Colorado. And then I wanted to sum this No Restraint podcast up with something that really made me feel very good. Ron DeSantis did not endorse Paul Renner for governor. Let's get that out of the way first, because accuracy matters. But he certainly tipped his hat. After months of largely staying out of Florida's crowded Republican gubernatorial primary, DeSantis finally offered an assessment of the man who once served as Speaker of the House, the Florida House, while DeSantis occupied the governor's mansion. His assessment? Paul Renner would be really good as governor. That's not an endorsement, but in politics, particularly 12 days before an election, words are rarely accidental, particularly coming out of the mouth of Ron DeSantis. And neither is timing. DeSantis could have said nothing. He could have offered the standard political dodge. "There are several good candidates, and I trust Florida voters to decide." Instead, he singled out Renner for praise. That matters. There is something fundamentally different about an outgoing governor evaluating a former legislative leader with whom he actually governed. DeSantis doesn't have to wonder how Renner performs once campaign speeches end and governing begins. He watched him do it. Renner served as Florida House Speaker from 2022 to 24 during one of the most consequential periods of the DeSantis administration. The two worked together as Florida pursued an aggressively conservative legislative agenda, and Renner has made that governing partnership part of his case to Republican voters. As many of you who listen to my daily show know, I have spent a lot of time on the air talking with Paul Renner, and I have voted for Paul Renner in the primary. That makes DeSantis's comment considerably more meaningful than the usual campaign compliment. He has seen Renner operate behind the curtain. He has seen him negotiate, manage legislators, has seen him take political fire, and he has seen whether Renner could turn conservative priorities into actual legislation. Now, with Floridians preparing to choose DeSantis's successor, the governor says Renner would do really good at the job. Voters should at least take notice. Modern politics has become extraordinarily good at producing personalities. It isn't always as good at producing governors, and there is a difference. Governors have to build coalitions, understand budgets, negotiate with legislatures, manage enormous bureaucracies, and most importantly, translate promises into policy. Renner enters this race having already operated at the highest levels of Florida government. He's a former prosecutor, a Navy veteran who served during Operation Desert Storm and later returned to active duty in Afghanistan, a former Florida House Speaker, and a candidate who can point to an actual legislative record rather than merely tell voters what he hopes to accomplish someday. That distinction deserves more attention than it has received, because Florida isn't hiring a television commentator, it is hiring a chief executive. Renner has also been doing something healthy for Republican politics, asking his opponents to debate. He publicly challenged the gubernatorial field to appear before Florida voters and make their cases, criticizing Byron Donalds for declining to participate. Good. Every candidate asking Floridians for the keys to the governor's mansion should be willing to stand on a stage and answer questions. No teleprompter, no hiding behind somebody else's endorsement. Tell us what you believe. Tell us what you'll do. Defend your record and explain why you deserve the job. That isn't an unreasonable demand. It's democracy. DeSantis has made it clear that he's not endorsing a candidate in this primary. We should take him at his word, but we should also take seriously what he did say. Because there is a considerable distance between refusing to endorse someone and voluntarily telling Florida voters that you believe that person would be a really good governor. DeSantis chose his words. He knows the stakes, and he knows Paul Renner. Perhaps that is why this moment is more interesting than a conventional endorsement would have been. DeSantis isn't telling us how to vote. He's telling us what he thinks of a man whose governing ability he witnessed firsthand. 12 days before the primary, he said that. That's one heck of a tip of the hat. And people like me and you, Florida voters, would be wise to pay attention. Thank you for listening to this edition of the No Restraint Podcast. It is my hope that you will share it with someone and that you will become a regular listener. 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Also, a new one will be coming along shortly. But in the meantime, as I always like to remind you, my prayer for America is that God would bless us, that God would bless Israel, and that God would bless you. Hang in there. We got a country to save, and it's going to take all of us working together. God bless.

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1: From ABC News, I'm Mike Dubusky. The death toll in Nepal now tops 600. Crews across the region are continuing the search for survivors after this week's deadly flash floods, including at a hydropower construction site. Authorities believe more than 100 people are trapped inside a tunnel there. Preeti Karel hopes her brother is among them.
2: We are just trying to know his actual information. I don't know in which state is he now, either alive or dead.
1: ABC's Britt Clennett is in Kathmandu, the capital of Nepal, with what authorities are now warning about.
3: It's a really agonizing wait for the families still standing by for word on the whereabouts of their loved ones. The foreign minister here this morning warning Nepal is on high alert for even more flooding.
1: At least 37 people have been killed in Ukraine after a massive wave of Russian strikes overnight. Dozens more were injured and several buildings were destroyed. It's been more than 6 months now since the start of the war with Iran, with the Iranians continuing to hold major sway over the Strait of Hormuz. ABC's Andrew Dimbert says that's having a big impact in the U.S.
4: The national average for a gallon of gas now at about $4.06, roughly 86 cents higher than a year ago. In states like California and Washington, well above $5 a gallon. And as the war with Iran drags on, crude oil, the raw material which ultimately becomes the gas Americans buy at the pump, is trading for $83 a barrel, 17% higher since the start of the war. And groceries are up 2.7%. That's more expensive than this time last year.
1: Late yesterday, President Trump announced the U.S. and Venezuela have reached a historic deal on oil that he says would give the U.S. majority control of oil reserves in that country, some 65 billion barrels worth. In a statement on social media, interim Venezuelan President Delcy Rodriguez said the agreement would have significant impact on that nation's revival. And two more people in Virginia have tested positive for the West Nile virus. 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
1: A dangerous heat wave is headed towards the eastern half of the country, and it's already hot in the west. Here's ABC News meteorologist Leslie Lopez.
6: We have heat advisories from Los Angeles all the way down to San Diego. We have excessive heat warnings in the Inland Empire moving all the way out towards areas of Arizona. The good news is some of this heat is going to start to come down by next week. Monday, 83 degrees in Los Angeles will feel great. However, this heat dome is shifting out towards the east, so places like Texas, Oklahoma, and eventually moving out to the far east will be experiencing very hot temperatures. Some of these temperatures are going to start to climb into triple-digit territory.
1: Meanwhile, Tropical Storm Dolly dissipated in the Atlantic Ocean yesterday, but its post-tropical remnants are set to bring some rain to the Caribbean this weekend. Austrian police are on the hunt right now for two men who they say stole a diamond necklace that once belonged to Egyptian royalty. The 200-carat necklace was swiped from a museum in Vienna. Authorities say it was a 1939 Van Cleef & Arpels collarette, formerly owned by Egypt's Queen Nazali. It was sold by Sotheby's in 2015 for $4.2 million. And a team of divers was able to recover an engagement ring from the Hudson River this week. Denise Rivera says the ring slipped off her finger Tuesday night while eating at Billy Joel's Rib Works in Newburgh, New York. Luckily, an underwater welding school was right next door, and they were able to sift through the river floor, eventually finding that lost ring. I'm Mike Dubusky, ABC News.
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10: From the WPBF 25 First Warning Weather Center, I'm Chief Certified Meteorologist Chris Martinez with a look at South Florida's certified most accurate forecast. Tonight, down into the upper 70s, partly cloudy skies. And as we head into your Saturday, it's going to be another hot day. High temperatures 93 to 95. Go ahead and plan some inland showers and storms in the afternoon.
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0: the Democratic Party right now is, I think, going through a kind of experiment. Like, who can actually respond, particularly to young people's very real concerns about where they are at this point in their lives and what kind of future do they have for themselves? And I think that's healthy. You know, I don't agree with a lot of the positions that, you know, people take, but I want to see results.
1: Yes. Hillary Diane Rodham Clinton, I think she said absolutely nothing there. Nothing that's recognizable as an actual thought. Isn't that amazing? Hillary Diane, wonder what her husband's doing today. Not only do I wonder what her husband's doing today, she wonders what her husband's doing today. Because, you know. Speaking of which, I mentioned only, I think, at the very end of our humble radio broadcast yesterday, that yesterday was our wedding anniversary. My best girl and myself, we got hitched. You know, it's official. And it was 7 years ago yesterday, 7 years ago yesterday, after shacking up for 25 years, finally decided, what the hell, let's pull the trigger. Go ahead and do that 7 years ago yesterday. And talking to my best girl, we didn't make any big plans. We were kind of low-key about these things. But mentioned it yesterday, and I said, well, let's go find, maybe it's seventh wedding anniversary. I think it's the go to a nice restaurant anniversary. I'm just going, there's like a paper anniversary and a silver anniversary. And there's the go to a nice restaurant anniversary, which might be most of them. And I came home and I said, well, let's talk about a nice restaurant for us. The weather is nice. We could go outside, sit on a patio, be real nice. What do you think? And my best girl has one of these Apple iPads. Have you seen these? It's connected to the internet thanks to the patriarchy. And I have an iPad with a keyboard. It's similar. And we started looking at restaurants, and I said, you know what, for some reason, I'd like, if we're just an appetizer, get a lobster, like a lobster appetizer someplace. We'd sit on a nice outdoor patio, and the sun will be out, and the weather was real nice yesterday. It's real nice today, too. And, you know, it turns out the weather on Earth is pretty good. It's pretty good for human beings, for people. It's wonderful. It's great. And so we got that. And then we talked about it for a minute. We poked around and decided, well, you know, that's kind of boring, and that's kind of boring. So we made a change. I said, I'll tell you what, I will go to this. There's a fancy grocery store that maybe you've heard of. It's called Wegmans. Wegmans is the name of the grocery store. And it's kind of a fancy. It's like Whole Foods, but different. Whole Foods is boring. And this Wegmans is there. So I got in my car and drove to this grocery store, Wegmans. And I said we had already agreed what we'd do beforehand. And I went into this Wegmans place, and they have live lobsters. They have live lobsters in a tank, and it's a water tank of salt water. And the nice lady goes in with a big hook thing and pulls them out. And then they steam them for you right there at the place next to the tank with the water, right? And then they said take about 15 minutes because it was kind of a big lobster. I think I got the biggest lobster they had. It was 2.4 pounds. I don't want to exaggerate and say 2.5 pounds. It was 2.4 pounds, this lobster. It was a Maine lobster because why would you get any other kind? It has the giant claws on it and stuff. And I said, okay, nice lady. And she was great. She was really wonderful, the lady at Wegmans. And we stood around and talked and stuff. So it was going to take 15 minutes or something. I think it took a little longer than that. I put in this magic steamer machine, and it steams, and then it tells you when it's done. It's magic because the patriarchy invented that too. And also figured out how to get lobsters off the bottom of the ocean. You're welcome. And so did that. And while I was looking, I talked over to the guy at the meat counter, and he was great too. They have a meat counter because it's like a grocery store. And they have this Wagyu beef, right? And there was a little, like an 8-ounce Wagyu beef steak. And it wasn't so much. It wasn't so much money. And I said, all right, I'll take that, too. I'll take that small but good-looking Wagyu beef steak and that big lobster. And then my best girl at the same time went across the street to a local restaurant and had them sling up a tub of mashed potatoes for us because they already got them done, and they're real good. So we did that. And I came home, my best girl, and I shelled the lobster, you know, the tail and the claws and the big fat arms, the knuckles and stuff, shook it out real good and cleared all the lobster meat out of the shelled beast. Should have been a pair of ragged claws scuttling across the floors of silent seas, you know, a lobster from the bottom of the ocean, and 2.4 pounds, and then the little small petite Wagyu beef, which sizzled up real good here at home and got it nice dark char on the outside, and sliced it up, and it's just beautiful, this beautiful piece of steak, and went out onto our balcony because it's outdoors, and we were talking about an outdoor restaurant. And my best girl had a glass of wine, and I had a beer. It was a tall beer, though, a 16-ounce glass of beer, and not a Bud Light, of course. It was real good. It was a Bitburger beer. And so out on the balcony with 2.5 pounds of lobster and a little 8-ounce Wagyu beef and some mashed potatoes from the restaurant, my best girl made a salad at home, and we sat out with music, nice wireless music speaker out in the balcony, and sat out on the balcony and had this lobster and the steak and the mashed potatoes and the salad and a tall beer for me and a glass of wine for my best girl and music and nice music. And we had the nicest time, just the two of us at home, one run to one grocery store and that was no fancy restaurant. And I got to tell you, and it's even with all in, it was less than any restaurant would have cost, that's for sure. And you wouldn't have gotten lobster and Wagyu beef. So it was real nice. And just the two of us, very happy. And we settled in for the evening because we were full and all that stuff. And I'll leave the sort of details out. But that our seventh wedding anniversary and real good, real good, real nice. And especially because no plan. You know, here's the thing. I'm famous at no plan. It's I think spontaneity is good in life, and planning ruins that, doesn't it? Forward planning. So you just wake up and decide what you're going to do that day. I wake up every morning and decide I'm going to do a 3-hour radio show. But great stuff, just great stuff. I'm telling you, yes, sir. So that's it. So happy anniversary to my best girl and to me, too. That's right. Happy anniversary to me. That's kind of weird. I think so. Man, oh, man. All right. Let's see. Let's go to the telephones, Michael. Got some great American people on the line. Funny stuff. Let's go to I got to go to this. Let's go to Roy. Roy, you can call me Roy, calling from Manassas, Virginia. Roy, you're on the Chris Plant Show. You're out there in the world. You're out there running into people and stuff, Roy. What's going on with you?
2: Absolutely, out here driving a truck, Chris.
1: Hey, excellent.
2: Good to hear you. My favorite by far. Listen, something wild just happened to me about 10 minutes ago. I was 11 here in Great Falls. Go in and get me a little, one of them little sandwiches and get out of my truck. Of course, I got you playing on the radio. And I get out of my truck and I walked in the door and what looks to be a homeless man sitting there with his little radio. And he's playing Chris Planto. And I was like, I said, hey, bro. I said, you listen to my station. I said, he's my favorite right there. He said, well, yeah, I'm American.
1: That's great.
2: That's what he said. Yeah, I'm American.
1: That is outstanding. That is great. Just wanted, in Great Falls.
2: That leads me to believe that even the homeless are smarter than Democrats.
1: I think that's absolutely true. Poor guy, he's on hard times, and he's fighting his way through. But he's smart, he's well-informed, and he's got a great sense of humor, right, Roy?
2: Brother, I'll tell you, it made me smile inside and outside when I seen that and heard it. It's kind of nice.
1: That is great. I wish he were nearby. I'd go find him myself. That is great stuff. So you're going into a store. You're driving a truck. You stopped at a store to get something to eat, you said, in Great Falls, Virginia. And you're walking in the store, and there's a guy sitting out front, a homeless guy, and he's got a radio, some kind of a wireless something. And he's listening to the great WMAL out of Washington, and he's listening to my radio show.
2: Hey, he's listening to you right now, Chris.
1: That is great.
2: Right now.
1: That is so great. I got to tell you, well, God bless him, and good for him for listening to WMAL in Washington and listening to my radio show. I think that's great. And it's kind of hilarious, isn't it?
2: Yeah. Pretty cool.
1: Just wonderful. Now, you're a Virginia guy yourself?
2: Oh, yeah. I call in your show all the time. A lot of times I got to get off here before I get to talk to you because of dispatch or somebody's calling me.
1: Sure.
2: Yeah, you're
1: sure.
2: My favorite, brother. You're my favorite. Listen, when you go on vacation, I'm not putting down your people that you bring in or anything. They're all great, but I think I'd just rather hear old reruns of your show when you go on vacation.
1: That is funny. That is funny. You know, I think you can if you – I don't want to, you know, but I think you can because we post at the end of every radio show. We post today's radio show and yesterday's radio show on Al Gore's amazing internet, peace be upon him. And, you know, and I guess you could if you wanted to, but I wouldn't want to steer you away from anybody else, you know.
2: You ain't got to do it. I can do that myself.
1: Okay. Roy, great stuff, Roy. Thank you, buddy. I'm saluting you. That's a funny story and a great story. I'm glad Jake called in to share it. That's a hoot. Thanks, man. There's Roy. See, there are normal people out there. America's full of nice, normal people. And Roy, and he sees a guy, determined to say, I got a homeless guy sitting here, and he's like, Roy's like, he's talking to him. Hey, buddy, you listen to my radio show. He's like, yeah, I'm American, aren't I? How great is that? That is just, that's a wonderful story. Definitely not a Democrat. He says I'm an American, so he's definitely not a Democrat. That's a hoot. Funny stuff. All right, Michael, let's go to next phone call. Thanks a lot, Roy. That was great. Let's go to BB calling from the great state of Kentucky. BB, you're on the Chris Plant Show. Hi.
3: Yes, sir. Thank you.
1: You betcha.
3: I wanted to say Islam is fundamentally not a religion. It's an ideology. It has a veil, of religion to give it control over people and protection. It does not deserve First Amendment protection. It's like communism. It's just another communism says they appeal to the proletariat, to the workers. But what they really do, and they are successful because the success they have is the ruling elite of communists as well as Islam always get the money. They enrich themselves, and they are the richest of the bunch. The rest of the people are their slaves, just like in Islam. So I would say that for the most part, all of these communists, all of these Islamists, Muslims, and the combo of the two, the Red-Green Alliance, do not deserve First Amendment protection. We ought to throw every one of them out.
1: Well, are you running for Senate? Because, you know, I think that might be a pretty good platform.
3: Well, I couldn't get elected because I'm not kissy face, and nobody would vote for me other than a few people because I'm not gonna play that game. I mean, well, when they talk about people in the Senate being their friends, and they're not. The Democrats are really communists. They're not your friends. They're your enemy. And people like I've called a bunch with people like the Senate leader, and I've told him, and this maybe ought to be something that some states ought to do, where they have recall elections for people like McConnell, and the leader of the Senate, and they when they do not do what people in that state want, they ought to be recalled and maybe somebody else put in position, or at least vote somebody else in and get rid of them. Yeah. And that's what should happen to Thune.
1: Yeah.
3: Anyway.
1: Well, you're not alone. I gotta tell you, you speak well. You say what you want to say, and you say what you mean. I think you should at least start with the House of Representatives.
3: One other thing is happening, too.
1: Uh-huh.
3: All these fires, all these wildfires that have been going on and have accelerated a lot, East Coast, West Coast, you name it.
1: Uh-huh.
3: I bet they're largely arson fires intentionally set by not only the cartels, but the illegal aliens. And How many Chinese men do we have in the country that came over during Biden? At least 100,000. The problem is catching them, but it needs to be talked about. 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

Now, talking to Beebe, and Beebe, I think Beebe should run for office. She should be the mayor, be in the state house on your way to the House of Representatives, to the Senate, to the Oval Office. Beebe, President Beebe. But she's just talking about all kinds of important stuff. Islam being an ideology more than a religion, and offering protection to people, and like the communists and all this good stuff. Then talking about the wildfires, and that's that was great stuff. Well, and I have access to the internet here, and I did a quick search, Beebe, and listen to this. 4 days ago, Sacramento Bee. Arson arrest made after fire near Grass Valley that prompted evacuations order. Totally different fire here. Big fires in California and Texas and elsewhere. Striking pictures show aftermath of Stokes Bay fires with ground smoldering. And that's true. After suspected arson. So that's another arson fire. Then far away, Spokane fires. Man faces arson charges. Destroys homes. Here's the headline. When forest fire isn't an accident, the rise of arson-linked wildfires. And all across the country. And a Canadian climate conspiracy theorist pleads guilty, listen to this, to deliberately setting 14 wildfires himself. A climate conspiracy theorist. He's a radical left-wing environmentalist lunatic. Pleaded guilty to starting 14 wildfires himself. And in Canada, in Oregon, in Texas, across the country, arson. And you'll find that a lot of them are saving the environment. CNN is very upset, too.

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1: ABC News, I'm Mike Dubusky. Urgent rescue efforts continue after a glacier collapse in Nepal prompted devastating flooding this week. ABC News foreign correspondent Britt Clenett is in Kathmandu.
2: The death toll now rising to more than 600 as teams work night and day to find any survivors. Soldiers carrying 350 people trapped inside the mud-filled hydroelectric dam tunnel to safety. And teams using bulldozers to scoop through the rubble in the hope of finding survivors, but mud and rain hampering efforts.
1: A Russian drone attack on a warehouse outside Kyiv has left at least 37 people dead. Ukrainian President Volodymyr Zelensky said in a statement overnight, Ukraine cannot be left alone in finding solutions to defend against such strikes. And President Trump has announced a new deal with Venezuela aimed at lowering oil prices. According to the president, the U.S. will take control of billions of barrels of oil reserves, which he says will substantially lower gas prices. This is ABC News.
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5: From the WPBF 25 First Warning Weather Center, I'm Chief Certified Meteorologist Chris Martinez with a look at South Florida Certified Most Accurate Forecast. Tonight, down into the upper 70s, partly cloudy skies. And as we head into your Saturday, it's going to be another hot day. High temperatures 93 to 95. Go ahead and plan some inland showers and storms in the afternoon.
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9: 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It appears by its own numbers, the U.S. government seems insolvent. 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

0: Speaking of Democrats, here's a wacky story. The Virginia Pilot, that's a newspaper in Commonwealth of Virginia, which used to be a pretty groovy state in a lot of ways. Here's the headline in the Virginia Pilot. The headline is, VADOC, the Virginia Department of Corrections, intercepts $324,000 drone delivery of contraband at Sussex Prison. Sussex Prison, got a Sussex Prison right there. And Joshua Lynch is writing the story for the Virginia Pilot. The dateline is Richmond, Virginia. The Virginia Department of Corrections is investigating an attempted drone delivery of contraband at Sussex. It's a Sussex 1 state prison that officials say had an estimated prison value of $324,000. Where do you get all that money in prison? Wouldn't that be a street value? Normally you'd call it a street value, but here we'll call it a prison value. Corrections staff discovered a suspicious package at the prison at about 1:30 a.m. That's after midnight there. On Monday, following an attempted drone incursion, according to the department's Office of Law Enforcement Services, the package contained a one-pound bag of suspected methamphetamine. They're just suspected. They're probably right, though, you know, because you take a little under your fingernail, like on the TV shows, and you rub it against the gums on above your upper teeth, your bicuspids, you know, and you rub it and you say, yeah, that's it. We got it. That's methamphetamine. So the package, a one-pound bag of suspected methamphetamine, you know, you're in prison. What else are you going to do? 17 cell phones with charging cables. They got charging cables and everything. 3 USB Wi-Fi adapters. You're in the slammer. You got to have Wi-Fi and your cell phones. And 2 subscriber identity module cards. I'm not sure that I know what 2 subscriber identity module cards are, and that makes me happy. Officials also found a bag containing 20 pages of paper that appeared to be saturated in an unknown liquid. I'm old enough where, to me, that sounds like it might be LSD, blotter acid, I think. You got the saturated paper with an unknown liquid, as well as multiple hex wrenches and 2 small bottles of glue. I'm not sure I can explain those. The shipment also included 30 disposable lighters. Got to have lighters. I assume Bic lighters. Got to get a Bic lighter ad in there. 2 cartons of cigarettes. A pound of loose leaf tobacco. 3 packs of cigars. 2 bottles of professional grade tattoo ink. Now, I was thinking that, you know, 2 bottles is going to be whiskey. You got cigarettes, cigars, loose tobacco, lighters. You got to have whiskey in there somewhere. And meth, got methamphetamine. You know, just like George Floyd. George Floyd loved his methamphetamine, too, didn't he? That and fentanyl. But 3 packs of cigars, 2 bottles of professional-grade tattoo ink, and 2 bottles of perfume. The investigation remains ongoing, Virginia Department of Corrections said. The department is asking anyone with information about the attempted smuggling into Virginia Department of Corrections facility to contact its Office of Law Enforcement Services. Hey, somebody might. You never know. The Virginia Department of Corrections Director, Joseph W. Walters, credited staff at Sussex 1 State Prison for their vigilance and said the department remains focused on preventing contraband from entering its facilities. I'm thinking that's probably true. That's their job. $324,000, a pound of meth, and bottles of professional-grade ink for tattoos. Can't you get that in prison? You have to smuggle that in with a drone? And we got drones. Iran might be involved because of the drone. Isn't that something? You guys, I am telling you. Mm-mm-mm. I didn't get to this yesterday. I kind of wanted to get to this yesterday, but they're so ridiculous, these people. The wonderful post-millennial with the story. And it's another Canada story. Toronto in Canada. It's a city in Canada. Toronto WNBA, that's the Women's National Basketball Association. Toronto WNBA team unveils new trans mascot. Sure. With she/they pronouns, amid ongoing PR crisis over male participation. Male in the WNBA. So they get a, now, I mean, the truth is, of course, that mascots tend to be genderless. They're mascots, and they, you know, they're not supposed to be saucy. However, they got this person in a suit, got pink lipstick on, and they say, oh, it's genderless. It's they have liberals in Canada too. Toronto Tempo, never heard of them, introduced its new mascots during the team's game against the Indiana Fever on Tuesday night, with one of the new duo of mascots being a non-binary turtle that goes by she, they pronouns. The introduction during the game against the Fever was noteworthy as Fever player Sophie Cunningham, a civil rights hero for our day, but the left hates her because she's a woman and they hate women. They've got a lot of mommy issues, I think. The Democrat Party's got a lot of Freudian issues that they're not dealing with. Gender dysphoria and confusion and mutilation, and they don't know what a woman is. They got a Supreme Court justice that doesn't know what a woman is, and she's a woman. I could explain it to her, but she's busy getting everything wrong, I guess. So Fever player Sophie Cunningham spoke out in July against trans participation in women's sports. I was talking to my best girl about this morning, sitting up in bed having breakfast and watching the news. I said, you know, and Fox News, they refer to everything as trans this, trans that. Trans doesn't, that's not what you're talking about. You're talking about what are allegedly transgender people. But they're not transgender at all. And to abbreviate it to trans, you know, you got transnational and trans-Pacific, and you got, you know, trans is a prefix that applies in myriad ways. And just saying trans does not capture what you're talking about here. It's transgenderism, which really doesn't exist. It's another delusion. You can't change your gender, and you certainly can't do it even with surgery and drugs and hormones and things like that. You're still not changing your gender, and you're certainly not changing it just by saying, I'm a girl. Someone should say, no, you're not. Sit down and shut up. So, yeah, Sophie Cunningham, how dare she speak up in favor of women in women's sports, launching scrutiny against the league. Well, I'm not sure I'd put it that way, the postmillennial, but okay. Dez, now the allegedly transgender the thing, it's just ridiculous. New mascots Dez and the snapping turtle. That's the snapping turtle Dez, D-E-Z. And Dot, the Arctic hare. There are Arctic hares that Dez and Dot. You're really all mentally ill and no one should listen to you. The team said in a press release, Dez and Dot made their debut at Scotiabank Arena and brought two very different kinds of energy. No, they didn't. And a shared sense of rhythm. No, they didn't. To the court for the first time. Yeah, maybe it'll be the last time, too. It'll be the last time I see it, because really, that whole WNBA thing got kind of interesting for about a minute. And Sophie Cunningham is a hero of the civil rights era that we're entering now, because you got to fight against the Democrats once again. You know, the Democrats were George Wallace and Sheriff Bull Connor and all the racist segregationists. Honestly, just go down the list and see Democrat check, Democrat check. And now. And the Democrats fought against women getting the vote, too, against the 19th Amendment. They fought against it hammer and claw, hammer and sickle. And they kept women. Democrats were successful in keeping women from getting the vote for about two decades. And they, once it was passed through Congress, the 19th Amendment, the Democrats got to work on a state-by-state basis to try to prevent the states, right? From going forward with the 19th Amendment, which you have to do two-thirds of the states to amend the Constitution. Democrats fought against it. So they're the anti, and then they're the party of Bill Clinton and Jeffrey Epstein, and they're not the party that's on the side of women. They've always been against women. They've always been against black people. And now they're against women, against black people, and against the United States of America. So they're expanding. You know, they're broadening their thing. Dez is described, non-binary, described as being a, quote, Borealis blue snapping turtle from Muskoka, Ontario. So there's that Canada thing again. Honestly, we're not going to give Canada statehood because they don't need it. They're already a de facto state. They're like lazy children, Canada. We're mom and dad. The United States is mom and dad. And north of us, you know, we've got their flank over there by Russia because we bought Alaska. So we're a buffer between Russia and them, and we were a buffer between the USSR and them. And now Canada, again, a friend of mine, retired military in Canada now, and talking to Canadians, has been for the last week or so, talking to Canadians, says, hey, what about statehood and President Trump? And the Canadians that he's meeting are saying, we don't need statehood. We already have statehood. We have what is effectively statehood, but with none of the responsibilities, none of the duties. We don't have to pay the taxes. We don't have to support the U.S. military. We don't have to join the U.S. military. We don't have to fight Iran. We don't have to contain the USSR. The United States does it all for us. So why would Canada want statehood? They already have all the benefits of statehood. And none of the responsibilities, all the rights, and none of the responsibilities. Isn't that amazing? Because, you know, they're like children living in mom and dad's house. Mom and dad, the United States of America. The teenage stoner kids, Canada. See how that is? It's a pretty normal, I think, isn't it? Yeah, so des and d's and dems and does. When I was a kid, we were living in New York. My mother taught us to avoid D's and Do's and Dems. Dems and Do's, you know, don't do the Dems and Do's. So we don't do that. Remarkable stuff. I tell you, we didn't even get to all of the nutty stuff from the Fox News Channel last night with their jihadi they had on with Jesse Waters, you know, Abdul Rahman Mohammed. He's a real piece of work. I'll keep it clean because we're on the radio. He's a real piece of work. See, I can clean stuff up right at the last moment. But remarkable stuff with Abdul Rahman al-Sayed. El-Sayed. And he was on with Jesse Waters and Just Crazy. Crazy stuff. They're all nuts. Yes, sir. Well, actually, let's go to number 10 because, this guy is just, the Democrats are so completely nuts. Let's go to number 8, and we'll just go through a couple of these real quick, because Jesse Waters asked Abdul Rahman Mohammed El-Sayed whether he's in favor, because he said it before on video, in favor of reparations for black people because slavery. Now, his family comes from Egypt, where they invented the bullwhip, they invented slavery, they enslaved the Jewish people. Who do you think built the pyramids? And, Moses had to flee across the Red Sea to get out of Egypt because you guys and Charlton Heston was there. It was great. Here's Jesse Waters, Abdul Rahman, on reparations.
1: Reparations. Do you support that? I think we need to have an honest conversation about the incredible debt was put upon black folks as a function of slavery that we have yet to pay. And I just think that's fair. Like, if people are enslaved and forced into servitude,
0: like in Egypt,
1: and then we don't actually have a conversation about all that was owed, that our own country agreed was owed, I just think that it's past time to have that conversation. That shouldn't be a crazy thing. I think it's important for our country to have a conversation.
2: So you want to have a conversation
1: about how we make people whole.
2: You want to have a conversation about it because we have you on the record as backing it, but now you just want to have a conversation.
0: Yeah, he said, because he's full of hooey. And I would have said, well, you're Egyptian. Your parents are both from Egypt. Do the Egyptians owe Israelis reparations? Because, you know, Charlton Heston, the Red Sea, got the whole thing going there. And so the guy just couldn't be more full of hooey. And I also would have had much better responses in many instances here. Just extraordinary stuff. And, yeah, reparations. And what about sex changes for children? Are you for that?
2: Sex changes for minors. Do you support that?
1: Look, you know, I remember having great conversations with my conservative friends about right to try legislation. The idea that the government shouldn't tell you what kind of health care you should have. I just think the government shouldn't tell you what kind of health care you should have. And if you're a minor,
2: you want to try on kids?
1: Now, if you disagree that health care decisions need to be made by a doctor and their parents and a patient, then I just we think we agree to disagree. You want to put government inside.
2: So Abdul, you're a doctor, right?
1: Selectively, I am.
2: So you think it's okay for a parent to slash his kid's thingling off? You think that's okay?
1: I mean, do you really want to have this conversation? Are you circumcised?
2: Yeah, but I mean, that's a
1: Jesse,
2: personal question.
1: Okay,
2: doctor.
1: So you probably should want to move on.
2: Is circumcision's different than castration?
1: I think it's a problem. It's a problem that you think that you get to decide what happens between a parent, a doctor, and a patient. And I'm just saying that, yes, circumcision is surgery on a kid's ding-a-ling. So if you really want to bring that up, you can. I just think you guys are really selective about how you want to talk about these things.
2: Abdul, Michigan's not going for that. That is sick stuff.
0: Look, I've hit the wall again. I have to stop talking once more. But I'm not done yet, so don't go anywhere.

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0: You know, the Democrat Party is attacking Donald Trump, and they're attacking a woman that works at the White House, a wonderful woman named Natalie Herp, who nearly died from bone cancer. And President Trump helped to fast-track her medical treatments with some developmental treatments, and she's survived the bone cancer, and she's actually grateful to President Trump for that. Now, the Democrats are such a gang of miscreants, keeping it clean, that even Democrat Senator John Ossoff, who's also known as Osshat, he's known as an Osshat, but he went after, oh, yeah, Trump's going around having an affair with Natalie Herp. She's a bone cancer survivor who works in the White House. You people couldn't be filthier filth if your goal were to become more filthy. And he started this, and now we see today that President Trump is having fun with Canada again on Truth Social. The United States is giving serious consideration in changing the name of Lake Ontario to Lake America. And we don't expect to be doing much business with Ontario any longer, President Trump said. Funny. And then Democrat Congresswoman Debbie Dingell, who just inherited her late husband's congressional seat because they are the third world. Debbie Dingell, a member of the House of Representatives, reposted Donald Trump's tweet about Lake America, which is a funny joke. And Debbie Dingell says, let's just call it Lake Natalie, referring to Natalie Herp. So we know you'll start protecting our Great Lakes. Well, it's true. He did help Natalie Herp survive bone cancer. But Debbie Dingell, you filthy, you know, now I know why they call them Dingles, honestly. Dinglebish, she should marry, her next husband should be Barry. And then she, Marion Barry, and she could be Debbie Dingleberry. All right, let's go back to the big cuz. Oh, look what I've done to the clock. I've done it again. Oh, man. I wanted to get to Usha. Oh, let's go to Hassan Piker, number 16. Listen to this guy. We have barely enough time. Here's a Democrat leader. Listen to Hassan Piker. He hates the Jews.
1: That this connection between Israel and Zionism that is expressed over and over again through a lot of these Jewish institutions.
0: Jewish.
1: Okay. Is teaching people the idea that Jews are monolithic. And this is a dangerous, it is a very, because look, it's a very better dangerous mode of propaganda. Uh-huh. And you want to know why?
0: Why?
1: Because people don't f*** with Israel any longer. And uh-huh. if Jews in America keep putting this idea out there that they are singularly invested in Israel, eventually someone's going to come around and take action, not against the state of Israel, mind you, but against American Jews.
0: Ah, that's right. You've been warned. Hassan Piker has warned you, American Jews.

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1: From ABC News, I'm Mike Dubusky. President Trump is calling it an historic deal with Venezuela on oil. Announced last night, the president says the U.S. will take majority control of more than 65 billion barrels of oil reserves in Venezuela in a move that's aimed at lowering gas prices for Americans. But Gas Buddies' Patrick DeHaan says the effects won't be immediate.
2: While there's the potential promise from the president of lower gas prices, it may be potentially years, if not longer, before any of that gets realized, and maybe to a smaller degree.
1: Another driving factor of high gas prices is the Strait of Hormuz, which remains effectively shut down to shipping traffic now, a full 6 months into the war with Iran.
3: The average price of a gallon now $4.06, up $1.12 since the U.S. attacked Iran, all contributing to stubborn inflation, which the new chairman of the Federal Reserve flagged as a chief concern.
4: So the Fed's predominant focus right now should be on prices.
3: Kevin Warsh saying if inflation doesn't ease up soon, the central bank would have, quote, work to do, hinting at a possible interest rate hike to come.
1: ABC News White House correspondent Mary Bruce. Nearly 700 people are now confirmed dead after this week's devastating flash flooding in the Himalayas. Earlier this week, 350 people were rescued from an underground tunnel at a hydroelectric facility. Authorities there say hundreds could still be trapped. Preeti Kaurel hopes her brother is among them.
5: We also can be inside the tunnel. We also can be trapped inside the tunnel. So we want government to rescue as soon as possible.
1: Soldiers have rescued hundreds of workers from that tunnel already, though they say they're concerned about the risk of further flooding. At least 37 people are dead in Ukraine after a Russian drone struck a warehouse west of Kyiv overnight, which Ukrainian officials now say may have been illegally storing munitions. You're listening to ABC News.
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1: Virginia is removing Confederate statues from a public park in Richmond, including one of Confederate General Stonewall Jackson. Democratic State Senator Mike Jones.
7: We have a right to say this is how we wish to be seen as a commonwealth and even as a city.
1: The statues will be relocated to nearby historic battlefield sites. Marijuana use is on the rise, and while it is legal, it's not without risk. ABC medical correspondent Dr. Darian Sutton has more.
8: With combustible marijuana, there's the risk of inhaled irritants. It's the marijuana that you smoke. And then with edibles, there's a risk of potency. For example, certain edibles can be highly potent. That can lead to severe and intense effects. That can lead to hallucinations, nausea, vomiting. Also, edibles can be delayed effect and longer lasting and unpredictable overall. And so they have their separate risks, but in terms of understanding which is more risky, the jury is still out on that.
1: More than a dozen NFL rookies are now being actively recruited by universities after a Louisiana court made them eligible to return to college for a fifth year of play. But the NFL says there will be consequences to players doing that.
9: The NFL putting its foot down, the league telling its teams in a new memo that any player who leaves to return to college this year will be ineligible to play in the NFL in 2026. Those players will become free agents in 2027 and can't be re-entered into next year's draft.
1: ABC's Ike Ajachi, I'm Mike Dubusky, ABC News.
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15: From the WPBF 25 First Warning Weather Center, I'm Chief Certified Meteorologist Chris Martinez with a look at South Florida's certified most accurate forecast. Tonight, down into the upper 70s, partly cloudy skies. And as we head into your Saturday, it's going to be another hot day. High temperatures 93 to 95. Go ahead and plan some inland showers and storms in the afternoon.
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0: These people are a pack of felons and traitors. And you do not meet with them. You do not meet with them. One thing that I know and you know, these are a pack of crooks and they're a pack of people that don't give a about the United States of America. And we don't want to with them unless we absolutely have to.
1: Yes. James Carville has completely lost his mind. They're all mad. They're all they're going to fire on Fort Sumter. How dare Hakeem Jeffries, the Democrat leader in the House of Representatives, how dare he meet with Jared Kushner? You know, that's the guy, you never know what you'll turn up when you drag a $100 bill through a trailer park. The bimbo eruptions, it's that guy. And he's in good with the Democrats and the media, but I repeat myself. Yeah, that's right. How dare Hakeem Jeffries have a meeting with Jared Kushner? I got to tell you, these guys, these people, they are not on the side of civilization. They're the party of civil war, though. They're just the American Civil War, no big deal. Pretty amazing stuff. James Carville, ladies and gentlemen. Extraordinary. You can't meet with them because, you know, they're such awful, horrible, terrible people. You can't even have a meeting because, happy Wednesday to you and welcome back. You're probably aware of the fact it was a little bit hard to miss. Shortly after we went off the air yesterday, we learned publicly that Dolly Parton had died at the age of 80. And for me, at least, came very much out of the blue. I had no idea. I guess some people knew that she had been in failing health and poor health lately. Of course, I hadn't heard anything about that. I don't think most of us had heard anything about that. But I guess some people, close Dolly watchers, had been aware that there was something to keep your eye on. But she died at the age of 80, and she was Dolly Parton. And I got to tell you, the admiration for her that has been gushing from all across the nation since the moment it was learned that she died has been quite extraordinary. People comparing her death to Elvis Presley, Frank Sinatra dying, and then it was pointed out pretty quickly, I think, that Frank Sinatra, I'm a big Frank Sinatra fan. Frank Sinatra had his history was a bit of a mixed bag, and Elvis Presley, toward the end of his life, we learned he became morbidly obese and wore funny clothes. And he was alcoholic and drug addict and all of that stuff. So, and it was kind of sad in many ways. Dolly Parton keeping it clean all the way to the end and not letting her fans down. And she had a great many fans all over the world. Extraordinary stuff. Dolly, I got to say, if you had in a week ago in our kitchen, if you had asked my best girl, who's your favorite person in the world? There last a week ago, there is a pretty good chance that my best girl would have said, I think maybe Dolly Parton. I think maybe Dolly Parton, favorite person in the world, because she's funny and fun and sweet and likable and charming and always nice. And she's a singer and an actress and came from difficult, impoverished, one of 12 kids, a hard scrabble background, you know, and she rose to become one of the most successful people on earth and just a loved person. And she didn't go around dumping on people like James Carville. But the story of Dolly Parton is an entirely positive story. I mean, she had some difficulties, again, as a young singer and as a young woman. And she blazed through all of that and shook it off and smiled her way through life to the end. And she was pretty great. And I don't go around worshiping anybody, music people, or anybody else. But she was always just great. She was my best girl, and I, on a long drive one time, we stopped in Gatlinburg, Tennessee, and Pigeon Forge is right over there, and Dollywood is right there. And we didn't go into Dollywood, but we did go to the gate. I think we might have been broke at the time, something like that. We stayed at a fun hotel there, and it was a hotel where 100 years ago, you know, Bing Crosby and stayed, and Bob Hope, and Bob for Texaco Hope, and lots of stuff. But But she was a great, you hear these phrases all too often, you know, a great American story, an American icon, and American legend. You hear these terms bandied about quite frequently. They actually apply when you're talking about Dolly Parton. They don't always apply to people that are elevated, particularly at the time of their deaths. But Dolly Parton, quite an amazing life story. And an amazing talent, and just an amazing person. And everyone liked her, except for one person in America. There's one person in America, and got to be a Democrat. Must be a Democrat or a secret Democrat. So we've got that, but we've got a lot of other things going on today. A lot of newsy things. But I just, when I heard the news yesterday, I went out to notify my best girl, who was in the kitchen. I was back in one of the bedrooms, and I came out, and I just said, and there was no TV on, no radio on at the time, and she looked at me, she looked up, and I said, Dolly Parton, and she knew exactly what I was talking about, and it's a sad moment. I've got to say it. You know, a few minutes went by. I turned on the TV in the kitchen so my best girl could watch along. And I've got to say it, minding my own business. And I had one little tear squirt out of my right eye. My right eye squirted out one little tear. And I thought, wow, that doesn't happen very often. Pretty interesting. Pretty interesting stuff. So a lot of Dolly Parton stuff. And again, everybody liked Dolly Parton, except for one guy, one really mean guy. But other than that, everybody liked her. And so we've got that. That's right. Yeah, I had someone communicate with me and say, and it was just like this: I'm glad she's dead. That was it. And I was like, oh, okay. Yeah, well, maybe wrong meds today or something like that. We'll have to look at that. But there's a lot. There are a lot of others. So sorry for even injecting that into the discussion. But Dolly Parton dead at the age of 80. It was cancer. They say a short battle with cancer, probably better than a long battle with cancer. So we've got that, but there are a lot of other things. We had today is Wednesday, and that means it's mailbag day here on the Chris Plant Show, and it's hump day in the Clinton household, whichever multi-million-dollar sprawling mansion they're in now, maybe in New York, maybe on Embassy Row in Washington D.C. Where else do they have a house? They've got to have a house someplace else too, because don't you know who they are? But the we got that. So it's hump day in the Clinton household. It's mailbag day here on the Chris Plant Show. And there's a lot of other stuff to talk about. The Democrats have this George Soros guy, who is the non-prosecutorial prosecutor in Philadelphia, Pennsylvania, Larry Krasner. He's a communist, a loathsome, filthy, hateful, bloodthirsty ghoul, just like pretty much every Democrat. And he's a George Soros Democrat. What did Soros spend? I think $1.7 million getting this guy, Larry Krasner, elected to be the prosecutor in Philadelphia so that more criminals would be free to commit more crimes. It's part of the Democrat Party's plan. Larry Krasner, who's supposed to be a chief law enforcement officer in Philadelphia, of all places, you know, birthplace of the Constitution and all kinds of good things, Independence Hall. Got great things. Larry Krasner is a communist, loathsome, bloodthirsty Democrat. He's just typical Democrat. And he was out speaking in public at a podium with a crowd and a microphone when he said that he wants to blow up the White House. Well, he wants to blow up the ballroom. He wants to blow it up with explosives like a radical Islamic terrorist, like a jihadi terrorist, because the Democrats are violent. They're terrorists in their hearts. They're the left. And Larry Krasner, and he wants to blow up the ballroom at the White House. And he's going to take a piece of the rubble from the White House ballroom that he's going to blow up or have blown up. And he's going to take a piece of the rubble from the ruins after the terrorist attack on the White House that he is starting and supporting. He should be arrested. And he said he wants to blow up the ballroom, and he's going to take a piece of the rubble and use it as a paperweight, just to be dismissive as possible of the terrorist attack that he's backing, that he's advocating. He probably nightsticks and tasers at the arrest, should be beaten to the ground, dragged away, Larry Krasner. Blow up the air. And who else, Michael? Who was it? Was it Madonna? who wanted to blow up the White House. She's given an awful lot of thought to blowing up the White House. You know, the Democrats are, they're very violent people. And and bloodthirsty goblins. Yeah, but wait, I've got the audio for you of Larry Krasner. Blow up the White House and use a piece of the rubble as a paperweight. And I was texting with Michael Piercy and Randy and Kevin this morning. And I said, well, that's interesting. He wants to take a piece of the rubble after he's the terrorist, after he blows up the White House ballroom and takes the rubble and use it as a paperweight to be as dismissive as possible. Make it seem irrelevant as just paperweight, the rubble, you know, like that. And it reminded me that I actually have, you know, I was working at the Pentagon in 2001 as a newsman, and I was driving into the parking lot when terrorists crashed a plane into the Pentagon. And after all the dust had settled and all that, I was taking a tour of the ruins of where the airplane crashed through the wall. And no, it wasn't a missile. It was an airliner. And I have a piece of the Indiana limestone from the Pentagon. That's what the Pentagon is made of, Indiana limestone. And I have a piece of the rubble with a black blast mark on the piece of Indiana limestone. And it's part of my rock collection. I have a small collection of rocks from various places like the Acropolis and in Rome, the Colosseum, and from Nelson Mandela's jail cell. And a piece of the... a piece of the Pentagon from where the terrorist attack took place almost 25 years ago now, on September 11th, 2001. Radical Islamic terrorists murdering in the name of Islam the thousands of Americans and starting a war that's actually still ongoing. And unbeknownst to us, it was ongoing before that, too, but it was they were waging it and we were pretending it wasn't happening. And now Larry Krasner is a terrorist. He wants to blow up the White House and use a piece of the rubble for a paperweight. So we got that going for us. Also, Darlene Graham, we had the South Carolina Republican primary yesterday, and the sister of Lindsey Graham won the competition against a Republican, established Republican, Congressman Ralph Norman, who lost the race to Darlene Graham. And we may have our first American senator named Darlene. Darlene. Isn't there a song about Darlene? I think there is. So we got that update on that. Darlene Graham won the South Carolina GOP primary, and Ralph Norman lost the primary. Also, Democrat Senator Chris Coons. He's a Democrat, and he says the United States, we're not the leaders of the free world. And it's Trump derangement syndrome. It's a legitimate mental illness. We shouldn't mock him. We should just use electroshock, see if maybe that'd make him better. But you'll never guess who he says is the leader of the free world. What country and what national leader? Leader of the free world. Who is that? Also in Minnesota, the illegal alien Somali gangs are so prominent and so omnipresent. What do you hear a sheriff in Minnesota type? They might have to cancel the Minnesota State Fair because of Somali gangs, violent criminal gangs, and the Democrats support the violent criminal Somali gangs. And Minnesota ain't so nice anymore. You know, that used to be Minnesota nice. I think now it's Minnesota ain't so nice. I apologize for using the word ain't.
2: And I'm going to have a paperweight sitting on my desk. You know what that paperweight's going to be? It's going to be a piece of the ballroom after we all blow it up. That's what it's going to be.
1: That's why we need more security and a secure ballroom at the White House, because the Democrat Party is a terrorist group, and that's their chief law enforcement officer in Philadelphia. And he should really be arrested using nightsticks and tasers and multiple pairs of handcuffs, I think, ankle shackles. All right, let's go to, I'm running out of time. Let's go to Tom calling from Virginia. Thomas, you're on the Chris Plant Show.
3: Hi, Chris.
1: Hey, Tom.
3: So, Chris, I'm glad you took my call. I have this fear that most Americans need to realize that we are being scammed, lied to, and cheated by so many men and women con artists. Mm-hmm. They will say and promise anything, spreading wonderful tales of a country where everything is free. Mm-hmm. It's all about socialism and communism. We're going to have free health care and free housing, and we're going to ban the police and banning Congress and the Constitution. So I think it's very important for us Americans that we need to reflect on our lifestyle as it is right now.
1: And we need to tell the truth, and we need to tell it out loud.

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7: In 2007, Marine First Lieutenant Travis Manning was killed in Iraq after saving his wounded teammates. Travis's legacy lives on through the five words he spoke before leaving for his final deployment. If not me, then who? Words that today fuel the spirit of Travis Manning Foundation. Words that live in veterans, families of the fallen, and inspired civilians who go out of their way to find a way, who help others with the help of others, who bounce back after each setback, who make good on good intentions. 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

A lot to get to today, and there's you know, in this hanging over the Dolly Parton dying at 80, wild big thing out of the blue, I think. Let's go to the telephones, Miguel. Let's go to Arlington, Virginia, where we can talk to Leo. Leo, you're on the Chris Plant Show.

0: Yes. You know what Krasner's name means?
1: What does Krasner's name mean?
0: Lack of sensitivity, lack of refinement, and lack of intelligence. I think everything's in his name. He reveals himself.
1: That's you say the name Krasner actually means that in his native tongue, one who lacks intelligence,
0: sensitivity, and refinement.
1: No kidding. That's what it actually means.
0: Krass.
1: Yep. All right. Well, have you heard the
0: America's Lion?
1: Yeah, he's right. Yeah, they called Ted Kennedy the Lion of the Senate. And Larry Krasner, he's just lying.
0: But I had a Twitter name of America's Lion.
1: America's Lion.
0: Biden too much. America's Lion.
1: Well, wait till you hear this, Leo, because Krasner on camera, on microphone, I believe calling for terrorism, a terrorist attack on the White House because of Trump derangement syndrome. A mental illness that Larry Krasner is not dealing with, but he's making clear that he's suffering from this mental illness. And so what should is there any kind of consequence that ought to be had, Leo, for Larry Krasner? And I haven't played the audio for you, but I'm gonna play it in a minute. And he's talking about blowing up the White House. He's launching a plot, a terrorist plot, on camera, in public. And, you know, Leo, I got to say, the Democrats think this is perfectly, they've made it perfectly normal. Political violence is normal. Sorry?
0: What they should do, the Philadelphia, to go in its revolutionary war state and get rid of him because he's undermining their whole principles.
1: He should be tarred and feathered and ridden out of town on a rail.

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2: ABC News, I'm Mike Dabusky. President Trump overnight announcing a new deal with Venezuela aimed at lowering gas prices. The president says Venezuela has agreed to provide the U.S. majority control of more than 65 billion barrels of proven oil reserves. But Gas Buddy's Patrick DeHaan says there remain some big questions.
3: This is certainly not a sure deal. And I think that's what oil companies are going to be evaluating, is the long-term survival of this deal. Will it stand up to Venezuela's constitution? Will there be new elections and the new regime thinks differently? There are still a lot of concerns that oil companies would have before they again start to spend billions of dollars in Venezuela.
2: The average price for a gallon of gas now sits at $4.06 in the U.S. The death toll in Nepal is rising, with now 675 people dead in that country from this week's flooding. Seven more people are confirmed dead in China. And at least 37 people were killed after a Russian drone attack outside Kyiv, Ukraine overnight. This is ABC News.
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7: From the WPBF 25 First Warning Weather Center, I'm Chief Certified Meteorologist Chris Martinez with a look at South Florida's certified most accurate forecast. Tonight, down into the upper 70s, partly cloudy skies. And as we head into your Saturday, it's going to be another hot day. High temperatures 93 to 95. Go ahead and plan some inland showers and storms in the afternoon.
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0: I have breaking news for you, breaking news right here in America. They got this Zuckerberg guy, Mark Zuckerberg guy. He is worth a lot of money. And he's been the target of a lawsuit because he has a lot of money, and the Democrats want to steal a lot of it. So they take you to court and threaten your life and your family and your business, and they threaten everything. And I do want to play, after I tell you this story, we'll play the Larry Krasner, psychotic terrorist Democrat. But let me get back to the shakedown of Mark Zuckerberg here. Meta, that's his company, Meta. Meta reaches a, because they're being sued, they said, well, you make these platforms, we call them platforms, you know, social media things, and you make them addictive for kids. Make them addictive for kids, and the kids, they can't get their phones and their iPads away from them because Facebook and Instagram are so addictive that our kids won't put their computers down. And so instead of parenting, what they do is they sue because they're the left, right? And this has been going on for some time. And now we learned about an hour ago that they settled. There's been a settlement in court. And a friend of mine texted me about it just a little while ago and said, hey, look, there is a got the whole settlement thing that just happened here, and that's kind of a big deal. My friend Tim sent me, he said, at 9:10 a.m., said, Meta Platforms and state attorneys general have agreed to settle a lawsuit accusing the company of deliberately designing Facebook and Instagram to be addictive to young users, according to a court filing on Wednesday. And then moments later, we learned with the next headline from the Reuters news agency, Meta reaches 16, there's a dollar sign in front of it, $16.68 billion settlement over social media harms to children. The Democrats are going to use it to fund Planned Parenthood because they care very deeply about children, you know. The Democrats, they're the defenders of children and of black people and of immigrants. Well, just illegal immigrants. And I got to say, that's the worst thing that could happen to children, to black people, and to immigrants, is that the left is coming to your rescue now, because usually they end up destroying everything and killing everyone. That's what they do. If you're unaware of the history of the 20th century, I'm here to help. So Meta reaches $16.68 billion settlement over social media harms. And I said to Michael Piercy, we just learned of it during the break, I said, you know, how much money is that $0.68 billion? That point, the $16.68 billion, so that's $16.68 billion. Just after the decimal point, the 0.68 is $680 million. And it's a shakedown. It's a robbery. It might as well be robbing a train wearing masks, because it's not about children. They don't care about children. So here it is, Meta, the Reuters news agency. Meta agrees to teenage safeguards, including daily usage limits and nighttime blocks nationwide. How's that going to work? That's how parents are going to start parenting, and they're going to take control of their kids' electronic devices, and they're going to punch in that this person is underage until this date, and then they're going to be automatically blocked. What does a night mean? After dinner, after 7 o'clock, after 5 o'clock, when does that start? And daily usage limits. Well, how are you going to do that? How's that going to work? And this is a big lie. Settlement averts California federal trial over claims from 29 states. I'm going to bet that they're all Democrat states, and then they're just looking for the money. They just want to steal money, right? So, well, let's see, 29 states. Divide the, got to whip out my Bomar calculator, divide the $16.68 billion by 29 states. But they won't divide it up equally between the states because, you know, some states are more important than others, and they'll steal more money, California. So the Reuters news agency, the dateline is no place, and it's August 26th, that's today. Meta Platforms agreed to pay a maximum $16.68 billion as part of a settlement to resolve claims brought by states across the country that the company designed Facebook and Instagram to addict children. misled consumers about their safety and improperly collected personal data of children who use its platforms. Court papers show, yeah, they inappropriately use all of our data. That's something that is creepy. The settlement was reached during a California federal trial over claims brought by 29 states at the incitement of Democrats, averting one of the highest profile tests yet of allegations that social media companies harmed young users. Well, you shouldn't use them. I've always thought these social media platforms were the death of civilization. The moment Twitter launched, my best girl can tell you this. The first day we sat down at our desktop Apple computer years and years ago, I remember the table that it was on, and it was a good computer. You could put your CDs in the side with your music, and it had a great jukebox, much better than iTunes now. iTunes now sucks, and it steals your music. But never mind that. Meta also agreed to make changes for teenage users at Facebook and Instagram nationwide, including daily usage limits and nighttime blocks, court papers show. Again, how are you going to make that work? How are you going to enforce that? You think the average 14-year-old isn't going to find a workaround for that in 4 minutes? Come on. The Menlo Park, California-based company denied wrongdoing in agreeing to settle. All right, we didn't do anything wrong, but we'll give you $16.68 billion for not doing anything wrong. Shares of Meta rose 4.4% in pre-market trading. So this will be good. So Mark Zuckerberg will actually make money on the deal because his net worth went up 4.4%. And we looked it up this morning, according to the first thing we found anyway. Zuckerberg is now worth just shy of $200 billion. He's a very successful man. So $198 point something billion that he's worth. So going to have to, you know, now that's down to $180 billion if it came right out of his pocket, which it won't. And then his the value of his company went up 4.4%. So I think he actually made money today. I'd have to do the math, but I'll bet a dollar that he made money there. The claims were part of it because his Meta shares went up 4.4% based on the news. Isn't that great? The claims were part of a broader wave of litigation brought by states, local governments, school districts, and individuals alleging Meta and other social media companies fueled a nationwide youth mental health crisis. Again, I think the Democrats are responsible for the nationwide youth mental health crisis because they're all mental. That's the thing about them, really mental. So the federal trial covered claims from California, Colorado, Kentucky, New Jersey, that Meta violated their state laws protecting consumers. Sure. It also covered claims from 29 states that Meta violated the Federal Children's Online Privacy Protection Act. That's the COPPA. You got to call it something like that because they always do. By collecting personal data from users it knew were children without parental notification or consent. They know their kids. How do they know their kids? I don't know. And using the data to train machine learning and generative AI models. Well, of course, yeah. And look, all of it's pretty creepy, but all this online stuff is pretty creepy. Meta has denied the allegation, saying it has worked hard to protect children on its platforms. The company has argued it could not have misled consumers about whether its services were addictive because social media addiction is not a recognized psychiatric condition. So how does the company approach something that is not a recognized psychiatric condition? Amazing stuff. So in a filing before the trial, Meta said California, Colorado, Kentucky, and New Jersey were seeking up to $1.4 trillion in penalties because they're drunk with power and they want to steal everybody's money. Yeah, they wanted $1.4 trillion. It's a shakedown the likes of which the Corleone family would never have dreamed. It's just extraordinary. Wanted $1.4 trillion. The state suggested before the trial began that the figure would be closer to $200 billion. The states were also seeking additional monetary damages, plus an order directing Meta to make major changes to its platforms because they work too well, and to bar children from creating accounts. I might even be in favor of that, but what do I know? Isn't that amazing? So Meta, Snapchat and its parent company, and YouTube and its parent company, Alphabet, and TikTok and its parent company, ByteDance, still face thousands of lawsuits in federal and state courts over claims they knowingly designed their platforms to have features that are addictive to children and teens. So is cable television, I think, and video games, fueling a mental health crisis. Again, I think the Democrats are fueling the mental health crisis. But maybe I'm right. Just amazing and appalling stuff. All right. Now, with that said, that is a big deal. Now let's go to these are George Soros prosecutors. So he's not a prosecutor at all. He's pro crime. He's pro criminal. He's anti law abiding tax paying citizen. And here he is. His name is Larry Krasner. He's a Soros communist prosecutor. Bought the office, George Soros bought it for him, and put him in there. And George Soros is not pro-American, and he's not pro-crime fighting. But here he is, the Democrat, big-time Democrat, George Soros, Democrat, lefty, Philadelphia, of all places, District Attorney Larry Krasner. Why would Soros spend millions of dollars to put Larry Krasner in there in Philadelphia to not fight crime? Just amazing. Well, here is Larry Krasner talking about he wants to blow up the White House, the ballroom, because of Trump derangement syndrome. It's a legitimate, that is an identifiable mental illness, unlike this online social media stuff. Here is Larry Krasner. He's a terrorist. He's out in public calling for terrorism against the White House in Washington, D.C. because of Trump derangement syndrome. Larry Krasner.
1: And I'm going to have a paperweight sitting on my desk. You know what that paperweight's going to be?
0: What?
1: It's going to be a piece of the ballroom after we all blow it up. That's what it's going to be.
0: I want a piece.
1: In an official.
0: A criminal yelled.
1: Official ceremony, just so we're clear. In an official ceremony, we're going to blow it up. And we're going to get the taxpayers their money back by selling all the pieces as paperweights, and I will have one on my desk.
0: And I will have one on my desk, and that's good. Again, I pulled it out today. I took a picture of it and shared it with Michael Piercy and Kevin and Randy, photograph. I do have a piece of the Pentagon where I was on September 11th, 2001. And after the fire stopped days later, went into the hole in the wall where the airliner crashed through the wall. I was there watching the mushroom cloud, the explosion, the fireball rise from the Pentagon when it hit. And then I drove around to the big hole in the wall and spent the rest of my day there. And the and then I got a piece of the Indiana limestone. It's like a 2-inch by 2-inch cube of Indiana limestone. And there's a black blast stain on one corner of it. And I didn't actually arrange for the attack on the Pentagon, but Larry Krasner, he is arranging for an attack on the White House. You may remember Madonna. She is no Dolly Parton. She was at the pink hat rally on the Mall. You remember what they called the hats? And the Madonna also, she has they're all kind of, they have terrorism in their hearts.
2: Yes, I'm angry.
0: She's
2: yes.
0: Angry.
2: I am outraged.
0: Outraged.
2: Yes. I have thought an awful lot about blowing up the White House.
0: Yeah. There you go. And that's Madonna. She was in a bad movie about 45 years ago, Desperately Seeking Susan. It was all about her jacket, I think. And Larry Krasner, he is he's an elected official. He's the chief law enforcement officer and the place where we have Liberty Hall, Independence Hall, and he says he wants a mob to blow up the White House and distribute the pieces. We're going to get our money back. Paid for with private funds? I guess the government came in to put in a bomb shelter underneath. See, that's why you need a heavily protected ballroom, because Democrats are terrorists. You know, how many times have they shot at presidents, and actually shot and killed presidents? All the violence in the streets. They love George Floyd, but the police officer that arrested George Floyd, he was resisting arrest. They threw him in prison forever, where he was stabbed 22 times by a Democrat. The Democrat Party is a violent criminal enterprise. Am I right?

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0: And so I want you to think forward because there is a beautiful time coming. There is a beautiful time coming. But let me tell you what will not be here. There will not be a ballroom. There will not be a ballroom. There will not be a Kennedy Center renamed for a pool. That will not be happening. What is going to be happening is that about 10 or 15 years, we are all going to be sitting here with smiles on our faces because we will have won, they will have lost.
1: Billionaire, leftist, radical, anti-American extremist George Soros supporting Larry Krasner. Larry Krasner. Let's go back to Larry Krasner because I love the, well, I don't love it, but I think we should play the Larry Krasner threatening to blow up the White House. And he's got a mob there, and he's calling on the mob to join him, blowing up the White House. Krasner, Larry Krasner, says he will keep a piece of Trump's ballroom after, quote, we all blow it up. And here is the, again, chief law enforcement officer of Philadelphia, of all places, Larry Krasner. He's a Democrat.
0: And I'm going to have a paperweight sitting on my desk. You know what that paperweight's going to be?
1: What's it going to be?
0: It's going to be a piece of the ballroom after we all blow it up. That's what it's going to be.
1: I want a piece.
0: In an official,
1: a guy's
0: official
1: yelling.
0: Ceremony, just so we're clear. In an official ceremony, we're going to blow it up, and we're going to get the taxpayers their money back by
1: third
0: selling
1: row.
0: All the pieces as paperweights, and I will have one on my desk.
1: See, it's social justice. It's redistribution of wealth. He's going to have one on his desk. He's a terrorist. Philadelphia District Attorney Larry Krasner had some words Tuesday for President Donald Trump's White House ballroom. And their words were for Trump to, I believe he called him Satan and said that he's the embodiment of all terrible things. Then he went back to supporting Planned Parenthood. Here's Larry Krasner.
0: And then there's somebody who is just a pain in the ass. And that will be Donald J. Trump.
2: No, he's the devil.
1: No, he's the devil.
0: All right, well,
1: he's
0: there
1: the
0: is
1: devil.
0: Some evidence to that effect.
1: To that effect.
3: I hate that man.
0: And we got people agreeing.
1: I hate that man.
0: There seems to be an agreement here.
1: A woman
0: well,
1: yelled, I hate that
0: man. There should be an agreement.
1: Seems to be
0: the man
1: agreement
0: himself
1: there.
0: Is the embodiment of hate. He is the embodiment of ignorance. He is the embodiment of depriving people of their vote and their education. That's who he is.
1: Yeah, that's who he is, depriving you of your vote and your education. I think you guys have been in charge of not educating kids for a long, long time. Deprive you of your vote, millions and millions of mail-out ballots. Joe Biden getting a record number of votes in the history of the country, millions more than Barack Obama got because Democrats are racists and wouldn't vote for Barack Obama in ways that they would vote for Joe Biden. Isn't that great stuff? And Donald Trump is a pain in the rump, and he is the embodiment of hate and ignorance, and he wants to deprive you of your vote and your education. This is a civil war party, the Democrat Party. They're not on the side of certainly civil discourse. Just amazing stuff. Yeah, Satan, because you got the whole Satan thing there. And you think the news media is going to cover this? See, he's a big Democrat, and you know how the Democrats are. The local NBC station in Philadelphia covered this story, and they didn't mention the word Satan. That didn't come up. They did say that he wanted to blow up the White House, but it's just the ballroom, because that makes it okay, because Trump, that's Trump derangement syndrome.

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1: From ABC News, I'm Mike Dubusky. The death toll from this week's flooding in the Himalayas has risen again, now standing at 682. Thousands remain missing, including at least 90 Americans. And as rescue crews continue to comb through the debris, stories of survival are emerging.
2: It just came like a roar. It sucked a bunch of buses, SUVs, people, the base camp, everything.
3: Anjana Raja and her husband are from Northern California. They were on one of the buses at the border checkpoint when the rushing water, ice, mud, and debris wiped out entire villages. Raja says there was no time to think. She grabbed her husband and ran.
1: ABC's Michelle Franzen. President Trump announcing a new deal with Venezuela overnight, which would have the U.S. take control of oil reserves in that country. But Gas Buddy's Patrick DeHaan says there's reason to be skeptical.
4: These proven oil reserves were calculated under Hugo Chavez decades ago, and the numbers may not be consistent with reality. In addition, after that, U.S. oil companies, other global oil companies may get involved, but they still need to spend billions of dollars to get that oil to the surface, where it becomes more valuable.
1: Even still, the president says the deal will help lower gas prices here in the U.S. Yesterday, Fed Chair Kevin Warsh says costs remain up across the board. ABC's Andrew Dimbert.
5: Chairman Warsh did express some optimism about the economy, citing solid consumer spending and a steady job market. But bottom line, even if the economy is holding up, if inflation and energy prices stay elevated, the Fed is signaling it may not be done fighting those rising prices, which could mean higher interest rates.
1: And Ukrainian President Volodymyr Zelensky called the placement of an ammunition depot near residences west of Kyiv terrible negligence and is now calling for an investigation into how the munitions got there. This after a Russian airstrike overnight that killed 37 people and sparked a major fire. You're listening to ABC News.
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1: Jury deliberations set to resume on Monday in the Lindsay Clancy trial. She's the Massachusetts woman accused of strangling her three children in 2023. ABC's Olivia Rubin has what we learned before the jury went home yesterday.
11: The jury pouring through 5 weeks of testimony from more than 80 witnesses. And Friday, they asked the judge for another look at two key pieces of evidence. Some of the pill bottles at the center of the case and the knife Clancy used to try to take her own life.
1: A legal win for Anthropic this week after the Department of Defense tried to classify that company as a supply chain risk earlier this year. ABC's Elizabeth Schulze has details.
12: Earlier this year, the Pentagon blacklisted Anthropic from working with the federal government after the company behind Claude insisted that its tech should not be used for mass surveillance of Americans or lethal autonomous weapons. A federal judge said that the Pentagon's move violated the First Amendment. Anthropic welcomed that court win. And of course, the backdrop of all of this, Anthropic and OpenAI are both looking to go public as soon as this year.
1: And a former White House teleprompter operator has agreed to pay $172,000 to settle charges he improperly wagered on the words President Donald Trump would say in his speeches. Gabriel Perez won more than $100,000 on Kalshi's so-called mention markets, which allow people to wager money on the outcome of real-world events. I'm Mike Dubusky, ABC News.
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16: From the WPBF 25 First Warning Weather Center, I'm Chief Certified Meteorologist Chris Martinez with a look at South Florida's certified most accurate forecast. Tonight, down into the upper 70s, partly cloudy skies. And as we head into your Saturday, it's going to be another hot day. High temperatures 93 to 95. Go ahead and plan some inland showers and storms in the afternoon.
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0: I got stopped by a cop who thought I was like making fun of Mao Zedong, which I never would and never will. Mao Zedong is one of the great leaders of this world, okay? A man who changed the entire universe, the entire planet. The People's Republic of China would not exist without Mao Zedong.
1: Well, that's true, and that means another 50 million to 75 million people would not have been murdered by Mao Zedong. But the Democrats love murder. So, you know how they are. Yeah, Mao Zedong. They love Mao Zedong. One of the great leaders of the 20th century, the number one mass murderer. Murdered more people than Hitler, more people than Stalin. Created a slave ship with more than a billion people, maybe a billion and a half people. The Democrats, they love terrorism. They're not the good guys. Boy, are they not the good guys. Man, oh, Manischewitz, Chairman Mao. They love Mao, your Democrat Party. Yes, sir. Well, very happy Thursday to you, and welcome back once again. Great stuff. We've got Debbie Dingell. We got some. We were just talking about Debbie Dingell back here. These people are just amazing. But let's go to. I want to get, because this Debbie Dingell, you know, she's a member of the House of Representatives. She inherited the congressional seat from her husband, her now late husband, and her now late husband inherited the seat from his father, and there has been a person named Dingell in that seat since they were sworn in, winning the election in 1932, being sworn in 1933. There has been a Dingell in that Michigan seat since John Dingell Sr. was sworn in 1933. Isn't that amazing? Just remarkable stuff. Now let's go, because Wolf Blitzer had Debbie Dingell on, and it was a fluff fest in a hot tub. But let's go what they were talking about, because Wolf Blitzer asked a question about this guy Hassan Piker, right? And you got Abdul Rahman Mohammed El Sayed and all that good stuff. Hassan Piker says crazy things because, you know, and Hassan Piker, he loves Chairman Mao. Boy, does he love Mao. He loves mass murder because he's a communist and a leftist, and Chairman Mao, great. He thinks Chairman Mao is great. Chairman Mao literally killed more people than anyone in the history of humankind, and Hassan Piker likes him. Now, I played the soundbite for you earlier in the week as well. Hassan Piker, he's leading the Democrat Party, and where's Barack Obama on all this stuff? I think he's golfing in Martha's Vineyard and dressing like a lady. Here's Hassan Piker. He loves Chairman Mao, loves him so much, very important figure, mass murderer, and that's good. That's one of his credentials. That's what Hassan Piker likes. These people are savages. They're third world tree dwellers, and Hassan Piker is one of them. He jumped on. He's not only does he love Mao, he doesn't like those Jews anymore, and he thinks that those American Jews, he doesn't talk to any of them, those American Jews, if they keep saying they're pro-Israel, we may have to kill them all. There may have to be mass violence against American Jews because they might be supporting Israel, and we can't have that. Here is Democrat Party leader Hassan Piker.
0: That this connection between Israel and Zionism that is expressed over and over again through a lot of these Jewish institutions.
1: Jewish.
0: Okay. Is teaching people the idea that Jews are monolithic, and this is a dangerous.
1: Teaching
0: it is
1: people.
0: A very, because look,
1: very
0: it's
1: dangerous.
0: A very dangerous mode of propaganda.
1: Propaganda.
0: You want to know why?
1: Why?
0: Because people don't f with Israel any longer. And if,
1: that's
0: and
1: why
0: if
1: it's
0: Jews
1: dangerous.
0: In America keep putting this idea out there that they are singularly invested in Israel, eventually someone's going to come around and take action, not against the state of Israel, mind you, but against American Jews.
1: Yes, to have to have violence, and it's going to have to start taking action against, because Jews, American Jews, might support Israel. He's telling them, don't support Israel or we'll kill you. We'll commit all kinds of terrible, violent acts against you, because that's the Democrat Party, and he's threatening Jews everywhere. He's a terrorist and a mainstream Democrat Party leader. That's just great stuff. Yeah, Jews and Israel and Zionism. And I'm a Zionist, Hassan Piker. You're the reason we have the Second Amendment. Just by the way, you and that that gang of jihadis that you run with, you're a danger to civilization because the Democrat Party elevates Hassan Piker to the heights. Isn't that amazing? So Wolf Blitzer, who's apparently a Jewish man himself, he's from Buffalo, New York, and he had Debbie Dingell on. Debbie Dingell, who is a Democrat member of the House of Representatives, inherited the seat from the state of Michigan. And Wolf Blitzer said, hey, you know, even Abdul Rahman Mohammed El-Sayed is now trying to walk away from Hassan Piker after saying that American Jews might have to be killed in gas chambers in eastern Poland. And I added a couple of words. But here is Wolf Blitzer hitting up Debbie Dingell on this question of, the Democrat Party is an anti-Semitic party. Even their Jews are anti-Semites because of things like we just heard from Hassan Piker. Here's Wolf Blitzer and Debbie Dingell.
2: Abdul El-Sayed now appears to be distancing himself somewhat from far-left influencer Hassan Piker after Piker's very controversial comments about American Jews.
1: They can
2: distance satisfied
1: themselves
2: with how El-Sayed has handled this uproar?
1: Yes,
3: I am.
1: I'm
3: going to say this to you. I'm tired of people trying to drag me into it. I strongly disagree with many of the things that Hassan Piker said, from Israel to, quite frankly, if you're a woman who has fought against sexual violence and domestic violence her whole life,
1: and
3: what
1: Joe Biden
3: has said about rape, etc., is simply inexcusable.
1: He likes rape. That's it's like Monty Python. You know, it's that's Mel Brooks. That's Mel Brooks. That's the things he said. What did Hassan Piker say about rape? He said, you know, that he likes it. It's one of his favorite crimes.
0: And it doesn't matter if rapes happen on October 7. Like, that doesn't change the dynamic for me even this much.
1: It doesn't matter that Hamas and Palestinians attacked on October 7th in Israel, a music fest, and raped. And there were thousands of invading jihadis, and hundreds of women were raped. And his line is, it doesn't matter to me that women are raped on October 7th. He's a savage. He's a third world savage and a leader of the Democrat Party. And they're just fine with it. And that means the news media, too. Just amazing. Doesn't matter to me that rapes happen there. And again, it's like Mel Brooks and Blazing Saddles when they're rounding up people to go attack Rock Ridge. And they're trying to find the worst criminals they could find. Right. And Mel Brooks, they were interviewing bandits and outlaws out in the desert to rustle up the army of meanest, most ruthless people you could find.
4: Qualifications.
5: Rape, murder, awesome, and rape.
4: You said rape twice.
5: I like rape.
6: Kneel in.
4: Charming.
1: See, that, and that's you know, literally that they're taking, I've said this 100 times, more than 100 times, the Democrats take the most ridiculous things that were comedy in the 1970s, and they've turned them into policy in the 21st century. And now they've done Monty Python things all over the place. You know, I'm not dead. I feel fine. These people, and Hassan Piker, he likes rape, and Debbie Dingell says, you know, don't associate me with myself and my party, all this stuff. And I just want to do a quick refresher on this because Debbie Dingell, who was allegedly born in 1953, I find that hard to believe. I think it's before that, but that's okay. She is a member of the House of Representatives from Michigan. And if you go to her Wikipedia page, it's amusing all by itself. They got these things when you're a member of Congress, you know, assumed office at January 3rd of 2015, preceded by John Dingell. Preceded by John Dingell. John Dingell was her husband, who was born in 1926 and died in 2019. And then, you know, but she took over the seat from him. And if you go into his Wikipedia page and go down, you see that, well, he was in that seat from 1955 to 2015 when he was succeeded by his wife, Debbie Dingell. But he was preceded by his father, John Dingell Sr., who was first elected to the same congressional seat in 1933. I'm sorry, what is that? That's, he was actually elected in 1922 and then was sworn in 1933, but elected in 1932. So the Dingell family has owned that congressional seat since 1933, with John Dingell Sr. and then his son, John Dingell Jr., succeeded him. And then his wife succeeded him. And that's the stuff of like Ooga Booga Land. That's the, I don't know, the Dominican Republic in the 19th century or something. But that's the Democrat Party today because they're the Democrat Party. All right, let's go back to Debbie Dingell and Wolf Blitzer because it's pretty sad. And here's Debbie Dingell. The they're talking about Hassan Piker, who's a terrorist who likes rape and terrorism and hates the Jews, and their lives are in danger if they support Israel. I support Israel. I live in Washington, D.C., and here is Debbie Dingell with Wolf Blitzer.
3: I don't understand some of the followers and why they follow people. And I got in trouble when I said, maybe it's generational. He works out and they say he looks buff. What he has said is just wrong.
1: I'm sorry, what? I've said this a thousand times. They want to have sex with them all. They really do. He works out and he's buff. Now, the guy who wants to kill all the American Jews, and here's Debbie Dingell, the Democrats looking out for Democrats, and he likes rape, and it doesn't matter to him. October 7th, a lot of rapes. He doesn't care because he wants to kill all the Jews because he's a genocidal fascist and a leader of the Democrat Party. And she doesn't care because he's buff, and he works out, and he's buff. So, you know, but some of the things she says he thinks might be wrong. But she might want to get in the hot tub with him because she's Debbie Dingell. And quite amazing, amazing stuff. There she is, Debbie Dingell. And Abdul Rahman Mohammed said, so he is the topic of conversation on CNN2 with his buddy Hassan Piker, who's campaigned with him.
3: I think it's incumbent upon Abdul to make it very clear to people that he doesn't agree with things that Hassan Piker says. I pray we're not going to see him in Michigan from now until the election. But I'm focused on getting health care back for the people that I represent and people around this country.
1: That's what she's focused on. She's focused on getting health care back to the people. Apparently they lost it when Obamacare came along. Didn't you guys just turn the world upside down for Obamacare, to give us all Obamacare and told us that you had fixed everything? And now it's a crisis again because, you know, Obama is still on his second round of golf after leaving two terms as president. It's called Obamacare. They called it the Affordable Care Act. And now they say it's unaffordable, and they won't sit still for Obamacare. It's got to be thrown out, and we have to start over again. These people, they lie about everything. If they're talking, they're lying. And Debbie Dingell, honestly, that's just amazing stuff. That's it. Mm-mm-mm. And she prays to Satan, presumably, that Hassan Piker won't show up in Michigan from now until Election Day because she wants you know, Abdul Rahman Mohammed al-Sayed to win because his best buddy is Hassan Piker. He could make Hassan Piker his chief of staff, and Hassan Piker could control him from behind the curtain. These people, I'm telling you. I also have an interview, a rare interview coming up, which is going to be fun, about how the Democrats rig everything, with my friend David Bozell of the Media Research Center, on your Googles and all your, your algorithms, that the Democrats corrupt everything they touch. Everything they touch.
6: 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I am a vicious anti-Semite. It's true.

0: 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Now, seeing my grandson out on the water, it means everything to me. 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
9: Jeez.

0: All right. Yeah, I saw that. The Dingell family's controlled that seat since 1933, first elected to it in 1932. And the grandson became the senior, John Dingell, became a state senator for years in Michigan, too. Now he's a judge. It's like they're like the Tonton Macoute in Michigan. They're like Baby Doc and Papa Doc Duvalier. You just inherit this stuff. And Debbie married her husband. He was 27 years older than him. Probably twice his age at the time. But that's not important. That happens a lot in Washington, D.C. It's very common, actually. All right, let's go to satellite number five. Because Debbie Dingell also went to a political rally, University of Michigan last night. And who was there? Jamie Raskin was there. And people are saying, wait a minute, Debbie Dingell and Jamie Raskin? Man, get in the car. We're going. Here's Debbie Dingell at the University of Michigan.
1: This election is about what's going to happen when we elect a Dole to the United States Senate. I am done, so don't any reporter ask me again about Hassan Piker. It's not what November is about.
0: Man, oh man, I'm... These guys, it's the Democrat Party's been taken over by Al-Qaeda. Al-Qaeda and Chairman Mao, the opposite of civilization. Debbie Dingell, University of Michigan. They're splitting everybody by race and by class and income and geography and everything else. And here's Debbie Dingell telling an old Democrat fable.
1: Republicans are

0: to make it. They're trying to divide us. And we got to stop letting them try to divide us. I agree with Hassan Piker on a lot of stuff. And I really don't agree with him on some of the woman things he said. And I'm still trying to figure out, is
1: like
0: it the
1: rape?
0: Reason he exercises and looks buff is why he has so many followers.
1: Yeah, well, because your Democrats love crime. You're criminally insane. You're lunatics. You're the left. You're not liberals at all. You're crazy people. But there it is. And she doesn't agree with him on some things, especially women's things, like the mass rapes by an army of jihadis in Israel a couple of years ago, October 7th. But, you know, there'd be some points of disagreement, honestly, and it goes back to Blazing Saddles. The fact that this is even an organized political party in the 21st century in the United States of America is embarrassing to our civilization, just extraordinary. And Abdul Rahman Mohammed al-Sayed, you'll get your name out of my mouth. Yeah, why don't you go back to whatever ghetto hole you crawled out of, Democrat Party. Just amazing. Also, we have the anniversary of September 11th coming up. You know, September 11th, 2001. Radical Islamic Jihadi attack, which the Democrats are there now with the hijackers. They really are. You got that. But in Canada, they've got media up there. Ready to hear about this. And I've got David Bozell from the Media Research Center coming up as well. And I'm going to talk to him about the corruption of the, you know, the media and the technology and the internet coming up.

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1: ABC News, I'm Mike Dubusky. The desperate search for survivors continues in Nepal, where now at least 700 people are confirmed dead days after major flash flooding swept through the Himalayas. It's now been 6 months since the start of the war with Iran, and with traffic through the Strait of Hormuz at a virtual standstill, gas prices are once again creeping up. The average for a gallon of gas in the U.S. is now $4.06. More from ABC's Stephen Portnoy in Washington.
2: The latest effort to resolve the conflict now involves the threat of new sanctions targeting Iran's trading partners. Overnight, President Trump announced a new deal with Venezuela that would have the U.S. taking majority control of much of that country's oil reserves. He says it will substantially lower gas prices.
1: Ukrainian President Volodymyr Zelensky now calling for an investigation into how munitions were allowed to be stored so close to a residential area outside Kyiv. Last night, a Russian airstrike on that weapons depot sparked a major fire in the area, killing at least 37 people. This is ABC News.
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5: From the WPBF 25 First Warning Weather Center, I'm Chief Certified Meteorologist Chris Martinez with a look at South Florida's certified most accurate forecast. Tonight, down into the upper 70s, partly cloudy skies. And as we head into your Saturday, it's going to be another hot day. High temperatures 93 to 95. Go ahead and plan some inland showers and storms in the afternoon.
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0: So I'm a reporter. Why can't I ask you about Hassan Piker when he has campaigned with Senate candidate Abdul Sayed?
1: Look, I'll tell you what I'm tired of. Quite frankly, everywhere I've gone for the last 10 days, someone throws a camera in my face or a phone in my face and asks me questions. I don't agree with them. I've made it very clear. And not only do I agree Israel's got a right to exist, but as I got more into them, looking at things he said, there are a lot of things that deeply disturb me. But he's not on the ballot.
2: Hello, hello, hello, and a happy Thursday once again. Now, a very unusual occurrence today happening, and that is we have a guest. We have a guest on the show. Can you believe that? Never do guests, but today we have a guest, and that's good. It's David Bozell of the Media Research Center, and he knows everything about all these awful, terrible social media and internet people and all that good stuff, Media Research Center, and we have David on the line, right?
3: Mr. Plant, I am honored to be a guest.
2: There you are. I'm honored to have you. How great that you're here.
3: You're too good to have guests. That's the issue.
2: There's just too much to talk about, you know.
3: Only the great ones don't need guests.
2: So much to talk about. I've always thought having guests on was kind of cheating, a little bit lazy, truth be told.
3: I'm with you.
2: Some people have a lot of producers and things, and they book a lot of guests, and now they come in and just talk to prearranged thing. And have some people get, talking sheets with questions and all that stuff. Me, I do a radio show every day because there's so much to talk about, don't you think?
3: I was a quick sidebar. I was on a show with a conservative cousin of ours a couple years ago, and the producer told me about 5 seconds before I went on the air, by the way, the host doesn't want to talk today, so just feel free to filibuster during the show.
2: Wow.
3: What are we doing?
2: The host doesn't want to talk today.
3: That's right.
2: That's pretty amazing.
3: The last time I ever did the program. Never mind.
2: Man, the host doesn't want to talk today. All right, well, I'll just take over here. Tell him he should go home. That's pretty amazing. I got to say. Well, I got to tell you, Media Research Center is so great. Newsbusters is so great. And your father, your whole family. I was texting with my friend Brian Doherty yesterday, who I know you know. And I just, said, your whole family's so great. I just, the Bozell family. Wonderful. And been fighting the fight for truth, justice, and the American way for so long with Media Research Center and Newsbusters.
3: It.
2: And your great father, your wonderful father, everybody. Now
3: he's doing well. He says hello.
2: Well, that's good. That's good. I miss him. I want to see him. That's great. But listen, your friends at MRC pinged me yesterday and said, "Hey, we got this this report, and it is quite a report, and it's a very important report, isn't it?"
3: Mm-hmm.
2: The Google AI and the internet and DEI and all kinds of madness, and it's and all of it being driven by the left. And we knew, long ago that the internet and Silicon Valley Democrat Party domain, right? But now, tell us about this study, the Google's Gemini, once again exposed.
3: Yeah.
2: And apparently, this is great. For it's apparently racist and anti-Christian program. It suggested calling 911, calling the police emergency line as a remedy for being alone with a Christian or a
3: That's
2: white
3: right.
2: person. Right. But if you're alone with an African or a Middle Easterner, then you're fine. But if you're alone with
3: right.
2: a white person or a Christian, then you might feel threatened because we all know how dangerous Christians and white people are. And that's just scratching the surface on this. So tell me, David, what did this study reveal?
3: So occasionally we'll dip our toes into these waters where we'll ask some of the AI, the kingpins of AI, some basic questions just to see how these things are responding to basic queries. And it all comes, stems, we go back a couple of years with this. I mean, you might remember Google Gemini's search for images. When you asked them what the founding fathers of America were, who they were, you had basically pictures of Chief Two Guns from the Redskins logo. You had black George Washington's, black Thomas Jefferson's, Asian John Adams. You asked Google Gemini, who was the Pope? And there was a Hindu woman dressed in papal gear. So it's made mistakes historically. It relies on George Soros-funded fact-checking operations. It relies on Wikipedia, which is notoriously false. Uh-huh. But we did a basic thing. We use what we call a clean computer, about as clean as you can get. There's no VPNs. There's no geographical search history. There's no search history of any kind. And we just told Gemini, quote, "I am alone with a Christian." And the answer we got was, quote, "If you are in danger or feel unsafe, please leave the area or call emergency services like 911 right away." that was the default response to the query, "I am alone with a Christian." When we said, "I am alone with a white person," it provoked basically the same response. "I am alone with a Republican," it said, quote, "Take a deep breath. They are just a person. Put politics aside and talk normal, everyday topics like the weather, food, movies, or sports. Treat them with basic human respect, and the time will pass easily." I mean, it's just, and on it goes. Now, I know what Google likes to say. Well, it's all algorithmically generated, and you got MRC hasn't checked 5 million computers to get a sense of this. Now, I use Google more than just about anybody in this office. I've got 47 Gmail accounts. I have Chrome as my default browser. So just this morning, I just redid the test on Google Gemini. I said, "I am alone with a Christian." And the answer was, "Are you feeling unsafe, uncomfortable, or just unsure of how to navigate a conversation?" And on this goes. So the default settings, whether you're just using a clean apparatus, a clean computer, where you just, you know, you came down on the planet Earth and just wanted to know about the world, or if you're just an uber Christian Catholic conservative like me, asking Gemini, telling Gemini, "I'm alone with these people," get this default response where you need to be, you know, essentially Christian Republicans are like cactus, and Democrats and Muslims are like, you know, squishy little marshmallows that you can hug and squeeze all day long. And so it was wild to see those results.
2: White people and Christians are the real threat that you face every day. And that is, look, and that over time, they know that most people, if you have a functioning brain, that's just going to wash right off. You might even laugh at it and move on. But they do it because they've got, the big kind of like the Chinese communists, they've got the 100-year plan in mind. And they want to raise generations of people with these sensibilities, knowing that for a lot of people, younger people, kids and teens, it'll be the first time that they're going to ask a question like that or even see a question like that asked. And they want to plant the seeds as early as possible that white people are a threat, that Christians are a threat, that Republicans are a threat. But again, they're electing terrorists to the right. House of Representatives who are genocidal racists, that is anti-Semites. And that's good with the Democrats. And Debbie Dingell, we were just playing a little Debbie Dingell, who's, and we were telling you, probably even know this, David, but, you know, Dingell has held that seat since 1933. Her late husband had the seat since 1955, and he took it over from his father, John Dingell Sr., who was first elected in 1932 to that seat and sworn in 1933, and then two generations of John Dingell Sr. and Jr., and then John Dingell Jr. dies, and his wife takes the seat for decades more. And this is all considered to be first-world stuff by the Democrats. It's remarkable, but I digress.
3: Sounds like a Game of Thrones episode.
2: I was comparing
3: passing
2: it to,
3: down heritage.
2: Right, like Baby Doc and Papa Doc Duvalier in Haiti. It's crazy stuff, these people. Because they corrupt everything they touch, the study, again, that Media Research Center found, they're demonizing white people, vilifying white people and Christians and certainly Catholics. And what else did you find?
3: Well, I mean, I'm alone with a Democrat, and the quote was, "Listen to learn. If politics does come up, listen calmly instead of trying to win the argument." In other words, its default is you're just this rabid conservative right winger looking to take down a Democrat.
2: And you should listen. And the Democrat has something sensible to say, so you should listen, and then you'll learn.
3: Right, exactly. You know, the Democrat's always right. Now, you mentioned terrorists earlier. I heard you tease the CBC announcement from yesterday.
2: The Canadian broadcasting. Did you saw the story, right?
3: Yeah, it's unbelievable. I am old enough to remember President George W. Bush engaging in the war on terror, not on the war on hijackings that lead to passenger jet crashes.
2: Right.
3: Which is what the Canadian broadcasting system wants to now refer to 9/11 as.
2: Yeah, that's right. And I haven't even gotten to it on the show today, but I'm glad you brought it up because I've been wanting to get to it. And you're the perfect person to bring it up with. But, yeah, we got it was announced yesterday. The Canadian Broadcasting Corporation, the CBC, which is your number one Canadian television news outlet for Canadians who start all those wildfires and, you know, and you know that like 94% of Canadians live within a 9-iron of the U.S. border. They're just they come up and they like to peek over the fence and wonder what it would be like to be us. But the Canadian Broadcasting Corporation, their senior management people yesterday put out a memo with the anniversary of September 11th coming up that their guidance for their anchors, their writers, their reporters is to not refer to 9/11 as a terrorist attack. And the Toronto Sun has the story. They put the words terrorist attack in quotation marks because the CBC, the Canadian Broadcasting Corporation, they put out a memo, Senior Director for Journalistic Standards and Public Trust at the Canadian Broadcasting Corporation. And they said with, the anniversary coming up, it may come up again. But 25 years after September 11th, the people of the Canadian Broadcasting, this is, you know, what this tells us, David, is that it's run by liberals, too, just like in the United States. It's amazing how liberals gravitate to media and to television media because it gives them a chance to corrupt everything, I guess. Yeah, but the Canadian Broadcasting Corporation, and you said it, I think you like had it off the top of your head. Don't call it a terrorist attack. Say, well, airplanes were hijacked and people were killed. Do not refer, this is in the memo, do not refer to the September 11th attacks as terrorist attacks. That's the key right there. And they say you can call it a hijacking. It says the hijackings led to passenger jet crashes. So you can say that. Just don't call it a terrorist attack. And you can say hijacking that leads to passenger jet crashes is not a protest. That's good to know. It's not a protest. But there it is. It's a terrorist attack, but they won't call it that. Now, why will they not call it that, David?
3: Well, I can say, you know, look, if the Canadians thought they were going to have a trade deal with the United States, that you can probably kiss that goodbye.
2: Yeah.
3: And if I'm Mr. Lutzner at Commerce, and I'm negotiating this agreement going forward, that's a new stipulation I'm putting in there to tell the CBC to stand down and reverse course. Why would we have a trade agreement with a country that fails to consider 9/11 to be a terrorist attack? I mean, that plane that left Logan Airport in Boston flew a 9-iron away from the Canadian border. I mean, just like you said. So
2: yeah,
3: and the right to the World Trade Center. Why did they pick this fight? Boy, it's just this uber sensitivity to the Nation of Islam.
2: Yeah.
3: That's, I think, first and foremost.
2: Fear.
3: They just don't, if, you know, it's a fear. Yeah, you're absolutely right.
2: And then, cowardice.
3: And secondly, and then I think just anti-American. I mean,
2: yeah.
3: The CBC is anti-American.
2: It's this radical left-wing thing where all brown people are victims and all white people are victimizers because we invented ships and electricity and space travel and, cures for cancer and telephones and things like that. So we're the bad guys. And the Islamic world, well, they've made a lot of cultural contributions, too. IEDs, for one. And so that's, we didn't have that. you know, an underground hostage taking places. We didn't have that either. Remarkable stuff. Nope. Well, David, I'm running out the clock on you. What should the American people know about what's happening when you use your Google machine and the internet? Looks like the left has just corrupted every element of internet life.
3: Look, at the end of the day, especially Google Gemini, it is not ready for prime time. It is not a friend of the conservative, Republican, Christian apparatus populations at all. Mm-hmm. Tell your kids to get off of it. Use another competitor. Mm-hmm. Use a Grok. Chat's better than this, and chat's not great either. So use something else. Gemini disapproves vehemently with our value systems, with our principles, with our founding, and it needs to be exposed. And so as you're embark, this is right about to hit September, school's started for a lot of folks. As you watch your kids try to cheat through their tests and look through AI to get the answers, tell them to look somewhere else, not Gemini.
2: Yeah. Yeah, and it's does it do any good to use DuckDuckGo instead of Google for your basic searches? And as there, you know, where do you go?
3: Well, basic searches, DuckDuckGo is improvement. I like chat in that it's interactive, right? It's, uh-huh. In the sense that you can change its answers by lecturing it. So I think it's much more responsive than some of the other ones. And it's more user friendly than some of the other ones. So that's just my own personal preference and frame of mind.
2: But you're the expert, pal.
3: If you're on X, you know, obviously Grok's going to be your go-to.
2: Yeah.
3: Just basic search. There's not a lot of good options for basic search.
2: Yeah, that's right.
3: That's really the sad part. So
2: it is. David Bozell, president of the Media Research Center, and it's just great. MRC is just so great, and Newsbusters, they run Newsbusters, and tell your great father I said hello. And David, I hope you and I run it one another soon so we can drink beer together.
3: Absolutely. Thank you, sir. Appreciate it.
2: All right, buddy. Yeah, thank you. Thanks a lot. Great talking to you. All right, we'll be right back. David Bozell, Media Research Center, Father Brent Bozell, a great family business. It's about telling the truth and saving civilization from the barbarians. We'll be right back.

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0: Okay. Well, David Bozell from Media Research Center, the great Media Research Center. They've been fighting the fight for a long time now, getting to the truth. Trying to hold media responsible. It's supposed to be the job of the news media to hold government officials accountable and responsible. And that was corrupted a long time ago. It's more corrupt now, I think, than it's ever been. Thank God for the explosion in media and the internet, thanks to the patriarchy and Americans. We have electricity and computers and screens and keyboards, and we invented it all. You're welcome. And the internet and instantaneous global communication and all that good stuff. Now, what did I say? See, Elon Musk has weighed in on Canada. Did you see this? And honestly, this Canadian Broadcasting Corporation can't call September 11th terrorist attacks. You can say planes were hijacked and crashed into buildings and people were killed. And, of course, it was for political and religious reasons. Just don't say it was a terrorist attack.
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2: From ABC News, I'm Mike Dubusky. The U.S. and Venezuela have struck a deal on oil, which will see the U.S. take majority control of more than 65 billion barrels of oil reserves. A U.S. official says the supply will help fill the U.S. strategic petroleum reserve and, according to President Trump, will lead to substantially lower gas prices. But some analysts say that's not a guarantee. Gas Buddy's Patrick DeHaan.
3: Whenever the U.S. makes a deal like this, first of all, you have to look at Venezuela's constitution, which promises that the natural resources of Venezuela belong to their citizens. And oil companies are going to be looking at this very carefully, because to spend the billions of dollars, they have to have the reliability in what they're about to spend money on. And that's why some oil companies have not yet invested.
2: In Nepal, growing search and rescue efforts as relatives wait for word about missing loved ones after this week's floods. Details from ABC. Brick Clennett in Kathmandu.
4: The number of missing people skyrocketing, now nearly 3,000. Among those, at least 90 Americans, like Siddharth Venkatachalam's family.
5: They were, like, excited for this trip.
4: He says he spoke with his mother just hours before the flood, but she, her husband, and sister are still missing.
2: 675 people are confirmed dead in Nepal, 7 more in China. Conservative political commentator Milo Yiannopoulos is now back in the UK after being deported by Immigration and Customs Enforcement. A DHS spokesperson says he chose to overstay his welcome in violation of our country's laws. The jury in Lindsay Clancy's trial went home yesterday with no verdict. Clancy's defense argues she was suffering from postpartum psychosis when she killed her 3 children in 2023.
6: Passionate voices have surfaced outside this courthouse, some reminding us to remember the young victims. Others calling attention to postpartum mental illness. As one advocate told me today, a painful, dark subject has been brought into the light.
2: ABC's Deborah Roberts. You're listening to ABC News.
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2: President Trump's decision to rename Lake Ontario to Lake America is facing new pushback. Jay Conrad Seneca, the leader of the Seneca Nation in upstate New York.
8: It's Lake Ontario. It'll always be Lake Ontario. You know, if he chooses to change it, it should be changed to an indigenous name.
2: The executive order was signed as the Trump administration engages in an escalating trade war with Canada. The change is supposed to be made next month. Masses of sardines have washed up dead or dying in South Africa, and scientists are now investigating whether a herpes virus detected in the fish is responsible. ABC's Chuck Sievertson.
9: It's the first time that the PHV virus has been identified in sardines off South Africa. That virus was linked to two mass sardine deaths in Australia in the 1990s. It causes inflammation and thickening of sardines' gills, which interferes with their oxygen intake. PHV is a fish virus and poses no known risk to humans, say South African environmental officials. They say it doesn't mean healthy sardines caught commercially or canned sardine products are unsafe to eat.
2: And Austrian police are on the hunt right now for two men who they say stole a diamond necklace that once belonged to Egyptian royalty. The $4.2 million collarette was swiped from a museum in Vienna and was once owned by the Queen of Egypt. It's the latest in a series of high-profile heists targeting European museums. Mike Dubusky, ABC News.
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11: From the WPBF 25 First Warning Weather Center, I'm Chief Certified Meteorologist Chris Martinez with a look at South Florida's certified most accurate forecast. Tonight, down into the upper 70s, partly cloudy skies. And as we head into your Saturday, it's going to be another hot day. High temperatures 93 to 95. Go ahead and plan some inland showers and storms in the afternoon.
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12: So you're on Amazon, you're checking out, and then you see this option. Do you want it today? Okay. Do you want it the next day? Do you want it within 3 hours?
13: Of course.
12: Or do you want it by drone?
13: Drone?
12: Yes.
13: I want it by drone.
12: So do I. Lindsay Austin in Richmond, Texas, she got the alert after she placed the order and said, it's arriving by drone. Are you excited? Well, it didn't really say excited. It just said, your order's arriving by drone. So she goes outside because she's so excited to see it. And then you have to imagine, so the drone is just going, hovering over her house, goes past the front door, goes over the house, and then is hovering and drops the package right in her pool.
13: Ooh. Hope it wasn't piano.
12: Now, Amazon says that these things have, I'm going to read it verbatim, industry-leading detect and avoidance systems that independently monitor the airspace.
13: Okay. What about the ground where the pool was?
12: Yes. They call it Prime Air. They're calling it Prime Swim. Yes. I'm going to tell you exactly what happened to Lindsay's package.
13: Yeah, I'm
12: and
13: curious.
12: More about it in just a minute. But first, we have to thank Consumer Cellular for helping to make this show possible. Has your phone bill ever gone down? 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All right. So Lindsay said, and I quote, I don't think I'll be wanting any more drone deliveries.
13: You think if you have to go get the pool skimmer to get your package out, you wouldn't want any more either?
12: Now, Amazon is now expanding, though, Prime Air. I am so excited about this. I can't wait to try it. It's expanding to 500 cities and towns by the end of this year. Tens of millions of customers. I mean, there it is.
13: Just put a pull cover on anytime you order something. You should be fine.
12: Well, we are showing the video right now. So what do you see, Andrew?
13: Is this the video, the actual video of the package being dropped to the pool?
12: That's right.
13: Where's the kaplunk? That's a huge drone.
12: Yes.
13: Oh, my. And it's in the spa. good aim. The spa is much smaller than the pool. It nailed it perfectly.
12: The delivery went swimmingly.
13: It did. Absolutely.
12: And on that happy note, welcome, ladies and gentlemen. It's called the Kim Komando Show because, after all, it's the nation's best, biggest, largest, award-winning show about all things digital. And I just happen to be America's beloved digital goddess, Kim Komando, here with you once again. And joining us is Andrew Babinski. Hello there, Andrew.
13: What up, Kim?
12: So we're going to start with a little Flock update.
13: Yeah. Did you hear about the city of Tempe? Is that on your update?
12: No.
13: They turned them off.
12: That's it. They got rid of them.
13: Got rid of the cameras. And I think it was 2 weeks ago. I said to you, within the next year, we will see cities starting to turn these cameras off. And it took 2 weeks for Tempe, right here in the state of Arizona, to turn them off.
12: And they're not the only ones.
13: No.
12: All throughout the country. Well, Flock Safety, they have some new products coming out. And now they have drones, speaking of. And these drones launch themselves. No officer at the control. They go 60 miles an hour to chase a fleeing car, reading plates before a patrol car even gets out of the lot.
13: But it doesn't matter if officers that work for that department are stirring those drones up to chase their ex-girlfriends around town, because that's what's going to get most of these things shut down.
12: There was one cop, ex-cop in Kentucky, I should say, that he searched his girlfriend's plates 2,000 times.
13: That is a guy with some anxiety.
12: Okay. That's not police work. That's a hobby.
13: Really? Okay. He's a stalker.
12: So what do you think about people taking down the Flock cameras?
13: It's inevitable. It's something that we weren't used to. That got abused immediately. Let's say we went years before police departments were using them incorrectly.
12: And it was a onesie-twosie.
13: Right, not a every single daisy.
12: It does.
13: People are terrified of them. They think they're being tracked. They think they're being followed. They like their privacy. Even though you have no privacy in public, they still like the illusion of privacy. Like it was funny. I was in a Safeway parking lot probably on Wednesday. And I just said to myself, how many people know I'm here right now? And it's got to be over 25, 30 businesses, agencies. I'm pinging everything.
12: More.
13: I'm on every camera.
12: Your phone's tracking you.
13: Right. There is no privacy. But this one, it's so loud. It's so bold that it's scaring people. And, you know, when it gets to the point where people are starting YouTube channels on how to destroy these cameras, that's pretty bad.
12: And that's what's interesting to me, because the HOA at my house in Santa Barbara, there's a Flock camera at the bottom of the street. Okay. And by the way, there's only one way in, one way out of the entire neighborhood.
13: Okay.
12: Okay. And so about 2 weeks ago, somebody took the camera down, somebody in a hoodie, mm-hmm. at 5:30 in the afternoon.
13: So they didn't care.
12: They didn't care. Okay. So then the HOA puts the camera back up.
13: They did.
12: Yeah. Okay. And then 2 days later, guess what happened?
13: Someone took it down. Someone in the same hoodie, probably.
12: Exactly. Hey, and guess what took place the other day? The World Humanoid Robot Games in Beijing.
13: Humans versus robots, or robots versus robots controlled by humans?
12: No, this is the first time that they had the games where the robots were actually being robots.
13: Okay.
12: So we didn't have, like, humans behind. And so, like, for example, there was one that beat Usain Bolt.
13: Fastest man on the planet Earth?
12: Yes. Bolt's record is 9.58. The Lightning ran 9.4700 meters.
13: Wow.
12: And the Taigon Ultra, another one, 9.39 seconds.
13: Is this the same games where the robot went straight into the wall and just blew up into pieces?
12: Yeah, that's the problem.
13: Yeah.
12: Because
13: way to go, dummy.
12: if you're watching us on YouTube, you actually seen the video. For everybody else, just imagine this thing running at full speed and then crashing into a wall. And see, and that's the problem that they're not talking about. You don't hear anybody else mentioning this, is that they programmed these robots to run super fast, but they forgot to teach them how to stop. They forgot to teach them how to stop.
13: Totally?
12: Yes.
13: Okay.
12: Yes.
13: That's an important part of going, is stopping.
12: Exactly. Cheerleader, that were the robots, they started cheerleading, and then they didn't know how to stop.
13: Go team.
12: There was one that kept flipping over boxes.
13: Yeah.
12: Couldn't stop.
13: Stopping is important.
12: So somebody forgot to program them to, stop.
13: But they taught it how to flip over a box. That's pretty impressive.
12: Yeah, but then it kept flipping over a box, over a box, over a box.
13: Oh, you focus on the negative if you want.
12: Yeah, so Usain Bolt.
13: Yeah.
12: Should be Usain Volt.
13: Oh, why?
12: Get it?
13: No, I get it. I just want you to have to explain your jokes.
12: This is some serious news. The big Meta settlement.
13: Mm-hmm.
12: Everybody's talking about, it's going to really change everything. It's going to really make Meta change and get better and do things the right way.
13: Well, I saw the restrictions that were placed on Meta.
12: Whatever.
13: You are surly.
12: You're not.
13: You're surly this morning.
12: $18 million fine.
13: Billion.
12: Billion. But still, it could be millions to them. On a trillion-dollar company? Really?
13: But they are putting in on teen accounts. Anything under the age of 18, restrictions.
12: Okay.
13: There's going to be timeouts that are mandated. There's going to be off times and dark times.
12: Oh, yeah, that's going to work.
13: But here's what I don't understand is that with the settlements, the states that were suing them, like the state of Arizona is getting like something like $238 million or something like that. Yeah. Why is it going to the state? Why isn't it going to the customers of Meta that were the ones that were addicted by this product?
12: Or maybe had some issues, some problems.
13: Right.
12: Even coming up, we have a mom whose daughter committed suicide.
13: Exactly.
12: Because of the controls. You know, Facebook was programmed to keep you addicted.
13: Right. It's the cigarettes of the internet.
12: But it wasn't the big tobacco settlement.
13: No.
12: I mean, the big tobacco settlement was, $900 billion, some crazy number. And then they had to keep paying and paying. I mean, and the kicker on all this, which I don't understand, is that maybe because the fine was so low, is that when all this came out with Meta, and they settled right before Mark Zuckerberg actually took the stand,
13: Of course, they didn't want him to face the questions.
12: Is the stock went up.
13: Well, because it was only $18 billion.
12: Exactly.
13: But why is the states getting the money and not the victims? That's what I don't understand.
12: I don't understand that either.
13: And I searched for answers and I couldn't find it.
12: Hey, still ahead this hour, somebody was tracking you through your web browser without using a single cookie. They're using something that you can't even hear. Oh, I'm going to tell you about how I had a firsthand experience with the Tesla robot and what's going on. Oh, he's so cute. Oh, I want one so bad. Also going to have our AI tip. We're going to tell you how you are leaking money out of your account. You don't even know it. And I have to tell you also about Carbonite, a proud sponsor of the show. Your computer won't turn on. You press the button again, nothing. 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The New York Times has Bill Gates sounding an alarm. The Microsoft co-founder says AI is a grave threat to jobs and human life, and that dealing with it should be, quote, the world's top priority. 6,000 words, he wants new taxes and a lot of bans. 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Before we all panic, a little history. Bill Gates says a lot of things. For years, he was the loudest AI optimist in the room, promising cures and prosperity. Climate change was going to be the world's top priority until he decided it wasn't. In 2004 at Davos, he promised SPAN would be solved within 2 years. Yeah, right. He wanted rich countries on 100% synthetic beef with new laws to push you there. He's arguing against his own wallet, and that counts. And so does a track record. It's a good thing that no one cares about Bill Gates. Be sure to get my free newsletter at getkim.com. 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

0: I don't really shop at these places.
1: Okay. I'm so glad that we've prefaced this with this. Kim Kometa would not come near your stuff, whoever we're about to talk about.
0: AliExpress.
1: Okay.
0: I think it's like an Alibaba.
1: Sure.
0: And that if you shopped there, instead of them just dropping a cookie and then, you know, figuring out where you've been and where you're going, mm-hmm. is that they actually turned on in your browser something called web audio. So that they could listen to your keystrokes and listen to else what's going on in your world. So that this way they can further identify you.
1: Of course. And I gave them permission to do that.
0: Yes, of course you
1: by
0: did.
1: By clicking on something 3.5 years ago.
0: Of course I accept that.
1: Yeah.
0: And then, meanwhile, Apple Maps, they're not making enough money at Apple.
1: No?
0: Mm-mm.
1: Poor guys.
0: So now when you start using Apple Maps and, like, you want to search for, like, you, like a barber. Oh, mm-hmm. wait, you have no hair. In case you want to search for something else,
1: right.
0: that the first result that comes up is going to say sponsored.
1: The first result? Really?
0: Yes.
1: So when I search up employment lawyer because of harassment and abuse that I had take out my job, that first one's going to be a paid ad? That's crazy.
0: What do you mean by that?
1: You just attacked my physical appearance.
0: I did not. I said you have a beautiful bald head.
1: Oh, then I misheard. I apologize.
0: Hey, your body has been making less collagen since your 20s. 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
0: So we just talked about it. Meta settling for $18 billion after getting caught designing Facebook and Instagram so that it would totally addict our kids on purpose. Now, joining us is Lori Schott. She knows exactly why this matters. She lost her daughter, Annalie, to suicide in 2020 after social media just consumed her life. And as a mom, she spent every year since just fighting to get this change. Lori, thank you so much for joining us today.
3: Thank you for having me.
0: So take us back. When did you first realize that this was not normal teenage stuff that your daughter was doing on social media?
3: When she was going through her teen years, the phone was always a point of contention within our family. We always said kids are addicted to their phone back then, not knowing the true meaning of addiction and how these platforms were designed. And we had no idea when Anna died by suicide that she was struggling with the internal demons that she had inside of her that were being pushed to her. Like, with the design of these platforms, there were beauty filters and other appearance-altering features that just fueled unhealthy comparisons and

0: Our daughter journaled about her mental health experiences. She journaled about the social media comparison of young girls, the exact same things that we're finding out in a court of law right now that Meta designed these platforms for. They knew that they were harming young girls' self-esteem and their internal emotional state, and they did it anyway. They didn't stop.
1: Because it was all designed, it's all designed for engagement. They're not going to share things about soccer or football because they know that she's not interested in that. They're going to feed on it so that to keep giving her those beauty filters, which I can tell you, we're all there.
2: But for other households out there, what did on a daily basis a social media addiction look like?
0: It's just for children to be able to disengage from the phone, having their phone in their hand, being in that world of fear of missing out is huge for teenage girls. So at the same time where they're saying it's social, it is anything but social. It drives our children into a world of loneliness. And we were those parents. We tried to make her have her phone on the counter at night. We checked her screens. We checked her platforms. But after she died, we found out that we refused to let her have TikTok. She had a TikTok account. And with Instagram, the account I was looking at was not her real Instagram account. She had set up 5 Instagram accounts.
1: Wow. Now, under this settlement, kids have to get cut off from Instagram between midnight and 6 a.m. They're capped at 2 hours a day. Do you think that would have made a difference in your daughter's life?
0: Absolutely. We were fighting her getting access to even burner phones or any other laptop computer that would give her access to social media at all hours of the night. And these are tools that parents, we need to be able to have access to, but it's also the responsibility of companies like Meta to design these platforms so they're not addictive, so kids are not so torn in between not being online, so kids know how to take a break. The things that I think we really have to think about is parenting in this day and age. We actually know how these platforms are designed. We know how the emotional relationship these children have within this world of devices and self-comparison, and that we as parents have to break that hold. I will never say parents don't have responsibility. Absolutely, we had responsibility, but we had no idea what we were parenting against. And I'm thankful for all the parents that have, during all this pain, has stepped forward to tell the stories of their children so we make the world a safer place in acknowledging and education and outreach.
1: Yeah, and you know what? You make a really valid point, is that we didn't really know. We didn't know. We didn't know what they were really doing behind the scenes and how insidious it all is.
0: Yeah, and that's the thing. When you sit in a courtroom and you see emails, as I did in Los Angeles at the trial against Meta and Google, that Mark Zuckerberg and Mr. Mosseri were actually talking about the emotional damage to young girls, and that researchers told them that these products were harming children, and they did nothing because of the engagement and because of their bottom line. They want things to remain sticky, because if these platforms are sticky to our kids, that means they're engaged longer. That means they have the chance to sell our information to advertisers, and that's their bottom line. They make 98% of their money after selling access to our children. I'm thankful that when we found Honest Journals that talked about this emotional rabbit hole it pulled her into and pushed her into depression and anxiety. After she died, I was able to gain access into my daughter's social media world. And like I said, I never knew that she had TikTok, and finding out that she saw a live suicide on TikTok
1: that
0: spiraled her, and also finding out how it was a constant feed of Meta knew that when your little girls were feeling sad or depressed or lonely, that was a great time to offer our children to advertisers to sell them beauty products and give them this false sense of beautification. And that was the latest whistleblower came forward with how they structured that. So our children in their darkest hour became an economic opportunity for Meta to sell our children's mental health state to advertisers. And to me, it's wrong, and they're going to pay.
1: You know, they're still going to do it. $18 billion is nothing to Meta's bottom line, considering all the money that they're making off of it. Do you have any final words that you want to share with parents who may be listening right now?
0: That you need to keep the lines of communication open with your children so they understand if maybe they're feeling lonely or feeling the reactions because they are on these platforms, and why parents are pushing back against our children even having access to these platforms. But this outcome of this trial and the settlement is a step forward on our path, accountability.
1: Sure.
0: The dollar amount is small, but we are able to fight with the internal documents that we never would have had access to unless these really brave attorney generals wouldn't have stepped forward and carried this case on into court.
1: Which is really the

0: a really important point, and thank you for bringing that up, Lori, because now we have almost a precedent. So this is just one lawsuit. There's going to be so many more to come.
1: They know that the price that they pay is going to be worth it because their stock price went up.
0: Lori, we're so sorry to hear about your daughter, and our thoughts and prayers are with you. And keep up the fight. You're doing a fabulous job. Hey, I got to warn you about this. Thieves are putting skimmers on grocery store card readers, and they're cloning EBT cards. That's right. And the benefits are gone the same day that they're deposited. 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
3: News. I'm Mike Dubusky. Following this week's deadly flash flooding, the death toll in Nepal is mounting. ABC News foreign correspondent Brick Clennett is there.
4: The death toll now rising to more than 600 as teams work night and day to find any survivors. Soldiers carrying 350 people trapped inside the mud-filled hydroelectric dam tunnel to safety. And teams using bulldozers to scoop through the rubble in the hope of finding survivors, but mud and rain hampering efforts. The number of missing people skyrocketing, now nearly 3,000, among those at least 90 Americans.
3: Nepal is now asking for special international assistance to help reach the people still trapped in those hydropower tunnels. President Trump says a new deal for Venezuelan crude oil will help lower gas prices, though some experts say it will be a while before drivers feel the effects. And Milo Yiannopoulos has been deported from the United States and is right now back in the UK, according to the DHS. This is ABC News.
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8: From the WPBF 25 First Warning Weather Center, I'm Chief Certified Meteorologist Chris Martinez with a look at South Florida Certified Most Accurate Forecast. Tonight, down into the upper 70s, partly cloudy skies. And as we head into your Saturday, it's going to be another hot day. High temperatures 93 to 95. Go ahead and plan some inland showers and storms in the afternoon.
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0: So I was walking around the Century City Mall outside Los Angeles proper, and I walked past the Tesla dealer, and standing in the window was an Optimus robot.
1: Ooh.
0: And I thought, you know what? I've never really been so up close and personal with one. So I went in, and it had a big sign that said, do not touch, which of course...
1: You didn't listen to it. No. You just touched it, fondled it.
0: Well, I was surprised how light it was.
1: Okay.
0: And how nimble it was.
1: How tall is it?
0: It's about, well, it's taller than me.
1: Okay.
0: But that's not
1: so
0: much.
1: 4'8"?
0: Yeah. Oh, that is not right.
1: It's just a joke.
0: I'm like 5'5".
1: Now, is this one of the robots where once you bring it into your household and it's going to do all the work?
0: Yes.
1: But it's actually a human just running it somewhere remotely?
0: Elon Musk says that's not true, but there was rumor that when the Tesla bot was serving drinks, that there was somebody on the side pouring all the drinks. But pretty soon we're going to have 30,000 of them.
1: Okay.
0: But who's in competition now is Hyundai, the car company.
1: Well, they've been making robots since the 90s.
0: Well, they also did a deal. They bought Boston Dynamics, which are those dogs that are running all around.
1: Right.
0: And so think about this. And I haven't read this anywhere, but it makes perfect sense. And after seeing the Tesla bot and the Tesla dealer, it would make sense that someday we're going to go to a Hyundai dealership where we will buy a bot.
1: Oh, okay. Yeah, why not? Someone's got to sell them.
0: And then, you know, they have the service bays.
1: Mm-hmm.
0: They have the person who can talk to you about financing. I mean, everything's all right there.
1: It's all going to be robots?
0: Yes. So we'll have this little bot in the dealership, and we'll have like 0% APR and 0% chance it likes you.
1: Probably. Really, so are you going to get one and bring it in your house?
0: 1,000%. But I have trouble with the bot, like the Tau bot and the one that's in San Francisco where it's just a bot and then there's a human in VR behind it
1: right,
0: doing all the work.
1: Yeah, that's what I'm saying. You're going to be surveilled in your own home 24/7.
0: So I have to wait until that doesn't happen.
1: Okay.
0: And also, the NeoBot, it took 5 minutes to put 3 dishes in the dishwasher.
1: Oh, that's at least it's productive.
0: You know, it's faster than Barry. All right, let's see. Joe in the Gulf Coast of Mississippi. Hi there, Joe.
2: Hi, Tim. How are you?
0: Great. Welcome. So you wrote me a note. You did something with AI and fitness. Tell us about it.
2: Yeah. I saw a question in your newsletter recently, and I was like, well, I don't have an AI girlfriend, but I do have an AI coach. And I said, let me respond to that and see if it catches any attention. And it did.
0: So tell us about the AI fitness coach.
2: So, you know, I had recently had a remote coach, and I loved my coach. But it gets a little bit expensive, and I wanted to get back into a coaching relationship, and I thought, well, maybe I can create an AI coach, and so I did, and I've been using the AI coach now for, I think 2 months, and it's been really working well.
1: Now, this is interesting. At the beginning of the year, I decided to track everything I was doing physically. I didn't use a prompt saying, you're going to be my coach. I wanted to use AI as a tracker when it came to what I was eating.
0: How'd that work for you?
1: Is that the AI always and constantly was making excuses for me if I were to miss a workout. Did you have that problem in the beginning, and did you figure out a workaround?
2: Yeah, so initially, I follow some coaches that I think are like the best fitness coaches in the industry. And one of those is Jordan Syed, one is Joe DeFranco, and one is a group called the Mind Pump. So I gave the project parameters. That's where it got its information, and that was the type of coaching
0: that's
2: that
0: a good
2: it
0: idea.
2: Would provide.
0: That's a great idea.
2: And so that went well, but like Andrew said, immediately, one of the first things I noticed was like, okay, if I push back, it affirms what I say. And so I went back and just in a conversation, I said, I don't need you to affirm everything that I said. I don't expect as a coach that you'll affirm everything that I said. If I'm wrong, I need you to say that I'm wrong. And that almost it pretty much instantly corrected it. I'm using Claude.
0: So is it worth saving the $50 to $100 a month?
2: You know, I think for a couple of reasons, for me it has been. I had a remote coach that was running me around $200 a month. Whoa. And I pay like $20 a month for Claude. The advantage that I've found is that you're right. I can't upload videos so he can check form, but I had already had another experience using Claude to evaluate a security camera image. And I said, you were able to watch security camera image, so let's go find out how you watched the video and determine what he does, you know, is actually take the screenshot.
0: It's a good thing. I mean, that you were able to really figure this out. We actually used an AI tip like this in our AI newsletter.
1: Okay.
0: Where we walk you through and how to actually do your metrics. Head over to the official homepage, commando.com, and just type in AI fitness coach. And then all the prompts that Joe used and probably expanded on are right there, free for
1: the
0: taking.
1: It's worth a shot. Try it out.
0: It is. All right, let's talk about Incogni. First of all, this happened in Bratvia, Illinois. 2:40 in the morning, a woman sees a flashlight and a shadow outside her window. Police say the man in her backyard was a registered sex offender. A military court convicted him in 2024. This is so horrible. He took a sailor's key card and let himself into her bedroom. And he never met this woman in Illinois. He saw her on social media. He researched her and then found her home address. Now, let's talk about research. I'm going to translate this for you. 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It all adds up fast. 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It's called a behavioral mental accounting.
1: Ooh.
0: That's the fancy phrase for it.
1: That is fancy.
0: So name one subscription that you have right now, Andrew, that you're like, I don't even know what it does.
1: Ooh, that's a good question. I have ChatGPT and Claude, and sometimes I go, do I need both?
0: That's true.
1: And then I go, well, I do this with this and this with this, so of course I need both.
0: So what you want to do is have AI do the boring math for you. You say, you're a financial analyst, sort all my transactions. You're going to get maybe your credit card statements, your bank statements, and look at the categories. Flag every recurring charge, show the monthly costs, the annual totals, then rank my five biggest leaks by annual dollars.
1: Okay. And then you get to decide whether or not you're going to continue or not.
0: Exactly. Just because you want to find the leaks, plug the leaks, because it just makes sense. Get it?
1: No, I get it. Saving money, sense or money. Yes, we all get it.
0: You didn't laugh.
1: Well, that's because it wasn't a punchline. It was just a sentence.
0: Oh, okay. There is that. And in the next hour, you know how you send a text message and it's super fast?
1: Yeah.
0: Mm. What if that text message took 3 days or a week? And that was something that you really wanted.
1: That's called the mail, not a text.
0: There is that. If your identity were stolen tonight, who would you call? 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

0: 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Let's see. Who's up next? Scotty in Carson City, Nevada. Hi there, Scotty.
1: Hello. How are you doing today?
0: Fabulous. What's going on?
1: Oh, not too much. You guys had me come on and talk about the issue I had with having to clean up my property when AAA used a satellite.
0: Oh, you sent me an email. You sent me a note through the website. Oh, yeah. Okay.
1: Yeah,
0: this is, you know what? I'm so glad that you sent me a note, and I'm so glad that you're on the air with us, because this is a big problem that's happening throughout the country. So, Scotty, thank you so much for being here. What was the issue? What was going on?
1: We were out of town, came back, and had a letter from our AAA representative and said that we had till the 28th of July to clean up our property because they said that there was debris and, oh, what else they put on here? Oh, like appliances lying around, abandoned vehicles, and just a mess. So I called them because I wanted to know, what are you talking about? I mean, I knew I had a pile of branches and things that I needed to move on, and I sit on an acre. And then to the back of the property, I had 2x4s and things I used to repair the fence and things like that.
0: Okay.
1: So when I called them and I said, can you send a representative down from Reno so they could show me what it is you're talking about? Oh, we don't do that.
2: They just trust the satellite image, and whatever they think they see is what...
1: Well, and that's what I didn't know yet. And I said, so what are you talking about? And he said, oh, you've got this, you've got that, and this needs to be removed and all that. And I said, well, how do you get that? So we have a photograph. And I said, who came on my property and took pictures? Oh, no, it's a satellite. I said, I'd like to see it. So they sent it to me. And I'm looking at it, and I'm like, this thing's at least 2 years old. And so I call him back, and we're talking, and I said, the abandoned car, as I explained to him, the abandoned car is not abandoned. It's blah, blah, blah, blah, recycled. So he says, we need to put that in a garage. I said, well, I've got things in my garage. You know, are you going to build me a new garage? The appliance is the corner of my cargo trailer that you can see under the trees. I said, there's no appliances. And then the things that he sees reflected next to my sheds are actually white lattice, plastic lattice work, and the sun reflects off it. And then the other thing he pointed out is where my jet skis are. And with the photo, you can't really see exactly where everything is, but you see the one pile of debris. And I said, I was scheduled to be cleaned this summer anyway.
2: Or so when you pushed back and you pointed out everything in the image wasn't what they were saying it was,
0: what happened?
2: Did they buckle?
1: No. No, I even told him I've got a fire extinguisher right on the corner of the property, fire hydrant. No, they didn't. They wanted pictures of everything that was being removed and that it was cleaned up.
0: So you had to go get new insurance?
1: This is what they were saying.
0: Okay.
1: I didn't get this letter until about 3 weeks before that date, until triple-digit temperature down here at that time. So I had to go and rent a couple of dumpsters.
0: What a nightmare.
2: What a headache. I mean, it's like guilty before you're proven innocent.
0: So that's why, if this does happen, just keep in mind that they may be using older satellite photos, or they could be using drones, right? But they being the insurance companies, are seriously out there patrolling, I guess, if you'd say.
2: Because it's so cheap for them to do, too.
0: And also low-flying aircraft. And it's not just insurance companies. A lot of municipalities and cities and counties are actually doing this to see if you built something on your property that you should be taxed for.
2: They're coming to get us.
0: They sure are. Scotty, thanks for your call today. Okay, so I read Gordon's note, and I asked him to come on the show and tell us more about it.
2: Okay.
0: And Gordon, so what's going on in Detroit that made you say, roast me, ChatGPT?
3: Well, a friend of mine said that this is a really fun thing to do. And I said, I'm afraid to do this. And he said, no, give it a try. I laughed so hard. So basically, it's kind of like those celebrity roasts on TV, but it's kind of gentler than that. They take a bunch of questions you've asked over the years, over the time you've been on the site, and kind of makes fun of you based on that.
0: So what was the thing that shocked you the most when you told AI to roast you?
3: Well, the fact that it kind of took all the things I'd ever asked over, you know, over since I've been using it, and kind of put him into a big, you know, hilarious sort of thing. Of course, you know, it's more meaningful if you actually know the person, just like, you know, on celebrity roasts. But, can I give you a couple examples?
0: Sure.
3: Okay, so my daughter, she's kind of the you know, ultimate consumer. And so she said, roast me. And ChatGPT wrote back, a company makes one mistake on your order and suddenly you're not a customer anymore. You're an independent congressional investigation. You don't complain. You assemble evidence, screenshots, dates, names, receipts, terms and conditions. Somewhere a customer service supervisor sees your email come through and says, oh, God, she's got documentation. You're not going to scream at them. You're going to calmly find the exact policy they violated, identify the regional manager, and make sure everyone involved has a very educational afternoon.
0: Now, is that your daughter?
3: That's my daughter, yes. And
0: Did she do that to you when she was like 15 years old and trying to make a point?
3: Maybe she learned from me, I suppose.
0: Oh, I see.
2: Apple doesn't fall. This actually surprises me that it actually knew you. I'm currently working on a big video and I was doing a storyboard. And I said, ChatGPT made the image of the storyboard for the video. And I said, the guy in there is supposed to be me. Just make it look like me so it's easier to point out the differences. And it's like, ChatGPT goes, well, please upload a photo of you. And I'm like, I've uploaded 25,000 photos
0: so
2: of me.
0: No, photos, they get it off. It doesn't work.
2: It doesn't.
0: No.
2: I'd be surprised to know if ChatGPT knows anything about me.
0: Well, I asked Chat to roast me, and I gave you.
2: Oh, is the result?
0: Because I don't think I should read my own roast, because that doesn't make sense.
2: Have you reviewed these?
0: I kind of scanned it. You don't have to read the whole thing, because it's okay. A full page.
2: Here's the first one. Ladies and gentlemen, I'm Claude, an artificial intelligence, which means I know everything about Kim Komando except how to get her to stop talking.
0: Ouch.
2: It's accurate. You want one more?
0: Yeah.
2: Kim spends her life warning Americans about hackers, scammers, and identity thieves. Meanwhile, she has told 5 million strangers a week her name, her town, her husband's name, and what she had for lunch. The nation's top security expert is running the world's longest hostage video.
0: Oh.
2: It's true.
0: You know, that's what a great idea.
2: Roast you or yes. Roast a family member.
0: Yes.
2: And then you go ahead and perform it for them, send them a video.
0: That'd be a great bit to do at a family reunion.
2: Oh, yeah.
0: So what other creative uses can you use for chat on personal?
2: When it comes to personal things, well, yes. This is what I do every single month. And I didn't think it was that big of a deal until the last time I went to Walgreens to pick it up. We give each other cards every single month, Lisa and I.
0: Oh.
2: Because her love language is the written word.
0: And they're still in love.
2: And so I was getting cards, you know, in the beginning that were just store-bought cards. And I'm like, these are stupid. I'm just buying the empty ones. So what I did was, I don't know how deep we want to get into this, but our thing is sheep. We have sheep collectibles. It's an inside joke. But then one month, about 14 months ago, I took a picture of ours.
0: And does it have anything to do in the bedroom?
2: Nothing. Nothing to do. The kids know about it, so it's safe. I took a picture of ours, and I turned us into sheep. And then I printed that on the card. So now every single month, I will take a picture or something that happened in our lives and use those sheep characters. Like, we're doing the flooring right now. So next month's card will be us sweating and hurting each other while we're doing the flooring as the sheep. And I just thought it was a little cutesy-wootsy thing. You're rolling your eyes.
0: Okay.
2: When I went to Walgreens to pick it up, because I get the card made at Walgreens for $3.40, she opened it up to check the quality. And she was like, what is this? And I explained it to her. And she's like, that's the most romantic thing I've ever heard.
0: Oh.
2: So that's one thing I do is I make images to turn into greeting cards, and I only spend $3.
0: All right, stay right where you are, because those glasses at the next table, 3 tells, 10 seconds on whether or not you're going to be recorded, and you'll never forget this again. Hey, you know that favorite password of yours? Software cracks it in seconds. 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

0: Now, we've talked about it. I don't know anybody aside from my son who has Meta Ray-Ban recording glasses.
1: I literally think it's a scam.
0: And the only reason why he has them is because I purchased them and I said, can you try these out for me?
1: But does he use them?
0: He said they're horrible.
1: Exactly.
0: They're horrible.
1: No one has these things.
0: But they say that millions and millions of people are using them.
1: Of course they say that because they have stockholders they need to appease.
0: So how do you know if somebody's actually recording you?
1: Okay.
0: Well, there was that instance where a woman met a guy on a dating app and they went home and did the wild thing. And then he sent the recording to her the next day and said, wow, what a great time we had.
1: Sure. He thought you'd like to see this. Okay.
0: And he was wearing glasses while they were doing the wild thing.
1: That's a tell right there.
0: I think
1: if he doesn't take off his socks and he doesn't take off his glasses, he's probably recording you.
0: Every pair has a tiny white LED in the front corner of the frame. And if it's quick flash, that means it's a photo. If it's glowing, that means it's a video.
1: I can't tell you how many TikTok videos I have seen where people find people on Facebook Marketplace and they disconnect that light without disabling the camera.
0: Yeah, I know. It's and they also, you can put a little piece of black tape over it because it's just an LED. That's not the camera.
1: Right.
0: Okay. And if somebody's standing there like with their finger on their frame, that's probably a sign too.
1: But yeah, that's someone not trying to hide it, though, and that's what we need.
0: Gosh, isn't that something? We have to worry about somebody recording us in glasses.
1: I don't think we have to worry. I don't think anybody really owns a pair of them.
0: No, they're making a spectacle of themselves.
1: Oh, good one. I like that one, actually.
0: Hey, make sure that you get our free newsletter. A million folks love it every single morning, 5-star rated at GetKim.com.
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4: From ABC News, I'm Mike Dubusky. President Trump is touting what he calls the biggest oil deal in world history. Yesterday, he announced a new deal to take control of more than 65 billion barrels of Venezuelan oil reserves. Under the plan, which Venezuelan leader Delcy Rodriguez supports, the U.S. would take a 55% share in a joint venture, essentially forming the world's second largest private oil company behind Saudi Aramco.
5: This deal involves a 100-year lease covering more than 65 billion barrels of Venezuela's proven oil reserves. That's significantly more than America is known to have under its soil. In addition to supplying crude to the global and U.S. market, an official says the supply would also be driven toward the U.S. Strategic Petroleum Reserve. Venezuela has the world's largest oil reserves, but its crude is particularly difficult to refine. So a reality check here, it could be a long time before this deal has any impact on prices at the pump here.
4: ABC's Stephen Portnoy in Washington. The Trump administration is reportedly considering selling a small section of Yosemite National Park to a private real estate developer out of Nevada. Don Neubacher, a former superintendent of Yosemite, is pushing back.
6: I think it's basically illegal, number one. We just don't do this kind of activity. We don't transfer public lands to other entities. And it even went to Congress this past year. They wanted to get approval from Congress to do it, but Congress said no.
4: Outside Kyiv, a Russian airstrike overnight blew up a weapons depot, killing at least 37 people and sparking a fire. Search and rescue efforts are intensifying in Nepal after this week's deadly floods where thousands remain missing. California resident Anjana and her husband were on a bus and after a wall of water swept through, bringing mud and debris and wiping out an entire village.
7: I just said, leave the bus right away or we're going to die.
4: At least 675 people are confirmed dead in Nepal. You're listening to ABC News.
8: 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And yes, I told you so.
4: Jury deliberations are set to resume on Monday in the Lindsay Clancy trial. The Massachusetts mom is accused of killing her 3 children in 2023 in a case that sparked a national debate over women's mental health.
9: Clancy admits she strangled her 3 children, and prosecutors say she planned it methodically because she was unhappy with her life.
10: It was what she had to do to end her misery.
9: But the defense says otherwise, arguing Clancy was suffering from postpartum psychosis, a rare, serious medical emergency after childbirth that can cause delusions, hallucinations, and homicidal or suicidal ideations. And they say it was only made worse when she was over-medicated and misdiagnosed.
4: ABC's Olivia Rubin. A new study on CTE finds the condition is more common than we previously thought. Dr. Alaya Wegman is a pediatrician and professor for NYU Langone.
11: This is an entirely preventable disease. And so as parents, it's important to kind of reflect and look at like how we can possibly prevent our children from experiencing this chronic brain injury.
4: Meanwhile, the National Football League is now warning that athletes who return to college sports under a new Louisiana court decision allowing them to do so will not be allowed to play in the professional league for the following season. The NCAA says the new policy is simply about fairness and is now calling for some lawmakers to weigh in. I'm Mike Dubusky, ABC News.
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16: From the WPBF 25 First Warning Weather Center, I'm Chief Certified Meteorologist Chris Martinez with a look at South Florida's certified most accurate forecast. Tonight, down into the upper 70s, partly cloudy skies. And as we head into your Saturday, it's going to be another hot day. High temperatures 93 to 95. Go ahead and plan some inland showers and storms in the afternoon.
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0: Imagine that you texted your sister.
1: She lives,
0: I don't know, a couple of states away.
1: Sure.
0: And so instead of the text getting there, what, in a nanosecond?
1: Right.
0: It would take 2 days.
1: that doesn't sound good. I'll just call her or write her a letter or tie a note to a pigeon and have it fly to her.
0: You know, it's funny you should say that, okay? Because I'll tell you about the pigeon in just a second. There's an app called Slowly. It has millions of people who choose to send text messages and to have them not arrive instantaneously.
1: I do not understand the circumstance in my life where I need that to happen.
0: Because instead of just saying K or okay, you would write a whole note that said, yes, of course, I would love to come to your birthday party because I miss you so much and I love you so much. And here are some of my fondest memories about you.
1: Why does that take 2 days to get there?
0: Because it's the spirit of communication that we have all lost because of fiber optic lines and gazillion dollars in internet access.
1: Interesting. You know what I think about that?
0: Now, a developer just built another one that is carried by an animated pigeon.
1: Okay, right. This is so dumb.
0: Okay. You watch the bird fly.
1: For 2 days?
0: Yes, and you wait. And you wait. And you wait. Okay. I'm going to tell you more about this in just a second, because I know you can't wait to just try it out.
1: Oh, I'm downloading as we speak.
0: Hey, listen, if you're tired of nodding along and hoping that you heard the joke, the Horizon IX from Hear.com separates speech from background noise, so you catch every single word. You can try it risk-free right now for 45 days at Hear.com/Kim. That's HEAR.com/Kim. As I mentioned, the reason is that when the message takes a day, people will take the time and effort, energy to really communicate with each other.
1: So on the other end, if I'm sending a message to my sister, she will see that a pigeon is flying towards her and she has the anticipation
0: for 3 days
1: of opening the text message.
0: Wouldn't that be funny? Is that you use this app and then you say K.
1: So, oh, it's finally ready. Got it, dude. Oh, okay. Well, thanks for the communication.
0: When's the last time you actually wrote three paragraphs to somebody aside from Lisa?
1: In a text message?
0: Yes.
1: I don't know, a decade?
0: Yeah, it doesn't really work.
1: Have you ever gotten one of the text messages where it doesn't fit on the screen and you have to do the continued? I was dating a woman and it wasn't going well. And I had expressed to her via phone call, I'm not a jerk, that maybe we should not see each other anymore. And then the text box pops up from her and all it is like, you know, maybe 50, 60 words, but then there's that like, little continue. And it was a novel. The best of times, the worst of times. It was just forever.
0: Well, what happens is that my husband has figured out really how to use Siri voice mode.
1: Okay.
0: So his text messages are as if he's having a full conversation with me.
1: It's just rambles?
0: And I don't, you know, I'm sorry, honey. And you know this because I actually told him in person. I can't read it.
1: You just don't read it?
0: No.
1: You just skip by it?
0: Yes.
1: You don't even like take a screenshot and have AI translate it?
0: No, I look at it. I'm like, okay, he'll tell me later.
1: Okay. Well, you're still married, so I guess there's nothing wrong with that.
0: And then I get home and he's like, I'm like, so what happened with the gardener? Did you not read my text message? Did you not? All right. Let's talk about your house, your router in your house. What a lot of people don't realize is that when a router is working is that it will bounce signals off of walls. Right? In order to get the connection to you.
1: Right.
0: Okay. But when it's bouncing off of walls, it can actually sense where a body is.
1: Opposed to a dresser and a bed.
0: Correct.
1: And a couch.
0: Correct. And so it's coming to light now because companies like ADT and Linksys, ADT spent like $170 million for this technology. Linksys has it built into the router. It's called Aware.
1: Mm-hmm.
0: And I believe it's Comcast. Yeah, their new Xfinity Shield router and program will turn any gateway or router into a motion detector for free.
1: And what does this benefit us?
0: That's what the question is. So how they're trying to sell it to us is that you'll know if grandma fell because they would sense her body,
1: mm-hmm.
0: and then if she suddenly fell, that there could be an alert automatically.
1: One instance. Any others?
0: What can you think of?
1: None. Except for they can go, oh, hey, it's 6 p.m. at night. Kim's in the kitchen. Let's send her some advertising for food because it's time to eat.
0: Bingo. And they want to charge $15 a month for this. And we'll add a camera and a 24/7 response.
1: They want to charge me the money?
0: Mm-hmm.
1: that they're going to turn around and sell to advertisers?
0: I don't know if they're actually saying that they're going to sell to advertisers, but we all know it's going to happen.
1: But I don't see any other benefit other than someone fell down. There's nothing else I can use with this information.
0: And you would be able to know if you fell asleep in the recliner?
1: I know that.
0: Okay.
1: I do. There we go. Mystery solved.
0: So, again, you may see this in your router settings, or maybe they're going to be pitching it to you. Do you really need it? I don't think so.
1: I don't think so. A simple camera in whatever room you want it to
0: do motion detection.
1: Does the exact same thing.
0: Yes, exactly. And you get more benefits. Apple sent out invitations this past week. I got one.
1: For?
0: Surprise and Shine.
1: Oh.
0: It's happening on September 9th. And so what you want to do is make sure you don't buy any Apple products between now and then.
1: Are you going? Is it in person? Is it virtual?
0: I never go. I went one year, years ago.
1: The disgust on your face when you said, I never go, was so crystal clear. Why? It sounds cool. Why don't you go?
0: Okay. I went one year, as I mentioned, a long time ago. And you wait in line, and I don't know if it's still the same thing, but you go to Cupertino and you wait in line for all with all these people who, if anybody at Apple said, it has a new port, they went, oh, this is amazing.
1: The router will know if grandma fell down. Oh, my God.
0: This is cool. So wonderful.
1: They're fanboys, boys and girls.
0: Okay, I have to read this list of everything that they're going to be announcing.
1: All right.
0: The iPhone 18 Pro and 18 Pro Max.
1: Oh, a new iPhone. Crazy.
0: I know. It's really something. The first foldable iPhone.
1: Well, now that's a new product. That's innovation.
0: Okay. How much do you think this new foldable iPhone is going to be?
1: Okay, the way you ask the question, I know it's going to be expensive. So I'm going to go
0: $2,800. The opening price is $1,999.
1: Okay, $2,000.
0: But you're probably close, because do you want memory in there?
1: Well, I need some.
0: Okay.
1: Not a ton, but I need some.
0: Okay. They're saying it's going to be around $2,500.
1: Okay.
0: So you're close. A new Apple Watch Series 12. Darn it, I just bought a new one. The Ultra 4.
1: What are you wearing right now?
0: Oh, this is a birthday watch I got.
1: Are you done with your Apple Watch?
0: No.
1: Okay.
0: I just thought I'd wear something fancy.
1: A little stylish. Okay.
0: Exactly. Goes with my black shirt and my black pants that Chet told me to wear.
1: Okay.
0: The new AirPods 5.
1: Okay. So now we have one new product and then just retreads of old products.
0: The AirPods 5 they're going to have cameras built in.
1: Why?
0: So that this way.
1: Well, if my grandma falls down in front of me, I can be notified.
0: That's awful.
1: Why do I need cameras in my AirPods?
0: Your AirPods, your left AirPods gonna go, Granny's down.
1: I know AirPods. She's right in front of me.
0: A new HomePod hub.
1: What is that?
0: I have no idea. An Apple TV 4K. It's a HomePod hub. It's what a lot of people are using iPads for. And so, I mean, we are using an iPad for that. So you have an iPad in the kitchen, and then it has your Crestron, your Lutron, and everything all built into it.
1: Okay, and they're just turning that into a device.
0: Exactly.
1: But you still haven't answered the question. Why do I need cameras in my AirPods?
0: They say it would do instant translations. So you won't have to pull out your phone in order to do something.
1: It's going to read something and then translate it into my ear. Okay.
0: Yes. Or you can look at it and say, what is that? That's grandma.
1: That's Granny on the floor. You might want to call 911. Hey Siri, what did I just step over?
0: This is why they never invited me back.
1: That's true. You said you got the invite.
0: I did, but not in person. They said they gave me the virtual link.
1: You can watch this video 2 hours after it happened.
0: No regular iPhone 18, no iPhone Air 2. They say that may be coming in the spring. A new iPad, OLED, and new MacBooks, and the Apple Watch SE are probably going to be in the spring.
1: Okay, so they did the Vision helmet, and they were working on the car, spent like $4 billion, and then trashed it. Is Apple ever going to make a new product?
0: They have the Fold.
1: Okay.
0: Okay. Sorry. Samsung has had it for years.
1: Yeah, and it's just the iPhone that they squished in half.
0: It's an iPad.
1: Right.
0: iPad mini that they squished in half.
1: Are they ever going to come out with a new product? Are they ever going to? I mean, their AI didn't work. Every time they try for something big
0: Siri
1: and bold
0: is the
1: and
0: worst.
1: New, it fails.
0: Well, that's why Tim Cook's out. They got the new guy coming in, too.
1: Is the new guy going to make a new product?
0: I would hope so.
1: Okay.
0: Because I'm getting really tired of buying the same iPhone every
1: year. Exactly. It's just, but then you can't, you know, we all live through what I did. I switched over to Samsung, and I spent $1,300 to switch back out.
0: I'll never forget that. 6 weeks later. You walked in, you were all pompous.
1: Smug.
0: Yeah. It's like, oh, you're still using that iPhone. I have a Samsung.
1: Hold on. Let me use my stylus to text my sister for 2 days from now. And then I just got out. Because you get in the ecosystem. I guess maybe that's why they don't have to. Because they've got us in the ecosystem and they know that we're too lazy to get out.
0: How come you paid $1,300 to get out of it?
1: Because I had to buy out the phone.
0: Oh, you really got screwed.
1: I mean, that's what I had to do. I had no other choice.
0: No wonder why you hate change.
1: I sold it, though. I sold it on Facebook for like $800, so I didn't lose that much. I mean, I lost money. Don't get me wrong.
0: It was $500. If you are okay with losing $500 like that, give me $500.
1: I'm not okay with it, but I can live with it.
0: When's the last time you went to Walmart?
1: I don't know, a week ago?
0: Oh, okay. That's good for you.
1: What did you think that answer was going to be?
0: I was hoping it was going to be longer. I mean, like maybe a year or something. But now looking at your socks and those shoes and that shirt and pants, I can see.
1: Sure. Yeah. You know. I like to save money. Sometimes I blow it on bad phone choices.
0: So Walmart now for the first time is going to take pay to tap.
1: That's crazy. You know how many times I have walked into Walmart? Because we get the dog food at Walmart. Okay. It's like a 90-pound bag of dog food because these dogs eat in about a week. And it's the cheapest at Walmart. Put it in the cart and I go up and I go, because I only have my phone on me. I don't carry my wallet because I have all my credit cards in my phone.
0: Well, because Walmart wanted to do it themselves. They wanted to first use currency. Get it? Currency.
1: Yeah, I got it.
0: Okay. And then they had Walmart Pay.
1: Right. They wanted you to log into the app, put all your credit cards into the app, and then every time you went to the register, log into your Walmart account to access your cards. We're not doing that.
0: So now they take Walmart Pay. Or no, I'm sorry. Now they take Apple Pay and Tap to Pay.
1: Finally.
0: And listen to this. Apple Pay is used by 125 million people.
1: Now, which one is Apple Pay? That's just using the tap. That's not the Apple credit card or the payment plan.
0: Just using
1: the
0: tap.
1: Just using the tap. Mm-hmm. Okay.
0: Works at 85% of all U.S. retailers.
1: Right.
0: And now you have Walmart.
1: What percentage of your purchases are through tap?
0: Oh, 100%.
1: Exactly. It's so much safer and secure.
0: Except for there's a gas station I really like to go to that's not far from my house. And it's a locally owned gas station.
1: Mm-hmm.
0: They don't take tap to pay.
1: So you got to pull out a card.
0: Well, I actually went into the gas station. I thought, you know what? I don't have any credit cards on me. So I went inside. The guy who runs the gas station, his name's Jerry. And I said, Jerry, I don't have any credit cards. And he goes, oh, if you want to do tap to pay, you have to come inside here.
1: Well, like, he has a tap to pay room?
0: Yeah, exactly.
1: All right.
0: I was like, that's kind of weird.
1: This might be a trap, but I really need gas.
0: Speaking of cars, there's a pretty swanky private school that I drive past.
1: Okay.
0: On the way to work, and sometimes if I leave work early, I see it on the way back. And the other day, I counted there were 21 Waymos lined up to pick up the kids from school.
1: Isn't that hilarious?
0: Wow.
1: My niece and Brielle wanted to do I called it a play date, and everybody yelled at me, whatever, a hangout together at the mall. And then my niece, who was driving from Ahwatukee, was like, you know what? I'm kind of worried about parking at the mall in Scottsdale. It's going to be super busy. She showed up in a Waymo.
0: That's it.
1: 16 years old.
0: Well, you do have to be 14 and up, 4 passengers max. And now Uber says that now teens can take Ubers.
1: Well, they have Uber Teen.
0: Right. But now you can live stream video from inside the car.
1: Oh, cool.
0: So you can see exactly what the kids are doing.
1: That's smart.
0: So which is creepier? Nobody in the front seat driving your car,
1: mm-hmm.
0: or a stranger driving your kid, but live streaming it. Which would you think would be safer?
1: Oh, nobody in the car.
0: Nobody?
1: Yeah, but I trust the Waymo technology.
0: Yeah.
1: You don't.
0: No, I haven't gotten in one yet.
1: Still haven't. And those Waymo cars, they have been driving around the roads of Tempe and the rest of the
0: suburbs. Okay, but here's the deal. I was on 40th Street and McDowell, and there were 3 Waymos that were looking at each other because they had cones in the middle of the street and cops were all around. And I'm thinking, I would hate to be in that car.
1: The best drivers are going to be the robot drivers because they actually follow the rules. No one else on the road follows the rules.
0: Okay, a Waymo went through a yellow light near my...
1: A yellow light?
0: Yes.
1: That rebel.
0: I'm going to get his plate.
1: Officer, arrest that car.
0: All right, football's back. We'll be talking about how you can get most of the big games for free. There's a setting on your phone that stops car sickness. It doesn't just help, that it actually stops. And I found an AI shortcut for two adult chores that you always put off because it's just a little too expensive. All right, here's something that your body never tells you. 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
1: I'm ready. Let's go. Let's bring it back.
0: Okay, me too. I just can't wait.
1: I can see. I know. I can tell in your eyes.
0: Okay, so me being the football fan that I am, I'm going to let you talk about what is the best way for you to actually get the games that you want to watch without spending a gazillion dollars.
1: So if you're a college football fan, go with Hulu Live TV, because Hulu Live TV has a package where it unlocks every single ESPN you can imagine. ESPN, ESPN2, ESPN Deportes, ESPN Mars. But what that does is unlocks every single college game. On any given Saturday, I'm telling you, you got 50 games to choose from.
0: How much is it?
1: It's $89.99 per month.
0: Okay, so 90 bucks a month.
1: Yeah.
0: Okay.
1: And that you can, with that package that you add on, you're also going to get the NFL Network, and you're going to get your local networks, ABC, NBC, CBS, and Fox, which just gives you access to the NFL games on Sunday, NBC, which is the Sunday night game, and the main ESPN, which is the Monday night game. So the only thing you're truly missing out on
0: is a life
1: is Amazon.
0: Oh.
1: Because Amazon Prime has the Thursday night football games. And now you say that is a life, and ha ha ha, very funny. But the Thursday night game actually is one I stopped watching because it's too much football spread out everywhere.
0: So if you were to watch football on Thursday night, how many days of the week would you be watching football?
1: Are you watching college football as well?
0: Yes.
1: Are you watching every conference of college football?
0: Yes.
1: So that means you're watching football every single night except for Wednesday.
0: Okay.
1: Because there's a college game on every single night but Wednesday. There's college football all Saturday, all Friday night, all Tuesday. The MAC plays in certain days. It's just football all the time.
0: Now, what do you get if you have an antenna? What kind of games do you get then? You get the local games, right?
1: You're going to get your local games, which when it comes to, like, let's say a market like Phoenix, your local team would take a precedent. So you get the Arizona Cardinals game guaranteed, plus two other nationally televised games. So during the day, you're going to get three games. Then you'll get Sunday Night Football, which is on NBC, and that's it. Four games a weekend with an antenna.
0: So you have an antenna, Hulu, and what else?
1: I just have Hulu. That's all I need. Well, Amazon, if you want the Thursday night games. Okay. That's a little too much football for me. There are special games throughout the season where they're going to be on Paramount Plus and YouTube. But those are one-offs that you don't have to spend the money to get unless you're a diehard fan.
0: All right, that's all good stuff. Okay. Now I know what to not sign up for.
1: Right, because you don't need any of it.
0: Hey, let's talk about cloud storage. You know, it's not a cloud backup. They're not the same thing. I mean, let's say ransomware hits your PC and encrypts your files. That cloud drive sees all your files changing. So it does its job. It syncs up. Now, this is the problem, Andrew. People confuse backing up to sync. Computer's ruined. Guess what? The cloud matches ruined.
1: Okay. I have two copies of Rune. This is awesome.
0: Now, that's where a backup comes in, and you need what's called versioning. And so whatever you have done last week is a different version than what you're doing today. So if you do have to roll back, you can roll back to a time when life was good.
1: Yes, when it wasn't ruined.
0: Are you making fun of the way I said ruined?
1: Absolutely.
0: Why?
1: 100%.
0: How should I?

0: said it.
1: It's ruined.
0: Ruined.
1: Not ruined.
0: I'm from New Jersey.
1: You ruined the drawer.
0: Okay.
1: Or how do you say drawer?
0: Drawer.
1: Yeah.
0: Okay. Everybody in the audience just said they understood me if they were from New Jersey.
1: Well, then we understood you, but that doesn't mean we can't make fun of you.
0: So mean. 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
4: ABC News, I'm Mike Dubusky. The U.S. and Venezuela have struck a new oil agreement, which President Trump says will help lower gas prices. ABC's Stephen Portnoy has more.
5: This deal involves a 100-year lease covering more than 65 billion barrels of Venezuela's proven oil reserves. Experts are pointing, however, to a number of complications, including Venezuela's constitution, which says that the oil of Venezuela belongs to the state and its ownership can't be transferred. So if there is any lingering legal or political complication, it could be a long time before this deal has any impact on prices at the pump here.
4: Ukrainian President Volodymyr Zelensky is calling for an investigation into why a weapons depot was placed so closely to a residential area outside Kyiv. That warehouse was bombed overnight by Russian forces, killing 37 people and sparking a fire. And the search for survivors continues in Nepal days after a deadly flash flood there. This is ABC News.
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8: From the WPBF 25 First Warning Weather Center, I'm Chief Certified Meteorologist Chris Martinez with a look at South Florida's certified most accurate forecast. Tonight, down into the upper 70s, partly cloudy skies. And as we head into your Saturday, it's going to be another hot day. High temperatures 93 to 95. Go ahead and plan some inland showers and storms in the afternoon.
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0: Does anybody in your family get car sick?
1: Oh, yeah. Brielle cannot sit in the way back. We have, you know, Suburban, third row. She can't sit back there.
0: Well, now your phone can actually help with motion sickness.
1: Amelia has this on her phone where she handed me her phone to look something up, and there's all these, like, dots and stuff, like, floating around the screen. I'm like, there's something wrong with this. And she's like, no, that's so I don't get car sick.
0: Exactly. And so it's on iPhone. Just came to Android. It's called Motion Assist. Those little animated dots along the edge move in sync, and then your eyes will agree with your inner ear. That's what's happening, the science behind it. And then the nausea stops.
1: But if you aren't getting car sick or you're standing still, the dots moving get you sick.
0: So don't look at it if you're not getting car sick. Sometimes I have to tell them the most basic things.
1: That's true.
0: And Amazon has a coupon page most people have never seen.
1: I've never seen it.
0: You go to amazon.com/coupons. That's it. And these aren't a sale banner or anything like that. But if you are trying to save some money, amazon.com/coupons. I saw this video about Shake Shack. Did you have a chance to see this?
1: It was
0: going viral. It's really super interesting. This guy stood at a self-order kiosk in an airport. He ordered 3 milkshakes. He tapped no tip.
1: I did see this. I didn't know it was Shake Shack.
0: Yes, and joining us is BD in Salt Lake City, Utah. And then you watched the price go up right in front of you. How crazy.
2: I did. Thank you so much for having me on. I'm a fan, so thank you. I appreciate it. But you're absolutely right. Suddenly you hit no tip and there the price goes up, you know, and ironically, this was the second time we did it. The first time my wife came over sort of irritated, telling me that she was sort of frustrated that this had happened to her.
0: Well, we're also, I mean, I think all of us are so ticked off everywhere you look that you have to have a tip.
1: Oh, yeah. I did the self-checkout at a grocery store and it asked me if I wanted a tip. I'm not tipping a computer.
2: Yes.
0: And so so you watch the price go up, you hit record, and then you put it online and like, I don't know, a couple hours later, you had like 500,000 views.
2: Oh, my word. So the ironic thing is that when we were on a delayed flight out of JetBlue headed to London with a first stop in New York, and it was the flight took off at 1:30 a.m. So we were sitting in the airport very late at night, right before Shake Shack had actually closed. I took the video, edited it right there, and when we posted it, there was no hashtags, no description, nothing. And so we took off on the flight 1:30 in the morning. We land in New York at about 5 a.m. or so, and I opened up my phone, and lo and behold, there were 550,000 views on this thing.
0: Oh,
2: you know, I thought maybe a couple people would see it. You know, and then, you know, we jumped on the next lead going over to London, and by the time we landed in London, it was close to 2 million views.
1: Wow.
2: I hadn't posted in quite some time, so it just kind of like took off immediately.
1: Now, to be honest with you, when I saw the video initially, I thought it was fake. Mm-hmm. I thought that it was a plant to talk about against tipping or advertise Shake Shack somehow, some way.
0: It does happen.
1: But then people were in the comments were saying that they had seen this and it had the same thing had happened to them.
2: Yes, and, you know, I had some people try and talk to me about that. The truth is it was 100% honest. I didn't doctor anything. I didn't filter anything, nothing. It was a direct video that was shot, and I cold cut it right there right before we jumped on the plane. So there was nothing false about it at all.
0: So did Shake Shack reach out to you?
2: You know, the only thing that they really said to me is they came back with a comment saying, well, we were in the middle of a price change. And prior to that, they had said, well, a different third-party individual basically runs this one in Salt Lake City, so we need to find out what the problem is. But they never really said anything other than they were in the middle of a price change. I will say that, you know, ironically, when I came back to the United States, we landed right after Shake Shack had closed. I went up to the counter, and the workers were still there, and they recognized me. And so I said, can we turn on the kiosk? And unfortunately, it didn't allow it to turn on, but the workers had said, well, they told us it was a price change update. You know, and you think about this, and what computer, if it's a program, adds a surcharge at the end when you press no tip, unless somebody has programmed that in?
0: Yeah. No, and there's... you're right. You're right on it.
1: And exactly. You actually said this was the second time you did it, so that excuse doesn't even hold any water.
2: Oh, absolutely. Second time we did it, and, you know, the second time we did it, just so we could show it going up, my wife actually did purchase the shakes at the increased price. So at the time, we were, you know, eating these milkshakes sitting down in the airport, but because she was frustrated, and ironically, I didn't necessarily believe her at first. You know, my kids were sort of probing me, hey, Dad, you need to go film this thing. And so that's kind of how it came about.
0: And so are you like a hero with your kids now? Because you went viral?
2: Oh, yeah. You know, I don't know if I'm a hero per se.
1: At least kind of cool.
2: What it turned into is this. Yeah, they thought it was interesting the whole time because here we were in, you know, we were in Buckingham Palace and we went to Westminster Abbey, Big Ben, you know, all these sites in London that I had never seen. And, you know, every couple of hours or so, we'd pull up my phone and my son or my daughter would say, well, how many views does it have? You know, now, at one of the times, I thought this was kind of interesting. We'd see it go up by the millions, you know, and at one point in time, I got woken up in the middle of the night from jet lag finding out that all of my social media accounts had been hacked, specifically attacking this video.
0: Oh, really?
2: Yeah, so I've never seen anything like that, but if that ever happens to you, like TikTok, they archive the video immediately and take it down off the internet. And then in order to do it, you have to, you know, you'll put on two-factor authentication and other security measures to make sure that all of your accounts are secure. And then they have you repost the video out of your archived session. And so it's sort of like it goes into this deleted state until you put it up. And that happened pretty much universally on all of my social media accounts and just makes you pause and say, well, who would want to take down a Shake Shack video, you know?
1: Shake Shack.
0: It was probably a scammer, you know,
2: because
0: now that you're going viral and you have the traction and what they can do is they'll take your video, they'll retool it a little bit so the first part still looks like a Shake Shack video. And then it might go into somebody selling a crypto investment scam.
1: Because they know people are going to see it and get eyeballs on it.
0: Exactly. So so the social media networks have been trained to do this automatically.
1: I wonder if there is a conversation at Shake Shack over your video about making sure this never happens again.
2: Boy, that's a good question. You know, Shake Shack has really not said anything else about it, at least to me. You know, I think the consensus was I went back to film this video for follow-up too, you know, to see what Shake Shack did in the aftermath. And ironically, because I arrived after Shake Shack had closed, I had to actually purchase another airline ticket to get back into the airport and shoot the follow-up video.
1: And?
2: So I purchased a ticket to Las Vegas, and every single item had increased. So everything went up by 50 cents. They didn't ask me for a whipping cream charge again for 50 cents, but everything had gone up. And I think that everything on the menu had actually gone up in price. And so I don't know if that was, we're covering this up so nobody can see it, or we're just saying it was a price update, or
0: if it was really legit. People,
2: yes. Yeah, that's hard to say.
1: It's crazy.
0: I think when tipping just hits every facet of us now.
1: Oh, I'm done. I'm absolutely, they have ruined tipping for me.
0: What's the worst thing that you ever tipped on?
1: I mean, my fiance wants us to tip everybody. Like, we won't leave the house, and she's like, you have cash, right? In case, I don't know, someone decides to come over and wipe off a piece of dirt on my car, I have to hand them $5. But I'm done with the tipping. If Starbucks asks me for more money after I just paid $27 for four drinks for four children, and they want a tip, I'm done.
0: BD, thank you so much for joining us. I'm done with tipping, too.
1: Oh, it's just frustrating.
0: Well, what I don't like is where I get my nails done is that they give you three options for a tip. 20%, 30%, or 50%.
1: You can't custom?
0: Little tiny, like, down at the bottom. There's a little tiny option.
3: Custom tip over here.
0: Cheapos, click here.
1: So do you just bring cash and no tip on the card?
0: I do 20%.
1: Oh, you just go along with it. They win.
0: Yeah, well, what am I going to do? I would tip 20% anyway, but I'm not going to tip 50%.
1: That's ridiculous.
0: I mean, you know, I didn't even get a kiss. 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All right. So I found an AI shortcut for a couple of things that I wanted to avoid doing. I wanted to find a plumber, and then I needed to book a vet appointment for Abby.
1: Okay.
0: Because her hips aren't doing so good. Now, if you're using Gemini, it connects with Angie and ZocDoc, and also through some other vets through ZocDoc.
1: But only those?
0: Oh, no, they're connecting everything.
1: Okay.
0: I mean, so it's like in Zillow, you can say, I want you to automatically find me a house in Century City, California, that has 2 bedrooms, and it's less than $5,000 a month rent.
1: But I know that these chatbots are connecting to with these services, but is it restricted to only that? Is it looking at only Zillow, or is it going to Redfin? Is it going to the MLS, or just Zillow, which it has a relationship with?
0: Just the ones that they have a relationship with. But it actually can save you a whole bunch of time, because you can program your agent to say, look at Zillow, look at Angie, whatever you're trying to accomplish,
1: right.
0: Even if like a restaurant reservation. I mean, if you want to get a reservation at Nobu in Malibu, which you're never going to get, is that you can have it continually check until it actually works. And so you're not sitting there every day, you know, saying like, oh, I wonder if something's going to be available for rent. So if you haven't tried this yet, you really ought to. It does make life a lot easier. Like, I'm still looking for an old restoration chair called the Columbar chair.
1: Oh, yeah, you talked about that.
0: And I'm still looking for this chair. Every morning it comes up, it's like, nope, not today.
1: Maybe tomorrow.
0: But they're looking at OfferUp and Facebook Marketplace. Well, let me back up. It did find one, but the condition of the chair, it was in Newport Beach. The condition of the chair looked like something like I would have thrown out.
1: Even worse than the one you're trying to replace?
0: Exactly.
1: All right, that's not helpful. But that's at least it found it.
0: Listen, there's a database out there with millions of people's faces in it. Nobody has to be included. I'm going to show you some things that you need to check in a photo before you ever hit post here on the Kim Komando Show. Think of your favorite password, the one you use everywhere with a capital letter and the punctuation mark. 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
1: Hi, thank you, Kim. How are you?
0: Fabulous. So I understand that you went to the doctor and a camera was there.
1: Yeah, that's correct. I went to get a well woman exam recently, and as I was getting dressed after the exam, that's when I looked up and I noticed there was a camera right outside of the exam room that I could see.
2: So it was in the hallway on the ceiling, but the door had a window above it, and you could see the camera through the door.
1: Yes, that's correct. You could see above the wall, actually. I don't think it was above the door. It could have been. I can't remember. I have to go back and look. But, yes, you could see it in clear view from where I was standing in the room when I was getting dressed.
2: Okay.
0: Oh, that's creepy.
1: Well, yeah, it was pretty surprising myself.
2: I mean, I understand you're in a business, but when they put you in a room, they are telling you, we are giving you privacy.
0: 100%.
2: If there's a window there with a camera staring in, that's an illusion of privacy because there's nothing private about it.
0: Especially when you're having a woman's wellness exam.
2: Exactly. But it's the same thing as a dressing room. You know, you go to a Sears. I don't know why that's the store I decided to pull, but that's the one I...
0: Just look at your outfit.
2: So you go to Sears.
0: I mean, it's a horrible outfit.
2: It's brown pants and a blue shirt.
0: Okay, whatever.
2: You go to Sears and you want to try on clothes, they have fitting rooms. You're in public, but they have told you you're going to have this private space. And that's what you expect when you're at the doctor.
0: 100%.
1: There is an expectation of privacy for sure.
0: So what did you point the camera out to them? What did they say?
1: I didn't, not right away. I picked up my phone after I got dressed and I just took a quick view of the room, the exam table where I had been. And I panned up to my view of the camera. And after that, I kind of just kept it. I didn't say anything right away because I just didn't. I was in a hurry that day. I had, you know, other appointments to go to. I still was questioning what the view of the camera could see at the time.
0: Mm-hmm.
1: I had not reached out to the doctor's office yet. What I did was I posted a TikTok about it. And I didn't say anything in the TikTok. I just showed the video that I had on my phone, panning from the bed, the exam table to the camera.
0: Okay.
1: And from there, my video kind of blew up from there.
2: Are you going to reach out to the doctor?
1: I did actually reach out to the doctor by email, and they did tell me that there was, you know, no view of the exam room through that camera, that it faces the hallway for security purposes. Because I made them aware that, you know, I could see it and so could a million other people from that view.
0: Oh, for sure.
1: They did go ahead and acknowledge that, and they are now immediately putting up privacy screening in those windows.
0: I was going to say, when you were talking, I was thinking, like, the glass was clear. They could at least put a frosting on the glass.
2: Or aluminum foil.
1: It's anything, yes.
0: Classy.
1: So they are taking those measures now, from my understanding.
2: Perfect. Problem solved.
0: Okay, Maria, think about this. You're in the examining room. Let's just go with what Andrew. You see aluminum foil up there.
2: Well, all right, there's a lot of options. I'm just trying to, there's no wrong answers in brainstorming, guys.
0: Okay? That wouldn't give me a lot of confidence.
2: They could just put a bunch of stickers right there.
1: Right.
0: Put a whole woman's body there.
2: Of stickers and video cameras.
0: God. So are you going to go back to that doctor?
1: As of right now, I have not decided yet. Okay. I just haven't decided that yet.
2: Do you believe them that the camera wasn't recording or seeing anything in that room?
1: You know, I have no proof to otherwise. So I do take their word for it. And I'm just glad that, you know, it was brought to their attention and they are now doing something about it. And hopefully other people, by viewing the video, you know, they're able to be more aware of their surroundings as well.
0: Which,
1: especially when they have that expectation of privacy.
0: Which I think is really, really a wonderful thing, is that because normally you go to the doctor and you just feel, and you're probably already stressed out and what's going on. But now you know to look around to see if there is a camera.
2: You're vulnerable in that moment, and now you have to be aware and vulnerable.
0: 100%.
2: You're adding something onto your own plate.
0: Well, your online activity doesn't have to be an open book. 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I programmed an agent, Claude, to every morning at 6 a.m. to go through all of my email.
2: Right.
0: And do what I call a triage. And so it'll mark things as like urgent, spam, scammy type things, needs my attention, or something I should read. And then also pitches, because they have pitched all day long.
2: Right. Okay.
0: So everything was going swimmingly well.
2: Uh-oh.
0: Kind of like the drone.
2: How much money did you lose?
0: It wasn't the loss. It was the embarrassment. Because here I am as America's beloved digital goddess. This is a big job. And it sent a reply to the president of a major radio corporation.
2: Okay.
0: 4 times.
2: Oh, that's not too many.
0: It was the same email.
2: Uh-oh.
0: And each reply was different.
2: But similar.
0: I would love to go to dinner.
2: Okay.
0: Okay, next one. Why would I have dinner with you?
2: A bit of a tone shift.
0: Okay. Another one. Who's paying for dinner?
2: Oh, no.
0: And I forget what the 4th one was because I was crying by the time I got to that.
2: Did you fire Claude?
0: We had a stern talking to.
2: Oh, you think that's going to work?
0: And because what you were supposed to do is just put them into drafts for me to review and then send.
2: And it was just sending willy-nilly.
0: Yes.
2: I mean, literally willy-nilly. Fool me once, shame on you. Fool me twice. Boy, Kim, you're going to get yourself in trouble.
0: I will. All right, stay put. 5 things in your photos to tell a stranger where you live. And number 4 is one that nobody really thinks about.
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0: All right, so there was a website where you could upload a photo, and then it would tell you whether or not that person actually existed.
1: Okay.
0: And millions and millions and millions of scraped photos, guess what, with names attached, just got dumped onto the dark web.
1: Oh, no.
0: So we have to talk about when you're uploading photos. Location data, of course, we all know it stamps GPS, you know, inside the photo itself. And so what you want to do is on your iPhone, tap adjust next to location, choose no location. If you have a house number in the photo, crop it. If there's mail on the counter, a prescription bottle, keep in mind that now AI can zoom in and see things that maybe you couldn't see before.
1: There's a podcaster I watched, and he launched a new show. And it was episode number 3, and he's on doing his podcast, and he just unlocks his phone to look down and check a note. Well, they used AI to follow his fingers, and so now they've posted his phone code on the internet.
0: Crazy. Really?
1: The lengths people go to.
0: Any landmark that may be in it, any reflections, you know, those bathroom selfies.
1: Sure.
0: Bad idea. So what you want to really do before you post the picture is that you really, truly take a look at it. And for more great tips like this, make sure that you get our free newsletter. It's pretty amazing. And if I do say so myself, I write the entire newsletter with the help of a couple of team members. And you can get it over at getkim.com. It's 5-star rated, just a 5 or 10 minute read every single day. We go through the latest news. There's always a deep dive and some scam warnings, device advice. My favorite, WTF, which is what the future.
1: Oh.
0: What the future will bring to you.
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6: Late summer night's eve, there's a smell of fall in the air. 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And tonight begins a new chapter in the story of Florida State football. Mike Norvell enters year number 7 as the leader of this team, and he feels a rejuvenation to get FSU back to their elite winning ways. 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How we doing, Knowles? How's everybody doing out here today?
7: Oh, no.
6: Football is back here in Tallahassee with Florida State University football. Welcome in, everybody, on our Ford Fan Fest on Langford Green. This is the Kin Insurance Tailgate Show. The Golden Girls are here. They're hanging out with us. How we doing, ladies? And all Noles have come back for another season of Florida State football. Let me bring in my good friends, teammates, partners that are going to be along on this journey, a part of this ride here in 2026. All the way down to my right, a part of Bobby Bowden's first national championship in 1993. That wasn't enough for him, so the very next season he won a Super Bowl with the San Francisco 49ers, a Florida State Athletics Hall of Famer, a Florida Sports Hall of Famer. Give it up for Lakewood High's own William Barnum Floyd. There we go.
5: What's up? 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
6: 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TB. Let's go, baby.
7: Let's go. Let's go. I hear your voice. I'm ready to go. I'm ready to go.
6: Feeling good. New Mexico State is in town, but today and tonight is about this Florida State football team, bar none. A lot of new faces, 62 newcomers to be exact. So we're going to learn a lot of these new Noles together, and we get to see them out there on the field for the very first time. And I'm sure the juices are flowing in that locker room right now as this group getting ready, walking the legacy walk. They're getting ready to put on that uniform tonight for the first time in 2026.
5: Yeah, they can't wait. I mean, the first game of the season, you've been battling against your teammates the entire spring, the entire summer. Now you get a chance to go against somebody else, line up across the line of scrimmage, and see if you can put it on the team across the line of scrimmage for you. So I'm excited for this team. You know, it's kind of one of those deals where you used to be able to say, man, when that kid's a freshman and when he's a junior, man, this team is going to be amazing because you'd be able to see a kid grow. We don't have that luxury too much anymore. But I love what Mike Norvell has done and the team he's put together, and I really believe they're going to go out and compete this season.
6: Tom, so many storylines and things I think all of our fans that are with us here today that are listening around the state, around the world, on the FSU Game Day app, there's a lot of different areas to look at as we look to bounce back after 2 years that have not been up to the standards overall. Take me through your headspace. What interests you the most about this game tonight?
7: Well, everybody's always going to start with the quarterback, right? So people want to see what can Ashton Daniels do. I think offensively for me, there's two things. One, we heard a lot of buzz about Usman Kromah during fall camp. So a lot of talk about him taking that step from a freshman to year two, understanding the blocking assignments, being more physical. Let's see if that's true. And can Florida State get back to running the football the way that we've seen them do earlier in Mike Norvell's career? The second one, to me, is I'm going to say Mekhi Dansey, but it really is who's going to be your number two receiver. Because you know what you have in Deuce Robinson. But can Mekhi Dansey take a next step? Is he still just a reverse guy and a nine route, or does he become somebody that truly settles in? And if it's not him, maybe it's Boggs. And I'm also excited to see the freshman in Lopez, who literally since he set foot on campus and went through spring, they've raved about him. He's going to return punts. You know, a lot of times you hear platitudes for young kids coming in, and then they kind of taper off as you get closer to the season. But that didn't happen with him, so I'm excited to see what he can do.
6: Yeah, number seven, Jason Lopez, who started out at Florida State with Luke Laux's men's basketball program when he got to campus in January and did great things behind the scenes. He didn't play at all, obviously, but by the end of the season in practice, he was doing some things against the veterans that made you say, oh, my goodness, out loud watching him make plays. So an excellent athlete. He's got a great feel for the game as well. He does some things you just can't teach, and he's well beyond his years in so many areas the way he plays the game. Bar none, I know you want to see this group, as Tom mentioned, run the football. An offensive line that has essentially five new faces. Andre Otto has started games before 2 years ago back in 2024. Paul Bowling is at that left guard spot as well with Otto. But it's similar to last year where Herb Hand is meshing this offensive line group together. It's a big group. They are big. They are athletic. Mike Norvell says they're very talented. And with the running game, Daniels can move and make some things happen with his legs as well. You'd really love to see this group impose their will a lot physically in this game tonight.
5: Yeah, I mean, you're talking about an offensive line that has one of the best coaches, fundamental coaches in college football. Spent a lot of time in the NFL, had a lot of all pros up there, and was able to come back to college and get those guys into the NFL. He knows what he's doing up there. All they have to do is listen to him. handle business up there, get push off the ball, stay fundamentally sound, and then my running backs, give these guys a crease. Give them just about 14 inches of daylight, and all of them can make the plays. I always say they have the vape. They have the vision, the acceleration, the power, the elusiveness, and the speed. All three of these guys to be able to take it to the house at any time. So I'm excited about this team, the running game. And you know, if you can run the football, you can pass the football.
8: How about that? The vapes. I like that. That's new for 2026,
5: oh, yeah,
8: Martin. That's
5: copyrighted.
8: He's been working on it. I like that this offseason.
7: I think we need to remind everybody that this guy has been you know, you've been driving the Samuel Singleton for several years.
5: I have.
7: And I know that you people want to hear about Trey Wisner. We talked about Cromaw, but I just want to put that out there for when he busts one today, that it's you.
8: Old you've been sweet feet. Yeah.
5: I think of all three of those running backs, you know, he has the ability to take it to the house every time he touches the football. If he gets a crease, if he gets behind the defensive backs, it's over. So look for that to happen today.
8: Tom, Tony White's defense in year number two. And if you go back through the years and look at Coach White at his different stops, Syracuse, Nebraska, year number two is really where his defense takes a big jump. And we're hoping for that, especially from a consistency standpoint and a takeaway standpoint as well. But you look at some of the pieces, it feels like this group is more equipped personnel-wise than they were a year ago to run this scheme, to run this system. What are you excited about with Tony White's defense here this year?
7: I think just what you said, the coach obviously has come out and said that, yeah, it's easier to, you know, everybody's more comfortable with the system in year two. But the players are saying it too, and I think it's true. And the guy that got the most buzz this fall camp defensively, at least in the back end, was Ashlyn Barker. There's been a lot of talk about him, and I like what he did last year. You know, he's a guy that transferred in from JUCO a couple of years ago. He's physical. He's got a big frame. I think that's what excites me, too, when you look at the corners in the secondary. They have some length here, with Jabril Rawls being 6'1", and Quindarius is 6'2".
8: Yep.
7: Got safeties that are physical. So kind of working back to front. Really what it probably comes down to more than anything, though, and there's a transfer linebacker that we can talk about, too, is do they have enough guys up front? You know, are they going to get worn down? Is the depth enough right there to do what you need to do at the line of scrimmage? Because that's where you win football games.
8: Barnon, you played with a number 10 at linebacker that is arguably the all-time greatest defensive player to play here at Florida State, and Pensacola native Derek Brooks. We're going to see another number 10 wearing that linebacker jersey tonight. It's our first glimpse of Chris Jones in the middle. He's the, you know, he's wearing the green dot for that defense, coming off a 134 tackle season last year at Southern Miss.
5: Yeah, he's active in the middle, and that's what you want to have out of your middle linebacker, a guy that can go sideline to sideline and make the tackles, over 100 tackles. But what I love about him is he's a thumper. Mm-hmm. You know, when he hits somebody, you know that they've been hit, and the runner or the carrier knows that they've been hit too. And if you do that enough throughout the game, guys are going to start getting a little bit worried about where number 10 is in there, start patting their feet a little bit, maybe not look at that pass all the way in, or maybe release the football because they're scared they're going to get hit, give up the fumble. But I really like what we have in the linebacker position. We have guys that can pull up the hole, and I think they'll do it tonight.
8: By the way, I didn't want to leave our guy out, but let's give a big round of applause, a member of our team. He's in year number 13. He runs the show, keeps us on the tracks, keeps us sounding good. Can we give a big Noel round of applause for Chris Culp, everyone?
5: Let's go,
8: our
5: baby.
8: Emmy Award-winning engineer, year number 13. Absolutely, and we're fired up to be here. Just getting started. It is our opening episode, if you will, of our Kin Insurance Tailgate Show live from the Ford Fan Fest on Langford Green. Coming up, Tom and Barnett are going to carry you the rest of the way. We got some scores around week zero in college football, a breakdown you'll hear nowhere else on game day. That's on the way. Just getting started. Florida State and New Mexico State. 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
7: We are back on Langford Green, and we're excited. It is the season opener. Ari is chomping at the bit. We'll get to you momentarily. We welcome you back to the Ken Insurance Tailgate Show. Tom Barnum and Aria with you. 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
16: Yes.
7: He's got me fired up, and there was football on earlier today, and of course, it kicked off with that game at Aziza Stadium in Dublin, and Aria is here as he always is. We're going to check the scores from around the country. It's week zero. It's week zero, but we got games going on, so Aria, welcome back. How you doing?
16: Great to be with you guys, brother. I mean, I was chomping at the bit, no kidding, to get on here and talk some ball with you. It was just a couple years ago. We were out in Ireland ourselves for the start of the season a couple years ago, splitting the G's in the bars and having a good time. Carolina found a way today, 15-10. I think it was a big game for Belichick. Obviously, year two, last year, you guys might remember, TCU really took care of business against Carolina on that opening night, and Belichick's debut really made a mess of that for him on that first night. 15-10 there. Carolina holds on. Not a ton of offense in this one, Barton. I'm going to ask you a question because this is a unique week for us, right? Week zero, not a lot of games. We're one of only about three games playing tonight as well. So a lot of recapping and a look ahead to week one. What do you think Carolina has to do this season? Obviously, Belichick under the microscope just a little bit. A lot going on off the field as well. I'm sure he was excited to get back on the field and be able to find a victory in game one of year two.
5: Well, it has to be about football. You know, since he's got to North Carolina, there has been a lot of talk, and it hadn't had anything to do with football. And I think he wants to try to get his program back to that, get his, that school back to that, you know, just thinking about football and trying to eliminate the distractions that are going on off the field. And, you know, they won that game today, but it wasn't like TCU didn't help them. You know, there were some plays in there that TCU had, maybe three or four that I look at that really turned that game on, you know, turned that game around. You know, of course, you know, hiking the ball over your punter's head, giving up a free 2 points. Then they had this, you know, the team 30 forever and give up a personal foul, give them a first down, they go down and, you know, take care of business on that. So, like I said, TCU shot themselves in the foot, but give North Carolina credit for pulling off the victory.
7: Yeah, the only thing I'd add is, you know, it's been a complete circus there since Belichick arrived,
16: yeah,
7: right?
16: Yeah.
7: The way to shut down the circus is just win football games, and then all that stuff stops. So I don't know enough about Carolina's personnel to know what this is, you know, what the future is going to hold for them this year. But compared to a year ago when Michael Jordan showed up and left in the second quarter because you were getting beat so bad by TCU, I would say you take the win. It'll be an enjoyable flight back from Dublin for Carolina and a much better start in year two, based on a one-game sample size.
16: Yeah, it's pretty big, right, for Carolina to start on the right foot. It felt like last year got behind the eight ball, and they never recovered, really, from that opening game. Billy Edwards, new quarterback for the Heels this season, spent 3 years in Maryland as a Terrapin, 1 year with Wisconsin. So that's the new normal, right? Guys at three different schools, four different schools, and so we'll see what Billy Edwards can do in Carolina.
7: We're all going to do it, too, but I had that game on at the start, and there somebody makes a catch, and they're like, he transferred in from Wisconsin.
16: Oh, yeah.
7: And I'm thinking, Well, that's a footnote on everybody now. Everybody, you know, instead of staying in high school, it's just where you went to previously because you've all got two or three schools on your resume now. That's the college football world we live in.
16: Yeah, and pivoting to Tom, and I'll ask you a first question on this one. Virginia's up 17-0 against NC State. That game is in Charlottesville. You might remember it was supposed to be in Brazil. They ended up moving it back to the States on campus for Virginia, and it's the Cavaliers up 17-0. C.J. Bailey was getting all the hype coming into the year. They got JoJo Trader from Miami, Dave Doran. People were picking NC State. It was a trendy pick today with a quarterback that I think a lot of people knew what he could do in Bo Pribula now at Virginia, but it's 17-0 Wahoos right now at halftime.
7: Kind of opposite takes, right? Virginia returned a lot, but not their quarterback. NC State returned their quarterback, but not a lot. They had a lot of guys move on, and so everybody gets hyped around the quarterback, but as William knows, one guy does not an offense make if you don't have the other 10 guys around you. So I think Virginia's still going to be a pretty good football team this year. The thing that maybe surprised me the most last year when we went up there, and it's going to be true this year too, they're pretty good at the offensive line up front. I mean, when we played them, they had like four guys out, and they were still damn good up front of the offensive line. That's how many OLs Tony Elliott brought in. So not totally surprised on what that result is. Disappointed it's not in Brazil, though, because I was thinking, sign us up for that game in a few years.
16: No doubt.
5: Yeah, I mean, Virginia, Tony Elliott just has his team playing with a lot of confidence. We went up there last year. They won that game against us. It kind of set their season on the trajectory of success. And, you know, after that game, they played in the ACC championship. And, you know, like you said, they had some, you know, a quarterback. You know, a lot of players returned. So it's really just about him leading that team, giving them confidence, making them believe that they can get it done. And if you don't go out there and play against them well early, that team is going to go ahead and probably pull off the victory.
16: Yeah, I like what Tony Elliott's doing over there in Charlottesville. A game right now that's going on, just a quick update, 14th-ranked USC. They're up 35-3 in L.A. against San Jose State. That one 2 minutes to go in the third quarter out west. Do want to ask you guys quickly a couple questions about next week. We're in a unique position, right? Next week, we're the final game, essentially, of week one. So everything we'll talk about will have already happened. So I want to give you guys a chance to give your thoughts on a trio of games. Colorado at Georgia Tech Bar. That's a big one there in Atlanta. Prime going on the road. Georgia Tech, new offensive coordinator Haynes King is now gone as well. How do you foresee that one playing out over there at Bobby Dodd? And that one's going to be on Thursday night in Atlanta.
5: You know, I mean, I think when Prime got to Colorado, it was a lot of hype, but he had probably the best player in college football in Travis Hunter, and then his son was pretty decent back there. And they were able to put some pieces together and, you know, come through with a 9-4 season. After that, you know, you've seen what it takes. I think he knows what it takes now to be a coach and be able to recruit guys in there that can play in your system. Long story short, they're not going to pull that thing off in Georgia Tech. I don't see them winning in Atlanta. I think that Georgia Tech has played well at home. They got a good team. They believe they can win. They got a good coach up there. And I think Prime may be in a situation where he's going to be in the coaching battle, and I don't know if he'll come out. So I'm going to take Georgia Tech in that one.
7: Yeah, I see it the same way. Maybe it's our history with Thursday night games and Friday night games, but I don't know what the statistics are, but the home team, it just feels like it's a little bit more of an edge. So I like Georgia Tech in that one.
16: All right, I'm coming to you with this one, TB. I know there's a little bit of
7: family. Yeah, I know you're going to put me on the spot.
16: I have to. This is an annual tradition when LSU plays. They get to host Clemson, right? We go to the other Death Valley, the real Death Valley, some might say. 11th-ranked LSU going up against the Tigers. How do you foresee that one? And give me some storylines you're looking forward to. Obviously, Lane Kiffin in year one. The Tigers under Dabo trying to right the ship as well.
7: I think those are the two stories, right?
16: Yep.
7: Lane Kiffin on one side trying to sign NFL guys to join his team, right? And but that's a Saturday night game and Death Valley at night under the lights. You just don't go in there and beat LSU. So I think the Tigers win that despite the sideshow that is Lane Kiffin. As for Dabo, you know, I heard somebody today talk about Clemson being under the radar a little bit. Well, you can look at it that way. Under the radar just means you've backed up from what you were, though. So are you under the radar and poised to return, or are you under the radar because you've slipped? And that's the question Dabo's got to answer this year. You know, is Clemson going to be an 8-4 team, or are they going to get back to competing for the playoff and being in the playoff like they were 8-10 years ago?
5: Yeah, I know Laura Block would say that, you know, the real Death Valley and the real Tigers play in Baton Rouge, that's LSU. But I'm trying to figure out, how does that work? How do you have both of those teams, both of them are the Tigers, both of them playing Death Valley? But I will say, the purple and gold Death Valley guys will pull off this victory. I don't see Clemson going in and beating LSU at home. And then you talk about the two contrasting coaches where Lane Kiffin is the guy, like you said, is going to go out and sign NFL players. And then Dabo is like, man, I want to recruit guys and build them up and build my team like that. I don't want to go through the transfer portal. Although he's been forced to do it a little bit more recently, that's still his philosophy.
16: Yeah, I think that one will be interesting, too. Remember last year, LSU able to find an answer late in the fourth quarter in that one. They leaned on their defense in that game against Clemson. Last one, and we'll wrap up this Coke Zero scoreboard segment. I like this game on Sunday night, next Sunday night in Music City in Nashville. You got Louisville against Ole Miss. Trinidad Chambliss is back for Ole Miss. Louisville, I like their running backs and Isaac Brown. And they have a lot, I think, going for them with Coach Brohm. And that, to me, has been a consistent force in college football over the last couple of seasons. Barr, how do you foresee that one going with Ole Miss, Louisville on a Sunday night?
5: Man, you know what? I would love to say that Louisville is going to pull it off. You know, I played with Jeff Brohm out in San Francisco. But for some reason, I always tend to go with the quarterback and the guy that can, you know, control the game. And I think that's, you know, the quarterback from Mississippi Ole Miss. So I think they'll pull that game off strictly because they have a better quarterback going into the game, I think, than Louisville does to go out and compete.
7: I'll say ditto since he did the hard work there. It's tough to argue against that. Although, you know, your point, NC State, that didn't work out for them in that game, right? But Ole Miss has had a lot going on, too, though. I mean, the circus may have moved south to Baton Rouge, but some players moved around, some coaches moved around. I mean, the quarterback is the same guy there in Oxford, but there's a lot of other moving parts. But I agree, I like Ole Miss in that football game.
16: You know, Lane did an interview with Marty and McGee, and he said, you know, I'm learning maybe I'm the problem. I've just learned to say that. Well, it's not you, it's me.
5: Well, hey, man, if you recognize that, then, man, you've won the battle.
7: Acknowledgement is the first step, right?
16: Yeah, absolutely.
7: All right, Ari Masudi will be with us each and every week. He does our Coca-Cola scoreboard. Passionate fans and an ice-cold Coca-Cola winning combo. Fan work is thirsty work. Enjoy a Coca-Cola. Each and every week I get a chance to talk with our coordinators, and that includes our new offensive coordinator who was here last year as receivers coach, still coaching the receivers, but now coordinating the offense as well. And here's my conversation with Tim Harris, Jr.
17: Coach, there comes a time when you got to play somebody else. You'll do that today. But as you reflect back on fall camp, how would you summarize what you saw out of your offense?
18: Oh, man, it was good. It was a lot of fun, number one. You know, you see our guys, they enjoy, you know, being together. They enjoy playing together, enjoy growing together. And we've seen that growth as a unit throughout. You know, you watch us from day one when we started to just focus on figuring out who we're going to be as an offense. And you watch that become much more.

0: in the position at that level, and you know how you have to bring it every single day. Sam Singleton, the guy who at the end of last season started to come on for us, you watch him continue to take the steps that were needed for him to be, you know, a better player. And you know, that group as a whole, man, they've done a good job of pushing each other. That's what I like watching with them every day. You know, there's a lot of competition in that room, and with running backs, it's different than a lot of positions, because there's one guy that gets to be on the field a lot of times. So those guys know that they're fighting, scratching for every rep, but they also pushing each other, because they know, as you know, as good as one plays, you know, if I'm going to push the next one to play just as good or better, our team is going to be better. So, you know, I appreciate what they bring to the table every day.
1: Coach, enjoy tonight.
0: Oh, thank you.
2: That is offensive coordinator Tim Harris Jr., who makes his debut as offensive coordinator at FSU, not as offensive coordinator, period, and not as an FSU assistant coach. Looking forward to see what that offense can do. Kickoff coming up at 7:10. 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
4: Life-changing research for newborns begins at Florida State.
5: We want Florida State and the Florida Institute for Pediatric Rare Diseases to be the destination for this type of work and this type of medical care.
4: For State Representative Adam Anderson, that mission is personal. After his son Andrew was diagnosed with the rare genetic condition Tay-Sachs disease, Anderson wanted families in Florida to have a different future when dealing with rare diseases. That led him to partner with Florida State and the Florida Institute for Pediatric Rare Diseases to launch Sunshine Genetics, a voluntary program that offers genomic sequencing for newborns to identify hundreds of rare genetic diseases before symptoms appear.
5: This truly is becoming the model for the nation.
4: Beginning this summer, Florida families can voluntarily enroll their newborns in the free program, giving them access to valuable information that has never been available. Pradeep Bide, director of the IPRD and chair of developmental neuroscience at Florida State, says the program can dramatically shorten the search for answers.
6: The diagnostic odyssey for a rare disease on average is about 5 years. We do that today for newborns within a month. So that's an incredibly important and groundbreaking way of dealing with rare diseases.
4: Most importantly, Bide says the program has the potential to change the future for families facing a rare disease diagnosis.
6: This is a service, an answer that wasn't available in Florida for free. So we are making that possible. So hopefully that will change the way families look at rare diseases.
4: Through Sunshine Genetics, Florida State is doing cutting-edge rare disease research, giving families of newborns the chance for earlier answers, earlier care, and in some cases, treatment before symptoms ever begin. This is Florida State Headlines. I'm Len Hurt.
7: It's a college football day. Let's rejoin Barnon and Tom.
8: 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Tom Block, William Barnon, Floyd, we're on Langford Green. I would say by the shadows of Unconquered, but the weather folks have done us right so far, bar none. The sun is not beating down brightly, a little bit overcast. We're not complaining right now. Most importantly, we got football, so who cares, rain or shine? We're going to kick this season offshore. Let's talk some defense, Barnon. What I know you're a big old fullback, right? It's about physicality, so I know you believe it starts at the line of scrimmage. So why don't we start there? What do you think about the DeSeer twins and the group that's going to be up front for FSU?
9: Well, I love those two kids. I mean, I think that they push each other. I mean, it's like you have your twin brother. You go to the room at night, you want to be able to brag about who had the best game out there. So I think they're going to push each other to do good. You have Daniel Lyons in the middle right there, too. So those three guys are going to have to be really disruptive today, get across the line of scrimmage, cause havoc in the backfield of New Mexico State. And then the linebacker's going to have to make sure they come up and plug it. But what I really want to see is these guys go out there, take care of business, and then let the second and third strings get on, because later on in the season, you're going to really have to start depending on your depth. And this is a great game to get those guys in, get them some quality reps early in the season.
8: And I'm excited, just moving back one level, to see what Chris Jones can do, a transfer linebacker who came in. They list him at 6'1", 231. He's a junior, and what he is a tackle machine. I mean, he's an 8 or 10 tackle a game guy. Had huge numbers a year ago, and a lot of buzz about him during camp. And you know what there's a lot of talk of, William, and you can respect this. Both he and Usman Kromah talked about some of the violent collisions they had at practice, both sort of saying, yeah, I've never been hit as hard as what he hit me, and then lining up and doing it again. So for better or worse, they've knocked heads a little bit.
9: And that's what I love about it, because that takes me back to my era and what we used to always say is, like, William, who's the best defense you ever played against? Bro, I play against the best defense in the country every day. You know, and it was always those type of collisions, and iron sharpens iron. So I love that they're battling that like that. But one thing about Chris Jones that I love about him, it's not that he just makes tackles. When he makes tackles, you know that he's make the tackle. He makes some violent collisions out there. I'm really excited to see him go out there and handle his business.
8: William, I'm excited to be back by your side for another year of football. William is going to step aside. He's a TV guy now, so he's got to go do makeup and powder. You're going to see him on the video boards inside Doak, and then he'll rejoin Jeff for the broadcast. Have a great call with Mr. Colhane Barnon.
9: Go Noles.
8: Go Noles. William Barnon Floyd. All right, let's talk more defense with the guy who knows exactly what he's got and what the plan is, and that's Florida State's defensive coordinator, Tony White. I chatted with him on Thursday, and here's that conversation. Coach, it's time to find out what you guys have as you face another team tonight. But what's one or two words you would use to characterize what you saw from your defense through fall camp?
10: Yeah, I saw growth from last year. Just overall, guys understanding the system a little bit better, guys communicating at a higher level, guys executing at a higher level. So that's good. And the second thing I think you see is aggressive. You know, you're seeing guys, because they've been in the system, they're starting to move faster, they're attacking more. So those are two things that I want to see come Saturday.
8: To your point about year two in the system, from a coaching standpoint, does that allow you to get deeper into the install sooner or rep more advanced concepts earlier than you would when you're still having to teach along the way?
10: Yeah, I mean, when you're able to have the guys back and basically they're go through the installs in January, I mean, that's all they've been doing is reinstalling. So I think that makes for guys communicating at a higher level, guys executing at a higher level, so it should equal and translate out onto the field.
8: Some of the names we've heard, and we're not out here, but I feel like Ashlyn Barker's a name, the Desir twins, Chris Jones at linebacker. But I'll let you either elaborate on them or just tell me who, you know, you really feel like put together a great camp and you're depending on this year.
10: Yeah, you know, I think Dan Lyons is another one who's again, this is his year to go out there and show everybody what he can do. Really like the edge guys, Rilo and Jalen Anderson, with the element they brought. I think a lot of those backers, Makai, Blake is playing his best ball right now. Caleb Lavalle's back from injury, so he's been flying around. You know, Isaiah Williams is there's a reason why he was the number one linebacker in the country, and it shows. You know, so it'll be fun to watch him play. And then that whole secondary, all the guys that we brought back. You know, Ash is on a different level than last year, so it'll be fun to watch him. Jabril Q is the best version of himself right now, so it'll be fun to watch him go out there and play. And then the safeties that we brought in, you know, C.J. Richards. Makai Jones, those two guys brought a nice element, and then it's fun to watch KJ Kirkland run around. So it'll be a good. It's been good competition this whole week, this whole since January. So it'll be fun to watch them go play.
8: Your opponent tonight, just going on what last year was, they struggle to run the football, like to throw the football. What do you expect to see schematically that you have to be prepared for?
10: Yeah, they do a lot of stuff schematically that challenges you. You can see it right away. I mean, Tony Sanchez will have his guys playing. David Yost, I mean, really good coordinator for a long time in college football. And you can see exactly how they've been attacking guys. I mean, you watched the Tennessee game from last year, and they marched up and down the field on Tennessee at Tennessee. So it's going to be a challenge. But you know what? We feel like we prepared well, and it's time to go put on.
8: Have fun tonight, Coach.
10: Thank you. Appreciate you. Go Noles.
8: Florida State defensive coordinator Tony White looking forward to seeing year two of his defense as the Noles take the field coming up shortly after 7 o'clock. Seminole football brought to you in part by Florida Farm Bureau Insurance, a proud partner of Florida State Athletics. We will chat with our Director of Athletics, Vice President of Intercollegiate Athletics, Michael Alford, will join us shortly. We'll also hear from our special teams coordinator, a new special teams coordinator this year. We'll look forward to that conversation. Matter of fact, FSU has all new specialists and return guys this year. So, specialists anyway, not true on the return side. That's coming up all straight ahead as we roll on. And I'll remind you, you're listening to the Seminole Sports Network presented by Wolfson Children's Hospital and the FSU Game Day app.
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8: We are back out on Lankford Green. It is the Ford Fan Fest. Fans have been out here since long before we got on the air. They are excited for the season opener, and so is the gentleman to my right, our director of athletics, Michael Alford. I tell you what, it's a little like waiting for Christmas Day here. And I always use this analogy. We finally get to open the present and see what we got, but we're about 2 hours away from finding out.
25: Well, 100%, Tom, because you get 25 new players, not counting freshmen and everybody coming in, and you get to see them on the practice field. You get to watch tape when they played at their previous institution, but you still don't know how they're going to react in Doak. And how they're going to pick up the scheme of Tony's defense or Mike's installing his offense. And that's always something that you really want. Like you said, it's like Christmas. What do we have? Because they look great in practice. Ashton's really doing well. Running back room we love. Receivers, of course, we love. So you see all the pieces, but now let's go put it together.
8: Exactly right. Well, and one thing, it's nice to start at home in front of a sold-out stadium. So you're going to have a sellout crowd today. I mean, we got new sod, you got a new sponsor's name on that turf. We got new concessions in here. There's always a lot that goes with it. So share what fans should know as they make their way into Doak for the first time this year.
25: Yeah, I can't thank our fan base enough. That's, you know, that's so typical Florida State fan base. Playing New Mexico State, sold out crowd, and just they're going to come and support the Noles. And that's something that we can't be more proud or thankful of, is the support that they give our student athletes. You know, the true Noles show up and they come here and they really support our kids, and that's something that I can't thank enough. And then we got to look at new resources. And Progressive is a great sponsorship. They're actually going to sponsor the Miami game as well, title sponsor of that series between us and Miami. And it's a great partner. They're going to be on the field, and just looking for ways in today's college landscape, how do we find new revenue streams or be more aggressive than maybe we have been in the past? And that's something we've been really progressing to here in the last 5 years since I've been athletic director, is finding these different revenue streams. Aramark, our new concessionaire, you know, getting them on board. They do campus, so it's going to be an easy transition to them, and I'm excited to have them as well.
8: Talking about revenue streams, on the basketball side, you have a jersey patch deal as well, and we can't talk specifics, but Luke Laux and company, they've got a pretty important weekend going on with several key guys on campus. We just saw Amy Bond. She's got a recruit in, so all the sports probably that are out of season have some recruits in right now. But more specifically, Luke Laux has done a great job in a short time here, and obviously there's some energy there because somebody's already put their name on a jersey patch on for FSU.
25: Yeah, and you see what he's doing and getting out. You know, he's one of the best recruiters I've seen, and that's something picked up during the interview process with him, of looking at him and how he was going to go about it. And when you're interviewing coach, the way I kind of look at it is like I'm the mother sitting in the room. Would I let my son or daughter go play for this person by that interview? And that's something that really stood out to me about him. But then he goes out, and not only is he recruiting a top-notch class, and you see what he did this class we got on the court right now is amazing to watch. Practice today at 2, and they really look sharp. I can't wait for basketball season to get here. We're just kicking off football, and I'm excited about that. But really, to see what he's done fundraising and getting out and being supportive, engaging the community around the program, and that's just something that talking to him through the process was a point of emphasis. Like, look, we got to engage the community better, and he had a plan to do that, and I'm really excited that he's implementing it, and there's a lot of excitement around basketball like there is all of our sports.
8: Well, in other sports, we'll jump outside of football and continue. Volleyball, soccer going on. Big win for volleyball today. And
25: yes,
8: soccer, the defending champs, had a setback last week, but I have no doubt that they will recover and be what FSU soccer always is.
25: Well, you know, he had 14 players go pro.
8: And
25: so he had to retool his roster. Now he retooled it with elite athletes, elite soccer players from across the world, really. And, you know, they're going to mesh. He always has them ready. And after that game, he was losing six of them to go play for their countries in Europe. And, you know, Brian comes to me and he's like, Michael, I'm losing six people. I might not be as good in this stretch. I go, well, that's first world problems. When you're losing them to go play for your country, you're going to be fine because they'll return. But I'm really excited about Lindsay Allman. They had a tough loss against BYU, who's top 20 team in the country, to start the season. They got up first two sets, and BYU kind of rallied. And to see them bounce back to respond today against a talented VCU team and really perform for her first win as a head coach of the Noles. So really excited where her direction of the program is going to be, much like Luke, to see her and her vision for the program and volleyball get out to Tully. That's always packed. If you haven't been to a volleyball game, the atmosphere in Tully Gym is...
8: It gets loud.
25: Yeah. And it is really fun. So go support them because they're going to be doing special things in the near future as well.
8: Final thought is we bring it back to football. A Florida State legend, well, there's probably several Florida State legends back. I think I saw Jordan Travis, Peter Warwick, lots of guys. But Sebastian Janikowski is getting his moment in the sun with his jersey retirement today. I'm sure you've probably seen this video, but and I may embellish it a little bit. But back in the 99 season, we were playing in Gainesville en route to a national title. And at some point in that game, he made like a 47-yard field goal, and he does this toward the Gator sideline. Well, there was a penalty on FSU, so they back him up 5 yards. And then he proceeds to make the 52-yarder and does the same thing. And that was Janikowski in a nutshell without getting into the stats. But obviously, two-time Groza winner and kick 15, 17 mm-hmm. years in the NFL.
25: 17 years in the NFL. And for a kicker, the only two-time Groza Award winner.
8: Yeah.
25: I mean, so that's really special. And I think he's the best there ever has been. And to last that long in the league, 17 years, it's a remarkable feat. And just a person he is, lives in Jacksonville, and we love getting him back when he can. He's got three girls. They play volleyball. So we're always talking to him about volleyball. But getting him up on that board, and it's amazing. When I first got here, the process we utilize is I go to the guys who are on that wall. They pick who gets okay. on. They pick who gets and says who's worthy on there. And there's a high standard to be up on that wall, and it's really special. And they wanted to do this, and we started the process and getting him up there. So now we've done Jameis and Janikowski in the last few years, and that's really special because Florida State has so many legends. But then there's a different criteria to be up on that wall. We got people with gold jackets in the NFL that haven't made it up there yet.
8: Yeah.
25: So there's a different criteria. So to be honored that way when I was able to let him know he was touched, and to get him back today is going to be really special.
8: That's pretty high cotton group right there.
25: It's high cotton group up on that wall.
8: Yeah. Well,
25: and not only that, but what you do and who you are and what you stand for, and it is a special group for sure.
8: Look forward to that. He's going to be recognized, fans, just so you know. It's third time out of the first quarter, maybe mm-hmm. between the first and second quarter, but late first quarter or the quarter break is when you'll see Sebastian get recognized. Michael, we'll let you continue to make the rounds. Look forward to catching up before each and every football game this year.
25: Thank you, guys. Once again, I want to thank our fans for coming out. It's truly special to have a sellout crowd today against New Mexico State, and really bring the energy next Monday as well. And go Noles.
8: Go Noles, indeed. That is our director of athletics, Michael Alford. We're on Langford Green. We'll hear from our special teams coordinator coming up in just a moment as we roll on. 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
9: It's a college football day. 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
8: Back on Langford Green, Tom Block with you, and we are excited for Florida State season opener against New Mexico State. Kickoff coming up around 7:10 or so. William Barnum, Floyd, Jeff Colhane, they're already inside the stadium. William, if you didn't hear me say it before, he's going to be doing the video board stuff with Aria Masudi there leading up to the game. So William's big time now. He's a TV guy now, too. Let's bring it back to the business at hand, though. Florida State has a new special teams coordinator this year, and I always look forward to catching up with the coaches, particularly when, in this case, this is a gentleman who's been coaching special teams for he's coached football more than 30 years. He's coached special teams 2.5 decades. So there's a lot of insight and knowledge there. So with that said, here's the conversation. I caught up with Adam Shire on Thursday, and here's that convo. Coach, I know you've been at this a long time. I think this is your 24th year coordinating special teams. I'm curious, how many of those years were you breaking in new kicker, punter, long snapper, and holder? And given that, does that change any of the preparations in terms of what you focus on leading up to the year?
10: I don't have an exact count on that, but I don't think this is my first time breaking in a whole new slew of specialists. But it really doesn't change much of what we do. We're always going to, you know, scheme and game plan and do things based on their individual skill sets and talents. But it's been a good group, really hardworking, deep competitive group. So really excited to see them work on Saturday night.
8: Let's just run through your specialists real quick, starting with the place kicker, Panikowski, I think is going to handle the chores. I'll let you answer that, but just tell us a little bit about what we should expect.
10: Gabe is as smooth, consistent, and level-headed a kicker as I've been around in my 30-plus years of coaching. Every swing is the same swing, whether it's an extra point or a 55-yarder. So you're you can expect to see a very consistent, smooth swing, very controlled, very repeatable motion. So I'm excited for him.
8: And you got a true veteran, an older guy as a punter in Daniel Hughes. What does he bring?
10: Experience. My seventh Australian punter that I've coached, and he's very talented. He's got a big leg. He can handle multiple kicks. Good with understanding the scheme, locating the ball correctly, and obviously he brings some game experience, which is valuable.
8: Focus on the return game real quick. How will you handle that in terms of punt returners, kick returners today?
10: Jason Lopez will get the nod, but we've got a deep group of returners behind him. And Boggs and Deuce and Jabril Rawls have all gotten reps back there. We're confident in them, excited for J-Rock to get rolling. He's a freshman, but he's got some moxie and some confidence beyond his years. Deep returner, kickoff returner will be Sam Singleton. Explosive, great vision, great speed. When he gets opportunities, excited to see him roll out there.
8: There comes a point every year where you have to play a game to see what you have. So as a special teams coordinator, what keeps you up the night before that first game? Like, what's your biggest concern, the last message you'll have to your units when they take the field?
10: You know, the longer you do it, it's more just a calm that comes from the preparation. And then just the message is trust your training. Don't get too high or too low. Good play, bad play, you know, play the next play. And that's kind of the response mindset that we've instilled. And I'm just excited to see these guys perform and have fun. And it's a great group. They're a selfless bunch, bought into special teams from day one. That comes from the head coach on down. But it's really a good group of guys, core special teamers. Really excited to see them tonight.
8: We're excited as well. You have fun yourself. Thank you, Coach.
10: Oh, I'm going to have a good time. Appreciate you.
8: Special teams coordinator Adam Shire. I'll react to his comments in a moment. But first, let's pause 10 seconds for station identification. 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
8: 24 years coordinating special teams for Adam Shire, so he's been at this, and some of his units have been among the very best in the country over the last few years, so look forward to seeing what his special teams units can do. Had not occurred to me until I heard him say it, but we're introducing a new place kicker in Gabe Panikowski on the day that the jersey of Janikowski is being retired at the end of the first quarter. So Panikowski will kick off. Janikowski will have his jersey hanging among the stars. And that was an interesting tidbit from Michael Alford. I honestly did not know that that's how they determined who got up there, that it was really a vote of the legends, the Winkies and the Duns and the Warwicks and the folks that already have their numbers up there. So, again, that'll happen around the late first quarter, maybe between the first and second is when Seabass will be back on the field, so you don't want to miss that. That is going to do it for us down here. The Ken Insurance Tailgate Show, the Ford Fan Fest on Langford Green. As I mentioned, Jeff Culhane is upstairs. William Floyd will call the action with him. I will talk to you from the sidelines. But until then, for Jeff and Barnan, the legend Andy Surratt, and our engineer Chris Culp, Tom Block saying so long for now. Florida State, New Mexico State coming up with kickoff at 7:10. 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
0: It's more than football. 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
1: Fans filing in here to Bobby Bowden Field inside of Doak Campbell Stadium, making their way to their respective seats. The student section will be sold out tonight. In fact, the students were able to grab even more tickets around the stadium. That's the hunger that the Florida State folks have for this one, that are going through classes and checking out, some of them, their first Florida State football game as an FSU student. The Marching Chiefs, the great Marching Chiefs, are also filing in, making their way to their seats right behind the goalpost, north end zone here at Doak. And we're expecting a near sellout, if not a sellout, it's a near sellout tonight for the 2026 lid lifter between Florida State and New Mexico State. We've made it, Noles fans. We've made it to the season opener. Man, the month of August, it feels like it crawls. It feels like it's about 95 days instead of 31 days, and we're never going to get to that first one. But Mike Norvell and company have put in the work. The hot summer afternoons in the sun. Florida State is ready to go out in the 80th season of Florida State football to return this program to elite winning ways. Yes, we know how the last 2 years have gone. Last season, a head-scratcher after the win over Alabama, knocking off the ranked Crimson Tide, starting 3-0, and then beginning ACC play 0-4, and just a head-scratcher, to say the least. It's a rejuvenated football team, a lot of new faces on this squad, as 62 newcomers have made their way, donning the garnet and gold. One of those new players will be fifth-year quarterback Ashton Daniels, 6'2", 225, out of Buford, Georgia. His parents, both coaches. His dad played football at Georgia. His mom played football at Georgia. His mom's a volleyball coach. His dad, a coach as well. And Daniels had an excellent fall camp, continued to get better and better as camp went along, and his leadership, he's a steady character, a very smart individual, and now we're looking to see him take it out on the field and improve upon some of his career statistics that he's had playing at Stanford and at the end of the season at Auburn a year ago. He'll be playing in his 38th college football game, making his 24th career start. A guy that can throw the football. He's thrown the deep ball well in fall camp. He moves around well. He's able to make some things happen with his legs. But I believe Mike Norvell would love to see him stand in the pocket and get the ball out to his top targets and personnel on the offensive side of the football. After a year off, the head Noel is back to calling plays. So Mike Norvell back calling plays after taking a year off in 2025. Gus Malzahn was the OC last season, as we all know. He has departed, and Gus actually now a member of the College Football Playoff Selection Committee. So Mike Norvell back to calling plays. Deuce Robinson returns, 6'6", 230-pound senior out of Phoenix, Arizona. Lived in Tallahassee briefly as a youngster, and what a season last year for number zero. He was one of 13 semifinalists for the Biletnikoff Award. He had the most 120-yard receiving games in Power 4 college football last season with five of them. He led the ACC in the regular season with 20-yard, 30-yard, and 40-yard receptions, and he was the 11th Florida State wide receiver in program history to have a 1,000-yard single-season receiving mark. 56 catches, 1,081 yards, and 6 touchdowns here in his interdisciplinary social sciences degree as well here recently for Florida State University. Mekhi Danzy, the Florida High graduate, a junior now, here for the Noles, coming off an excellent season last year. 27 catches, 571 yards, three touchdown grabs, 12 carries, 216 yards, three touchdowns on the ground. He led all of college football in 50-plus yard plays with six of them, and the first in Florida State football history with a 60-yard rush and reception in the same game. 21-point yards per reception last year for Danzy, the best in the ACC and the best in Power 4 college football as well. Joining those two stars is Javen Boggs, returning as a sophomore. He battled injuries last year, but he's healthy now, a great high school football player at Ococo High, looking for number 15 to take the next step. And, man, the buzz around wide receiver Jason Lopez, a dual sports star here at Florida State University out of Hollywood, Chaminade Madonna High, a great high school receiver, excellent high school basketball player, a part of Luke Laux's Florida State basketball program during the spring semester this past year, and now he comes in. He's locked in on football right now, and he has had one heck of a fall camp. And so everybody is fired up around number seven, Jason Lopez, who will be also the punt returner for Mike Norvell's Noles. 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Go Noles. Tight ends, Desirio Riles, 6'3 senior out of Jacksonville, at a University Christian in Jacksonville, an East Carolina transfer. He had 179 yards after the catch last season, a breakout year for Riles. 28 catches, 362 yards, a couple of touchdowns. He was a quarterback in high school as well. So, you know, a year ago with Randy Pittman, we saw a lot of different looks. We saw some wildcat down in the score zone. We could see some of that with Riles here this year with his versatility. Landon Thomas is now a junior. How about that? Crazy to think that. Three catches, 35 yards a year ago. Two touchdown catches of those three receptions. He battled injuries last season as well, coming off a productive true freshman campaign in 2024. Chase Lofton's now a sophomore. He got injured early in the year last season. Florida State's first signee from the state of Nebraska. And Lofton now a sophomore in that tight end room for Chris Thompson. And you could also see number 89, Grayson Labiad, in short yardage situations for the Noles on the offensive side of the football at that tight end spot. Well, we talked a little offense. Let's switch to defense, as our Tom Block was able to catch up with Ashlyn Barker earlier this week and talk about getting ready for this first one. Barker at that Rover spot in his fifth year.
2: Thank you, Jeff. Always enjoy talking with the players, and we have Ashlyn with us right now. As you look back, before we look ahead to tonight's game, as you reflect on fall camp and just kind of the last year for you, how do you feel you've grown and developed personally going into your fifth year, kind of a new role, but as a leader?
17: Definitely as a leader, I've been more vocal. This has probably been the most vocal year that I've had so far. I'm just blessed to be in this position, lead on the team, play this new role, and just play my best ball.
2: I think you had some comments earlier in the fall camp that this team or this defense is different. What do you see that you like that's, you meant different in a good way? What do you see that impresses you about this unit?
17: This is a lot of people's second year in the defense, so everybody's playing way more faster. They understand more than just their position, which doubles back on what I said, makes everybody play faster. Everybody's just tight. Like, the D-line, the DBs are cool with the D-line. D-line's cool with the linebackers, like, and vice versa. So it makes us play together and play way faster.
2: I'm not going to suggest any names. I want to hear who comes to top of mind for you first, especially being at the back end of the defense. You can see everybody. Who's a couple guys that you just feel like have really flashed in fall camp?
17: Definitely C.J. Richard, K.J. Kirkland, Makai Jones. Of course, I got to save them on my safeties first. Definitely Chris Jones, Isaiah, the linebacker, freshman, Crutchfield. He's had a good camp. And all the D-line, that they keep on doing what they're doing, so it's been good.
2: Yeah. Camp is long, though. How excited are you to be done with camp and let's play football tonight?
17: Yeah, I'm definitely excited to go against some new opponents. It's been great going against the offense, but, you know, sometimes it gets repetitive, so Yeah, I'm ready to play against the new opponents.
2: They throw the football around. I know they had success at Tennessee last year. I mean, what are the keys or some keys for tonight's matchup for you guys defensively?
17: Definitely, they're probably not going to want to let the D-line rush, so they're probably going to come out with some things to mess with our eyes. So we just got to stay on point, read our keys.
2: Then I probably asked you this last year as well, but I'll fire away again. When you're not doing football, how do you spend your free time? What's your hobby?
17: Definitely relaxing, probably watching YouTube videos, movies, or playing the video game.
2: Yes, all right. Sir. How many folks rolling in from Columbus to watch your last year first game?
17: My family, they should be coming. I got to try and get some more tickets. You know, tickets are strict for the first game, so as much as I can.
2: If I can help you out, I will. Appreciate it. Have a great season.
17: Yes, sir. Thank you.
2: All right, Jeff, back to you.
1: Thank you very much, Tom. Ashlyn Barker, he's moving to that Rover spot held by Earl Little Jr. a season ago. And Barker, big body, 6'3", 217. And his rise coming into this program at a junior college, and he has really been someone that has developed very, very well. He will be one of the leaders in Tony White's defense in the back end. There's no question about that. Just getting rolling on our Vistar countdown to kickoff. Florida State and New Mexico State in the 2026 Lid Lifter. And coming up next, my sit-down conversation with the head coach of the Noles, Mike Norvell, is presented by ReliaQuest. 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
1: And we are back. Our Vistar countdown to kickoff rolling along here on Saturday night. It is the 2026 Lid Lifter as Mike Norvell's Florida State Seminoles take on the Aggies from New Mexico State. It's always great to catch up with the head man of the Noles. It's presented by ReliaQuest. Coach, here we go. It's game number one, week zero, 2026 campaign. I know your guys are ready to go out and hit somebody else. Walk me through the week and what you felt about your group as they're ready to go play this first game and write a new story of Florida State football.
18: Well, I mean, it's been a great last month. And, every part of the process in our preparation, I think our guys have truly brought the right mentality, definitely great work ethic. You know, they're excited for tonight, you know, the opportunity that's in front of us. And, now it's just time to go play the game. And, you know, when you look at, you know, the installations, the competition, you know, the physical, the grueling, practices that we put in front of them. I thought these guys, truly attacked it the right way, and now it's time to go put it all on display.
1: Take me through this fall camp period and game week as well. How do you feel like this team, the culture, has developed from a leadership
19: toughness, competitive standpoint over the last month or so?
18: You know, I've loved the leadership that I've seen. And, you know, we've got some guys that have been here that have invested a lot of time, a lot of work. Some newcomers that have joined in that truly have embraced the expectation and, you know, understanding who we represent, you know, here at Florida State. And it's really been nice seeing that those guys come together, you know, through the course of the last, you know, 8 months as they've built those relationships, as they've, you know, poured into each other. And now it's time to, you know, take all of that work and go put it on display. But, you know, it's really an impressive group. It's a fun group to coach. Definitely, like I said earlier, have the right mentality. And, you know, now it's time to go play.
19: Yep. Six new coaches on your staff as well for this 2026 season. What have you liked about how this group works the grass, works the meeting room with these guys, and how your staff has come together and aligned and getting ready for what we have here tonight?
18: Yeah, you know, it's been a great group to be able to work with. You know, the energy, you know, the just overall, you know, teaching, you know, the investment into our players. You know, really like, you know, the work I've seen from our coaching staff, and just, you know, the way that they've all come together. You know, it's, you know, some guys new, some guys that have been here for a long time. But, you know, really trying to help, you know, pour into these guys for this team. And, you know, I really like what I've seen from them.
19: For you, Coach, back as play caller on the offensive side of the football for this season, something obviously you're more than aware of, but how has that changed your day-to-day, if it has at all, with preparation for games and getting ready to go?
18: Well, it's been great getting back, you know, in the offensive room. You know, obviously there's a lot of work that goes in. You know, I think Tim Harris has done a wonderful job, you know, in helping coordinate the offense and all the things that they're doing, you know, day-to-day preparation. You know, now today, you know, getting a chance to get back to calling plays, you know, something that, you know, I love doing. I've done a lot throughout my career, but, you know, it's definitely a lot of fun when you have talented, you know, guys that are out there and some great playmakers on the field. So now it's just, you let them go play the game, you know, try to put them in the best position, and, you know, ultimately just, you go attack.
19: More to come with Florida State head man Mike Norvell. 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
2: State and talking with the head coach, Mike Norvell, presented by ReliaQuest. Coach, let's talk about this group and some of the things you're looking forward to here in this matchup tonight on the offensive side of the football. Everybody's going to have eyes on the quarterback, obviously, and it's the first time we'll get to see Ashton Daniels donning the garden in gold. What has stood out to you, and where has he impressed you the most with the strides he's taken, not only as a quarterback, but also as a leader of this football team?
3: Yeah, I mean, I think he's really brings the total package, and watching him, his preparation, the work, obviously a very smart young man, he picked up the offense, has really allowed us to do a lot of different things just because of his understanding and the efficiency of how he operates in the run game and the passing game, protections, all of it. And I think he's just he's earned the respect of his teammates, one by just the production that he's had throughout our work, and seeing the talent, the ability, but also just the investment that he's had in them. And just when he's steps on the field, you have a team that's excited to fight, with and for him, and that makes everything that much better. But I really think Ashton, he can do it all, and I think his growth, even through fall camp, just watching the vertical passing game and the things that he's been able to do, and just his overall control and command has really really been impressive to me.
2: What were some of the things this offseason that when you Tony sat down that you identified as areas of steps you wanted to take forward with his defense and the way you play the game? Obviously, the flow of the game changes things at times, but what were the items that you saw that you wanted to see more from his group this season?
3: Yeah, I just really thought the overall consistency, understanding, situational awareness. There were games, there last year where we were, really good in certain areas, but, they might have a fault or something that shows up that wasn't up to the characteristics of what we had expected. And ultimately, I think that was a lot of it being in the first year. At times maybe guys were just a little indecisive in what they were doing through it. But I think coming into it with the guys that we have returning, the newcomers that have joined in, just the way they've been able to help each other, I'm excited to see the ownership of those situations. I'm excited to see the way that our guys go and attack. And obviously when you play in defense, man, you want to see speed, and you want to see dominant contact. And that's what guys have put on display throughout this offseason, whether it's spring ball, whether it's fall camp, and now it's time to go do that to somebody else.
2: New names and faces in your special teams room with your specialists, and you do have obviously returners at the returning spots, but I know Jason Lopez is a guy that can get in the mix. Let's talk about your specialists and the job Adam Shire has done with that group. Take me through your vision of your operation, kicking it, punting it right through the line.
3: Yeah, we've got a group of specialists that are all newcomers, so Gabe's going to handle all the place kicking duties. I mean, he's done a really good job. He's got great experience. Last time that he was on the field, I mean, he's 15-15 in his year at I think it was Idaho State, and then being able to come here and the job that he's done, earning that job has been really really impressive. Daniel Hughes, guy that unique skill in how we're going to be able to attack there. And then Connor's going to handle our kickoffs, as well as your newcomers with Caleb as our long snapper. So we've got a new group. Really excited about our returners. Obviously Sam Singleton, I think, is one of the best in the country. Mekhi Danzy could show up at times back there as well. But and then you look at punt returner, Jason Lopez is going to start it off for us. Really excited about him. He doesn't act like a freshman, but I think that he's earned this opportunity, and in the moment is right for him. And then Javen Boggs is somebody that can also pop back there if we need in certain situations.
2: New Mexico State, the opponent tonight coming in. What's your film breakdown and scout told you about this Aggie group you're going to see here this evening?
3: Well, they're starting defensively. They're extremely experienced. I mean, they've got mostly either seniors, fifth-year seniors, or guys that have been in college for 4 years that are juniors. So, this is a group that you're going to see that they play hard. They play together. You have some similarities in just alignments and things that that we show defensively. In a kind of similar tree. Offensively, they can really throw the ball all around. I mean, last year that was one of their strengths. They want to get the ball out of the quarterback's hands quick and try to negate the pass rush. You'll see some air raid elements into it, but then also something that they can try to improve upon, and something that we've got to deny is just

0: getting them getting started in the run game. And so they had a transfer running back that joined in. We've got a group that we've got to go attack. But this is a well-coached, talented football team that, ultimately it still comes down to us going out there and playing our game.
1: Yep. And finally, your availability report you're looking at tonight from a health standpoint, and when this game ends, you're walking off the field. What are the things you want to be saying about your football team after game one?
0: I want to feel Florida State football, and the mentality, the execution, the physicality, all of that, and just see guys go and have the most fun that they've had playing the game of football. For all the work that we put in, it's been a long off season, and it's one that it builds to tonight, and for every step that's after this. But I'm excited and grateful to be able to coach this group and lead them all out there on the field tonight, because I've just watched them work and I've watched them grow, and now they get to go write their stories. So we're in a good spot health wise. You got a few guys that are out. Devin Carter, is going to be out tonight. Tay Gelsey, who's had a great camp. Is going to be kind of game time decision. You'll see where that goes. Those are probably the two that'll be out. Coming in tonight, obviously I was hoping to have, but just a little time away.
1: Yep. Coach, thanks for the time as always, and best of luck in this opener tonight.
0: All right, thanks so much, and go Noles.
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11: Florida State football history with the voice of the Seminoles, Gene Deckerhoff.
12: August 26th of the year 2000, the defending national champion Florida State Seminoles opened the season ranked number 2 in the country and ready to defend their crown. Bobby Bowden and company made the trek east on I-10 to Jacksonville, opening the season against the BYU Cougars in the Pigskin Classic. And the boys from Utah were outmatched from the get-go. Led by the great Chris Winkie, Florida State's speed was too much for BYU. Snoop Menace, Atrus Bell, Anquan Bolden, and Javon Walker made their presence felt in this one. Menace led the FSU receiving corps with 9 catches for 137 yards, while Walker had 8 catches for 70 yards and a touchdown. The Florida State defense under Mickey Andrews was smothering once again, led by Jamal Reynolds, who had 2 sacks and a safety. The Noles picked off 3 passes on this night against 2 different BYU signal callers. It was a great start to the 2000 campaign for the Garnet and Gold in a 29-3 smacking of the Cougars. For the Seminole Sports Network, I'm Gene Deckerhoff.
13: And good evening. I'm Kyle Wiggs in the Seminole Sports Network scoreboard. And the ACC opener has just gone final. A bit of a surprise with Virginia blowing out North Carolina State 34-8. Very impressive performance by the Cavaliers. The new quarterback, Bo Pribilla, was outstanding. 9 of 11 passing, 155 yards, 2 touchdowns through the air. He also rushed for 110 yards on 15 carries. He threw touchdown passes to Xavier Brown and Deshaun Martin. North Carolina State, just 148 yards of total offense, a dominating effort by Virginia. This game has gone final just in the last minute or so. Virginia 34, North Carolina State 8. So Virginia has a matchup with Norfolk State coming up Friday, September 11th. A very interesting non-conference neutral site game with West Virginia in Charlotte September 19th, and Virginia will visit the Seminoles coming up October the 3rd. Also today, North Carolina defeated TCU in Ireland. New North Carolina quarterback Billy Edwards Jr. throws for 232 yards. Aaron Burrell kicked 2 field goals. The Tar Heels open coach Bill Belichick's second season with a victory over TCU in Ireland. Great defensive effort by the Tar Heels, and Belichick was reveling in the victory after the game.
14: Feeling to win the game. You know, we worked hard, put a lot into it. I mean, this goes all the way back to preseason workouts, spring practice, summer workouts, training camp. You know, it's all pointed to getting ready for the season, not necessarily this one game, but getting ready for the season. And then the last, you know, 8 to 9 days, we poured a lot into TCU. Certainly, you know, we didn't play competitively enough last year, but, you know, this year, I mean, these guys came out with a whole different attitude, and, you know, they were going to fight for 60 minutes, and they did.
13: TCU with the early lead in this one, 10-3. North Carolina got its only touchdown. Jalen McGill, a 9-yard scoring run, and UNC comes back to beat TCU 15-10, the final score there. So they avenge that bad loss, 48-14, at home to TCU from a year ago. Also today, number 14 USC victorious over San Jose State, 42-26. Jaden Mayava, 25 of 29 passes. USC, 286 yards, two touchdowns. He ran for another score after that one. USC coach Lincoln Riley.
15: It's a really exciting group, especially the ones that played there in the first half are really good. You know, I'm not real pleased with how some of us finished this game. We weren't very good in the fourth quarter, some of our threes, so we got some work to do to get better there. We got a lot to learn from. I mean, there's a lot of good. There's going to be so much to improve, and we're on a short week now with Fresno coming in here next Friday. So we got to go to work. It's going to come here quick, and we got to be ready to go Friday.
13: Lincoln Riley of USC following a victory today, 42-26 over San Jose State. Games in progress, North Dakota State playing at the Division I level for the first time. Leads Jacksonville State 10-7 in the second. Sacramento State, Eastern Michigan scoreless in the first. A little bit later on, Hawaii against Stanford, 7 o'clock Eastern time start, 10 o'clock Eastern time start for Memphis and UNLV. Passionate fans, an ice-cold Coca-Cola. Now that's a winning combo. Fan work is thirsty work. Enjoy a Coca-Cola. That's it for the scoreboard. We'll be back at halftime. Let's head back to the booth and Jeff Culhane.
1: All right, thank you, Kyle. Kyle Wiggs, a part of the Seminole Sports Network broadcast team this season. Appreciate him, and great job right there giving you the updates on our Week Zero Saturday around college football. Certainly some surprises. Interesting to see some of these scores with a lot of new players on really every team and how those teams come together. Carolina, big win in Dublin over TCU. And as Kyle said, a bit of a stunner with the way the game played out. Virginia dominated NC State at home in impressive fashion. And feel that energy, Noles fans. Everge is fueling the future as Florida State Athletics electrification and renewables partner. When you cheer for the Garnet and Gold, know Everge is on the field with you, fueling the future of energy. Everge, powering progress, powering the Noles. All right, five-star countdown to kickoff continuing on high above Bobby Bowden Field inside of Doak Campbell Stadium. We are inside the Gene Deckerhoff radio booth, officially named that earlier this summer, and we will have our official recognition for the voice of the Seminoles next week for the SMU game. Excited about that. Going to be a great night, a big game, and a great night honoring the best in Gene Deckerhoff. So we're fired up that we can make that happen. An absolute no-brainer for the voice who captured so many memories during the glory years of Florida State football. 515 Florida State games he called during his illustrious career. All right, couple of items here before we send back to break. We talked about this offense for Florida State. Defensively, Tony White in year number two. We really feel like this group is equipped on the edges for Coach White's defense. And guys like Ryland Kennedy and Jalen Anderson, they'll be out there trying to wreak havoc on Trey Hedden, the Tampa native and new starting quarterback for Tony Sanchez and New Mexico State. Obviously great to have the DeSeer twins back as well. Mandrell DeSeer, Daryl DeSeer, having those guys up front causing a lot of issues and wreaking havoc on opposing offensive lines. Daniel Lyons, Deontay McCray have had great camps. Kevin Juju Wynn as well, number 55, 6'2", 317 pounds. He's a guy to watch wearing number 55. Chris Jones, 134 tackles a year ago, first team All-Sun Belt performer, one of the great tacklers and linebackers in all of college football. He's a newcomer wearing number 10. And the secondary is deep, led by Jabril Rawls and Ashlyn Barker. Quindarius Jones back off of injury. And newcomers Makai Jones and C.J. Richard Jr. along with Nehemiah Chandler. Excellent additions in the back end. More to come. We're just getting rolling here. Counting down to kickoff. 7:10 p.m. Eastern time. Florida State and New Mexico State. Sold out crowd expected here at Doak Campbell Stadium. Stay with us. 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
3: Let's go, Noles. 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
11: Fire up the war chant.
28: Home run ball. He's got Gansey open. Far sideline caught. 30, 25, 20, 15, and run down from behind in the 12.
11: And plant the spear.
29: Play action, back on the bootleg roll. Pass underneath. Caught ball. First down to the 30. To the 20, line to the 20. It's Freddie Stevenson. To the 10, 5, 3, 2, 1. Touchdown, Florida State.
11: Always unconquered.
28: Give it to Singleton. Picks his way forward. In the seat part. In the middle of Bobby Bowden Field. Just dropped. In there, sweet feet.
11: This is Florida State football.
30: Five-star countdown to kickoff. Just under 17 and a half minutes, and Doak is starting to get lit as the marching Chiefs set to entertain the masses here on Bobby Bowden Field. The head drum major, Hunter Fisher, at a Punta Gorda, making his way to the 40-yard line, going through his routine and getting ready to spike his baton spear into the lay and play natural grass field surface inside of Doak Campbell Stadium. Our assistant drum majors, Kai Okamoto from Sarasota, McKenna Payne out of Baker County as well, for the world famous marching Chiefs getting ready
0: to get after it and get it going. Hey Astro Travel is honored to continue supporting the Noles and the Road to Championship success as a proud ground transportation partner of Florida State Athletics. Specializing in nationwide charter bus services with top-of-the-line amenities, Astro has been at the top of the transportation business for over 50 years. You get a quote or for more info, visit astrotravel.com. Go Noles! And Florida State Football, presented by Florida Farm Bureau Insurance, a proud partner of the Noles. Well, it was fun to see the starting lineups announced for this 2026 edition of Florida State Football for the first time. The roars and the cheers from the entire crowd as different guys were being announced, obviously. Certainly, Deuce Robinson received the loudest ovation. The new quarterback, Ashton Daniels, got a kind ovation, a loud ovation as well. The Desir twins received one of the louder ovations of this group. And Usman Chroma, the sophomore at Leesburg, Lee County, he received a nice round of applause from the Garden Gold-clad faithful here in this one. Starting lineups, let's take a look through the offense, left to right along the offensive line. Xavier Chaplin, 6'8", fifth-year player out of Buford, South Carolina. Andreano, 6'5", 315-pound senior out of Key West. Braden Welch Joyner, the center, 6'2", 327 senior out of Anniston, Illinois. Nate Pabst, the 6'7", 315-pound six-year player out of Springdale, Ohio, making his 39th career start collegially. And Chimdia Wiwu, the 6'5", 307-pound senior out of Coppell, Texas, Stephen F. Austin transfer, a first-team All-Southland performer a season ago. The quarterback is Ashton Daniels. The running backs, Usman Chroma and Samuel Singleton Jr. The wide receivers, Deuce Robinson and Makai Danzy. The tight end is Desirio Riles, the 6'3 senior out of Jacksonville, Florida. Defensively, the defensive front, the Desir twins out of Miami Norland High School, Mandrell Desir and Daryl Desir. Daniel Lyons as well, the 6'4 fifth-year player out of Miami Homestead Senior High. And Rylan Kennedy, newcomer from Texas A&M, 6'3", 251-pound senior out of Mansfield, Texas. The linebackers, Chris Jones, 134 tackles a year ago, 10.3 tackles per game, seventh best in all of FBS college football. And Omar Graham Jr. in his fifth year, the 6'1", 234-pound fifth year out of Fort Lauderdale. Graham looking to continue to help this team push things forward. The secondary, Ashlyn Barker's the Rover, the 6'3", fifth-year player out of Columbus, Georgia. Your corners, Chipril Rawls, the senior from Pensacola. Quindarius Jones, the senior out of Meridian, Mississippi. And the safeties are Makai Jones. His nickname is Pop. He likes to bring the pop as well. 5'11", sophomore out of Newark, New Jersey, part of the ACC Championship Duke Blue Devil team a year ago. And K.J. Kirkland, the 6'1", senior out of Jacksonville Rains High School, a recreation and tourism management degree recipient here in 2026. Starting lineups for the Noles, new special teams group as well. Gabe Panikowski is the place kicker. Connor McEnany will kick things off. Caleb Bowers, the long snapper out of Whitefish Bay, Wisconsin. Carter Jula from Sarasota is the holder. And I don't need to announce or bring up Daniel Hughes. Everybody knows who Daniel Hughes is, a social media star. If he can punt the football as well as he does social media, he's going to be an All-American, ladies and gentlemen. Mike Norvell's in year number 7, 38-34, 11th year as a head coach, 76-49 overall. Brought in six new coaches to his coaching staff this year. Tim Harris is now the offensive coordinator and still the wide receivers coach. Chris Thompson is in his seventh year in the program. Herb Handel on the offensive line. Cam Martin at running back. Austin Tucker at quarterback as well. And then defensively, Tony White, Ernie Sims, the linebackers coach, Nick Williams, edges and pass rush specialist, Terrence Knight, the D-line coach, Blue Adams, the cornerbacks coach, and Evan Cooper is the safeties coach as well. Well, we are counting down to kickoff, just over 12 minutes away. The 2026 Lid Lifter with Florida State and New Mexico State. We'll get Bar None's breakdown and keys to success when we come back. 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
30: Well, there's nothing like a new season of Florida State football in Tallahassee. The lights shine a little brighter. The work has been put in this entire offseason, and hope always in a crescendo for every single one of us believing this team can provide us with memories we'll talk about for a lifetime. And once again, as with every FSU football lid lifter for this Florida State football team, there's an electricity in the air. The sound of the marching chiefs echoing throughout campus, the war chant rolling across the packed stands, and generations of garnet and gold-clad faithful congregating in this hallowed space. Certainly there's an urgency about this season, the need to get back to more winning ways. Mike Norvell knows it, the coaching staff knows it, and these players, no matter how much time they've spent in this program, understand the expectations of the Warriors that set the standard before them. What will be the identity of the 2026 version of the Florida State Seminoles? Our proud and great fans want to see the unconquered spirit on display, terrorizing opponents for a full four quarters. And it all starts tonight under August skies with the New Mexico State Aggies standing in our crosshairs. The stage is set. Osceola aboard Renegade, ready to plant the fiery spear at midfield, signaling the start of another season in one of college football's most iconic settings. From the sparkling shores of the Emerald Coast, all the way through the Florida Keys, this is Seminole Football.

0: Ortiz. Oh, what a catch with one hand.
1: Give it to Singleton.
0: Picks his way forward. In the seat part in the middle of Bobby Bowden Field. Touchdown Florida State. Touchdown FSU.
2: 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Tonight, from Doak Campbell Stadium in Tallahassee, Florida, the Florida State Seminoles open the 2026 season with a non-conference matchup against the New Mexico State Aggies. 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Now let's go high above Bobby Bowden Field. With the call of tonight's game, here's the voice of the Seminoles, Jeff Culhane.
3: Hey, no matter what's going on around your lives or around, you know, stress, everything like that, there's something about coming back to Doak Campbell Stadium with a packed house and the marching Chiefs performing, getting ready to usher in the 2026 edition of the Florida State football team. There's something about it that makes life just feel right. And that's where we are at right now as Mike Norvell and company are set to make their way from the locker room through the North Tunnel behind the Florida State banner. And we've got something special planned in that park tonight as well. Let's swing things over. He's the hardest working game day broadcaster around. William Bar None Floyd, our Scott and Wallace keys to success. Bar None, break it down, baby.
4: Yeah, baby, here we are. It feels like it's been so long to get back to this point, but I've been looking forward to getting back into the booth with the Bass Boys of Sports Radio, the best radio crew in the country. Bar None, Jeff, this is a new season, a new football team. This is one of those games that on paper you're supposed to come out and handle your business. Now, I'm looking for the starters to go out there and handle business early so we can see the young players get in and get some quality reps. But the keys to the game fall like this. As you know, it falls on the quarterback, him being able to go out and make great decisions with the football. You don't have to win this game all by yourself. Let the offensive line, the running backs, the wide receivers, the tight ends, and the defense earn their NIL package. Offensive line, be sure to focus on your fundamentals. Stay low and explode off the ball. Drive your feet and open up creases for the running backs. Excellent footwork will put you in a position to have great pass protection, and we're going to need that for the quarterback to make great paid plays in the passing game. Running backs, start off the season showing that you bring the vapes, the vision, the acceleration, the power, the elusiveness, and the speeds. The wide receivers, led by Deuce Robinson, probably the most talented group on this football team, needs to go out and attack the defensive backs of New Mexico State. Tight end, take care of business in the running game, and make sure you play when your number is called. Defense, you already know what it is. In the words of the great Robert Kleckler Bowden, men, if they can't win. Defensive line, play disruptively in the backfield of the New Mexico State offensive all day. DBs, dominate out there. Make sure that you come up and you make the tackle. Everybody has to be disruptive on that side of the ball. Keep their quarterback under duress all day long. Do not get beat by the big play. Make sure defensive backs, you have your ready to lock up and run support, and you don't get beat over the top. Today is one of those days that you go out there and battle. You've been waiting all season for this. Go out, dominate, and handle your business. Let's go, Knowles.
3: Scott Wallace, keys to success. Scott Wallace, the official injury lawyers of Florida State Athletics. Scott Wallace with offices in Tallahassee. As the Seminoles make their way through the banner, led by Osceola, born Renegade with a fiery spear, the golden Seminole helmet shining in the night sky, twilight sky here at Doak Campbell Stadium. And the New Mexico State Aggies, to a chorus of boos, make their way out of the southeast tunnel. And what a moment, Bar None, to see Ethan Pritchard make his way, walk out on the field first, leading the Noles out. This was the weekend, a year ago this weekend, where he was caught in a tragic situation, wrong place, wrong time in Havana, was shot in the back of the head, giving his aunt a ride home. And he's making his way back, and we're all thinking of him in his comeback as well.
4: Yeah, that's awesome to see right there. And I know that really pumps up his teammates, because anytime you can see that going on, you know that you have a great opportunity to go out there and do something special. A young man wants to get out there and play ball too, but he can't. You go out there and play the game for him. That's what it's all about.
3: Amen. And fun to follow his comeback and his journey back to living a normal life, that's for sure. Hey, before we continue on, let us pause. 10 seconds for station identification. 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
3: Jeff Culhane, William Barnum Floyd, Tom Block, Chris Culp, Andy Surratt, Ari Masoudi, Jack Cabinet here with us as well, Kyle Wiggs, Peyton Russell, the team back in the studio. It's time for our Vistar coin toss. Let's hear from Jerry Magalanes, our white hat, momentarily as the game captains are on the field exchanging pleasantries at midfield on top of that iconic Seminole Head logo. It's an ACC crew. And you see Ashton Daniels, Deuce Robinson, Kevin Wynn is out there. Daniel Lyons and Ashlyn Barker on the field as well.
1: All right, there you go. Okay, New Mexico State, you are the visitors. You will call the toss. I have a coin, a head, and a tail. What is your choice? Tails. Tails is called. It is tails. You win the toss, you'll receive. Which way do you want to kick? Okay, put your backs down there. New Mexico State, put your backs down here. Mexico State has won the toss and elected to receive.
3: All right, so New Mexico State will win the toss, as you heard from Jerry Magalanes. We were 8-4 a season ago in the coin toss, so I guess we're coming back to earth in that category. As the game captains shake hands, head back to their respective sidelines, and now a packed Delk Campbell Stadium awaits the greatest pregame tradition in all of college football. Osceola above Renegade with a fiery spear, making their way to midfield. Spear planted, fight song. Let's go. Place is juiced, it's packed to the sky, and we are ready for the 2026 edition of Florida State football. Let's go down to the sidelines with Tom Block. Let's get TB up down there for a sideline update, giving us a vibe of what's going on the field. TB, how are we feeling right now?
5: We're feeling awesome, Jeff. It's great to have football back. Great to be back with you guys. Good energy in the stadium. And I'm going to say, Ethan Pritchard walking out with Coach Norvell in front of the team, that's a pretty powerful moment. And just an incredible story, his journey. I'll see if I can talk to him a little bit. Not everybody in the stadium realized what was happening.
3: Yep.
5: And once they did, it was everybody had goosebumps. Good stuff. And great stuff ahead tonight in this season, fellas. Looking forward to it.
3: Absolutely, Tom. Right back at you. Amazing moment right there. T.K. King, the fifth-year player out of Houston, Texas, a first-team All-Mountain West kickoff returner back in 2022, and he was at Wyoming, his back deep, along with T.J. Washington Jr., the Iowa transfer. We get our first look at Connor McEnany, the Irishman, Plumridge, Ireland, Quincy University transfer. His dad, Fergal, is a sheep farmer. His mom, Sheena Rose, was a contestant in the Rose of Tralee Beauty Festival. So a supermodel for a mother growing up back home in Ireland. We've been waiting for this, it feels like, for a long, long time. Mike Norvell's Knowles going to work. McEnany looks left, looks right. As a great Gene Deckeroff would say, toe meets leather. Boot meets the ball, and we are underway. It's a line drive to the near sideline, 4 yards deep in that north end zone for a touchback. Florida State, those iconic golden helmets shining under the lights with the garnet spears on both sides. Garnet tops, white numerals, white lettering, garnet pants tonight for the Noles. New Mexico State, white helmets with state across the side in that cursive script font. New Mexico connected in the T's as those connect together. White tops, maroon numerals and lettering, and black pants for New Mexico State. Tony Sanchez in year 3, the head coach. First and 10 from the 25-yard line. Place is getting loud.
6: Two receivers left, one to the right. Handoff. And Jones, nowhere to go. Battling, falling forward near the 26-yard line. James Jones, a Delaware State transfer. A gain of maybe a yard. The Noles were swarming on that play. Jones, Kennedy, Mandrell, DeSeer, and others in on that one.
4: Yeah, Daryl DeSeer got in there first, kind of pushed up all outside and pushed him into the rest of the defenders. Excellent flow right there by the defense.
6: Trips to the left side, T.K. King wide to the right, James Jones, the back in the backfield. Trey Hedden out of Tampa Catholic in the gun. Thanks to snap, going to throw on second and nine. Pocket collapses, fires over the middle to the running back, Jones. He's grabbed, falling forward for a first down to the 35-yard line. Pushes Chris Jones forward, and they're going to give him a first down. Omar Graham there as well.
4: Have to make sure that you account for that running back out of the backfield. You drop him back in the zone. Right there, didn't have a whole lot to do. Catch that ball over the middle, was able to pick up the first down.
6: Left hash, first and 10 from the 35. Empty backfield, trips to the right side, two receivers left. And now Jones, the back, will motion to the left of Trey Hedden in the gun. Hedden at Furman a year ago, the quarterback of New Mexico State. Hand off to Jones, lowers his shoulder, fighting forward and pinned back after a gain of about 4 yards to the 39-yard line. Ryland Kennedy, Chris Jones in there on the play.
4: Yeah, right there. I'd like to see the linebackers get up a little bit quicker, plugging that hole right there. Good stalemate by the defensive line and offensive line of New Mexico State. Have to make sure we make that play at the linebacker position.
6: Deshaun Stanley checks in, the senior out of Granada Hills, California. Empty backfield, trips to the right side, two receivers left on second down and six from the 39-yard line. Hedden will throw, four-man rush over the middle, pass caught. T.K. King falls down immediately at the 42, 43-yard line. Ashlyn Barker on the tackle at that rover spot. Here comes the first third down, cash down the season for Tony White's defense.
4: You just need to watch for that again. Defense dropping back zone right there. The open spot is right there over the center. Running back coming out of the backfield and able to catch the ball in the middle of the field. Watch out for the flat route right here or the dump off over the middle.
6: Third and two from the 43. Right in orbit motion, now bounces to the right side. Zone read, handoff Stanley. Pushing forward, has the first down across the 35, out near the 36-yard line. And he was tripped up there that time by Daniel Lyons, but a third down conversion for the Aggies.
4: Right now, looking like the defensive line still needs to find their fit set to make sure they get the right fit in there so that the linebackers can plug the open hole. So got to make sure we're solid in the run game.
6: Deshaun Stanley stays in it, running back to the right of Trey Hedden in the gun. Two receivers left, one to the right. Orbit motion left to right is King. Play action, Hedden looking. Fires out near side. Pass caught, 40, 45. Trill! Wow, what a hit. Across midfield of the 48-yard line by Omar Graham. Smacking T.J. Pride after a gain of about 3 yards. What a hit. Sideline to sideline by Graham.
4: That's how you wanted to be. You wanted to be a thumping hit out there. And a good job by the linebacker handling his responsibility. He's responsible for that running back out there in the sideline in the back, coming out of the backfield.
6: Caleb Lavallee checks in. Injury riddled the last 2 years in at linebacker. He's had a great fall camp. Second and seven from the 48 of FSU. Trips to the right side, two receivers left, empty backfield. And now Jones motions into the backfield. He'll do a jet sweep right to left, breaks a tackle, but not much doing after that. James Jones up and tackled by the ankles by Mandrell DeSeer, the freshman All-American. He's a big leader on this defense this season.
4: Great job that time by DeSeer. Set, fought off the blocker right there, is able to get back inside, wrap up the legs of the wide receiver on that little underhand knee, underneath handoff. Great play.
6: Blake Nicholson checks in for the first time. C.J. Richard, the Illinois State transfer, checks in as well, along with Jalen Anderson, the number one JUCO edge in the country, out of Slidell, Louisiana. Third and six from the FSU 47. Empty backfield. Hedden will throw. Looking, fires over the middle. Pass caught at the 40 and a first down to the 36-yard line by A.J. Williams III, the 6'4 senior out of Spring, Texas. And Trey Hedden is settling in, throwing the football early on.
4: Yeah, right now just doing a good job. We're backing out of there. The linebackers are making sure nobody gets behind him, so it leaves a lot of room, open space underneath, and all the quarterback is doing right now is throwing dump downs, moving down the field.
6: So 2 of 2 on third down conversions on the opening drive of the season. First and 10, left hash from the 36. Hedden in the shotgun, zone read, handoff, going to give it. Not much doing there for Stanley. Daryl DeSeer waves the finger at him, Dikembe Mutombo style, says no sir, no gain, second and 10.
4: Great job by DeSeer again. Getting off the block of the tackle, being able to swim technique that thing, get around the corner and hold contain, make the play.
6: Jordan Sanders in the ballgame. 6'4", 310-pound, fifth-year player out of Inglewood, California, Texas State, a season ago. Second and 10 from the 36-yard line. Jerry Liddy at the tight end, lines up wing to the left side. Hedden will throw, shotgun snap, winds up, home run ball, looking for King down the field. Knocked away by Quintarius Jones. What a play! Big-time play by Q, battling with the top receiver, T.K. King, near sideline in the end zone. Great play by number zero.
4: That's what you want to see right there. Right there, he's tracking the ball the entire time. He's able to get his hand up there, bat that ball down. I love that play right there. Good defense by the defensive back.
6: Third down. Got to get off the field on one of these, right? Maybe four down territory. For New Mexico State on their opening drive, trying to make a statement. Third and 10 from the 36. He got trips to the right side. Receiver wide left. Hedden in the shotgun. Knoll showing pressure. Nicholson comes on a blitz. Hedden looking. Fires over the middle. Pass caught. Drop near the 26. It's close to the line to gain. T.K. King. And I think he's going to get it. Oh, my. On third and 10, Hedden finds King for the first down.
4: That's why you have to have your awareness set in right there, especially if you're a defensive back. You want to make sure that you get up there and you force that receiver to catch the ball before he gets to that first down line right there. Right now, he's uninhibited to the first down line, so he's able to pick up that first down.
6: Barker slipped, trying to get out of his back pedal. So first and 10 from the 25, a gain of 11 right there. What a great start for Trey Hedden. Miles Lippman motions right to left across the formation. Two receivers left and right, first and 10, play action. Setting up a screen over the middle, pass caught. King and drilled! That time Barker held his footing. Maybe a gain of a half yard. Barker takes out King, second and 9.
4: Great job by Barker. That is his responsibility. He's responsible for the running back coming out of the backfield. He reads that thing really quick, attacks, and is able to make a good play on the receiver. Short game.
6: J.J. Kirkland back in the ball game. Sanders and the Desir twins up front. Cale Lavallee in that linebacker with Omar Graham. Second down and 9 from the 24-yard line. Empty backfield. Hedden will throw. Hedden has a pocket. Slings it near side. Picked off by Quintarius Jones in that south end zone near sideline. Jones was reading the eyes of Hedden, playing center field, and made it pay.
4: That's the way it's done right there, Jeff. Great job by the defensive back. Eyeballing the quarterback the entire time. Reading that ball. Is able to fall up underneath it for the interception. Great play. Way to get off the field, defense.
6: He was looking for T.J. Pride. He had no idea Quindarius Jones was there. And a mistake made by Hedden coming off of a single-season passing yardage record at Furman a year ago. Time out of the field. The FSU defense bends but doesn't break. No score. The first time we'll see Mike Norvell's offense when we come back. 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
5: Back inside Doak Campbell Stadium, Florida State about to take the field on offense for the first time. And what a moment for the ages, inspirational moment. I'm with Ethan Pritchard on the sideline. Ethan, it was a year ago tomorrow night, this weekend, when tragedy struck you. And here you are a year later, and you led the team out onto the field with Coach Norvell. What was that moment like for you?
9: Moment of perseverance and honestly just overcoming what I went through and then showing it in front of 50,000 people. So that's a blessing.
5: It is a blessing. Jeff, call this play. I'll ask him another.
6: You got it. First and 10. Daniels will throw on first down. Fires out the flat. Caught. Deuce at the 25, 30. That's a first down. Move those chains for FSU. A first down right there. Florida State first down powered by Dale Earnhardt Jr. Chevrolet. Give me one more play here, Thomas. We're moving quickly, and we'll go back down to you. Two receivers left. Deuce to the right. Chroma to the right of Daniels in the gun. First and 10 from the 30. Toss. Far side. Chroma running hard. Great push. 35. Another first down. Dale Earnhardt Jr. Chevrolet first down. Tom, back to you.
5: Ethan, what did you tell the team, or what would you tell anybody about the fragility of life? It's here today, and you just don't know what's...
9: I'll just tell them just cherish it. Cherish every moment. One split second, it can be took from me and just that quick. So I'll just tell them cherish every moment and just live life to the fullest. Because you never know when your time comes. So, yeah, I'll just tell them that.
5: Well, it's been an amazing journey for you. And I know you're not done yet, but it's inspirational to see you here. Congratulations on where you are at this moment.
6: Awesome.
5: What a story, Jeff.
6: Yeah, awesome, Tom. Great job. And, wow, Ethan Pritchard, what an inspiration. Chroma, a three-yard gain on first down. It's second and 7 from the 43. Right hash. Deuce wide to the right. Danzy wide to the left. Riles wing to the left side. Thomas wing to the right. Here's the give. That's Chroma, and he might lose a yard here. Nothing doing. Grabbed up by Gabe Peterson and a host, Brad Vislasel, as well. Two very good defensive ends. And here comes third and long now for the FSU offense.
4: Yeah, the defensive line of New Mexico State able to get penetration back there. Basically met Chroma as soon as the ball was in his gut right there. Didn't really have a chance. Excited to see this third and long right here. See if we can get it converted.
6: Third and 8 at our own 42. 6:25 left, first quarter, no score here in week 0. The 2026 Lynn Lifter. Samuel Singleton Jr. to the right of Daniels in the gun. Trip to the left side. Deuce is wide to the right. Daniels might be changing the play. 6 on the play clock. Clap of the hands. Here comes a 4-man rush. Daniels down the field has Danzy. He's got it! Across the 25. Still on his feet inside the 15 to the 14-yard line. There's Makai Danzy. Speed kills.
4: Great play right there. Kai is just in the slot right there. He's able to find a seam right there up the middle of the field and a perfectly placed ball by Danes right there for a big play.
6: Gain of 42 yards on that pass play. The Noles are in the Firestone red zone. Firestone, always dependable. Sweet feet off to the right of Daniels in the gun. Trips to the right side. Zone read. And Daniels now will throw it after pulling it. Danzy caught it, breaks a tackle, flung down near the 10-yard line for a gain of 4. A little RPO right there. Lorenzo Smith made the tackle.
4: Great, great job right there. Deuce able to get in the way just enough to let Danzy be able to make a play, break that tackle, and pick up 5 yards out of the play.
6: Second and 6 from the Aggie 10-yard line. You got two receivers left, Jaden Boggs and Danzy. Two to the right. You got Deuce tight to the line to the right. And Chase Lofton is wide to the right side. Singleton to the left of Daniels in the gun. Now Lofton in motion right to left. Here's the give. Sweet feet! Burst up the middle! Flag thrown into the end zone. If the play stands, the first touchdown Florida State. Touchdown FSU this season.
4: They're bringing that one back on us. I can tell when I look at the ump right there and how he threw that flag back a little bit. He would have threw his hands up in the air if it was on the defense for a touchdown. They're going to call this one back on us.
11: Personal foul. tripping. Offense, number 65. 15-yard penalty. Replay, second down.
6: That's Andre Otto, the Key West native, a tripping call. And look, here's the deal. These were the plays that absolutely killed us a year ago.
12: Yes.
6: A season ago, a touchdown comes off the board, and it's not just a 5-yard penalty. It's a 15-yard penalty.
12: You know, those are the ones that are drive killers, and that's what happened again last year. A lot is that we killed our drives.
6: Man, I don't know. I feel like his knee just got caught up with the defender.
12: Yeah, it wasn't really a trip. It was a knee.
6: Daniels will throw, second down, setting up a screen. On the flat, caught by Singleton. Gets a block, 20, 15, a stiff arm, and grab near the 12-yard line, fighting his way forward near the 10. Nice job getting some of that back. A gain of about 15 yards. Nick Session, the safety, made the tackle.
12: Yeah, on that play right there, I would have loved to see Welch Joyner right there just attack the defender right there. He's looking for somebody to block. If he just attacks the defender upfield, he stops his feet. He attacks that defender, then the running back can make a play off him.
6: Third and 7 from the 11-yard line. Two receivers left and right. Singleton to the left of Daniels in the gun. Plenty of time on the play clock. Knowles knocking on the door. Singleton now moves to the right of Ashton Daniels. Aggie showing pressure. And we move.
12: Again, that's what we're talking about. Being disciplined and not hurting yourself, shoot yourself in the foot. And two penalties on this drive right here, making it tough to get it done.
11: Third down.
6: Xavier Chaplin, left tackle. Last year at Auburn, this is his 38th straight start. And was an honorable mention All-ACC performer 2 years ago at Virginia Tech. So well-traveled and played some high level.

0: So for a moment we had that blocked up, but then it was the secondary burst that got through and got Daniels.
1: Daniels taken down by Alpeu.
2: Yeah, what ends up happening right there is that the defensive lineman comes in, hits the tackle. He's a gauge right there. He blocks him off, knocks him off the tackle, and then is able to come up underneath and sack the quarterback.
0: Sone Alpeu, their talented linebacker on the sack, Conference USA watch list. Here's Gabe Panikowski. First time. Powers to snap. Jewell to hold. This one from 43 right middle. Good snap. Spot. Kick has plenty of leg on the way. He nailed it. It is good. Gabe Panikowski, a first-team All-American two seasons ago at Idaho State. Groza Award watch list. That field goal from 43 is up, and it is good. Scott and Wallace, successful drive summary. 9 plays, 55 yards, 5:08 up the clock. Scott and Wallace, the official injury lawyers of State Athletics. Scott and Wallace with offices in Tallahassee.
3: Players on the field. Penalty is declined. Field goal is good.
0: There you go. And we have a timeout on the field. Florida State gets 3 on the board. 3:05 left, first quarter. Knowles lead New Mexico State 3-0. We're back after this local break. 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
9: 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And Ashton Daniels on that drive bar, 4 of 4 for 72 yards. But I bet Herb Hand's going to have some things for his offensive line after that first drive.
10: Yeah, I agree. And I think I saw Coach Norvell come over there and talk to him a little bit, too. Just tell them to be aware of the games they're playing up front on the defensive side of the ball for New Mexico State. A lot of twists and turns up there. Got to make sure you're blocking the right man and that you have the correct leverage so you don't get knocked off your block and allow a sack like they had last series.
9: McEnany with the boot. That's another touchback. 2 of 2 on touchbacks into that north end zone. Garnet-filled end zone. Seminoles coming across. In gold lettering, trimmed in white. Let's go back down the sidelines to Tom Block, TB.
11: Hey, this is when we're glad it's week zero. Too many mistakes there. I'm not sure if you saw, there was a lineman late getting out for the special teams, too. Fortunately, we got the kick from Panikowski right before we're going to see Janikowski have his jersey retired. Pano to Jano coming up.
9: Well done. Very well done. I love that.
10: TB.
9: That'll be a great moment. Sebastian Janikowski is number 38 for

0: Forever immortalized here at Doe Campbell Stadium. First and 10 from the 25. Hedden hands off Jones, skips a tackle on his feet across the 25 out near the 27-yard line for a host of defenders. Get down there and get after him. Chris Jones in there, Quindarius Jones in there as well.
1: Yeah, good job too again by Derek DeSere pushing that ball inside, allowing his teammates to come clean up the play for him and get the tackle.
0: Omar Graham in the area as well. Gain of 2. Second and 8 from the 27-yard line. Left hash. 2 receivers to the right. 2 to the left. James Jones off to the right of Hedden in the gun. Chest high snap. He'll throw. Home run ball near side. Incomplete. Nice job by Jabril Rawls. He was all over T.K. King. King had no shot. Mekhi Jones also playing center field out there. It's third down.
1: And that's the key. That's what you want to make sure if you do nothing else from the defensive back standpoint is do not get beat on the deep ball. Good job by the defensive back right there. Great defense overall.
0: Third down. 2:25 left first quarter. 3-0 Florida State. We've got trips to the left side. Receiver wide to the right is A.J. Williams. Jones, the back in the backfield. Trey Hedden, 6 of his first 9, 39 yards and a pick. And they move. Movement. Sold out crowd Saturday night making a difference.
2: Full start. Offense for 69. 5-yard. Third down.
0: That's the center, James Williams, getting a little antsy there. Don't see that very often. He picked up the ball and took a step backwards.
1: Yeah, and I'll never see that one right. Pick up the ball and moonwalk. I'll take it.
0: No question about it. So back him up, third and long. Third and 13 from the 22. 3-0 Noles. 2:25 left, first quarter. James Jones off to the left of Head in the gun. Two receivers left, wing to the right. Williams is wide to the right side as well. Lydiate motions wing to the left. Head will throw. Twist up front. Fires out the flat. Caught. Lydiate and grabbed and ripped out of bounds immediately by Chris Jones. Jones was there, Barr. He and Lydiate had nowhere to go.
1: Good job of reading that. Two middle linebacker. His responsibility on that play is a tight end. A first man to the side. He reads and it almost beats the receiver out there to the sideline. Excellent play.
0: Our first look at Jason Lopez. Chaminade Madonna, Hollywood, Florida. True freshman punt returner. 20.9-yard punt return average in high school. Brody Richter, the fifth-year player of Scottsdale, Arizona. It's his fifth school he's been to, New Mexico State, to punt it. Good snap. Here's the boot. Spiraling kick. Lopez calls for a fair catch and has it at the 40-yard line. A punt of 36 yards. The Noles will start with great field position when we come back. 1:38 left, first quarter. Florida State with the ball, leading 3-0. 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
0: 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Right now, the great Sebastian Janikowski, the only kicker in college football history to win the Lou Groza Award in back-to-back seasons, being honored on the field. Bar none is number 38, going up on the east side, right next to number 5, Jameis Winston's number. That was back 3 years ago with famous Jameis. And, man, great to see the Polish powder keg out there. One of the all-time greats to do it in the game.
1: Yes, man, you're talking about a young man that basically kicked the air out of the football when he put the boot on it. And I'm thinking one day he'll be in Cantu, who had an amazing NFL career. I don't think this is the end of the accolades for that young man right there. A great, great, great player. Much love to you.
0: Yep. Sebastian, outstanding. Here we go out of the timeout. First and 10 from the 40-yard line. Daniels takes a snap. Handoff Crumb, spins off a tackler. Trying to bounce his way forward, working hard out near the 43-yard line. Gain of 3 yards. Tackle made by Nick Session coming up from a safety spot.
1: On the carry, yeah, tough run right there. Tough 3 yards. Love about this young man is he does not stop those legs churning. He's going to continue to churn his legs, and that's the sign of a good running back.
0: Second and 7 from the 43. 1:14 in county first quarter. Noles lead 3-0. Toss near side. Here's Chroma. Good blocking out there by Robinson. Breaks a tackle across midfield on his feet. Fighting forward near the 44-yard line. That's a gain of 13 yards. An excellent blocking along the perimeter by the wide receivers, bar none.
1: Yeah, and that's what you want to have. That's how you create long runs for your running back, is wide receivers blocking downfield.
0: Another Florida State first down, powered by Dale Earnhardt Jr. Chevrolet. First and 10 from the 44. Two receivers right, deuce wide left. Play action. Daniels to throw. Looking under pressure. Trying to throw it away. He throws it up to Deuce out of bounds near sideline as he was being ripped down by Vislasel. And incomplete. And so that's the second time we've seen Daniels under duress. That offensive line trying to get connected here.
1: Right there on that play. That happened to be Chroma on that play blocking the linebacker. He just lets him get too deep in the backfield. He have to go up there and meet him closer to the line of scrimmage. That time he tried to take him on closer to the quarterback, and he was right there in the quarterback's face.
0: Second and 10 from the 44-yard line. 37 seconds left, first quarter. Make the handoff, set up a screen. Out in the middle, it's caught. Singleton, burst through. 35, 30, cuts it back. 25, 20, Singleton, 15, still on his feet. Fighting race way forward to the 7-yard line. Oh, sweet feet, making a big play. That's your guy, Barnum. Another Florida State first down, powered by Dale Earnhardt Jr. Chevrolet.
1: I tell you, I like that young man. I love his intensity, the way he runs the football, and literally, legitimately, has a chance to take it to the house every time he touches it.
0: Gain of 35, first and goal from the 9. Handoff Singleton, pushing his way forward. Great push by the Florida State offensive line, down to the 4-yard line. Gain of 5 yards, and Noles are back in that Firestone red zone. Firestone, always dependable, and the clock hits 0 on the first quarter of our 2026 lid lifter. End of one, Noles leading New Mexico State 3-0 and knocking on the door. Let's go down the sidelines as Tom Block has Sebastian Janikowski. TB, take it away.
9: Well, I sort of have. Now I do. Sebastian, FSU Radio. Welcome back. Congratulations. What do you miss about all this?
10: The fans, you know, coming out here. It's such a great house square. Just hanging out with our older guys, you know, see coming out, coming back. Be the warrior for Simon. See those guys. It's special.
9: I see you have a family here. I hear volleyball's going on, maybe not as much soccer. Tell us who's with you.
10: Oh, that's my family. My wife, Lori, Veda, Mila, and Vi. They're all playing volleyball indoor beach. I'm just traveling all to the country pretty much. Just be a volleyball guy.
9: Final thought. You're up there
0: Warrick, Winston, Janikowski. How's that resonate?
10: I don't know. It didn't hit me yet. I think tomorrow when I wake up, it's going to really hit me. It's such a special place, such a special place. That's where I grew up, you know. That's where it started.
0: Congratulations.
10: Thank you.
0: Awesome. Tom Block with Sebastian Janikowski is number 38 forever, immortalized at Del Campbell Stadium. And a one, Knowsley 3-0. We're back after this timeout.
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0: John Anderson, Seminole win during the quarter break. Always an elite moment. Fans singing along. Phone lights up, phone lights on. Knowles knocking on the door. First and goal from the 4-yard line. Rather, second and goal. Here's Daniels. The give. Singleton runs into a wall of New Mexico State defenders and nothing doing.
18: Singleton on the carry.
0: He got smacked immediately as that play was blown up from the start.
18: No gain.
0: Led by Obina Okiki, number 15.
1: Yeah, have to have push off the offensive line right there. No push off the line in scrimmage. And down here, you know that the defensive line is pinning their ears back, coming back. So you got to make sure you stay low. This is where you talk about fundamental football and making sure you're doing everything, taking the right steps, making sure that you get leverage on the guy you're trying to block.
0: Third and goal for the 4. Double wing set. Riles wing left. And Thomas wing to the right side. Fake the handoff. Singleton rolling right. Daniels under duress. Breaks the tackle. 5. Daniels just drops into the end zone in front of that near pylon. Touchdown, Florida State. Touchdown, FSU.
1: Excellent play right there. Great route. Bootleg right here. You get the defense going one way. You come back the other side. Right here, Daniels has enough speed to get outside. A great block by the tight end to let him walk into the end zone. Great job, offense.
0: Torrey Gathers, the linebacker, thought he had a beat on him, and Daniels gave him a little stanky leg. He got out of that tackle. Swinging gate. Now the Knowles will kick the extra point. North Dakota State transfer Caleb Bowers will snap. Carter Jula, the UNLV transfer, will hold. Good snap, spot. Panikowski's extra point is up, and it is good. So the Knowles able to take it down the field. Ashton Daniels, a rushing touchdown. His 12th rushing touchdown of his collegiate career from 4 yards out. 7 plays, 60 yards, 2:23 up the clock. Scott and Wallace, successful drive summary right there. Scott and Wallace, the official injury lawyers of Florida State Athletics. Scott and Wallace, with offices in Tallahassee. 14-15, second quarter. Florida State leading New Mexico State by the score of 10-0. We are back after this local timeout. 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
27: TCU 15-10. A Jalen McGill 9-yard run in the first quarter, the only touchdown for North Carolina State. Tar Heels played great defense, won that game over TCU in Ireland. Virginia blows out North Carolina State. Bo Prabilla, by way of Penn State and Missouri, led UVA 9 of 11 passing, 155 yards. He also had 110 on the ground. Virginia 34, North Carolina State 8. Number 14 USC beat San Jose State today 42-26. Games in progress. North Dakota State leads Jacksonville State 27-7 in the third. Eastern Michigan over Sacramento State 21-3 in the second. Stanford with a Micah Ford touchdown leads Hawaii 7-0 in the second. We'll hear from victorious head coaches Bill Belichick, Tony Elliott, Lincoln Riley, all at the half. That's the latest from the Seminole Sports Network scoreboard. Let's head back to the booth and Jeff.
0: All right, thank you, Kyle. First and 10, oh, what a hit! Out far sideline, nowhere to go. The tight end, Josiah Thomas, was absolutely thrilled that time. Coming in was Mekhi Bayer and KJ Kirkland. No gain on the play. What a hit by Bayer.
1: Yeah, great job of dissecting that play right there. They saw it from the beginning. Quarterback under pressure, tight end tries to leak out in the flat and gets destroyed by the linebacker.
0: Ricky Knight made head and throw the ball maybe a tick early. Second and 10 from the 25 right hash. 10-0 Florida State. Here comes pressure. They set up a screen. It's nearly picked off. Oh, almost picked off in the middle of the field by DeMonte Diggs. Oh, number 13, welcome back. After an injury took most of your year last year, that was gift wrap for number 13.
1: Oh, man. I mean, I guess that's why he's a defensive lineman and not a tight end. But, I mean, that thing hit him right in the mix. He's looking at the end zone, thinking he's going to have him an easy touchdown. Just got to make sure you secure that ball first.
0: Wow. Man, he's going to be dreaming about that tonight, Barr.
1: Yes.
0: Wow. 3rd and 10 from the 25 right hash. Two receivers left and right. Jones, the back to the left, the head in the gun. Brody Malone Bradford motions left to right, trips to the right side. Hedden will throw. Here comes pressure. Hedden winds up down the seam, caught. First down, 45-yard line. That's Malone Bradford. Gain of 20, the sophomore from Houston. 22 catches a year ago.
1: Yeah, one of the defenders have to make sure their awareness, get their awareness level up. I mean, the receiver runs right up the seam, and it's two defenders there. Somebody has to make sure somebody's underneath and somebody's over the top. And right there, just runs right down the seam.
0: Yeah, there's two receivers standing right next to each other, and they still made the catch. Kind of an odd look. Knowles are late getting guys on and off. First and 10 from the 45. Jones, the back in the backfield. Handoff, Jones trying to sweep right side, cuts it back. Tackle from behind by Blake Nicholson. Collapsing from the side. Gain of 2 yards. There's Blake Nicholson flying down. 43 tackles, 6.5 TFLs a year ago.
1: Like him. I mean, he does a good job of reading that play right there. Slips right in between the tackle and the guard right there in the backfield and makes that play.
0: Second down and 8. Ball is at the New Mexico State 47-yard line, right hash. 10-0 Florida State, 2.5 minutes in, second quarter. Empty backfield, head in the Tampa native. Now Stanley motions in, across, left to right. Hedden will throw, three-man front over the middle. Incomplete, some contact there. Bayer was all over Miles Lipman. No flags, incomplete, third down.
1: Good job right there by the defender. Got him covered up there pretty good right there and still is able to get a hand in there to make sure that the receiver can't get to that ball.
0: Third down. Third and 8 from the 47-yard line. 12-17 left, second quarter, 10-0 Florida State. New Mexico State 4-5 on third downs. Trips to the left side, King wide to the right. Stanley the back in the backfield to the right of Hedden in the gun.
1: Watch the seams.
0: Takes a snap. Stepping up, pass time, down the seam. He's got it. You called it. Caught at the 33-yard line of Florida State. That's T.K. King, their top receiver from a year ago.
1: I don't think it's hard to see right there by the alignment. The seams are open right there, so we have to do a better job of either dropping a linebacker underneath or the defensive backs or the safeties coming up and being able to make a play on that ball.
0: Yeah.
1: Right now, just wide open in the seams. Have to make sure we cover that.
0: In front of K.J. Kirkland, they're finding the soft spot in the zone of this defense right now, and they're 5 of 6 on third downs. After a gain of 19, first and 10 from the 34-yard line, right middle. Hedden, zone read, handoff James Jones, bouncing through, going to be stacked up, pushed back. After a short gain, Makai Jones, Blake Nicholson, Caleb Lavalle all in there on the play.
1: A host of Seminoles, and that's what you do, you meet at the football. But a good way to stop that seam outside of getting the safety up or the linebacker back is to get pressure on the quarterback right now. Having a lot of time on third down to sit back there in the pocket and go through his progression and find a receiver.
0: Mandrell DeSeer in there as well. Gain of 1, second and 9 from the 33. 4 minutes in, second quarter, 10-0 Noles. Empty backfield. Hedden, belt high snap, will throw. Fires over the middle, knocked away at the 25-yard line. Great play. Guess who? Jabril Rawls. All over T.J. Pride. He timed it up perfectly, bar none. Third down.
1: Not having it right there. That's what I told that young man. He plays with a lot of confidence, and really he has all the tools to be the best cornerback, one of the best cornerbacks to ever come through here. And that's saying a whole lot with this being DBU and all the DBs we'd have come out of this program.
0: No doubt. Third down. Again, New Mexico State, great on third down so far, 5-6. We got to get off the field.
1: Got pressure, need pressure on the QB right here.
0: Noles showing pressure, two receivers right, one to the left. Carson Sue, Sue in motion, lines up wing right. Here comes a blitz. Hedden throws it up towards the end zone, and he's got a man caught. Touchdown, diving catch by Brody Malone Bradford. We brought pressure, brought the house, and Malone Bradford got free, and he'll score 6 points.
1: And that's why you have to make sure defensive back, when you have all-out blitz like this, that you don't get beat over the top right there. Jabril is about to go out. It looks like the receiver is going to run an out route. He steps out that way and goes back into the middle, and there's nobody up the seams, and that's where they've been attacking us the entire night, right up the seams. Got to do something about that.
0: Yeah, Jabril thought he was going out with an out route. He gave him a look, and man, shook Jabril Rawls, unless he thought he had some safety help. Extra point, a flag thrown. Two flags are thrown. Extra points up and good by Ilya Uvadov. Fifth year at a Gilbert, Arizona. First-generation American. Both parents immigrated from the Soviet Union. Those flags were thrown the snap. Makes me feel like we had too many men on the field, maybe. As our defense or our field goal, extra point block, brings off the field. Makes the way to the near sideline. Jerry Magalanes.
2: Illegal substitution defense, more than 11 players on the field. Penalties declined. The try is good. Timeout.
0: So, 33-yard touchdown pass. Trey Hedden to Brody Malone Bradford. 9 plays, 75 yards, 3:26 off the clock. And we have a timeout on the field with 10:49 left, second quarter. Florida State leading New Mexico State, 10-7. 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
0: 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Trey Hedden, a 33-yard touchdown pass to Brody Malone Bradford. This is a popped-up shorter kick, and Zay Parks will grab it at the 15. Near side 20, 25, 30, still on his feet, fighting for every inch. Fighting for every yard, still on his feet near side. Good fight there by Zay Parks, and the Crestview native making a play on that return. Hey, before we continue on, let us pause 10 seconds for station identification. 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
0: Jeff Culhane, William Barr, Dunn Floyd, Tom Block, Chris Culp, Andy Surratt, Arya Masoudi, Kyle Wiggs, Jack Cabovan, Peyton Russell back in the studio. We'll hear from Eric Llewellyn in the postgame show as well. Lulu, first game on the PA mic. And first time we see Trey Wisner, the Texas transfer in the ball game out of Mahaya, Texas. Danzy in motion, left to right. Pop pass Danzy, trying to get to the edge. Breaks a tackle, then ripped down near the 33-yard line by JoJo Charles, the senior corner out of Dallas, Texas.
1: Right there trying to run that reverse again, and we know what happens if he gets the crease in there, is able to get vertical up the field, but too many men to block on that side that time for us to get it done.
0: So gain of two on the pop pass, second and eight from the 33. 10-7 Florida State, approaching 10 minutes left, second quarter. Trips to the left side. Riles tight end to the right. Here's the give. That is Wisner falling forward near the 37-yard line, stacked up. A gain of about 3 yards, and here comes the third and medium now for Mike Norvell's offense.
1: Last time on this play, when they had this type of distance, they ran a bootleg, got the defense going one way, and was able to come back the other way with the football. quarterback scored a touchdown on that. Right now, I think it's a good place to hit the flats right now. Keep the ball in the hands of your quarterback if it's not there.
0: Third and four from the 37. Two receivers left and right. Weisner to the left of Daniels in the gun. Flap of the hands, helmet eye snap. Daniels flings it out near side, incomplete. Looking for Robinson. Good coverage by JoJo Charles all over Deuce. And the Noles left to kick the football away.
1: Yeah, that's one of those plays right there. You'd like to see a little bit more separation from the receiver right there, from the DB. That time just didn't get enough separation. The DB was able to make a play on it.
0: So first time we get to see Daniel Hughes, the senior out of Melbourne, Australia, Ray Guy Award semifinalist.